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2: Hour from Town Hall, I'm Keith Peters in Washington. A new independent investigation reveals major failures during the deadly 2025 Eaton and Palisades fires in Southern California. Sharon Reardon reports.
3: The 724-page report by the Fire Safety Research Institute cited in the LA Times found major problems with the LA County Fire Department's evacuation response in West Altadena. Delayed alerts there contributed to all but one of the 19 deaths in the Eaton Fire in the Palisades. Investigators found the LA Fire Department failed to act on repeated warnings about smoldering Lockman Fire. It erupted just days before dangerous windy conditions were forecast for the area. Investigators cited poor communication and coordination among the LA Fire Department, LA County Fire Department, and the LAPD. The fires killed 31 people and destroyed more than 16,000 structures. I'm Sharon Reardon.
2: More U.S. forces are headed to the Middle East as President Trump issues a dire warning to Iran. Tammy Trujillo reports.
4: Reports say a Marine Expeditionary Unit and the USS Theodore Roosevelt are headed to the region, which would bring the total number of carriers in the area to three. The news comes as President Trump said it's time for Iran to make a choice, accept a fair deal or cease to exist. Trump told reporters on Thursday that more oil is flowing out of the Strait of Hormuz since even before the start of the war, with the U.S. Navy in full control of the waterway. Trump spoke to reporters before leaving D.C. for Denton, Texas, the first of three states he'll visit over the next 2 days as he sells his economic message and pumps up Republican candidates before the midterms. I'm Tammy Trujillo.
2: On Wall Street, a good day as the Dow was up by 250 points. The Nasdaq rose 319. With the S&P 500 advancing by 56 points. More on these stories at townhall.com.
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2: Wall Street closed higher on Friday after a weaker-than-expected jobs report.
7: Stocks rose after the Labor Department said the economy added just 29,000 jobs in September, which raised hopes the Federal Reserve will hold interest rates steady this month. Tech stocks added lift to the market with NVIDIA and AMD hitting all highs at the closing bell. The Dow Jones Industrial Average gained 250 points to 51,176. The S&P 500 rose 56 points to 77,22. The NASDAQ climbed 319 points to 27,190. I'm Levon Putney.
2: A team at NASA's Johnson Space Center in Houston is working on new machines to join crews on future lunar missions. The Dexterous Robotics team is working on humanoid robots that are not just built for repetitive tasks. They're meant to act as a hands-on support team for the crew while on the moon. News and analysis at townhall.com. From Washington, I'm Keith Peters. Netflix users will soon be able to watch selections from Disney's library. Bob Agnew reports.
8: Variety reports Disney has struck a deal with Netflix to license some of its movies and TV shows to the streaming platform. Some of the TV series included are Percy Jackson and the Olympians, Will Trent, and Shifting Gears. Movies featured as part of the deal include the Ice Age franchise. Variety reports Disney also plans to use a deal to help promote upcoming seasons of shows and theatrical releases. Bob Agnew reports.
2: The Chicago White Sox American League Division Series schedule is set. The Southsiders will face the Guardians in Game 1 of the best-of-five series tomorrow afternoon in Cleveland. The Sox have named Hagen Smith as their starter. Game 2 will be held on Monday afternoon, also on the road. The Sox will play their first home game of the series on Wednesday afternoon at Wrigley Field. More on these stories at townhall.com.
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12: We are a couple of days into the fourth quarter, the month of October. The NASDAQ hit an all-time high this morning. The S&P 500 is within 1% of an all-time high. NVIDIA stock hits a new all-time high, market cap of $5.7 trillion. It seemed like it was stuck right around here. And then they announced a monster buyback. I like buybacks. I'm okay with them. I like dividends. I'm okay with them. I like earnings the most, because that's what's going to feed the buybacks and the dividends. Taking a look at some stocks today. Some underperformers like SanDisk and Micron. Some outperformers like Apple, Meta, NVIDIA, Microsoft. So a lot of Mag 7 type names doing well. Tesla's climbing 5% after deliveries topped Wall Street expectations. The Treasury market is helping the stock market for now, but I expect short-term market results will be pinned to interest rate movements going forward, which themselves are being pinned to oil prices, supply issuance, deficit worries, policy outlook for the Fed, and economic data. This morning, oil price is one of the things that's being pinned to interest rates. Slipped about 3.7%. Some weakish employment data for September also helping out. Give a little bit of relief on the yields. But late in the morning, the yields started marching higher, and that's when the stocks started slipping again. Still in positive territory. As for the employment data, it skews more towards a bad news is good news kind of read. Non-farm payrolls increased by just 29,000, while revisions to July and August combined led to 60,000 fewer jobs than previously reported. The unemployment rate ticked up from 4.1% to 4.2%, which is still low. And average hourly earnings rose only 0.1% month over month, leaving them up 3% year over year versus 3.1% in August. This isn't going to exasperate inflation concerns for the Fed, but in terms of the market's newfound belief that the Fed is unlikely to raise rates at its October FOMC meeting, the report slides neatly into that thinking. The thought on the Fed not raising in October is also probably tied towards the elections in November. Historically, the Fed is likely to remain or look as if they're not trying to influence elections. Oil prices are lower amidst European nations' news that they will be releasing strategic reserves. That's positive and negative because you're not going to be able to always release those strategic reserves. The IT sector, it remains one of the primary sources of leadership today. Philadelphia Semiconductor Index is up 2.7%. NVIDIA is amongst the notable semiconductor winners, while all seven Magnificent Seven stocks trade higher. There's some pronounced divergence with the broader tech landscape. Western Digital and Seagate are trading 10% plus lower, under heavy pressure after Toshiba announced an expansion of the hard disk drive production in the Philippines, raising concerns that additional industry capacity could eventually loosen their tight supply-demand environment that has supported strong pricing and margins. Consumer discretionary is up 1.3% today. Tesla's up 5%. And the company reported third quarter deliveries above expectations. Nike's a big loser. It's amongst the worst performing S&P 500 components and has fallen to a fresh decade low following disappointing 2027 guidance outlook. So it's fallen in a bad way. Stock's down 8%. Nike's performance is a bit of an outlier in a stock market that continues to be energized by the AI trade and re-energized by the idea the Fed has scope to hold off on another rate hike for now. I'm not a gambling man, but next month Nike's going to have an innovation conference. Last time they did that, it started the company to a nice run. That was over 10 plus years ago, though. The fact that they're pulling out the innovation presentation tells me they've got some good stuff coming in 2027, but it also tells me they're a little desperate to show the world what they can do. Let's talk about what to do in the current stock market. Don't confuse a great economy with a great stock market. That's a tip for you. Stocks can rise on earnings even when consumers feel lousy. And consumers feel lousy right now. We saw that in consumer confidence, the most recent report. So we're getting some mixed messages. If the consumers feel lousy, they're not going to spend money. If they don't spend money, they don't support the economy. The economy supports the stock market by when it works, generating earnings and revenue. Don't confuse a bad bond market with bad bonds. After years of terrible bond returns, yields around 5% have fundamentally changed the starting point. Try not to make a call for a top in the markets or in a stock. I stopped doing that 25 years ago. If you're overweight stocks, trim back your target allocation rather than trying to predict the exact peak. I can't call the top in interest rates. In theory, you should be buying bonds in pieces. If rates rise further, you have the opportunity to reinvest at higher yields. Cash is not trash in this current market. Earning roughly 4% while you wait gives investors something they haven't had for years, a legitimate alternative to stocks. Another tip of this current market, and the market changed a lot in the month of September with bond yields rising, is don't let your cash become a permanent investment strategy. Cash protects you from volatility, but it creates reinvestment risk if rates eventually fall. And cash could create a situation where you don't keep up with inflation. Right now, you will, if inflation stays at 2 to 4%. But down the road, we expect those money market yields to come back down to the 3% range area. For those of you who don't believe AI is real, AI is real. I want you to separate the growth in AI spending from the price you're paying for that growth, though. So it doesn't mean every AI stock is a good investment. I like the cash flows that tech companies had before they started investing in AI, and I very much so want to monitor their cash flows at this point in time. Try not to ignore concentration risk. If the same handful of mega cap technology stocks dominate your portfolio, the same S&P 500 and your 401k, you may have a lot more exposure than you realize. If something becomes too large, rebalance, not because you think it's going down. That's an important distinction. I always try to use volatility to improve my portfolio, not to blow it up. A market decline should make you review your asset allocation, not abandon it. A 5% bond yielding 5% can be attractive even if the price doesn't move. You're getting paid to wait. Try not to reach for yield blindly, though. Going from a 5% treasury to an 8% bond isn't free money. You're taking additional credit liquidity and duration risk. I've looked at one portfolio from a man who came to a Pintson portfolio where everything in his income side was yielding 8 to 12%. And I was like, dude, this is a lot of risk. But as long as it was working, he was happy. That's not a great strategy. Going from a 5% treasury to an 8% bond isn't free money. You're taking a lot of extra risk. 5% corporate bond right now looks pretty attractive. Anything over 5%, I'm going to say it's exponential, kind of like an earthquake. Difference between a 6.0 versus a 7.0 is large, but a difference between a 7 and an 8 is even larger. Let's talk housing for a second. Housing can remain expensive while affordability deteriorates and transactions slow. Try not to mistake the headline in housing for financial health. And everyone should have a 5-year plan, not a 5-day prediction. I have an event coming up, Wealth Preservation Retirement Planning with CFP Chad Burton. 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
13: This is Seth Leibson for townhall.com. 1 week after Israeli Prime Minister Bibi Netanyahu reminded the United Nations of the Entebbe terrorist attack, an international pro-Palestinian plane hijacking where 4 Israeli hostages and Netanyahu's brother were killed, another hijacking of a civilian airliner destined for Israel was attempted. Media has downplayed it, but it took courage and honor for the civilian passengers to subdue the terrorist and rescue the plane, their families, and fellow passengers. Had the terrorists been successful, no doubt there would have been celebrations throughout the Islamist world, from Gaza to the West Bank and in New York, just as there were the day after the terrorist slaughter of October 7, 2023. One passenger, Yaniv Hayoun, was particularly heroic in Wednesday's rescue. The world should know his name as it should know what he stood for, innocence. Thank God we have Todd Beamers and Yaniv Hayouns among us. Thank God some can still distinguish between them and those that would kill them, and us, in the name of and for a delusion on behalf of depraved and malevolent values.
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12: We're finally out of September, a month where the market's focused on interest rates and bond yields, inflation, debt, and other issues. We're moving into the fourth quarter, when in the next few weeks, we're going to be doing earnings season again. And I believe that's going to be a catalyst to move the market higher. Not much higher, but higher. Right now, in cash, you can get around 4%. Government bonds, 5+%. 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Corporate bonds, 6%. Higher yields are available by taking on more credit or duration risk. The key change right now is that you're finally getting paid to own bonds again. And that's an interesting asymmetric dynamic. If rates fall, you can benefit from higher bond prices plus the income you're collecting. And if rates rise, your existing bonds take a hit, but the new money can be invested at higher yields. Bonds are suddenly very interesting again. Earnings are doing more of the heavy lifting for the market now. The stock market has spent a lot of time worrying about AI valuations, interest rates, inflation, and whether the economy can keep growing. But underneath all of that, corporate earnings are telling a pretty constructive story. S&P 500 earnings for the third quarter are currently expected to rise 24.1% from a year ago level, while the revenue is projected to increase 11.6%. This isn't just a handful of mega cap companies carrying the market. It's becoming surprisingly a broad earnings recovery. 14 of the 16 sectors are expected to post higher earnings this year versus a year ago, with six sectors producing double-digit growth. If those estimates hold, third quarter would mark the eighth consecutive quarter of double-digit earnings growth for the S&P 500. The strongest growth is coming from interesting places. Aerospace is expected to have the largest jump, followed by energy, over 100% increase in earnings expectations. Technology, 42.1%, basic materials, 29.7%, transportation up 14.4% earnings growth, and industrial products up 13.1%. It's important to hear that, because it's suggesting the earnings story isn't just AI equals NVIDIA. Yes, AI and semiconductors remain a huge part of the picture. The semiconductor industry is expected to deliver 85.5% earnings growth and 62.8% revenue growth in the third quarter. NVIDIA and Micron remain major contributors to the technology numbers. But even when you strip out NVIDIA, Micron, and Alphabet, the tech sector earnings growth is still around 20.6%. And if you remove the entire semiconductor industry from tech, growth falls from 42.1% to 29.6%. That's still pretty healthy. The market needs more than AI in the long run. Even in the short run, it helps. But for the past few years, investors have increasingly asked whether the AI boom is masking weakness elsewhere in the economy. The numbers that I just went over with you suggest something different may be happening. Energy earnings are getting boosted by higher oil prices. Aerospace and industrial companies are benefiting from strong demand. Transportation is growing. Financial and utilities have also seen estimates move higher. That's important for investors because markets can tolerate a lot of bad news when corporate profits are rising. A company can deal with higher wages, higher interest rates, or higher input cost if revenue is growing and margins are holding up. And the really encouraging part to me is that estimates for third quarter have been moving higher. Energy's received the biggest boost, partly because of elevated oil prices tied towards the Persian Gulf situation. But estimates have also improved for aerospace, industrial products, technology, autos, transportation, financial, and utilities. For you, the investor out there, I'd be careful thinking that 24% earnings growth number is going to automatically lead stocks higher. The market doesn't pay for last year's earnings. It pays for expectations about future earnings, and those expectations are already embedded in stock prices. Right now, the question is, are companies across the economy actually growing earnings? And right now, the answer for third quarter is yes. When we talk about AI and healthcare, I want to give you a stock to think about over the weekend. Most investors immediately think about the sexy stuff: AI discovering new drugs, designing proteins, diagnosing diseases, or maybe even replacing a few doctors someday. But there's another AI opportunity that is a lot less sexy and potentially much more profitable. The company is called Veeva Systems. It's a software company that most consumers have never heard of, but pharmaceutical and biotech companies know it very well. Veeva provides the software that helps drug companies manage clinical trials, regulatory submissions, safety information, sales, marketing, and a whole lot of administrative work required to get drugs from the laboratory to the patient. Now again, AI, meet Veeva. So Veeva's putting AI on top of all that infrastructure. Think about what happens when a pharmaceutical company runs a clinical trial. You're talking about thousands of patients, hundreds of doctors and trial sites, mountains of documents, safety reports, regulatory filings. A lot of work is repetitive and administrative. Imagine telling an AI agent, review these 50,000 documents, find the inconsistencies, identify what's missing, prepare the necessary reports, and route everything to the right people. So Veeva has a product called Falcon. It's a platform, if you will. Veeva says its AI tools can eliminate up to 70% of certain manual administrative tasks and potentially accelerate parts of the drug development process by 30 to 90%. Those are company estimates, so investors, I take them not as a guarantee. But it shows you the economic opportunity is enormous. Veeva already owns the workflow. They're not trying to convince pharmaceutical companies to adopt the entirely new way of working. Its software is already embedded inside a lot of the companies. Veeva says it controls more than 80% of the biopharma CRM market, and 14 of the world's 20 largest biopharmaceutical companies have committed to the Vault CRM platform. That's important because in AI, data is power, and context is arguably just as important. Veeva has years of experience with incredibly specific way pharmaceutical companies conduct clinical trials, deal with regulators, track adverse events, and market drugs. And pharma isn't an industry where you can just throw a new AI chatbot into the system and hope for the best. There's regulations, there's audit trails, security requirements, documentation requirements, everywhere. It's all over the system. Veeva has already spent years building software around those rules, so that's a moat. Veeva originally built its CRM business on Salesforce's platform, but it's now moving customers onto its own Vault CRM software. That may sound like an IT story, but it's actually an investment story. Veeva wants control of its own technology stack. The more of the workflow it controls, the more data it can work with, and the more opportunity it has to put AI directly into those workflows. So basically, in other words, Veeva doesn't necessarily need to build the world's smartest AI. It needs to build the smartest AI for pharmaceutical workflows. They recently reported a revenue of $928 million, up 18% year over year. They raised their full year guidance to $3.7 billion. Company is targeting roughly a $6 billion annual revenue run rate by 2030. It also has operating margins above 45% and no debt. Wells Fargo analyst Stan Berenthian has a $330 price target on the company. They trade at roughly 27 to 28 times forward earnings, which is expensive, but it's not bad when you see that they're growing annually around 15 to 20%. Let's take a look at Veeva Systems. And of course, as always, consult a broker or advisor before taking any action on any stocks ever mentioned on this show. Ticker symbol on Veeva is V-E-E-V. That's V-E-E-V. It is a growth stock. It is not an income generator. It's not for grandmothers and orphans, it is a growth stock.
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8: The major averages closing out the trading week higher following a softer-than-expected jobs report for September, which is fueling bets that the Fed will hold interest rates steady when they meet later this month. Stocks trimming from bigger earlier gains as bond yields continue to spike. The Dow and S&P 500 were lower for the week. The Nasdaq notched weekly gains. September payrolls rose just 29,000, which was far less than economists were forecasting, while the unemployment rate ticked higher to 4.2%. Oil prices fell, with West Texas Intermediate crude settling around $91 a barrel. Tech stocks fueling Friday's gains, with shares of AI chip bellwether NVIDIA rising over 1% after hitting an all-time intraday high. The Dow up 250 points, the Nasdaq higher by 319, S&P 500 up 56. That's your Fox Business Report. I'm Hillary Barsky, invested in you.
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11: I run into a lot of investors that seem to ask the question, I know when to buy a stock, Rob. I just don't know when to sell a stock. And when you buy a stock, in my opinion, you come up with 5 to 10 reasons why you think the stock may go higher. It could be revenue, it could be earnings, margins, management, product. It could be cash flow, share buybacks, dividends, and those are the positives. And I would note that many of the reasons to sell a stock would be if those positives turn negative, or maybe if it just meets your goals. Today, there's a lesson to be learned from Seagate and Western Digital. They're under heavy pressure, down 10% roughly. Toshiba plans to double its AI hard disk drive production. They're investing $380 million.

0: $1 million to expand its facilities in the Philippines. Seagate and Western Digital are big year-to-date winners, but this brings one of the reverse issues to being positive, would be that pricing power could be eroded if Toshiba is able to flood the market with a lot of product. Now, keep in mind, Toshiba also doing work in the Philippines has low-cost labor. Not saying that Seagate and Western Digital don't. I'm not doing a whole business study here, but I'm saying that's where the advantages can come in. And the same trade here with hard disk drives could be thought of as DRAM, because neither hard disk drives or DRAM, in my opinion, does anyone sit there and go, oh, I know what's in my computer right now. I've got a Western Digital 2 terabyte drive. You might know it's 2 terabytes, but you probably don't know the brand. Same thing with memory. Very few people know if they have Rambus memory or Micron memory in their computers. So it's a commodity in theory. And that's why there's been a lot of debate about what to do with these AI trades on semiconductors and hard drives. Anthropic, we're getting an interesting peek inside Anthropic this week. Their IPO prospectus was obtained in a leaked draft to Reuters. It's a remarkable growth story. They reported $4.6 billion in revenue in 2025, roughly 12 times the year before. Anthropic spent more than $7 billion on compute and infrastructure. It has committed $518 billion of future compute and infrastructure spending over the next decade, with about 80% of those commitments non-cancelable. A huge chunk of that revenue comes down through Amazon Web Services and Google Cloud. Other stories this week that were of interest to me: Meta saying that they want to get into the enterprise business. Meta has spent the last few weeks talking about AI for consumers. This week they started talking about AI for businesses. Now, I don't think Meta is going to become a major enterprise platform. Even though they have AI agents, models, infrastructure, and developer tools, they hired MongoDB CEO CJ Desai to run that effort. But companies like Salesforce, ServiceNow, and Oracle, as well as Adobe, their enterprise businesses are very complex, have long sales cycle, have security reviews that have to happen before any enterprise commits, integrations, and customers who expect everything to work on day one. What Meta does well is they've really drilled down into the small businesses. They've got 200 million businesses using their platform. So don't think of it as enterprise business. Think of it as a lot of small businesses. I just don't think that this is going to be an enterprise play as much as a small business network of product they're able to patch together for them. Because small businesses, they don't have an IT employee. Many times it's the owner. They don't have an accountant. Many times it's the owner. That is an area where Meta can get some work done. Micron reported a monster quarter this week, revenue up 379% year over year to $54.2 billion, gross margins of 87%. Wall Street focused on the 87% margins and said, you can't do that forever. Demand is exploding, prices are rising, manufacturers are building more factories. Will that lead to supply catching up with prices eventually collapsing? It very well could after 2028. That's how much demand there is between now and then. AI data centers require enormous amounts of memory, and Micron is getting customers to commit to longer-term agreements, making it less cyclical. It now has 26 strategic customer agreements representing $32 billion of commitments. Micron is building new capacity that won't come online until 2028 and beyond. Great numbers, but how long can they last? I'm not asking you to stay married to it, for you have to stay on top of these stories. And you have to follow them. You have to feel comfortable with 2028 or whatever the numbers ultimately end up being. I promised I would talk about something a few weeks ago that I never got to, and I really want to. It's AI connectors. They could be the next big shift in how we use the internet. If you're trying to figure out where AI is headed next, there's a term you're going to hear a lot of called AI connectors. And the easiest way to think about a connector is this way. AI is the brain. Connectors are the hands and the keys. Right now, most of us use AI as a really smart assistant. We ask it a question, give it a document, have it write something, or ask it to research a topic. but then it stops. It can tell you what to do, but it usually can't go into your other apps and actually do it. Connectors are starting to change that. You heard about Meta's Muse, being able to book flights and being able to book hotel reservations as well as dinner reservations. You need a connector. Right now on your phone, you have an app, maybe OpenTable or Expedia. If AI can connect to that, it can now finish the research that it did for you. So think about your calendar. Today, you might ask your AI assistant, when am I free Thursday? With Connector, you could eventually say, find a time Thursday when me and my kids are both free and put it on the calendar. Now the AI could ultimately potentially check both calendars, mine and my kids, find the opening, create the appointment, and ask you for your approval. So we're moving from AI that answers questions to AI that could potentially get things done. The internet will start working differently. For the last 20 or 30 years, we've gotten used to opening an app for everything. You would open Gmail for email. You would open Amazon for shopping, Google Maps for directions, your calendar for scheduling, Dropbox for files. But imagine you stop doing all that yourself. You just tell an AI assistant what you want. Find everything I've received this week about AI infrastructure, summarize it, and give me five things really worth talking about on Monday's show. The AI goes into those different services and does the work for me. You're no longer operating the applications. The AI is. That's the AI connector with the application. That's why some people are comparing connectors to the App Store. The App Store helped move us from browsing the internet on a computer to using apps directly on our phones. Connectors could create another shift. Instead of people using apps, AI agents would be using the apps for us. Meta is testing this with its Muse, its consumer-focused AI agent. The basic idea is pretty simple. Let AI handle some of those annoying errands that require jumping between websites, apps, and accounts. Now, here's the catch. And we saw it instantly with Meta's Muse. Amazon came out and said, we're not going to let Muse into our platform. So the AI is only as useful as the services it can connect to. And that creates an interesting chicken and egg problem. Consumers want AI that can do more. Businesses now have to decide whether they're willing to let AI into their systems. Businesses may have to become AI accessible. Think about the way consumers shop today. You go directly to Delta, you go directly to Marriott or Amazon. But what if that changes? What if you just tell your AI, book me a flight to New York, or find me the cheapest hotel near the convention center? Order everything I need for the kids, and the AI potentially searches across multiple companies and completes the transaction. New businesses have a new question to worry about now. Can an AI agent find us, understand us, and actually use our services? That's potentially a huge chain in customer acquisition. Companies spend billions getting people to visit their websites and download their apps. In an AI-driven world, the customer might never visit the website. The AI could become the middleman. And that's where the money gets quite interesting. If AI agents start handling transactions, there could be a whole new business model sitting in the middle. Instead of charging you $20 or $30 a month for an AI subscription, the AI company could potentially make every transaction or make money from every time that the agent helps facilitate a purchase, booking, or transaction. So the AI doesn't necessarily have to sell you the software. It could make money by sitting in the middle of the transaction. Now, again, the catch, permissions are everything. Because the connector isn't magic. It's basically an authorized bridge between AI and another service. There's a huge difference between look at my files, create a document, and send the email. And it gets even more serious when you're talking about your bank account, credit card, or investments. I think we all feel comfortable saying, look through my emails and find the document that I was working on for my taxes last year. But how about your financials? Keep in mind, we did this with the internet, where we said, we're not going to give Amazon our credit card. And we did. We're not going to buy clothes online that we don't try on first. And we did. So we've gone from websites that apps could interact with to AI. Next up is AI agents, connected services, and transactions. If you want to remember one thing about AI connectors, think about it this way. AI is the brain, connectors are the hands and the keys. The AI agent equals brain plus hands plus permission to act. That's the transition we're watching. The next generation is increasingly being designed to take the answer and to do something with it. And if connectors really take off, the biggest change may not be that we have smarter chatbots. It may be that we stop using the internet ourselves quite so much and start asking AI to use it for us. I have an event coming up, Retirement and Wealth Strategies for Your Future with CFP Chad Burton. 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You'll get a preliminary plan, which gives you a lot of insights into what you're doing right, what you're doing wrong, how much you'll likely have when you pass, will your retirement be well-funded or not. 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
1: With SRN News, I'm Keith Peters in Washington. President Trump is backing Alabama's Republican candidate for governor, Tommy Tuberville. In the latest stop in his midterm push, Trump told supporters in Mobile Friday they have to get out and vote. Trump is pumping up Republican candidates as he celebrates the groundbreaking of Mobile's new $4 billion bridge. Reports say the Fly Dubai co-pilot accused of stabbing the captain of a passenger jet mid-flight was previously banned from flying over fears he had adopted radical ideological views. He was grounded by Oman Air in 2024 after the airline found out he'd been visiting radical Islamic websites and was assigned to a desk job. On Wall Street, the Dow up by 250 points, the NASDAQ rose 319, the S&P 500 advanced 56. More details at SRN News.
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10: Joining me now, CFP Chad Burton. Chad, my mother passed away back in 2021. It's been a while, but the last few years of her life were very, very expensive. It involved long-term care. I got to imagine that today, a few years past, it's even more expensive. What do I need to know, seeing that I hope I've got another 30 years before I go into long-term care?
11: The first thing, you mentioned something there that I want to hit on first, especially those listening that are close to retirement, going into retirement. Make sure your parents have the proper will, trust, healthcare directive, power of attorney. A lot of parents will just, I'm just going to put the kid on as a joint owner on my accounts. That's technically a gift and can cause all sorts of problems.
10: If you want something to be,
11: oh yeah, over and over again. And then it causes family issues and the death, because it's like, let's say, Rob, your mom names you as a joint account on a $500,000 account. She dies. It goes all to you. So if you want to make your brother and sister whole, you would have to give them a gift, which eats into the amount that you can leave to your kids tax-free when you die. So major problems there. So if you want to help your parents while they're alive but incapacitated, they need to have a living trust, which names you a successor trustee. That covers everything but retirement accounts. And then if you want to be able to deal with all the other accounts that aren't under the trust, like IRAs and 401ks, you have to have a power of attorney and it has to be updated. So part of your retirement plan should be making sure your parents have proper documents, because it's just a nightmare if they don't. And if you're still working, I encourage people to use HSA accounts the right way. So the proper use of an HSA account, in my opinion, because it is a very powerful account. You put the money in, you get a tax deduction. It grows tax-free forever, as long as when you draw the money out, it's for healthcare costs. So the proper way to use an HSA is to, and you have a high deductible plan. So it means you have to be able to afford to pay the deductible out of pocket, because the idea is to fund the HSA, but don't touch the account while you're working, Rob. I see this mistake all the time and even try to talk to CPAs about it, because if you fund that HSA account and you get this big Roth healthcare account, you can fund it up until you turn 65. And then once you're 65 and you retire, you're going to have all these years of Medicare Part B premiums, D premiums, co-pays, healthcare and dental costs. So it's really good to put the money into the HSA, get the deduction now, and then let it grow tax-free forever and ever. And then boom, at 65, you've got this great pot to draw from for all of those healthcare expenses that we're talking about.
10: So using HSA accounts, which I'll admit I did not do until the last 5 years, when eligible for tax-efficient medical savings in retirement, tell me a little bit more about that.
11: Yeah, sure. So at 65, right, no matter when you retire, but let's say it's 65, you can no longer fund these things anymore.
10: Okay.
11: As soon as you start getting on Medicare. The issue is that when you retire, you get Medicare Part A for free, but Medicare Part B, you have to pay for. It's about $109 a month. But as we mentioned earlier in the show, there's IRMA. So your costs could go up to close to $500 a month if you make a lot of money. And then on top of that, you still have copays. You have your supplemental insurance, first of all, that right now is open enrollment. So a lot of people are looking at a new Medicare supplement plan that supplements your Medicare Part A and B. But then you have copays on top of that. And then you have dental costs a lot in retirement as well. Those are all eligible medical expenses that you can, if you just let that HSA build up and you invest it in an index fund or balanced portfolio, just like any other account, once you turn 65, you just start drawing on it and you can draw on it tax-free. So none of the growth will ever be taxed as long as you use it for those items that I'm talking about.
0: Okay. Should I'm wealthy. What do you consider wealthy first? And when you're wealthy, should you use trusts? And which type? Because we're all different. And I feel like a trust is a legal document that's locked. You have kids, the person who is listening right now may not. Another one may be inheriting money soon in a trust. Can you put a trust in a trust? Everyone has questions about this stuff. What do we need to know?
11: If we stick on the idea that we're dealing with the healthcare and long-term care, the living trust, like I said, appoints not only a successor trustee to step into place if you're incapacitated. So let's say you get Alzheimer's or dementia and you can't handle your affairs anymore. It names who's going to step in. But inside your trust, you can also say, look, I never want to be in a nursing home. I want every single last dollar to be spent on in-home care. Now, I don't really like that. I would rather put in the trust document that says, hey, my preference is to be at home, and then have a successor trustee that you trust to help make that decision when it's no longer safe to be at home, or the cost of care is ridiculous and you're going to run out of money too soon. In California, that's very important because the trust helps you while you're alive handle affairs, but you're incapacitated but alive. So that's the trust and the power of attorney. And then it helps your family avoid the cost of probate, which is really high in California. The probate costs and the delays of the probate court in California are ridiculous. So you do want a living trust for sure. Where you start to get into the irrevocable trusts is if you're single and going to be worth over $15 million when you die, or you're married and you're going to be worth over $30 million when you die. And that's when you can either have trusts that are created after you die, or you can fund them while you're alive. Hey, I want to put a trust together that it's going to benefit my children, but it's going to protect the money from divorces and things like that. So I'm going to do a generation skipping trust, and most of these are intentionally defective grantor trusts, where you put a bunch of money in, you create a trust, you put a bunch of money in the account, you invest it for your child, you let them use it. You can, even while you're alive, you can see them use it. But after you die, there's a trustee in place. And then after your child dies, that money is locked in for your family tree, the kids from your grandchildren. It's not going to be lost in a divorce settlement or things like that, or alimony, if you do it the right way. So there's GSTs, there's, hey, I want to gift a bunch of money away, but I want it to be available for my spouse in case they need care and I'm gone. So you can do a spousal lifetime access trust, which makes the money still, even though it's irrevocable, it makes the money available to pay for your spouse's care, but it will definitely go to your children from that marriage when you pass away. And so a lot of those have to do with people that are worth over 15. If you're in Oregon or Washington, you have to start thinking about these things at a much lower level, Rob, because of the state death taxes in Oregon and Washington.
0: It's a lot to think about. What's the craziest trust story that you have?
11: It's always the little things, Rob, like wealthy families that had a meat grinder for hunting that everybody fought about after dad's death and held up the estate for over a year because nobody could figure out who's going to get to keep this thing. So it's always the small things. It's not the big things. So the rings, the cars, the antiques, those are the types of things you spell out.
0: I think I'm going to go get a meat grinder and put it in my trust and make my kids fight over it. Hit CFP Chad Burton up at chadburton.com.
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1: News this hour from Town Hall. I'm Keith Peters in Washington. Israeli Prime Minister Benjamin Netanyahu says the co-pilot accused of trying to take over a Fly Dubai flight to Israel underwent Islamist radical indoctrination. Mark Mayfield reports.
15: Netanyahu said Israeli investigators uncovered the information while examining the Omani national accused of attacking the plane's captain during Wednesday's flight from Dubai. Passengers and crew subdued the suspect before the plane carrying 174 people landed safely in Saudi Arabia. The United Arab Emirates is investigating possible terrorist intent, with Israel expected to participate. I'm Mark Mayfield.
1: The deaths of two Ole Miss students have led to the arrest of two men as police in the area issue a dire warning after a third overdose. Correspondent Laura Winters reports.
16: The warning issued about synthetic kratom following the deaths of the two students and a third overdose of a 22-year-old in the area who was not a student. Meanwhile, two smoke shop employees facing federal charges of possession of a controlled substance with intent to distribute after narcotics detectives finding more than 500 units of the substance in their store. The two employees worked at Puff's Vape Tobacco and Beer Store in Oxford, which is just outside the university. Laura Winters reporting.
1: Progressive lawmakers are looking to crack down on flock cameras. Senators Bernie Sanders and Jeff Merkley, as well as Representative Alexandria Ocasio-Cortez, unveiled legislation to ban federal agencies from using automatic license plate readers. The Ban Flock Act would also pause federal grant funding to state and local governments with contracts with companies like Flock. It also allows Americans to sue the federal government for using the readers. On Wall Street, the Dow by 250 points, the S&P 500 advanced 56. More at townhall.com.
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1: The future of a permanent daylight saving time bill is uncertain as the Senate adjourns ahead of November's midterm elections. Mark Mayfield explains.
15: The House passed the Sunshine Protection Act over the summer, and President Trump has supported the bill. But with experts discussing the negatives to permanent daylight saving time, the legislation now sits in the Senate, which isn't scheduled to return to the Capitol until the week of November 9th. Senate Majority Leader John Thune also previously cast doubt on the Sunshine Protection Act's ability to reach the required 60-vote threshold needed to pass. I'm Mark Mayfield.
1: This year's Kennedy Center Honors will be held at the Capital One Arena in downtown Washington, D.C., instead of the actual Performing Arts Center. This comes amid a political and legal fight putting the institution's future up in the air. Donald Trump wants his name on the building. News and analysis at townhall.com. From Washington, I'm Keith Peters. For whatever reason, a lot of people are kicking the can just a bit farther down the road.
19: Americans spent more than $160 billion using buy now, pay later plans last year. That according to research conducted by economists at the Fed. Experts say these plans are increasingly being used for everyday expenses. Things like groceries, utility bills, transportation, and even rent. pay-in-four plans accounted for roughly half of that spending, with the use of those plans up nearly 80% since 2023. Rich Thomason, Washington.
1: President Trump says Europe has agreed to release a massive amount of diesel oil reserves. This comes as prices for diesel have recently surged. AAA reports Friday's national average for a gallon of diesel is $6.37. The president says the process of releasing the diesel reserves will begin immediately. Town Hall.
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2: 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Wow, we're wrapping up a 3-week. I've never done this in the entire time that I've been a radio personality. 15 seasons. And I did a series of sorts in Power Secrets. And if you have not listened to the last couple of weeks, or if you've been following the last 2 weeks, either way, you want to go back and listen to those shows. We've talked about purpose. We've talked about potential. We've talked about power. We've talked about passion. We've talked about principle, position, posture, possess, possessing, dominating. And today we're going to talk about priority, paying, produce or productive, profit or profitability or profitable. And the goal has been, and as I started this a couple of weeks ago, power women, power secrets. Actually, let me just pause right there for a second. We are in October 1st. This is the Small Business Women Month. And so I want to give a salute to all of the power women out there, those power women, small business owners out there. Keep up the good work. Keep hanging in there. You're on the edge of your greatest hour, your greatest breakthrough in your business, whatever you're doing. We know that it is a grind. And so I salute you and celebrate you in this month of Women Small Business Month. This is Women's Small Business Month. So kudos to you. So I started doing this training many years ago, 2011, 2012 time frame of Power Women, Power Secrets. We need to encourage one another. We need to pull out the best in one another. And I know we've got all kinds of rhetoric around groupings and all of this. We're going to always have groupings. Get over it. Seriously. There's groupings. My son played football, right? And so when you play football growing up, you know, you have your team's Pop Warner and all of that good stuff. You know what they don't do? They don't have kids, little kids playing high schoolers, because there's groupings. There's why? Because it's safe. It's safety. It would be horrible to see high schoolers playing middle schoolers. And so we have groupings, we have women, we have men, we have clubs, we have organizations, we have all of this rhetoric right now going on in this country. Like, that's a bad thing. We're demonizing things that we're wasting time on the minors. We're majoring on the minors, right? And so there's a time to encourage. It's a time to celebrate different groupings of people. And sometimes it's, we have, you know, when I think about, you know, children who are struggling with cancers and all of this, and you have opportunities to give, to support families that are, there's just groupings, there's different types of people in the world. And, you know, I may have said this on air, but if not, I'm saying it now. The next time someone asks me, what is your race? I'm simply going to say human. Human. We've got off on the wrong things. And the purpose of the Power Secrets, going over this the last several weeks, and including everyone has the ability and capability or ability or potential was probably a better word in you to activate the power or power secrets in your life if you so choose to develop them in the right way in your life. And it's really been about self-reflection, not what your station is and your discipline and your work. I'm this or I'm that. I'm a CEO of I'm this. What are you when all of that's gone? When everything is gone and there's going to come that time. There's going to come this time. Just keep living. My mother used to say, just keep living. And I was in high school and I was like, okay, I don't even understand what that means. Just keep living, because as you live, time goes on. Age happens. Ageism happens. You get older. What happens? Go talk to someone who's 99 years old, who was doing something so incredibly fantastic in their discipline, in their prime. Who are they today? I used to ask a question when I would do trainings and events, networking events. I like networking events. I like the networking events that I throw. There's a reason behind that. I won't get into it today. And I would say things like, or I ask a question, who was Steve Jobs before he was Steve Jobs? And the amazing looks that I got around the room. And it wasn't a trick question. It was a simple question that people made difficult in their own minds. He was Steve Jobs. He was Steve Jobs. Before we knew who Steve Jobs was, he was Steve Jobs. You just didn't know who he was until he began activating power, all of these power secrets in his life. When you didn't know, power secrets are activated. Grass grows underground, people. If we want to see a great lawn, you have to first plant the seeds and then let them grow up and nurture them and water them, or a tree or an apple tree. This is the concept. This is the base. This is the foundation. Who are you? Who are you? Not who other people think you are. Who are you? Power Secrets 1 that I did 2 weeks ago was, what makes you so great? Week 2, last week, Power Secrets 2, how are you structured? How are you designed? How are you built? What are you developing in your life? How are you developing your character? Character. We've lost the basic understanding or appreciation for good character. What happened? And when you do that, when you bring you to the workplace, when you bring you to the office, if you don't have good character, great character, you bring that with you, by the way. What has helped you form who you are today? Are you giving yourself an excuse to be something that you would not normally be because of today's climate? I got a secret. I've been drunk once in my entire life. I'm not a drinker. I got drunk once, and I wasn't 21. I was probably about 18, 19 years old. And I got drunk because I wanted to know what it was like to be drunk. It's like, Coach, where are you? I didn't understand. And so when you are inebriated, I'm not so convinced, and I was inebriated. I drank peppermint schnapps straight. Didn't take long before I lost my ability to walk straight. I wasn't driving. Okay. I was hanging out with some friends, but I was not driving. What I remember to this day, and I know that, and I'm not saying this is all the cases, but I found it interesting that even though I could not really walk straight, my brain was stuck on stupid, laughing at my mom because I couldn't get the key in the door. So I had to knock on the door to get her to let me in. And I was trying to figure out how to get in the house without her knowing that I'd gotten drunk. And by the way, on the way to my bedroom, I had to stop in the restroom and just, when you don't drink, you know what happens to your body. It was just gross. I won't get into that. But and so what I recall to this day, that I knew what I was doing. And I know people black out and all of that, but at some level in you, you know what you're doing. And you give yourself an excuse to do things that you would normally not do if you weren't drunk. He says, I was drunk. I didn't know what I was doing. I don't know that I agree totally 100% with that. We'd be in the 90 percentiles, but I remember making decisions and choices. They weren't good choices. How are you wired? What excuses are you giving yourself to act and do things that you would not normally do? Who are you if everything was stripped away? If everything, you didn't have anything because of nothing. Who are you? I'm going to pick on that, and I want you to consider that as we go through these next points. That's the point of this. I got to go to a commercial break. 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
10: Welcome back in. Welcome back in. We're talking about power secrets and how they shape you. So when you go into the workplace, you go into the office, you are a sum total of what you and what others have invested in your life, good, bad, ugly. Because when we grow up, we have no choice to be, but to be under the rule of whoever our caregivers are, whatever that situation is. So my power word today that I want you to think about and align and digest and kind of chew on for your own life is priority. Priority. What are your priorities? What do you prioritize? And priority comes from the 14th century. And I like giving a little background on the word because sometimes we say basic words and we have no understanding of what it means, like just. What does just mean? And when you look that up, it really means, it's really kind of just. It really downplays something. It feels like you're downplaying something. When it's just this, you know. And so we want to think about words matter. Priority, 14th century. It's really kind of a state of being or something earlier than something else that you're prioritizing. Okay. And so what are you prioritizing in your life? Like the order of importance, the idea of giving special attention or precedence over a certain task. Like you ever say to your kids, your priorities are out of order. Get your priorities straight. Your objectives, your what matters, what matters, what are you prioritizing? This concept of priority really being deeply rooted in the idea of something being ahead or coming before something else of importance or order or time. What do you put in order? What do you prioritize? There's things that I prioritize in my life to invest more in my life, to try to be a better version of who I am. What's important to you? What do you prioritize? Do you prioritize money? Do you prioritize work? But again, I want you to think about who you are outside of all of that. Who do you want to be? What are you looking to be? Are you prioritizing trying to be something because someone said, a parent said, you know, just messed up your self-esteem and you have this great position and you still battle this war within yourself? Settle it. You have the power to settle it within yourself. And I'm not a LMFT, I'm not a psychologist. I'm saying there's work that we have to do on ourselves to continuously work at being better versions of who we are if we want. And there's versions of people, of themselves that they like, and they're horrible people. But they like being horrible people. Some of it, it's funny, or it's a game, or it's whatever the logic is. And I say all this to say again, I don't subscribe to merely people now, right now in the U.S. and the climate, that whatever is happening at our federal level is you're taking your permission or feeling emboldened to be something that you would not otherwise be. But then my thought in that is really, you're not being any different than you've already been. If a situation has given you permission to express who you've always been. People are just doing this because of, I don't know that I think you're always like that. You're always who you are unless you do work to adjust who you are, good or bad. What are you prioritizing? What are you prioritizing to invest transformation in yourself that could be relatable or invest it back into the world? Don't we have some level of responsibility just because we're breathing in air? and we can change the universe. I think there's some interesting things going on, that we have some interesting minded people throughout history, even the time now, the time that we're living in, prioritizing advancement.

0: 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We're often quick to say, if there's anything I can do, just let me know. 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
1: Welcome back. Welcome back. Money, money, money. Money, money, money. Power secrets. Power secrets in your life to develop. When you develop the right power secrets in your life, you can do anything. You can achieve and accomplish even greater than what you've already accomplished because you settle some arguments in your life understanding that. And before we went on to break, I said pain has purpose. Pain has purpose. We see athletes that will go through training, painful training, to become the best athlete. To become the best athlete. If you're just tuning in, we're talking about power women, power secrets, power secrets. And this is week three. This is the final week. This is my last four power words. Priority, pain, produce or productive, profit or profitability. Why? Because you have to wire.

yourself in a way that allows you to be unstoppable. Who are you? What makes you so great? How are you structured and designed and built? What are you carrying? This is week three. What are you carrying and conquering to insert or invest transformation into this world? What is that? No one's ever going to accuse me to be an Elon Musk fan, but I am fascinated with the man. I'm fascinated. Outside of the political spectrum, I think he has a very interesting mind, brilliant mind. There's no question about it. We can't deny facts. What makes him so great? Who was Elon Musk before Zip2? Like Zip2, his early entrepreneurship. Who was he? He was Elon Musk. Sold the company for $307 million. Deciding on who you're going to be so you can focus on why you're here. We have one shot at this, guys. We have one shot of living and breathing and leaving whatever we're going to leave on this planet. Time's running out. What is that legacy? What are you giving back into this world? What are you causing to transform, to be different than what it was before you entered the room? You're a change agent. You're a power person. Some people don't want to go through the pain of the process to get to that achievement, that accomplishment. That's not the thing. That's a bend. That's a kink in you. All right, next word. Produce, productivity, or productive. How are you productive? What are you producing in your life? What do you do? I question people who don't want to learn more, not lifelong learners in general. In general, I know, again, outside of ageism and all of that. I'm just saying, even in ageism, you can learn, right? But I'm looking at technology and AI, and it's growing, and all of these things are going around us. And I have literally heard people say, I hate technology. I hate AI. I will never learn it. And I'm like, well, but why? But why? Curious. Producing something that's going to benefit, can benefit your life and make your life easier. I'll talk about this more in the next segment. I got to go to a commercial break. 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We are Bay Area's business and finance leader.

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2: With SRN News, I'm Keith Peters in Washington. Attorneys for Krista Pike are releasing an update about her condition following Wednesday night's botched execution attempt. They say she remains in critical condition in a Nashville hospital, is unconscious and on a ventilator. Pike is also being treated for swollen, burned, and blistered arms. President Trump is backing Alabama's Republican candidate for governor, Tommy Tuberville. In the latest stop in his midterm push, Trump told supporters in Mobile Friday they have to get out and vote. Trump is pumping up Republican candidates as he celebrates the groundbreaking of Mobile's new $4 billion bridge. On Wall Street, the Dow by 250 points, the NASDAQ rose 319, the S&P 500 advanced 56. More details at srnnews.com.
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4: 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It is called a funnel-driven website. I like that because it gives you an opportunity. You can stay out there all day. In fact, our Power Secrets that I've talked about on the show are going to be connected to our Power Secrets on the website. So all of those would be linked up for you. And so you'll be able to hear each Power Secret in its little blocks there. So let's keep going with our secrets so I can make sure that by the end of today's show, you will have all 12 secrets. Remember that whoever you take into the workplace, when you take you into the workplace, whether you're the boss, whether you're the small business owner, whether you're the CEO of a Fortune 100 company, Fortune 50 company, doesn't matter. You're bringing you with you. Who are you? And if you weren't in the position that you're in, who are you? And you're just like who I said, Steve Jobs was Steve Jobs. Elon Musk was Elon Musk with all of their personality. So then the question becomes, what is your personality? What are your bends? What do you lean into? What kind of person are you? We need the different varieties of personalities that we see in the planet. And when I say that, anything that I say, I'm saying in a healthy way. Okay, I'm not saying go, I'm not saying that. Don't take my words and go do something with them. I'm not saying that. I'm saying that we have personality differences, right? But we have power positioning in our lives. What kind of person are you? What are you producing? We left off with the word produce. productive. Productive. Productive is a 16th century word, or 1610, serving to produce. Serving to produce or develop or proceed or to extend. Okay. So what are you, and another way of putting this is, what are you bringing forward? How are you productive? And how do you start with it or something being productive in your own life to be the version of the person that you need to be to go into the workplace to be productive, to do the work that you need to do? I really, hopefully I'm getting across in these shows that, you remember Michael Jackson's song, and maybe my producer can find it and bring it in for the next segment when we go out and come back in, is the man in the mirror. Michael Jackson had it right. Who's the man in the mirror? Who's the man in the mirror? And how can you be the exceptional, be responsible for the decisions you're making and become and adjust and be exceptional in these cultivating your potential, your passion, your power, your posturing. Posturing, the posturing is really that admired attitude. It's not just posing for Vogue. Your positioning, your purpose, your intentions, your aims, your goals, your objectives. How are you keeping things in the view, having that determination and that resolution of the power person that you should be? The principle, your guiding beliefs, your possessing, dominating your space. The pain that you've gone through to earn that place. People hire you because of the power you've developed in your life. Priority, the order of importance. What are you being productive at? What are you bringing first from yourself, in yourself, to the table? Bringing that to the table. And then profitable or profit. And when we say profitable, I know that we like to think of, it's easy to think of money, right, as being profitable, as being important. And money is important, right, because that's how we traverse things. But this is you. Start with you, and then we can bring the rest of the transformation to the world. A 13th century word. What's interesting about this word, what's so fascinating about this word, when I study words and go through the etymology process of words, it's so interesting of where words are, the origins of those words. And doesn't start with money making. It starts with yielding spiritual or your moral benefit. It starts with you. Your spirituality or your moral benefit. Then money comes, the advantages, or it's in the 14th century, it kind of describes us as advantageous or expedient, helpful, profit, to advance or to benefit or to gain. What do you deem profitable in your life? How would you frame that? Got to go to a commercial break. We'll be back in just a moment. 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
4: Welcome in, welcome in. We are at the bottom of our show and the final week of talking about power secrets, power words that help shape who we are or reshape who we are. Transform who we are to be the best version of who we can be when we go and interact with the world in our station, in our disciplines, in our entrepreneurship or whatever your role is. Your role is not who you are. Your role is what you do because of who you are. Okay, I'm going to say it again. So those sounds like a motivational radio show these last 3 weeks. And that's okay. Because I want to see a better version of people interacting out there. I've seen some of the most, come on, we've all have over these last several years and some of the most horrific behaviors And the internet really highlights all kinds of horrible things happening. But we have a choice of being a version of ourselves that can be, I'm interested in being a problem solver, I don't want to be part of the problem, right? I want to be part of the solution. How do you become part of the solution? Choices. Power secrets. In your life. Your purpose, your potential. The power that you study and develop in your life for someone to give you an opportunity with authority that says, no one gives you power, they give you authority. Why? Because they recognize that you develop something in your life worth bringing into their organization. That's why you're there. Passion. Passion, remember I said passion really in its origin form means to suffer, like pain. To suffer. And when we look at our military, there's so many things that are done that cost someone something, sometimes their very life, for you and me to have a better day, to be able to go do the work that we enjoy doing. He says, well, Coach, there's work I'm not enjoying doing. Then develop the things in your life so you can do what I call a power shift. It's okay. Your principles, your positioning, your posturing, your dominating, your what are you possessing? What are you conquering? What ground are you taking? That's important. The pain that you're willing to endure to achieve it, to succeed it. You know, it's painful staying up and pulling all-nighters to prepare for some college exam. And you ever was studying a subject in school? We all have, everyone. If you have it, you're an anomaly. That it was so painful, you could not grasp the information. You could not. It was so difficult. What are you being productive in? What are you being profitable in? Spirit. Not just money. Right? Which is, again, so fascinating. Spiritual and processing here, your benefit, your moral benefit, being profitable. What is your moral? Ben, what are you doing? We need you. We need a healthy world. We need a healthy space. We need a healthy neighborhood. We need healthy communities. We need healthy around the world. Be the power people that you can come to be. Keep learning, keep growing, keep developing. Before I want to break, there's people who refuse to learn. I'm not going to learn that. Literally, I was giving someone an opportunity and they did not want to learn some basic things about the computer. And I get worried. They said, I will never learn. Not because I don't know how to learn. They're like, in fact, the words were, I am going to do everything I can not to learn it. I'm like, who says that? Who does that? Learn. It's great for your brain. Give your brain something to learn something new. It's important. It's great for our brains to keep learning, keep growing. So if you started this journey with me a couple of weeks ago, I recommend go listen to the other shows. Make some decisions in your life to answer the questions. What makes you so great? How are you structured, designed, and built? What are you carrying and conquering to insert or invest in the transformation of this world? Be all you can be. Be great. Be fantastic. Be the power people that you should be. and be good to someone out there. 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We are Bay Area's business and finance leader.
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2: News this hour from Town Hall. I'm Keith Peters in Washington. Israeli Prime Minister Benjamin Netanyahu says the co-pilot accused of trying to take over a Fly Dubai flight to Israel underwent Islamist radical indoctrination. Mark Mayfield reports.
14: Netanyahu said Israeli investigators uncovered the information while examining the Omani national accused of attacking the plane's captain during Wednesday's flight from Dubai. Passengers and crew subdued the suspect before the plane carrying 174 people landed safely in Saudi Arabia. The United Arab Emirates is investigating possible terrorist intent, with Israel expected to participate. I'm Mark Mayfield.
2: The deaths of two Ole Miss students have led to the arrest of two men as police in the area issue a dire warning after a third overdose. Correspondent Laura Winters reports.
15: The warning issued about synthetic kratom following the deaths of the two students and a third overdose of a 22-year-old in the area who was not a student. Meanwhile, two smoke shop employees facing federal charges of possession of a controlled substance with intent to distribute after narcotics detectives finding more than 500 units of the substance in their store. The two employees worked at Puff's Vape Tobacco and Beer Store in Oxford, which is just outside the university. Laura Winters reporting.
2: Progressive lawmakers are looking to crack down on flock cameras. Senators Bernie Sanders and Jeff Merkley, as well as Representative Alexandria Ocasio-Cortez, unveiled legislation to ban federal agencies from using automatic license plate readers. The Ban Flock Act would also pause federal grant funding to state and local governments with contracts with companies like Flock. It also allows Americans to sue the federal government for using the readers. On Wall Street, the Dow by 250 points, the S&P 500 advanced 56. More at townhall.com.
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18: I'm Taylor Riggs, and this is the Fox Business Report.
19: The major averages ending the trading week higher, but were mixed for the week. The Dow and S&P 500 posted weekly losses, while the NASDAQ notched gains. A soft jobs report on Friday is fueling bets that the Fed will hold interest rates steady when they meet later this month. Job growth slowed in September, with employers adding 29,000 jobs, which was far short of expectations, while the unemployment rate ticked up slightly to 4.2%. Most all of the 11 S&P 500 sectors rose, with tech the best performer, while healthcare lagged. The Magnificent Seven big cap tech stocks rose across the board, led by Tesla and Alphabet. Oil prices fell, with West Texas Intermediate crude settling around $91 a barrel. The Dow up 250 points, the NASDAQ higher by 319, S&P 500 up 56. That's your Fox Business Report. I'm Hillary Barsky, invested in you.
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22: New jobs. We get a closer look with Bloomberg's Michael Lee.
23: This doesn't suggest significant weakness in the economy. It takes us back to the story of low fire, low hire. So maybe for the Fed takes it off the table as a major issue and gives them a reason they don't have to do something in October, unless we get the CPI report as a major surprise or something like that. But right now, only 18.5% chance of a hike at the end of October. Still pricing in 70% for December.
22: That's Bloomberg's Michael McKee. Paramount has sold $52 billion of loans and bonds to fund its takeover of Warner Brothers Discovery. The company's interest bills are now much higher than if it had issued debt earlier, with added interest costs estimated between $250 million to $500 million a year. Paramount shares sank almost 10% as a debt deal was completed, with the company planning to cut $6 billion a year from expenses to keep leverage under control. The slowdown in the U.S. jobs market did drive stocks higher on speculation. The Fed Reserve won't be forced to lift rates anytime soon. At the end of the trading week, the Dow took in 0.5%, up 250 points. The S&P was up 0.75%, or 56 points, while the NASDAQ gained 1.2%, or 319 points. Global news 24 hours a day and whenever you want it with Bloomberg News Now. I'm Dan Schwartzman, and this is Bloomberg.
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25: You're listening to the Big Take Podcast on Bloomberg Radio. I'm David Gura. Today on the show, we're talking about the football club Manchester City and the punishments the club could face after being found guilty of a financial sham. Tell me about this club, Manchester City, and its place in the Premier League, in British soccer, more generally.
26: Well, I'm going to upset a few people here by saying that Manchester City is not a big club.
25: Uh-huh.
26: And I'm sure I'll get some hate mail after saying that.
25: Giles Turner has been running Bloomberg's coverage of the business of sports, and he's recently become our UK national editor.
26: And so Man City fits squarely within my remit, for better or for worse.
25: this club saw a stratospheric rise over the past two decades.
26: They were sort of a footnote, especially to the success of their rivals, Manchester United. And then obviously everything changed in 2008 when Abu Dhabi Bank Vehicle bought them, backed by the royal family, and almost overnight their fortunes changed.
25: This week, Man City's fortunes changed again, but for the worse.
0: The league CEO says the team broke Premier League rules for nearly a decade.
26: If they cheated and didn't win anything, everyone would laugh and think, idiots, you know, what a waste of money that is. But they won everything. And I think that's what makes people so upset.
25: I'm David Gura, and this is The Big Take from Bloomberg News. Today on the show, inside the Manchester City cheating scandal that could tank a team full of global superstars and change the future of sports investment. In 2008, back when Manchester City was that mere footnote Giles described, an investment vehicle backed by a top official in the United Arab Emirates, who's a member of the royal family, bought majority control of the club.
26: This was a time when the Premier League was starting to get bought by increasingly wealthy people. You have to be rich to own a sports team, right? It's turned multimillionaires into billionaires. Valuations of sports teams are going up. States are buying these football teams. Private equity teams are buying these football teams. You know, billionaires. We've just seen Jeff Bezos buy a stake in Liverpool, right? This is sort of the pinnacle of this movement. So I think that it's part of the story of sport being not just a hobby, not just the, you know, the owner of the local timber mill wants to own the local team because he wants to support his community. Those people don't exist anymore, right? These are assets that make people a lot of money and give people a lot of power.
5: You mentioned the success on the pitch, the trophies that they've won. Has this been a good financial investment for that UAE-backed investment vehicle?
26: I think it's far more than a financial investment. If you just talk about the money, football clubs lose money, right? It's really hard to make money unless you win all the time. And even when you win, you still have to keep spending year after year to attract the best talent, which obviously gets increasingly more expensive as other teams want to take that talent for themselves. But it's far more than that. It's soft power. I don't think anyone in Abu Dhabi is thinking about the bottom line. They were thinking about how to win and how to make this asset something far beyond a football club, which they succeeded to do.
5: You mentioned that teams often lose money, but also that they can turn millionaires into billionaires. Can you just explain how sports teams do make money? Are they just assets that make their owners money when they're sold, or are these kind of living, breathing organisms that do bring in money for some owners?
26: It's become almost like gold in a way. I think if lots of people think they're valuable, they are valuable. Obviously, you can make lots of money because there's only a finite amount of these assets, right? And you own one. And if people still want them, that's great. But also there's this belief that you can get more and more people to watch them. You can make people spend more and more for advertising. You can build these stadiums into social hubs that have restaurants and theatres. And there's also tax reasons, right? They're very good for allowing people to have lots and lots of losses in various parts of their business, right? And so you add all those things up and they're a desirable asset.
5: Let's start at the beginning. I'm curious when this club first faced allegations of financial mismanagement.
26: Well, it started so long ago, at a time when, I don't know, football managers were probably still wearing suits on the touchline, right? I mean, it started in 2009, but it only really came to light in 2018 when a bunch of documents were published by a German publication, and it seemed to look like that the accounting of Man City wasn't all that it added up to be.
5: So, Josh, this document drop kicked off years of investigations into Man City's operations, and this week we finally got the results. The biggest finding is that the club artificially boosted its financial results by more than £900 million between 2009 and 2018. Walk us through, in very simple terms, what the club did.
26: So the rules at the time were that you cannot lose over a certain amount of money over a three-year rolling period. The aim of these rules was to stop football clubs going bankrupt, to stop people and new owners coming into a club, spending all their money on a star striker or 10, messing up the club. Club doesn't win anything, loses lots of money, threatens to go bankrupt, the owner leaves, right? So Man City got around this by being sponsored by companies from Abu Dhabi, and then those sponsorships were essentially topped up by hundreds of millions, over years and years. And so every other club was trying to stick to these rules and sometimes failing, right? But no one was cheating to this extent. As you said, it's 900 million over the course of 10 years or so. And that's a huge amount of money you can spend on extra players. Bearing in mind that the club was already doing its own sponsorship deals, getting money from people coming into the club, redeveloping its stadium, making money the normal ways you make from having a successful club. But they wanted to speed things up to such a dramatic extent. And the only way you do that is creating different ways you could funnel money into a club and pretend it's legal. And this isn't a new thing. Every league has this problem. Recently, you had this with the LA Clippers, right? Sort of very circumspect accounting to make sure a player gets paid more than he does, so he stays at your team. But I think what is so shocking with this instance with Man City is not only the scale, also the time frame it went on, and the success they had afterwards.
3: How good is the parallel between the Premier League's financial fair play rules and what I think of here in the States, the you know, salary caps that we have in the NBA, for instance?
26: The US is far, far better at running its sports than the Premier League. Every member of a US league is roughly pulling in the same direction, right? They want their teams to succeed. They don't like failure. It's embarrassing. Football here is not like that. Everyone hates each other. Everyone's competing for a various amount of different titles. Everyone's competing for the players and doing it in ways that is incredibly expensive where you don't make money. If everyone made money, I'm sure everyone would be a lot happier. And over the past few years, the government has decided that Premier League has done such a bad job of this, it's created an independent football regulator, which is this entity that is now, it started last year, is supposed to be managing, at least in terms of imposing regulations and making sure that these clubs don't lose too much money, are managed in a fit and proper way. And this is going to be the first really big test for this regulator, which can put people in prison.
3: Giles, how has Man City responded to what it's been found guilty of? There is an appeals process. They have until October 2nd to reply.
26: Their response has been the same as it has been for years. They refuse to admit any wrongdoing. They are incredibly defensive. Every opportunity that Man City have had to deny this, fight this, be obstructive, they've taken. If you talk to other club owners, exasperated about how Man City have been behaving. Because it's gotten in the way of just getting on and trying to run the league. Their CEO has come out and done a video to employees, you know, saying they're still innocent and saying they're still going to fight it.
4: Irrefutable evidence has been provided to the Premier League Commission that shows that it could not happen and that it did not happen. This includes bank statements, money transfers, witnesses, and everything necessary to categorically demonstrate.
26: And you know what? There is an outside chance they may win the appeal. They did it before. Not the same, but for this is a similar enough instance where UEFA, the European governing body, had a go at Man City and won. But Man City kind of got off on a technicality when they did their appeal. And I don't know if this will happen again, but given how confident the Premier League has been in its statement this week, it's hard to see that Man City managed to avoid a very bad punishment, either losing titles or getting relegated.
3: Let's talk punishment. What could the Premier League do to punish this club?
26: The biggest thing that it can do really is to relegate Manchester City. That means pushing it down a league or two. It has the possibility of completely decimating a team, because if you're a star player, how much these days do you really love the team that you play for? Or how much is it just a company that you're working for?
3: Uh-huh.
26: And that's a huge question itself. But a lot of these star players were attracted to Man City because of its previous success. But if you're that player and you've just moved for £100 million and then suddenly next season you've got to play in a much smaller stadium in the wind and the rain with only, you know, 10,000 people watching you, that's not what the players want. But also the club itself doesn't make much money. You lose lots of money by getting relegated. Money comes from broadcasting rights, which is distributed by the Premier League. And not many people watch lower division football in England. And so are you willing to put your career on hold? But also, the club will also have to follow the rules, right? You presume when they get relegated and can't pump lots of money into it. And they might not get promoted.
3: Charles, is a guy like Erling Haaland screwed right now. I mean, he's a huge star, won a ton of new fans during the World Cup, and he's got a contract with Man City through the early 2030s. I mean, does he have much recourse here if there is relegation?
26: Sometimes in these contracts with players, you do have various clauses that allow them to be bought out for various reasons. But you never can tell. Sometimes famous clubs get relegated and their best players stick by them, and it creates a story in itself. And maybe that's Man City's, you know, little tiny silver lining of redemption, that they can still say to everyone that, you know, we were cheated, not the other way around, and we're going to prove you all wrong. And I'm sure Netflix would want to get in a dressing room and film that, I think.
3: In terms of what else is on the table, could we see this club stripped of past titles? Is a ban from competition on the table?
26: Yeah, I'm almost certain it will get stripped from all its titles. But this is a problem in itself. If you strip a club from all its titles, who wins, right? And it can get very complicated. For example, let's say that Liverpool came second by a few points that season. But if you strip Man City of its title, you have to assume that it cheated in every game it played and therefore award that club no points for every game it played. Now, Liverpool could have done quite well against Man City that season. You know, maybe won one and drawn one and got 4 points. But the team that was third might have lost to City twice, right? And then they could be awarded 6 points. And then suddenly they win, right? This is why I think they don't want to go down this path of, you know, awarding titles and trophies to other people. It gets so complicated so quickly and you just get more lawsuits, which may also happen, by the way. Other clubs may decide to sue Man City for lost earnings. And that has happened in the past recently, and clubs have been successful in that.
3: This has been the Big Take podcast on Bloomberg Radio. I'm David Gura, and I spoke with Bloomberg's Giles Turner about the football club Manchester City and the punishments the club could face after being found guilty of a financial sham. You can hear the rest of the episode on the Big Take wherever you get your podcasts.
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19: You're listening to the Big Take Podcast on Bloomberg Radio. I'm Sarah Holder, and today on the show, we're talking about the money pouring into the 2026 midterm elections. Bill Allison and Bill Ferries, I have to address the fact that we have two Bills in the proverbial room. And Bill Allison, we were sort of joking behind the scenes here that we could call you Dollar Bill, just given your focus on campaign finance. Has anyone ever called you that before?
20: I don't think anyone's ever called me that, at least not in a long, long time.
28: We're going to start.
19: I'm Sarah Holder, and this is The Big Take from Bloomberg News. Today on the show, I sit down with Bill Allison, who covers campaign finance, and Bill Ferries, who's managing Bloomberg's coverage of the 2026 U.S. midterms, to make sense of the money fueling the battle to control the Senate and how it could shape the U.S. presidential race. So, Bill F., I'll start with you. Democrats need to pick up four seats in the U.S. Senate to capture a majority there. Even a few months ago, it seemed like Republicans had a good chance of holding on to their majority. But now, a bit more than a month before the midterm elections, there are more states that are seen as toss-ups.
28: Yeah, I think it's one of the big surprises of this campaign cycle, because if you step back 6 months or a year ago and looked at the prospects of the 2026 midterms, you would have said this is going to be a much harder case for Democrats. Four seats, a four-seat pickup seemed like a real stretch even this spring when you started to see some of the frustration build nationally over the economy and the war in Iran and things like that, all those things that have continued. But now we're at a point where, you know, the map still is shifting almost every week. I think there's about nine seats that are kind of in that toss-up or lean Democrat, lean Republican category. And it's not states that we expected. I mean, we're now looking at Kansas as a state where Democrats potentially have a shot at winning a seat that they haven't held since Franklin Delano Roosevelt was president.
19: Well, Bill Allison, we are on track for record spending this year on the midterms against this backdrop of sort of a shifting map, really contentious races, a lot at stake. What kind of numbers are we talking about here, and what's driving all the spending?
20: It's really through the roof. I mean, a lot of it is focused on the Senate, too. I mean, if you look at the House side, it's pretty even. I'm talking from September 1st, which I just ran the numbers. They are changing all the time. But if you look at the House side, it's about even, $250 million to $250 million, obviously not evenly distributed over the competitive races. But that's where you're seeing the advertising in House races. In the Senate, it's like, you know, Republicans have this, you know, ridiculous, you know, $700 million to $450 million advantage that they're spending. Republicans have really kind of three big pieces that maybe they're going to have four soon enough. But you have Donald Trump's super PAC, which raised, well over $400 million. There's never been a president that has done this. And he's trying to unload that money in various Senate contests. You had the Senate Leadership Fund, which is tied to Senate leadership, and that's just taken in, you know, $25, $20 million contributions from, you know, some of the wealthiest Republicans. You've got the parties, which have raised, you know, Republican parties have raised probably $100 million more than Democratic Party committees. And then the last factor, which is kind of a wild card, which we're just starting to see a lot of spending, is Elon Musk's super PAC, which has put in about, you know, more than $20 million. So that's where the money's coming from. And it's really focused on these, you know, the same, you know, 10 or 11 races where they're toss-ups or they're lean one way or the other. And there's a good chance that party control is going to rest on, you know, which of these states goes Republican and which goes Democrat.
19: And how does this spending volume and these spending trends sort of compare to previous years? Why are we seeing so much more spending on this midterm election? What's changed?
20: I think it's a couple factors. I mean, obviously, the politics have become much more polarized. People feel like they have a lot more to lose if the other party wins. But we're seeing things that we haven't seen in previous cycles, one of which is, and we saw it last time with the crypto super PAC that basically just spent on that one issue. We're seeing the same thing this time around with gambling super PACs funded by gambling companies, sports betting companies. There's obviously the AI super PACs, which are different from the other industry super PACs, is that there's two sides there. So they're spending sometimes on different sides of races, sometimes on the same side of races.
19: So new corporate interests are sort of

0: Editorial Committee is really supplementing what its candidates are spending. So that's really kind of sort of leveling the playing field.
1: Bill Allison, you wrote last week that the National Republican Senatorial Committee outspent its Democratic counterpart on advertising by nearly 46 to 1 in August. Bill Ferries, I'll throw this to you. Is that a sign of strength from the Republican side, or is it a sign that the Republican Party is getting nervous about their positioning, again, even in these states that used to vote reliably red?
2: I'd say it's probably a sign of strength in some ways on the Republican side, but maybe what really jumps out at me is probably a sign of weakness on the Democratic side. You know, when we still talk to Democratic donors and strategists, we still hear them refer to the hangover from 2024, their frustration that the Harris campaign, you know, went through more than $1 billion in her brief run. And, you know, got defeated in pretty much all of the swing states. And there's this frustration with the Democratic Party brand by people who have long supported it. And some of that money is shifting, as Bill pointed out, to, you know, to the candidates. You have candidates like Senator John Ossoff in Georgia, who is having no problem at all raising a lot of money. Look in Texas right now, where James Talarico has really pulled together a funding juggernaut that has forced Republicans to try to figure out how to help Ken Paxton out. So there's enthusiasm for some of these candidates, but a lot of questions about the party and questions among donors about whether that's really where they get the most bang for their buck.
1: We've talked a little bit about big money, you know, super PACs, PACs, some of these committees themselves. But I am wondering how you're thinking about direct contributions from individual donors and how Republicans and Democrats stack up there.
0: I mean, Democrats are doing much better with the limited donations that campaigns can take. It's $3,500 is the maximum donation. They're doing better with small dollar donors, the Act Blue platform, which small dollar donors use to donate to Democratic candidates, is raising about three times as much money as WinRed, the Republican alternative. The grassroots donor enthusiasm sometimes mirrors the voter enthusiasm. I mean, we know that from polling that suggests that Democrats are much more fired up to go to the polls. They're more enthusiastic also about, you know, clicking on those links and sending in the $20, the $10, the $15 to candidates that they support. I mean, a lot of the money that you're seeing both John Ossoff and James Talarico, an incumbent and a challenger, raising are coming from those small dollar donors.
1: And are there differences in how Democrat and Republican candidates and campaigns are spending the money they have on hand, whether from these PACs or from individual donors?
0: I think that one of the biggest differences is that because Republicans have this big outside money advantage in super PACs and party committees, is that you have candidates able to control their own message. You know, the Democratic candidates, because they're paying for their own ads, can really control their own messages 100% and get a little bit of supplemental from, you know, the super PACs and the outside groups. So I think that that's one of the biggest differences, is how much control of the message there is.
1: Bill Ferries, we've talked a lot about the role money can play in these races that could determine control of the Senate. What are the other issues animating these races?
2: There's clearly huge frustration, bipartisan frustration across the country with just the cost of living, affordability issues. And, you know, that's been accentuated, I think, by the war with Iran and the jump in gas prices. There's been this cumulative effect of not just going to the gas station for weeks, but for months now and seeing those higher prices. And then beyond just, you know, the commuter costs, we're seeing the diesel prices spiking and farmers in very Republican heartlands in the Midwest suddenly having to pay much higher diesel costs for much longer.
1: And these are issues that are really hitting key battleground states, right? Like Maine, Alaska, the Midwest.
2: Exactly. And it's what's helping put, for the Democrats, places like Kansas, Iowa, Ohio in play in a way that I don't think most people saw coming when we were doing this 6 months ago or a year ago.
1: And of course, these midterms could be read as a referendum on Trump's policies, but I'm wondering where Trump himself fits in.
2: He has also tried to increasingly make the midterm elections about himself. He's told candidates, please pretend that I'm on the ballot. You know, he does believe that he has a record to run on when he talks about the tax bill that went through last year and his immigration policies. But we're not seeing him deployed to the real battlegrounds. We're seeing him go to more kind of hardcore Republican places. You know, we're talking about Oklahoma, Alabama, Tennessee, you know,

0: we noticed when he had the midterm convention in Dallas. Susan Collins from Maine did not show up there. There were other candidates who, you know, just didn't make an appearance. And the White House has acknowledged that there are candidates who need to stay focused on campaigning in their districts and not showing up with the president. So it's going to be very interesting in these last few weeks as the president ramps up some of that travel to look at where he's going and who the audience is.
1: And Bill Allison, Trump also has this huge war chest. Where have you seen the impact of that money showing up?
2: Well, one of the interesting things about...
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10: With SRN News, I'm Ron Tibb. Making news tonight, President Trump is praising Alabama's Republican candidate for Governor Tommy Tuberville and other midterm candidates in Mobile last night. It's the latest stop in his midterm push. The president told supporters Friday they have to get out and vote. He's pumping up Republican candidates as he celebrates the groundbreaking of Mobile's new $4 billion bridge. Tomorrow, the president will be in Ohio to deliver remarks in Vandalia outside of Dayton. The Fly Dubai co-pilot accused of stabbing the captain of a passenger jet mid-flight was reportedly banned previously from flying over fears he had adopted radical ideological views. He was grounded by Oman Air in 2024 after the airline found that he'd been visiting radical Islamic websites and was assigned to a desk job. The reports indicate officials are now investigating how the Omanian national was cleared to be in the cockpit of the Fly Dubai plane headed for Israel. This is SRN News.
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12: There's nothing, we're not reopening a criminal investigation into him.
13: A report released this week by the Fed's Office of Inspector General found no evidence of criminal wrongdoing by Powell connected to the $2.4 billion project, despite an initial $1.3 billion budget in 2020. The G7 and its partners plan to release as much as 100 million barrels of emergency oil and diesel stocks over the next 4 months. The Trump administration had been putting pressure on the Group of Seven nations to release stocks to help bring down soaring fuel prices. European diesel futures slumped more than 8% before recovering slightly, while U.S. diesel futures fell as much as 5.6%. The deal will help alleviate concerns over President Trump's earlier threats to implement a U.S. diesel export ban. Paramount Skydance CEO David Ellison plans to install his own executives to run the studio's expanded film business after the company completes its $110 billion acquisition of Warner Brothers Discovery next week. That's according to people familiar with the matter. Studio chiefs Dana Goldberg and Josh Greenstein are set to assume oversight of Warner Brothers' pictures once the deal closes. Apple says some AT&T customers who recently upgraded to the iPhone 18 Pro Max will need to replace their devices after a bug caused them to lose cellular service. The bug has prevented some 18 Pro Max owners from making calls, accessing data, or sending and receiving messages on the network, making their devices largely unusable unless connected to a Wi-Fi network. The $1,300 phone, which went on sale 2 weeks ago, is Apple's highest-end handset outside of its forthcoming foldable iPhone, which is set to be released on October 23rd. Global news 24 hours a day and whenever you want it with Bloomberg News Now. I'm Dan Schwartzman, and this is Bloomberg.
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1: 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I'm Sarah Holder, and today on the show, we're talking about whether the bond market could break the stock market.
26: We're just like swinging between fear and greed every day based on the latest headline, you know.
1: Where are we today?
27: Mike plays fear. I play greed.
26: Today we're fear. Yes, today we're fear.
27: Doesn't he look fearful?
1: I'm Sarah Holder, and this is The Big Take from Bloomberg News. Today on the show, could the bond market break the stock market? And will the AI trade keep delivering? I sit down with Bloomberg executive editor David Papadopoulos and managing editor for equities, Mike Regan, to pick apart the economic indicators we're seeing right now and where they're headed.
26: Well, you know, one of the things we've seen of late is the real big spike up in bond yields across the globe, and definitely here in the U.S. In Treasury bond yields, they've gone quite a bit higher over the past month or so, which has got some people starting to worry that that could break the stock market, because if you can get higher returns, now north of 5% on many U.S. Treasury bonds, well, heck, why do I need to take all the risk and buy stocks?
1: Break the stock market. That doesn't sound good.
26: I mean, I think that's a fair concern. Now, the only issue is, you know, every time you see that yield go up a little bit, if you own that bond, that means the value of your holding goes down a little bit. So I think what the market is doing right now is trying to figure out, all right, how high is this yield going to go? When is it sort of safe to jump in with 2 feet and start buying bonds?
27: Yeah, and Sarah, on that point, that last one's very important. The last 5 years for bondholders in the U.S., it's kind of been brutal. I mean, 2022 was a total wipeout. It was when the Fed suddenly said, holy smokes, we have a major inflation problem coming out of the pandemic. They started raising rates at a breakneck pace. And as Mike was saying, when rates are going up and bond yields are going up, the price of the bond collapses. So honestly, Sarah, it's from that period to now, if you just have held a 10-year treasury bond or a 30-year treasury bond, you're still down money because you took such a loss on the price side. So, yes, people are seeing those yields go higher and higher. And at some point, they're saying, hey, I'm going to jump in and just take that 5% yield or that 5.5% yield. But I think some of them have indeed been a little bit spooked that is is this the right moment to jump in, or are they going to keep going higher? Anyway, when I say, you know, break the stock market, it's just this idea that are you getting to the point now where yields on bonds are so attractive that, hey, I don't want to worry about stocks and what could happen to the economy in a recession. I just want to put my money in a 10-year treasury bond, clip 5%, 5.5%,
1: Is that happening, though? That is the typical way that things happen, right? People see higher yields on bonds. Stocks get less attractive. They reallocate. Is that what you're seeing right now?
0: So, yeah, this is not a theoretical discussion right now. This is the discussion that's happening, I think, with financial advisors, with pension funds, with asset allocators. Is it time to sort of shift our ratio? We had a really interesting story out this morning looking at some research from Wells Fargo, and they pointed out that investors' allocation to equities is at 72%. And you assume, okay, the balance is mostly bonds. That's the highest, I think, since like 1969. It's the highest
1: invested in equities in a long time.
0: You always hear that 60-40 ratio is sort of the ideal, 60% stocks, 40% bonds. So actively on Wall Street, there are some strategists saying, advising their clients, Time to sort of shift your allocation a little bit more into the bond market, a little bit less into the stock market.
27: So, you know, one other way to think about like this question of when is it right to move out of stocks and into bonds is the issue of like, I think the bond market, part of what's going on is the bond market is just simply catching up to the fact that the U.S. economy continues to grow at very high rates. Mm-hmm. Coming out of the pandemic, when the economy, given all that fiscal stimulus, all that monetary stimulus that was pumped into the system back then, the economy really is almost kind of never cooled off from that moment. You throw in the AI boom, which is a huge part of what's going on right now, and that's just sort of further added to it. So, like, I could get 5.5% on a treasury, but you still actually, once you do the math of among other things, you know, once I factor in inflation and then the taxes I have to pay, you're still actually not doing great. This economy remains hot for sure, which is part of the reason why Kevin Warsh at the Fed and his colleagues raised interest rates a couple weeks ago now. So I think part of it is the bond market's just catching up to the fact, like, this is a hot economy. Lots of growth, lots of inflation, yields need to go higher.
1: Well, because I was going to ask, why are yields so high? It's a very basic question, but it could be about the hot economy. It could be about inflation. You're saying it's about both.
27: Both, plus the fact that the U.S. government is running massive fiscal deficits, really sort of unprecedented in history, that at a time of economic well-being and a time of an expanding economy, no major crisis, that we're running deficits that measure around 6% of GDP. It's the kind of number like you never see except in some sort of crisis time. That's also a huge factor. Massive deficits force the Treasury to sell lots and lots of bonds. So the supply of bonds goes up. And as the supply of bonds goes up, if demand is more or less the same for it, well, the yield has to go up. The price goes down, the yield goes up.
1: Japan, Australia, and Germany are also seeing yields up. Why is that? What kinds of ripple effects could that have?
27: I mean, I would say the forces you're seeing at play here in the U.S., the world's biggest economy, you know, coming out of the pandemic, that huge skin inflation that never really quite came down, now coupled with the inflationary impacts of the war. This is just a phenomenon, I'd say, that just about the entire world is grappling with. And that's why you're seeing, you know, yield spike in those places. You know, all these countries are running large budget deficits that, again, spiked enormously during the pandemic, and very few countries brought them back down to normal levels. And so it is very much a global issue. I would say in many ways, it's particularly acute here in the U.S.
1: And how has Bessin's strategy of buying up all these bonds worked? He's trying to bring down yields, right? Moving the needle at all?
27: I think he's just tinkering around at the edges. Yeah. I think he knows he has a major problem in trying to cap yields. I think that unless you get major fiscal reform of some kind or another, I think it's hard to turn that around. The last big factor, by the way, in terms of why yields are going higher is that AI boom again, because all these AI hyperscalers are also borrowing lots of money. They're issuing lots of bonds, further adding to that glut of supply.
1: Well, David, you also talked about this idea on a call with some of our Bloomberg colleagues last week about how the value of the U.S. stock market is currently more than double the size of the entire U.S. economy. People like to call this ratio, the value of the stock market compared to the U.S.'s yeah. annualized GDP, the Buffett indicator. Mike, what does that ratio typically signal and how are you reading?
27: Well, I, you know, if I were to channel Warren Buffett, I think he'd say it's you know, no time to be greedy. You know, I think he's viewing it as, you know, should you be greedy towards stocks or should you be fearful? And, you know, whatever it's at now, I think 240% roughly.
1: Something like that.
27: Is the highest it's ever been. He always thought, I think, you know, 200% was the danger zone. That said, over the years, he sort of softened his whole tone on this. For one thing, that ratio, it's not a mean reverting ratio. In other words, it doesn't tend to come back and average a certain amount over the lifetime of the data series. It kind of trends higher, and it has for a long time. And there's, you know, you'll see people explain it away as, well, the S&P is a lot more than just the U.S. economy now. There's this, you know, significant and growing percentage of revenue from overseas. And there's just sort of this structural reason why it would continue to expand. You know, that said, it is kind of an alarming number to think the stock market's, you know, almost 2.5 times the size of the economy. So certainly, you know, any hiccups in the stock market, I think, when it's that elevated, would have a major ripple effect on the sort of Main Street economy as well.
1: Does it mean a correction is coming?
27: I wouldn't, and Buffett himself would say it's not a timing indicator. It's just another sign that, you know, the stock market is very, to put it nicely, very fully valued.
2: Frothy.
27: And some, yeah, some may say overvalued. Mm-hmm. Now, I could give you the opposite side of that argument as
1: Please
27: well,
1: do.
27: Which is, you know, the earnings growth is just spectacular mm-hmm. right now in the stock market. I mean, we're looking at for 2026, about a 29% growth in S&P 500 earnings. That's, you know, amazing growth. Even for next year, it's looking like about 19%. If you go as far out as 2028, about 16%. Now, those numbers, the farther out you go, the more they tend to change. But that's tremendous profit growth expected for the stock market.
1: I want to read some of these statistics because they really shocked me. You know, obviously, we know that the Mag 7 stocks have been buoying the stock market for a while now. As of the end of August, Bloomberg reporting shows tech-heavy stocks making up more than half of the stock market. Goldman Sachs estimates that about 40% of the S&P's total market value comes from AI infrastructure companies. What does that say to you?
27: So a few things. You know, if you are in the camp that you believe this is AI is a bubble, which it very well could be, but you have to believe that those earnings I'm talking about is where the bubble lies. That, yes, the growth is 30% this year, 20% next year, but that's not sustainable. That eventually that growth will revert back to single digits. And I think that's really what the market is waiting for to see. You know, is this backlash? Is all this concern about AI going to sort of affect the outlook for profits for next year and beyond?
2: I guess what I would say about the AI boom, and does it ever pop at all? Is it a bubble that pops? I mean, I think financial historians will tell you that anytime you have this kind of innovation in economy of this scale, there's always froth and a mania that comes with it. Mm-hmm. And sooner or later, at some point, there is a bit of a bursting of the bubble. It could be painful in the short term, but it certainly doesn't need to be fatal. But does it happen in a day, a week, a month, a year, 5 years? I don't know. Mm-hmm. I'll just say there was a story that we ran on how Rajiv Jain, kind of a big shot in the fund business, and who was a long AI skeptic, just loaded up on AI stocks. Mm. That the pain for him just became too great to pay the price. And his funds were really, in recent months, underperforming the broader market. You could say, hey, I think this thing is a bit of a bubble that's going to pop at some point, but can you hold on to that conviction long enough before it forces you to capitulate? In the case of Rajiv Jain, it appears it's made him capitulate. Now, he says he's seen some things of late that have made him believe more in it, that it's here to stay. So, but I just thought that was sort of emblematic of that tussle that's going on right now.
1: 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I'm Sarah Holder, and I spoke with Bloomberg Vidpapadopoulos and Mike Regan to pick apart the economic indicators.
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4: news this hour from Town Hall. I'm Ron Taylor. G7 countries will release up to 100 million barrels of diesel and crude oil reserves. The move follows a March release of 400 million barrels that helped keep a lid on global gas prices.
7: President Trump says Europe has agreed to release a massive amount of diesel oil reserves. This comes as prices for diesel have recently surged. AAA reports Friday's national average for a gallon of diesel is $6.37. The president says the process of releasing the diesel reserves will begin immediately. I'm Brad Siegel.
4: Employers hit the brakes on hiring in September.
8: The Labor Department says just 29,000 non-farm payroll jobs were created last month. That's down from the 162,000 added in August, as well as the 84,000 that most analysts were expecting. Unemployment ticked up nationally to 4.2%. The question now, was this report a one-off or is it the start of a trend? And although jobs and the broader economy are expected to be major issues in the midterm elections, the next report, which measures employment in October, won't be out until November 6th. That's 3 days after the vote. I'm Daria Albinger.
4: Attorneys for Krista Pike are releasing an update about her condition following Wednesday night's botched execution attempt. They say she remains in critical condition at a Nashville hospital, is unconscious and on a ventilator. Pike is also being treated for swollen, burned, and blistered arms, which her legal team says is a result of the phenobarbital that was injected into her twice during the failed execution. The Fly Dubai co-pilot accused of stabbing the captain of a passenger jet mid-flight was reportedly banned previously from flying over fears he had adopted radical ideological views. He was grounded by Oman Air in 2024 after the pilot, the airline found out he had been visiting radical Islamic websites and was assigned to a desk job. You'll find more news and analysis at townhall.com. I'm Ron Taylor.
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4: Kroger employees are getting an all-new look.
13: New uniforms are rolling out across the grocery chain. Workers will wear T-shirts or polos, while managers will have button-down shirts or quarter-zip jackets. The outfits come in blue, red, or black, depending on the store division. Kroger says the changes were based on feedback from customers and employees who say the new look makes workers easier to spot. It's the company's first mandatory dress code change in a decade, affecting nearly 400,000 employees. John Scott reporting.
4: A team at NASA's Johnson Space Center in Houston is working on new machines to join crews on future lunar missions. The Dexterous Robotics team is working on humanoid robots that are not just built for repetitive tasks. They're meant to act as hands-on support teams for the crew while on the moon. They'll work in environments designed for humans or work alongside humans. More news at townhall.com. I'm Ron Taylor. Iowa GOP Senator Chuck Grassley is calling on the Trump administration to finalize its proposed rule limiting the sale of kratom. Bob Agnew has more.
28: The Iowa Republican wrote on X that kratom is deadly and should not be sold at gas stations, vape stores, or anywhere else. Kratom is still legal for purchase in Iowa, though 11 states have banned it. It comes after two Ole Miss students are believed to have overdosed on the substance last week. Bob Agnew reporting.
4: Former NFL star Tony Romo is leaving CBS Sports. The network announced the two sides mutually agreed to part ways after Romo pleaded no contest to a DUI charge in Wisconsin. CBS said former NFL star J.J. Watt will continue to work with Jim Nance and Tracy Wolfson on their lead NFL announce team for the remainder of the season. The NFL is suspending San Francisco's 49 owner, Jed York, for 6 games and fining him $500,000. They say he violated the league's personal conduct policy. You'll find more on these stories at Town.
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16: And welcome once again to Investor's Edge. I'm Adam Sarhan, in for Gary Kay, who's out today. Today is Friday, October 2nd, 2026. We have a great show for you tonight. As always, I want to thank you very much for being here. It's a Friday, so I'm going to do the week in review. The quarter just ended, so I'll do some quarter in review and set the stage for what may happen going forward in Q4. But for now, I have some housekeeping and then some notes from Gary, and then we'll dive into it. So housekeeping is, as you know, this is a show about you and your money and all of the fun points in between. If you don't get the show in your city, you can go to GaryK.com, rewind, fast forward, listen on any device for free anytime you want. 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You can email, ask about his money management services. If you want his premium service, it's convictionleaders.com. 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Gary updates members there several times a day, does nightly webcasts, shows you the charts. And here you can listen to him, but with Conviction Leaders, you can also see the charts, and I like that as well. And it's pretty much every day. So it's really, really just powerful stuff. All that's available at convictionleaders.com. All right, some notes from Gary. Make sure that I do my job and convey the messages. Gary said he was worried about how yields finished today. They opened lower and they finished higher. We'll see what ends up happening there. Obviously, yields are important, so we'll watch those. That's high level, a big thing to focus on. Next thing, Gary says leading areas continue to lead, and the semiconductors, AI stocks are beginning to come on and awake again from their consolidation. Early in Q2, they had a huge explosive run. SMH, if you look at the semiconductor index, and a lot of these semiconductor stocks, massive, massive rally. And then most of Q3, they just consolidated, which is normal. They built the base. As they did that, other areas took over. But that's why Gary's saying coming back on, those areas were quiet for a little bit. Oil led a lot during Q3 and some other areas as well, for obvious reasons, since oil prices went up a lot. But now the AI, big cap tech, are starting to lead again. Gary says we remain on a void for most areas of the market, though some areas bounced today, like the transports as oil came down a little bit. But most of the things do not impress. Next, Gary says they were trying to spin the employment number, but it was not good. The jobs number came in at 29,000 jobs, which pretty much stinks and will probably be revised down just like the last 2 months. And then in other news, Seagate, STX, and Western Digital both gapped down today on news that, I believe it's Toshiba. Let me double check here. It was one of them. It was one of the big, basically on news that there's more competition in the space. So yeah, I think it was Western Digital, Seagate. Yeah, it's Toshiba. Toshiba's going to boost its production of a key AI storage product potentially hurting the strong pricing power that Western Digital and Seagate currently enjoy. So STX and then WDC both fell a little bit on that news, but they both rallied back by the close. So those are the notes from Gary. Just want to make sure I do my job and read those notes to you as they're delivered to me. So, you know, I'm the messenger. Make sure I get that job done. Now we'll talk about the market and what happened and what's going on. Today, thanks to marketterminal.com, right at the open, I saw the QQQ, the NASDAQ 100, break out of a nice cup and handle pattern. It broke out, hit a new all-time high. That's the NASDAQ 100, folks, not some small penny stock. It's NASDAQ 100. Then it sold off. After at around 10, 10:30-ish, 11 Eastern, you started seeing sellers show up, and you had a weak close for pretty much for the QQQ and pretty much a lot of other stocks that were acting well as well. NVIDIA, NVDA, also right at the open today, thanks to marketterminal.com. I saw that breakout as well, above 234.76, and it closed in the lower half of the range as well, but above the high of the last 4 or 5 days and going back the last several weeks. So a little breakout there, a weak close in NVIDIA, also in the NASDAQ 100. Not the end of the world. It's just not the best on a short-term basis. We are up a lot, so I wouldn't be surprised to see some, you know, a little pullback here. Even this little breakout could fail, could roll over and then take off again. I mean, we're up 3 weeks in a row in the NASDAQ, and they're pretty strong up weeks. I think four of the last 6 weeks were up in the QQQ. So again, if you go back to July, I think you've only had two down weeks in the NASDAQ 100. So clearly some accumulation happening beneath the surface. It's not front and center so everyone can see it. It's there. It's just you have to focus and pay attention. And that's kind of my job here, to make sure I see things and I share them with you so you can see them too. So, yeah, going back to that July low at the end of July when that guy Leopold was over-leveraged and he kind of was forced to capitulate and give up a lot of his stock, we've had two down weeks in the QQQ and the NASDAQ 100. Every other week since the end of July has been up. That, to me, is strong. And we broke out this week and hit a new all-time high. Yes, we did pull back. Yes, it's not the cleanest breakout because it's a weak close, but it's still a breakout nonetheless, and it's an all-time high. The last time we broke out to an all-time high was just recently. It rolled over and just continued forming that handle. It's binary at this juncture. One of two things is going to happen. Either this breakout works and we have a strong Q4 and it rallies, or the breakout fails, we roll over, and then we go back into the base and we're still basing again. I mean, that's really it for the NASDAQ 100. Those are the two scenarios. Now, just because the breakout fails doesn't mean that the move is over. Lots of times you see breakouts fail and then it takes some more time before they get going again. And that's normal. It happens. But when, you know, let's say the whole idea of a breakout, somebody called me this morning, actually a listener to the show, and had asked me a question about a breakout. The whole idea of a breakout is that it's an inflection point. Something has changed. So if a stock is trading between, let's say, 50 and 55 for 6 months, if that stock's going to double and go to 100, it has to get above 55 first. So if for 6 months it gets near 55 and it falls down to 50, then gets back up to 55 and falls, you know, those two areas, support would be 50 in that example, and then resistance would be 55. Again, if the stock is going to break out and double and triple and quadruple, it has to break out of that range first. And it's normal to see stocks trade in those trading ranges because that's just how markets work. It's psychology 101. Think of somebody who runs a race. You can't run a race and just keep running forever. Eventually, you have to pause and just take a breath, take a breather. Markets do the exact same thing. And by the way, it applies to just about all freely traded markets, not just stocks. You see this in commodities and futures and currencies. In anything that's publicly traded that I've followed that has price and volume, again, that's freely traded, you see this phenomenon happen over and over and over again. So that's where the expression, the markets take the stairs up and the elevator down. It goes up, like what happened in Q2. It goes sideways for Q3. And then, what I'm thinking is going to happen here, and again, this could change tomorrow if the breakout fails and we get a lot of selling. Guess what? You have another leg higher in Q4. I've seen this thing happen over and over and over again so many times. So from my stance or my quote-unquote thought process here, we're in a situation where the S&P 500 is less than 2% below its all-time high, less than 1.5% below its all-time high, right? The NASDAQ 100 hit an all-time high today. That's strong. Now, under the surface, there's a lot of weakness. Yes, 100%. But when you zoom out and look at the major indices, okay, the big cap tech are leading. You can look at Apple. I think Apple is, what, 2% below its all-time high? Hold on a second here. I don't want to misspeak. Yeah, about between 3 and 4, but 3.3, around 4, less than 4% below its all-time high. That's Apple. NVIDIA, NVDA. By the way, Apple is AAPL. NVIDIA is less than 1% below its all-time high. Again, I can go on and on and on, but you get the gist of it, right? Under the surface, there's always areas that are going to rotate. And I call that the great mini rotation. In the old days, there was a rotation out of stocks into bonds and vice versa. It was called the great rotation. So I've noticed the phenomenon after trading stocks and markets for decades now, since the 90s. It's called the great mini rotation. This is not a scientific term or, you know, this is just my observation, where the major averages just move sideways or grind higher, like what's happening now. And then under the surface, you have a lot of weakness. And leading areas like the semiconductors led in Q2, they paused in Q3, and they passed the baton. Think of like a relay race to the energy stocks. And then they started leading while the semiconductors paused. And now semiconductors are kind of waking up again while energy stocks are pulling back. And then other groups can come and go as well. Financials, XLF, no bueno. You know, I don't like to see a market where financials are in trouble. Granted, the bond yields that Gary keeps talking about, and he's right on, spot on the money, 100% concerned about it. It could be a real big problem. It's one of those things like musical chairs, where as long as the music's playing, it's fine. But once the music stops, look out below. So up next, that's all the time we have for right now. Up next, we've got a lot more to cover. I'm Adam Sarhan. This is the one and only Investor's Edge.

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14: 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So for now, we've got a situation where I was talking at the beginning of the show about the major indices, the great mini rotation. It's just something that I've observed over the years where You have the major indices grind higher, and then sectors rotate. Leadership rotates under the surface. Again, just a recent example, Q2, semiconductors, the SMH was leading, and then the other areas were kind of lagging. That led the market to a huge rally, and then you consolidate, you move sideways. And it's normal, it's healthy, it's how, you know, the market takes the stairs up. That's what they mean. Goes up, Q2, sideways, Q3, and then there's a chance it goes up again in Q4. It doesn't have to go up, but there's a chance it does. So, okay. Under the surface, there's areas of the market, pockets of a lot of weaknesses. Again, Gary's mentioned them, and he's on it like white on rice and does a phenomenal job of calling that out. Areas to avoid. I don't want to be in lagging areas. And there's sometimes leading areas turn into lagging areas. Like the financials. Look at the XLF. When you have a chance, it's below the 200-day moving average. No bueno. It's not a good sign. Transportation stocks, you can look at the IYT. But the XLF is the financials. If you want to look at the IYT, you can see that as well. And that had a pretty big pullback recently. It's below its 200-day moving average. Again, no bueno. Those two areas are very important areas of the market. The semiconductors, the SMH, was quiet. It had to consolidate that move in Q2. It did that for Q3. And now it's coming up the right side of a big potential cup pattern or a new base. And it got below its 50-day for a while. And it was living below its 50-day for several weeks. And then just recently got back above its 50-day. So again, things change. Fungible is a word. It means flexible. Things change. And in the markets, things change. It's very easy to be very rigid. Because in life, you know, our brains, the way that our brains were just created throughout centuries of living as humans... It's programmed, it seeks certainty. But the future, by definition, is uncertain. But we want certainty. There lies a big disconnect for many people. Second big disconnect is the emotions. The emotions come in and they're like, oh, guess what? Emotion, we make emotional decisions. Most people aren't even aware of it. In fact, my book was called Psychological Analysis. It was number one on Amazon every day for 3 months. Thank you, everybody, for supporting it and leaving nice reviews on Amazon. The whole idea is that it teaches people how to make rational, not emotional decisions with their money. But we're still making emotional decisions. If you have a mind, you have a bias, you have biases. There's something called cognitive biases, which impact our judgment, impact our ability to make objective decisions. Most people have no idea they're making emotional decisions. You ask them, they're like, oh, no, I'm making rational decisions. I'm not emotional with the market. I'm not emotional with my money. Mm-hmm. Sure. Right? It's another one of those. Ray Dalio talks about that, where if you study history, you study humans. It's like, okay, you're not the first person going through that. So when you understand how – think of it like a user manual. In the old days, we used to have paper manuals that how things work. And you'd open the manual up and you'd read it. There is no manual for the brain on how the brain works, on how we make decisions. Everyone's different. Everyone has different motives, different, you know, pain, pleasure associations on different things. Great. Different drivers, different factors that impact their decisions, different cognitive abilities and levels of intelligence, so on and so forth. What we do with the information, the market's just sending out information. I always like to say the market's speaking and then ask, are you listening? The market's speaking to us all day, every day. It's not verbal. Like right now, I'm verbally communicating with you. But the markets are speaking non-verbally. You see stocks breaking out. Like this morning, I opened up my screen on Market Terminal. I saw QQQ breaking out. I saw NVIDIA breaking out. I saw AMD breaking out. I saw SMCI, a little mid-level breakout. I saw Lite, L-I-T-E, getting ready to break out. You know, I've got setups on Market Terminal, not just breakouts. And so many more. There was over 20. I'm like, okay, something's happening here. It's not just, like Gary says, Aunt Mary and Uncle Bob doing the buying and doing the selling. Then we look at volume. And Market Terminal, I got volume. The big institutions can't hide. When they're managing billions and billions and billions of dollars, they're going to move in and out. It shows up in volume. I want to see stocks that have high volume, especially if they're breaking out on high volume. That tells me something has changed. It tells me the big institutions are in there buying. And the reason why I focus on breakouts is because it's a catalyst. And it's binary. Either the breakout works or it doesn't. And just because a breakout doesn't work doesn't mean it can't set up and break out again. Sometimes it does. But if it's, again, that example between 55 and 50, if the stock's trading between 55 and 50 for 6 months, if it's going to double, it has to, by definition, break out above 55. Now it could break out and go to 56 and go back to 54 and then go to 56. You know, it can futz around and go back and forth and up and down, left and right, and drive somebody bonkers before it actually ultimately goes this 70, 80, 90, 100. But that's just the way the market works. So my job is to get aligned with what's happening in the market and put my biases aside, put my thoughts aside, and really just be as objective about this as possible. One of the, you know, conflict resolutions, one of the things people like doing is avoiding conflict. So it's called avoidant attachment style or avoidant behavior. You can Google it, you can AI it, do whatever you want to do to learn about it, but it's just part of how we all our brains function and work. And one of the, I guess, interesting things for me, at least, I love psychology. I'm not a psychiatrist. I'm not a psychologist, by the way. I'm just a practical investor, and I understood at a very early age that success in this business depends on me. In your case, it's on you, right? There's no one's going to come give me money. No one's going to come teach me how to do something. I've got to, if I want it, I've got to, you know, upgrade the user like we upgrade cell phones. I've got to upgrade my ability to interact and be in harmony with the market. So, okay, if I'm going to take full responsibility for my actions and I'm responsible for my performance, I want to perform at an elite level, just how my brain's wired. If I'm playing basketball, I'm going to shoot a lot of baskets. If I'm going to study basketball, watch a tape, and so on and so forth. Football, baseball, you know, so on and so forth. Okay. But now, in this business, we have the pleasure of studying. There's charts. There's history. There's former winners. You can go back 100 years and look at stocks, so which I've done, by the way, and so on and so forth. And you see patterns. Why? Because human nature never changes. The names change, the stocks change, the centuries change, but the underlying forces that drive markets, it's human nature. It's crowd psychology. It's how humans function. Hundreds of years ago, there was a tulip bubble. Tulips, they grow out of the ground. And the price of tulips went bonkers in Holland. The Dutch tulip bubble, you can Google it if you want to read about it. And then afterwards, it was a huge bust. And people made and lost fortunes. And by the way, there's been numerous, countless bubbles and busts since. When I started in the late 90s, it was in the middle of the dot-com bubble. I didn't even know what was going on. I would just see stocks go up so much. I'm like, oh my goodness. And then there was a huge crash, 2000, 2002. And then there was a housing bubble until 2008. And then that crashed. And then there was, you know, easy money from the Fed. They printed money, so on and so forth. And then onwards and upwards. And it just repeats over and over and over again. Human nature. All right, up next, we've got a lot more to cover. I want to thank you very much for being here. This is the one and only Investor's Edge.
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0: with SRN News. I'm Ron Taylor. President Trump was praising Alabama's Republican candidate for governor, Tommy Tuberville, and other midterm candidates in Mobile last night. In the latest stop, his midterm push, the president told supporters Friday that they need to get out and vote. He's pumping up Republican candidates as he celebrates the groundbreaking of Mobile's new $4 billion bridge. Tomorrow, the president will be in Ohio to deliver remarks in Vandalia, just outside of Dayton. Tennessee death row inmate Krista Pike's attorney says she's unconscious and on a ventilator as of last night. It comes after the failed attempt to execute her earlier in the week. Governor Bill Lee is pausing executions for the rest of the year while a party review examines what went wrong. The Fly Dubai co-pilot accused of stabbing the captain of a passenger jet mid-flight was reportedly banned previously from flying over fears he'd been adopting radical ideological views by visiting radical Islamic websites. This is SRN News.
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11: He's got to be pleased with that. 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
12: Comes highly recommended. You're going to feel better if you talk to him.

0: things here, folks. We spoke about the market. We can review, and I'll give you some breakouts. Spoke about decision-making, the power of being intellectually honest with yourself, understanding what actually drives our decisions. It's the emotions. Spoiler alert. And more importantly, how to create guardrails to protect ourselves from those emotional decisions. And that's by planning in advance, by having a plan and then trade your plan. You know, I do a lot of my work on weekends and nights when the markets are closed because I want to find those leaders. I want to find those breakouts. I want to find the stock setting up to break out, which, by the way, all that's available on Market Journal. I just click on the setups and right there, I got them. So I want to be able to be in a situation where it's very easy to, at least very easy for me to see, hey, listen, I want to go out there and say, you know what, I can make sense of the market. I can listen to the market while it's speaking. You know, that's the market speaking. My job's to listen. So how do I do that? Is just look at what happened. Look at price, because price doesn't lie. So when you look at their week in review, here we go. Let's dive in. For the week, the NASDAQ 100 led the way, hit a new all-time high, broke out of a nice base this week. Nice base, you know, stares up. Look at a weekly chart for the QQQ. Nice rally in Q2, move sideways for Q3, and now we could be beginning, potentially, another leg higher in Q4. We are entering earnings season over the next few weeks, and that's going to drive markets. That's going to be a big piece of the puzzle going forward because earnings are important. And we'll see what happens. The big banks report first, the kickoff earnings season, and then after that, we've got a lot more earnings that come out, tech stocks, so on and so forth. But for now, it's a really good looking weekly chart of the NASDAQ 100. The S&P 500, the SPY, it's right below it. It hasn't broken out yet, but it's still in that basing phase, and it's about to break out. It looks like it's about to break out. It's 1.5%, less than 1.25% below an all-time high. It's just really strong. And you have every chance in the world to fall. It hasn't. And folks, to me, instead it actually broke, the NASDAQ broke out. To me, that tells me everything I need to know. We had oil prices near 100. We had bond yields going bonkers, highest level in over 25 years, 20 years, whatever it's been, since the early 2000s. You've got all these reasons. Jobs report is soft. Last two, you know, other jobs reports have been revised lower, so on and so forth. Fed's raising rates. All these reasons why the market can fall. Instead of falling, it breaks out. Somebody asked me recently, why are you bullish? You know, bullish, not bullish. I'm just listening to the market. There's areas to avoid, absolutely, but there's areas that are working. So again, the week in review, that's the NASDAQ, that's the S&P. I want to look at the Dow, is in, you know, the next one up. That one's not as strong. In fact, ended lower this week, bouncing off of its longer term 200-day moving average. It's only 30 stocks, but weaker on a relative basis. It's about 6.5% below its all-time high. And then the mid-caps, the MDY, the Dow is DIA if you want to follow the ETF. The mid-caps had a big week this week. It was below the 200-day, and it closed above it. That's a big defensive week on a weekly chart, and that's about 7% below its – or 6.6% below its all-time high. So again, just pulling back. Why? Because it's more sensitive to higher interest rates of mid-cap stocks. And then the small caps, the IWM, same thing, bounced off of its 200-day moving average, and that's about 8%, 7.5% to 8%. Roughly, I'm rounding here, about 8% below its all-time high. And that's pulling back also because the Fed raised rates and they're likely going to raise again. We'll see. Today's jobs report led many people to say, oh, the Fed doesn't have to raise in October. That's okay. They're probably going to raise again if inflation stays high. Now, if inflation starts coming down, which could happen, then the Fed might not have to raise again. But again, it's one of those wait and see things. And we'll see what happens in the lease. We'll see what happens with all food and energy prices. Not just energy. It's also food. Take a look at corn, CORN, ETF that tracks corn prices. Thankfully, that's been coming down a lot over the last just week, the last several sessions. Soybeans, SOYB, you know, all this stuff goes into inflation. SOYB down substantially, like down a decent amount this week. Not as much as corn, but down. Let me check. Soybeans is down about 2% for the week. Corn is down about 4.5%. Yeah, 4.4%. So corn is down more for the week. But again, you can see just food prices are coming down. Wheat, WEAT, is down about 3% for the week. That came down a lot over the last several weeks. So if corn and soybeans and wheat and other things, sugar and, you know, all these things, coffee, all this stuff, these commodities, start coming down, energy prices start coming, oil prices start coming down, guess what's going to happen in future inflation reports? It'll come down also. Again, just connecting dots on a high level. That's all this business is about. And anticipating, not predicting, guessing, oh yeah, this will happen, that'll happen, so on and so forth. No, it's very simple. Most likely, if you're looking at inflation as being public enemy number one right now, which in my opinion it is, most likely if oil price, food and energy prices go down, what's going to happen to inflation? It's going to likely go down. Well, okay. That's it. Like, keep it that simple. Overthinking is common for people like us that watch markets, because there's a joy, pain and pleasure. There's a pleasure associated with being smart and feeling good and being vindicated that your idea is right when you make money in the market. It feels great. Not even good. It feels amazing. Why? Because it's not just about the money. In fact, it's not. It's about the money. Of course, that keeps scores, but it's about being right. And that feeling of being right and having the market prove you right, vindicated, validated, whatever word you want, it is tremendously intoxicating. Remember the emotions I said earlier. The emotions are driving our decisions. People can fight the market, and I did that early in my career too, to no avail, by the way. It's a losing trade. I don't recommend people do it, but people do it all the time. Fight the market to prove themselves right, because they'd rather prove themselves right than make money. Taking small losses is an easy way to avoid that trap, and having to stop before I enter, knowing how much I'm going to risk before I enter, treating it like a business. Enter here, exit here, risk this much, so on and so forth. Guess what? All of that helps me remove the emotions from the decision-making process. I'm still going to have a lot of losing trades, and that's okay if my losses are small and my winners are bigger than my losses. A lot of people get caught up with the number of wins versus number of losses. Oh, I need to be up a certain amount. You know, it doesn't even matter. Providing what matters is the size of the win compared to the size of the loss. Why? Just math. Imagine you have two traders. Trader A loses out of 10 trades, loses 9 trades in a row, wins on the 10th trade. Trader B wins 9 in a row, loses the 10th one. One has a 90% win rate, the other one has a 90% losing rate. Which one would you rather give your money to? Of course, the guy who wins 90% of the time. Not necessarily. Why? Because the guy that lost 9 in a row, if they lost 1 9 times or minus 9, the 10th trade they win 10, net net they're up 1. You've heard me say this before. And the other one that won 90% of the time only won 1 each time. The 10th trade they lost 10, net net they're down 1. Even though they were right 90% of the time. It's not about being right or wrong, folks. It's about making money. It's about being disciplined. It's about really controlling, protecting yourself from some of the dark side, or the dangerous side that resides in all of us. You know, we have a good, bad, smart, you know, smart, dumb, however you want to separate it, angel, devil, whatever words you want to use. All of us have a good, smart side to us, and then a side that could be destructive if it's not controlled. That's the part. And in my book, I call it schmelf. So it's not about a character, about a person. It's a schmelf. It's like a Tasmanian devil. There's cartoons in the book that runs around inside my brain that causes me to make emotional decisions, and usually they're destructive decisions if it's unchecked. And that's where the discipline comes in. So before I buy a stock, I ask myself 3 questions. Where am I going to enter? Where am I going to exit? And how much do I risk if I'm wrong? Now, all of a sudden, I've distanced myself from the stock or from the market or from that investment or whatever the case may be. Because frankly, it's not about that investment or that market or that trade. It's about doing that trade 1,000 times or 1,000,000 times. I like to say 1,000,000 because it's easy to illustrate that point. If I do, you know, if I eat a cookie 1,000,000 every single day for 1,000,000 years, is that good or bad? Yeah, probably bad for me. Not a good thing. All right. I'm not going to do it. That helps make the decision very easy. Oh, I still eat cookies. I'm human. But again, at least for my brain to understand. When I exaggerate something, it's easier to see it. When I take myself out of the equation, it's easier to see it. What would I tell someone else? Not Adam, Axe or Alan or whatever. It becomes much easier. All right, up next, we've got a lot more to cover. I'll go through some breakouts for today. This is the one and only Investor's Edge.
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2: With SRN News, I'm Ron Taylor. President Trump is brushing off threats from Democrats over a new impeachment push.
3: Trump was asked by reporters outside the White House Friday about Democrats warning they'll initiate impeachment proceedings if they regain power after the midterms. The president said that after two impeachment attempts, he's getting good at it, adding that it would be a fake impeachment. Trump went on to say, "With me, they like to do it," and warned about Democrats regaining control, arguing that he's made a lot of progress. Trump spoke before leaving for Alabama, where he's holding a campaign rally event. I'm Chris Caraggio.
2: The president did hold that event in Mobile last night, praising Alabama's Republican candidate for governor, Tommy Tuberville, and other midterm candidates. In the latest stop in his midterm push, the president told reporters and supporters that they have to get out and vote. He's pumping up Republican candidates as he celebrates the groundbreaking of Mobile's new $4 billion bridge.
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0: 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So, few things here. You are in a situation where the NASDAQ 100 is leading. It broke out, hit a new all-time high. I want to listen to the market. The way that I listen to markets is I look for themes. That's really powerful. I look for breakouts. I look at price action. I look at volume. I want to see what's actually happening in the market. I zoom out. I look at weekly charts, yearly charts, quarterly charts, monthly charts, daily charts. I try not to go intraday because it's just mainly noise. Frankly, most of it doesn't even matter. And I look for breakouts. And again, the breakout, the reason why a breakout's important is because there's a catalyst. Something has changed. If that stock is going to double, it has to break out first. I explained it earlier. Okay, let's go through. I woke up today. Markets, you know, I woke up early, but the market, ding, ding, ding, the 9:30 Eastern bell goes off. I want to see what's breaking out instantly in real time. I built Market Terminal. I used to scan thousands of stocks and miss breakouts. Now, thanks to technology, we got to use it as a tool. Why not? It just gives it to me. It gives me breakouts. And I saw NVIDIA, NVDA, breaking out right at the open, or right around the open, a few minutes, right after the open. QQQ broke out right around the open. AMD broke out right around the open. Now, some of these, AMD, NVIDIA, pulled back and closed below their breakout points. So on Market Terminal, we have an all breakout section. There's a top breakout section. There's a high volume breakout section. And there's a below breakout point section. Palantir actually was on the list also. It broke out. And then by the close, it closed below its breakout point. In fact, it closed down and it negated the breakout, or just the breakout wasn't confirmed because it didn't close above it. So we take those stocks off of the breakouts page. There's 26 stocks that closed below the pivot point or the breakout point. And then there's high volume breakouts, some of them that worked, and there's top breakouts. You can see those also. Those are ones that are closer to all-time highs or 52-week highs, because you can have mid-level breakouts, 52-week high breakouts, so on and so forth. TER, large cap stock, broke out today on volume. VIAV broke out today on volume. ENTG broke out today, semiconductor stock. ARW was a nice breakout today. 237.33, closed at 241.81. SMTC broke out today. And again, these are not buy and sell recommendations. Let me be very, very clear. These are just stocks breaking out. Strong days, you see 20, 30, 40, 50 breakouts. Quiet days where the market's down a lot, you might get 4 or 5 breakouts or no breakouts. Again, it all depends on what the market gives us. The market giveth and the market taketh, right? So whatever the market gives us, I'm going to run with. Really, that simple. I'm not going deeper than that. It's keep it as simple as possible. Why? Because, you know, the military says KISS, keep it simple. You know what the last S is for? I always like to keep it simple because there's a certain level of genius when it comes to simplicity. And Einstein, I think, had a great quote. It's, if you can't explain it to a fifth grader, you don't know it, or something along those lines. I'm going to mess up the quote. But elegance and simplicity. Clarity with simplicity. Somebody comes to me with a complicated whatever strategy or whatever they're saying, it's not for me. Now, it doesn't mean it can't work. I'm sure it can. It's just, it's not for me. I prefer simple whenever possible. CLS and the greatest minds in history are able to simplify things to the least common denominator. Elon Musk, love him or hate him, richest man alive today, if not ever, literally launches SpaceX. The day he rings the IPO bell, one of the biggest IPOs ever in history. Now, whether it works or not is irrelevant. Literally says we're taking the fiction out of science fiction. Wow. SPCX is a ticker there. And again, that was a breakout today also. The recent high was 158.13, and he closed at 158.95. Good action there. Mid-level breakout. And that IPO'd around 150, went down to 104, and then bounced back, built a little handle. You almost have like a head and shoulders bottom forming here for SpaceX. But again, breakout nonetheless. We're taking the fiction out of science fiction. A 5-year-old can understand that. A 15-year-old can understand that. A child can, right? Simplicity and genius. It's just, to me, that the simpler things are, the better. So again, These are not buy and sell recommendations. These are just stocks breaking out. It's how the market speaks to me and how this market speaks to all of us. The only question is, are you listening, right? So CLS, another breakout today. MXL, mid-level breakout there. IMOS, gap up, semiconductor stock broke out there. MTRN, big breakout there. SEI, mid-level breakout there, energy, oil, and gas stock. AVT, Avnet, broke out a few sessions ago, about a week and a half ago, 2 weeks ago, broke out again now, built a little base and broke out again. ELPC, another breakout there. PI, that's a buyout, forget that one. TNK, tankers are doing very well. I remember back in 2007, tankers were doing well. Solar stocks are doing well, and potash stocks are doing well. And then 08 came. So whenever I see those three areas, the solar stocks doing well, or tankers, or I have, like, you know, not PTSD, but some memories of what happened right before 08. I'm not saying that's going to happen now. It's just something that I link to because I remember 2007 very clearly. DAC, ECO, another breakout. NNBR. Now we're going to smaller cap stocks. Those are mid caps. Now first it was large, then it was mid, now it's smaller cap. NNBR, AZTA, healthcare stock, big volume today on that breakout. MTW, big gap up a few months ago, built a little base, broke out, another base, broke out. MTW, NAT, breakout there. Another tanker, by the way. Again, that's how I say the market's speaking to me. Listen to themes, look for sectors. So far we've got several tankers broke out. Semiconductors right at the open. AMD broke out. NVIDIA broke out. QQQ. Again, things move. There's a lot more breakouts. You can go to marketterminal.com if you want to get them, but we're almost out of time, so I just want to wrap up here in the next minute or so and just put pieces together. Now, we're in a bull market. Surprises in bull markets tend, not always, but tend to happen to the upside. We have earnings season coming up in the next few weeks. I'm going to take my time. If this breakout in the QQQ fails and we roll over, hey, I'll get a lot more defensive very, very quickly. If the S&P 500 breaks out, the QQQ keeps running and breaks out, the other indices act well and lift higher, great. I'm ready for a strong Q4. That's what I mean by being prepared. Right? Ben Franklin had a great line. Failing to prepare is preparing to fail. Prepare. It's either going to go up, down, or sideways. There's a simplicity for you. Any stock, any market, up, down, or sideways. I believe that's all the time we have. As always, this was a pleasure. Thank you, everybody, for being here. Have a great weekend. This is the one and only Investor's Edge.
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2: News this hour from Town Hall. I'm Ron Taylor. More U.S. forces are heading to the Mideast as President Trump issues a dire warning to Iran.
15: Reports say a Marine Expeditionary Unit and the USS Theodore Roosevelt are headed to the region, which would bring the total number of carriers in the area to three. The news comes as President Trump said it's time for Iran to make a choice, accept a fair deal, or cease to exist. Trump told reporters on Thursday that more oil is flowing out of the Strait of Hormuz since even before the start of the war, with the U.S. Navy in full control of the waterway. Trump spoke to reporters before leaving D.C. for Denton, Texas, the first of three states he'll visit over the next 2 days as he sells his economic message and pumps up Republican candidates before the midterms. I'm Tammy Trujillo.
2: A new independent investigation reveals major failures during the deadly 2025 Eaton and Palisades fires in Southern California. Sharon Reardon has more.
16: The 724-page report by the Fire Safety Research Institute cited in the LA Times found major problems with the LA County Fire Department's evacuation response in West Altadena. Delayed alert contributed to all but one of the 19 deaths in the Eaton Fire in the Palisades. Investigators found the LA Fire Department failed to act on repeated warnings about the smoldering Lockman Fire. It erupted just days before dangerous windy conditions were forecast for the area. Investigators cited poor communication and coordination among the LA Fire Department, LA County Fire Department, and the LAPD. The fires killed 31 people and destroyed more than 16,000 structures. I'm Sharon Reardon.
2: The Fly Dubai co-pilot accused of stabbing the captain of a passenger jet mid-flight was reportedly banned previously from flying over fears he had adopted radical ideological views. He was grounded by Oman Air in 2024 after the airline discovered he had been visiting radical Islamic websites. News and analysis at Town Hall.
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22: 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I'm your host, Luke Guerrero, and I'll be with you over the next hour as we dissect what happened in the market, talk about the stories that matter, and most importantly, answer your finance and investment questions. 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Okay, in just a bit, we'll talk about the market today and those show topics, but why don't we tackle this caller question now?
23: Hey, this is Thomas over in Santa Cruz. I'm calling about ticker GMRS. It is actually a relatively new stock, but the company's been around since 2021. I have a family member who's interested in working for this company. Actually, they reached out to my family member, and I thought that it'd be interesting to hear what you guys have to say looking at the back end of things. I'd love to hear what's going on. Hope all is well.
22: Well, GMRS is GMR Solutions. It is the nation's largest provider of EMS services. So that's emergency medical services. Yes, I said EMS services. So services. Anyway, it is the only EMS provider that has both air and ground medical services. And so this company, as you mentioned, has been around for at least since 2023. That's where I'm seeing financials go back to. But it recently IPO'd on May 13th of this year, saw that initial IPO volatility, climbed to $15.47 per share, then dove back down to $9.89, where it is currently trading today. Revenue growth, a bit sluggish, 3.3% year-over-year revenue growth. They had a net loss of $28.3 million in this quarter, compared to a quarter a year ago where they had a net gain of $800 million. They reaffirmed guidance at their most recent earnings in spite of that EPS miss, so they didn't couple that with an earnings cut. But I think what you have going on here is an interesting situation, because in spite of this earnings miss, you actually saw a 9% climb in the stock price after earnings were released. Now, of course, you've seen a subsequent decline because earnings was back in August 12th. And this thing has actually dropped off pretty significantly on 9/18 from 12.53 to 9.89, where it trades today. I think this is an interesting one. As a company, they seem to be very liquid. They have pretty solid free cash flow for a company of this size. It's about $508 million. Their free cash flow is $489 million. Their return on equity is pretty solid, honestly, for a company within this space. But one thing that management noted from a performance perspective was, well, employee wages and benefits, those costs are rising. And you see that not just within this industry, but across the board. So after a confusing headline quarter, I think this thing is likely to be volatile. From a, is it going to have what we call a going concern, i.e. it's going to continue to exist, most likely. I mean, I'm seeing a lot of debt here as of 2025. Though they may have sorted out some of those debt pressures coming into 2026. Either way, for a company to be employed at, I think it's perfectly reasonable. But to invest in this company, well, it falls within my general IPO restriction. Remember, we don't like buying things until they've traded for a year, because there's a whole bunch of stuff that goes on that is not inherent to the underlying value of a company within that first year of trading, such that in aggregate, IPOs tend to underperform the market in the first year. So for now, ticker GMR, GMR Solutions. Sorry, that's GMRS, GMR Solutions. Gonna have to pass. Thanks for the call. Well, we had a great show yesterday. We looked into the data center backlash and what it meant for investment in AI infrastructure. We also answered a listener question on TJX, that is TJX Companies, formerly TJ Maxx. If you want to learn more about data centers and hear my answer to that question on TJX, I encourage you to check out yesterday's episode. And in fact, I think the best way to never miss an episode of Invest Talk is to hit subscribe wherever you get your podcasts. On to today, where we got a great show to end this week. And it all starts with my main focus point on Wall Street being back in charge, because institutional money managers are seeing flows into the markets. And what does that mean for retail investors? They are reclaiming their role as the primary driver of market moves. It has displaced the retail trading frenzy that we saw in the first half of this decade. So understanding how the professional money moves, understanding how those managers think and act, can give individual retail investors a crucial edge. We also have a couple more stories, including one on pensions making a return to the workplace. Story about taxes and how some investors in Fidelity funds might be seeing taxes in spite of not seeing the money coming through. And should we have time at the end of the show, we'll take a look at the new car market and how a lot of buyers feel left behind. We also have some voice bank calls ready to play, including one on stocks and taxes and another on SPS Commerce, that is ticker SPSC. We also have some questions that came in from the comments section of the InvestTalk YouTube channel. And most importantly, you can call me live. We're going into a break. When we come back, we'll talk about today's market activity. If you're listening via our live stream or on AM 1220 in the Bay Area, give me a call now at 888-99-CHART.
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22: Market trading a bit higher today across the board. You saw the S&P up 73 bips, the Dow up 49, the NASDAQ up 119, and the Russell 2000 up 94 basis points. Some of the stocks leading the way, semis doing pretty well today. Big tech was pretty broadly higher. Road and rail companies, private equity, investment banks, networking names, those are some of the best performers. Some of the worst performers, athletic apparel continues to struggle. Home builders, obviously mortgage rates up, that's a big effect on that. And then pharma and biotech rates up in general. Companies that take a lot of financing, gonna find capital a bit more expensive. Same time, treasury is a bit weaker. It was pretty choppy. You saw the curve flattening a little bit with yields up 6 to 7 basis points at the front end. You remember yesterday, yields were down a bit at the front end, at the long end, pushed a bit higher. Same time, the dollar index was off 20 basis points after finishing at its highest level since April of last year on Thursday. Gold finished down 1%, silver down 1.2%, and crude oil down 1.9%. Not really much to this action today. I think a lot of it was centered around what was a softer than expected September payrolls report. Because if it's softer than expected, then the print in a way strengthens the case for an October Fed pause. Maybe, right? The Fed didn't mention at the last meeting. We are focused on inflation. We are not focused on the labor market. How much of it will impact their decision to cut one more time before the end of the year stands to be seen. And you can really see that on the bond market because you had yields pacing higher in spite of this. You had the barely any change from 27 basis points of hikes through year end to 17 basis points of hikes through year end. So the market's still expecting one more hike before the end of 2026. On the data front, September non-farm payrolls rose 29,000. That was well below 90,000. In August's 133,000. The unemployment rate came in at 4.2. A bit of a bump higher. The expectation was a hold at 4.1. Average hourly earnings was up 10 basis points month over month. That was below the 30 basis point August number. But not much else. Looking ahead to next week, we get ISM services on Monday. We get ADP private payrolls and export-import data on Tuesday. We get New York Fed consumer inflation expectations, as well as the September FOMC minutes on Wednesday, initial claims on Thursday, and the University of Michigan consumer sentiment on Friday. All right, why don't we answer a question that came in earlier to the Invest Talk YouTube channel. And it's on ticker QS, which is QuantumScape. QuantumScape is a company that they always like to say this. It's a good way of putting this. It means they're burning money, but they're called pre-revenue. They are trying to create these solid-state lithium metal battery technologies for electric vehicles. And the question was, is it still okay to hold QS? Well, thing has struggled since the pandemic. It was trading at $114 per share. Now it's trading at $4.57. It is down 56% this year. It is, as I mentioned, pre-revenue, which means it's burning a lot of cash. It is a systematic underweight across the board from the analysts that cover it. It is incredibly speculative, meaning it's going to be incredibly volatile. And generally speaking, when I look at a company that is pre-revenue, I think pretty unlikely I'm going to buy it. I was searching for a joke there. I didn't quite get one. It's Friday. We're all ready for the weekend. But either way, you know, this classic pre-revenue move, you know, things aren't looking great for the company. They're just burning through it. So is it still okay to hold it? Well, it is okay to hold it. I just wouldn't. That is QS. Thanks for the call. Or, sorry, that was a YouTube comment question. Why don't we slip in another listener question now?
3: Say that I buy a stock, put $10,000 in it, and eventually it goes to $20,000. If I pull that initial investment of $10,000 out and sell, is that taxable, even though I'm pulling the original amount that I invested in and there's essentially no capital gains? Just a little confused in that aspect of things, and looking forward to hearing your answers. Thanks so much.
22: Great question. So if it's in a taxable account, so if it's in a taxable brokerage account, the way that works is it's based on tax lots. So even though you're buying $10,000 of shares, each share has its own acquisition cost. Once you sell one share of a company, one share of anything in this account, you will owe taxes on the difference between what you sold it for and what you bought it for. If there's a gain, you will have a capital loss if there is a loss. It has nothing to do with the value of the money you put in. It has to do with the asset that is being sold. So yes, if you sold that $10,000, you would owe on $5,000 worth of gains. Thanks for the call. We are headed into a break. When we come back, my main focus point on institutional investor money, important stories that matter to your financial life, and also more answers to your finance and investment questions. Remember, our 24/7 InvestTalk voice bank never closes, so you can leave your finance and investment questions anytime on 888-99-CHART.

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All right, so...

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6: All right, this next one is a bit time sensitive, and it affects anyone who owns a mutual fund in a taxable account. That's because next Friday, October 9th, Fidelity shareholders in certain funds will receive a capital gains distribution. Now, that isn't because you sold anything. You didn't take profits. You did nothing. And you're still going to owe taxes on gains that the fund realized inside the portfolio. Fidelity Puritan, one of the most widely held balanced funds in America, is distributing $2.78 per share. That is a 9.79% of NAV distribution. Nearly 10% of the fund's value is being paid out as a taxable gain. Fidelity Balanced is distributing 2.907 per share. That's 8.19%. Now, these are estimates, but they should be finalized in the coming days. Most Fidelity bond funds, they show zero. The gains are concentrated in the equity-heavy balanced funds, the ones people hold because they think they're the safe one. And for anyone holding these in a taxable account, surprise, you're getting a distribution. And the December cycle is likely to be even better. Capital Group's 2026 estimate, updated September 21st, shows their new economy fund at 20 to 25% of NAV. American Balanced at 12 to 15%, Fundamental Investors at 11 to 14%. The reason why this happens is because of the structure of a mutual fund that most people don't understand. You don't have to sell anything for you to be on the hook for gains, because gains are distributed from the fund. When you buy an ETF, a share is created through an authorized purchaser, and a basket of securities is handed to the ETF based upon what they require. That same basket is sold whenever you redeem your shares, meaning you are paying for that taxable event. Mutual funds are different. They get cash. They buy shares. They have to sell shares. So when they sell it at a gain, they are required by law to distribute it to you. And this means that you can owe taxes on a fund that's down for you personally. If you bought the fund at its high point and its declined since, but the fund sold stocks inside the portfolio that it had held for years at a profit, you get the gain. Your personal loss is entirely irrelevant to the fund's distribution obligation. Another reason why this is important is because there's a bit of a timing trap here. If you're thinking about buying a mutual fund in late October or November, you should always be checking the estimated distribution first, because buying before the X date means you're buying someone else's embedded gain. You will owe taxes on profits that were generated before you owned a single share. Make sure, generally, that you buy after the X date. And all in all, this is exactly what I was talking about at the top. This is the structural reason why ETFs have taken market share from mutual funds. ETFs use this in-kind creation redemption, and they avoid this exact situation. As always, check your accounts. If you own any of these funds from Fidelity, October 9th is next Friday. Plan accordingly. I want to briefly mention the newest KPP Premium newsletter, which will be distributed tomorrow. This week in the Insights section, we discussed why the earnings season could be especially important as strong profit expectations collide with higher interest rates in an upcoming Fed meeting. In the portfolio management section, we discussed what to look for before making a portfolio change. In the consumer watch section, we looked at how Micron's AI-driven growth connects to the memory and storage inside laptops and other household devices. If you're interested, visit investtalk.com and subscribe. 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Why don't we play one more question before our next break?
7: Hi, it's Susan from New Jersey. I'm calling about a stock, Exxon, A-X-O-N, Exxon Enterprise. What would be a good entry point? It looks expensive. Thank you. Bye-bye.
6: AXON is Axon Enterprise. We used to get questions about this name all the time, but we haven't recently. What it is it is a safety technology company. So they have taser weapons, they got body cameras, they have counter drone systems. And they've seen revenue grow pretty significantly. It was up 35% year over year in the most recent quarter. Revenue is growing at 32.5% on an annualized basis going back the past 5 years. Same time, margins, though, they're falling. You are seeing net margin fall from 12.4% just 3 years ago to 7.6%. Return on equity, though, pretty stable, in fact, growing up to 15.5%. And in spite of the good results, company's not doing well, down 27.22% over the past 52 weeks, down 42.63%. That's over the past 52 weeks, down 27.22% over year to date. And what's really happened here is you've just kind of had a clawback in valuations, right? You had another solid quarter, but underneath it, I mean, margins are compressing meaningfully. And so people are re-rating this. They are not willing to pay 100 times price to forward-looking earnings like they were before. Momentum's been pretty poor, so for now I'd keep this one on my watch list. Seems a bit like a falling knife scenario. That is Axon Enterprise, your AXON. On the next Invest Talk, we'll look into this story, Emerging Markets Under Pressure, How Oil, the Dollar, and Iran Are Hammering Developing Economies. That is a story for Monday. For now, I'm Luke Guerrero, and we are ready to take your calls anytime at 888-99-CHART.
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9: With SRN News, I'm Ron Taylor. President Trump was in Mobile, Alabama last night, praising Alabama's Republican candidate for governor, Tommy Tuberville, and other midterm candidates in the city. The latest stop in his midterm push, the president telling supporters Friday they have to get out and vote. He's pumping up Republican candidates as he celebrates the groundbreaking of Mobile's new $4 billion bridge. Tomorrow, the president will be in Ohio to deliver remarks in Vandalia, just outside of Dayton. Tennessee death row inmate Krista Pike's attorney says she was unconscious and on a ventilator as of last night. This news comes after the failed attempt to execute her this week. Governor Bill Lee is pausing executions for the rest of the year while a third-party review examines what went wrong on Wednesday. New job numbers out, as and they are below expectations. The Bureau of Labor Statistics says 29,000 non-farm payroll jobs were created last month, down from 162,000 in August. This is S.
0: Hey, I am Brant, and her name is Sherry, and she's a friend and a colleague of mine, and we were just praying for her, actually, because she had a major surgery she just went through.
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2: If you take a look at flows data or reporting on flows data, you might have seen CNBC's headline, Wall Street Money Takes Back Over from Small Investors as Driving Force of the Stock Market. It's because institutional options flows hit roughly three times a typical September level through month end. Institutional equity flows, they increased over the past five sessions. And retail trading, who has been the dominant force for almost 3 years now, kind of pulling back a little bit. In a lot of ways, this resilience is an interesting signal for where and what type of investors are willing to take on risk. Meaning, the smart money's not panicking, they're selectively buying, and what they're buying is still AI. Meta surged 13% in a week. Institutional traders rotated in while retail was stepping aside. Now, obviously, there is a more nuanced version than this, right? It's not just retail stepping out and institutional smart money stepping in. If you look at Citadel's market structure report, you see retail volumes hit new records in May and June. Retail options premiums on Citadel platforms hit a record in June as well. So there still is a structural bid out there, at least through the end of summer, or rather the beginning of summer. But what changed was a couple things between June and September. You had treasury yields, right? The 10-year went from 4.38 in late June to 4.814 last week. That's the highest it's been since November of 2023. Mechanically speaking, when you have a risk-free rate surge, retail investors who tend to be more yield sensitive than institutions, they rotate into money market funds. CDs, you'd rotate into those too. Short-term treasuries, you're seeing attractive yields for the first time in a while. So essentially, they're not leaving, they're just moving to other investments. Then you have seasonality, right? Retail participation historically dips in September. Summer trading is over. People go back to school. Expenses start to hit. And so this is something that cyclically we just tend to see. But if the money's smarter and more longer, more focused on a longer time horizon, wouldn't that mean the market gets less volatile? I mean, historically, the answer is kind of more predictable in direction, but violent in reversals, right? Institutional investors, they trade a large size. They have tighter risk limits. They have algorithmic execution. When they're all positioned the same way, that means that a catalyst forces them to de-risk. It hits harder. It hits faster than a retail-driven sell-off because they tend to move in unison. Retail investors, in contrast, right, they're panicking individually. They're not panicking as a group. So they tend to sell in a bit of drips. But here's what you really should be watching, right? First is 13Fs. Every institutional investor with more than $100 million in assets has to file these forms. It shows their holdings. They lag by 45 days, but they certainly can be very informative if you want to watch flow data. Then you got options flows. You'll see unusual options activity, large block trades, sweeps, opening positions. You can do that on several free or low-cost platforms. So when you see $10 million in call options on a stock you own, someone with deep pockets probably just made a bet. That's certainly a signal.

0: Then you have ETF fund flows, right? Those are published daily. Billions are flowing into an ETF sector in a week. That's probably institutional rebalancing. It tells you which sectors are getting fresh capital, which are seeing redemptions. And then the last thing, which everyone tends to ignore because they can be complicated, credit markets. I talk about CDS spreads all the time. When institutional credit investors buy this protection against a company's debt, it often means they believe the company is weaker. You've seen CDS spreads on hyperscalers extend because of how much credit they are taking on. We have kind of been in the shadow of this meme stock era, and it might be over. Not because retail's disappeared, right? That Citadel data made that pretty clear, but because the conditions that fueled meme stocks reversed. Stimmy checks spent. Crypto speculation has kind of migrated to perpetual futures. Yields at 4.85%. That's an alternative to being speculative. Positioning-wise, I think it's always wise not to fight institutional flows. It doesn't mean follow them blindly. Institutions are wrong all the time. Smart money can be dumb. But when institutional money is moving decisively into a sector or out of one, trying to swim against that type of flow and current kind of requires either incredible timing or a thesis that is genuinely something that is being missed. And most retail investors don't really have either of those things. So the better approach is to identify the areas where institutional retail interests align. So quality companies, strong fundamentals, reasonable valuations, and own them regardless of who is buying. The reality is the market does not care where flows come from, right? It cares about price and volume. Right now, price and volume signals say institutional money is being selective, it's concentrated in AI, and surprisingly resilient despite the turbulence we've seen in the macro picture. It might not trade, rather change your next trade or your portfolio, but the scope of it is really important to understand. Now, on Fridays, we generally make time to fit in a quick rundown of key benchmark numbers. The two-year treasury yield is at 4.833. Last week, it was 4.9. 247 weeks ago, it was 0.64. The 10-year, 5.281. Last week, it was 5.21. And 245 weeks ago, it was 1.762. Gold, $4,147 per ounce. That is $121 less than last week. 61 weeks ago, it was 3,348. And 240 weeks back, it was 1,806. Silver, $60.59 per ounce. That is $3.34 less than last week. 138 weeks ago, it was $22.80. And looking back 238 weeks, it was $23.94. Oil, $91.08 per barrel. That is $2.79 less than last week. 106 weeks ago, it was $67.79. 148 weeks back, it was $74.30. And 247 weeks ago, it was $66.62. National average for a gallon of regular gasoline is $4.39, a 10-cent decrease from last week. 174 weeks ago, it was $3.56, and 222 weeks back, it was $4.25. California, it was averaging $6.40 per gallon, a 12-cent increase compared with 1 week ago. 151 weeks back, it was $5.32, and 227 weeks ago, it was $5.87. For comparison, North Carolina gas is averaging 4.05 per gallon today. That is $2.35 less than gas in California. All right, I've been talking a lot, so why don't we go to our voicemail bank for a fresh listener question.
1: Hey, Luke and Justin. 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Calling about SPS Commerce, ticker symbol SPSC. They do cloud-based supply chain management services and was interested in your thoughts on if this would be a good buy here. I've been watching it for some time, and I think it could be a good possible pickup at this level. Wanted to get your thoughts. Thank you so much, and love what you guys do. Take care.
0: As was mentioned, SPS Commerce, it is a supply chain network for cloud-based retail supply chain management. So they do the data storage, they do the analytical software for retailers and suppliers and distributors and grocers. And the stock has had a pretty solid past 3 months. It's up 39.42%. It's still down, though, 21.20% over the past 52 weeks. The reason why it's up, a lot of that has to do with revenue being up. It's up 6% year over year. That was a solid beat, about 6%. Earnings per share was down a bit, but that was pretty much driven by losses on them divesting from a business. So again, it's when you have these one-time issues, it's always important to understand the difference between what is recurring and what is not. In terms of guidance, looks like they didn't really raise guidance, pretty muted move there. I think a lot of the gains we've seen, I mean, 11.1% of it came on earnings call day itself. I mean, that's pretty strong and immediate positive reaction. I think divesting from parts of your business that kind of drag down the company as a whole certainly is very bullish. I like that the valuation is cheaper than it's been for quite some time. I mean, it's 16 times price to forward-looking earnings compared to 43 times as its average over the past 5 years. I mean, this thing has systematically run down from $209 a couple years ago to $82.35. And it looks like maybe it found some solid support in the 50 level and momentum might be turning around here. One issue is their core business is growing single digits. And so my concern is, or my question is rather, you know, with headline guidance reduced, how long is that impact going to be felt? With, it's kind of difficult to surmise after this divestiture, given that it happened intra-period, intra-quarter, what is what? Obviously, demand is there. But the company that exists today is different from the company that I'm looking at for financials. So for me, I would want to see a little bit of a stronger turn in momentum here. I think from a technical perspective, things are moving in the right direction. Again, divesting from businesses, business segments that aren't doing well is always a good thing. And that core business growth around the high single digits, it's not nothing. So I think the time might be approaching. I think valuation looks pretty solid. There is probably less risk of a move to the downside than an upside here, but there's also a reason why there's a consensus hold target here. So until I see some meaningful improvements in performance post-divestiture, I think I would still keep this on my watch list. That is SPS Commerce, ticker SPSC. Thanks for the call. It looks like we got plenty of time, so why don't we answer another listener question now?
2: Hi, guys. My name is Preet Singh. I'm calling from Post Falls, Idaho. I'm calling regarding ticker symbol HALO. I like their technology. They've invested a lot of money in the past, and it looks like it's finally paying off, but it is a little expensive. So I've started a 25% position here, and I'm just going to build it over the next couple of years. But I just wanted to see what you guys thought about the company, as well as some good entry points. I'll listen on the show. Thank you so much, guys.
0: So Halozyme Therapeutics is a biopharma company. So they are a biopharma royalty company, as well as a drug delivery company. They've done really well. Going back to 2020, really. I mean, relative strength versus the S&P is solid. They're up 63% year to date. They're up 53% over the past 52 weeks. They've outperformed the S&P and the industry over the past 3 years. They've outperformed the industry for every year going back to 2020, with the exception of 2023, then 2021, where it was pretty much flat comparison. Revenue growth is at 40% on an annualized basis, and it's still pretty solid. I mean, it's supposed to grow from $1.3 billion to $1.8 billion this upcoming year. Total revenue was up 48% in the most recent quarter year over year. That kind of blew away the consensus. And he had a bit of a guidance raise, which was pretty solid as well. It's an interesting one. Biopharma names tend to be pretty volatile. The beta on this is 0.61 over the past 52 weeks, so you're not seeing as much volatility as the overall market. I think a lot of the growth here in, or rather the price performance, has to do with this royalty growth. I think it is certainly a company that is, in a lot of ways, firing on all cylinders. So you have a pretty comprehensive beat on every single metric. And this is the second quarter they've done that, all while they have about $1 billion in buybacks to return capital to shareholders, which is something that we always like. They also have a pretty big backlog of future royalty waves, if you will. And so this is a pretty strong multi-year growth story here. It comes down to, is it very expensive? I mean, it's trading at 10 times price to forward-looking earnings. That's about where it's been over the past 5 years. This is a strong performer. It is a decent-sized company, $12 billion. Got very little debt. Solid cash flow. I like it. That is ticker HALO. Thanks for the call. 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
0: 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There really are no more affordable new cars. And yet, at the same time, sales are pretty strong. Sales are pretty strong. They're hitting records. And the answer is in who's buying. A lot of it comes from strong fleet sales, wealthier people, those with more access to credit. I mean, for them, the market's pretty strong. Asian brands are doing particularly well. The Detroit 3 are doing very well. But the mass market American buyer, in a lot of ways, and you know this, has been priced out. The market is being carried by businesses, by affluent households, by credit extension. And the latter can be concerning. J.D. Power September data, the average monthly payment hit a record $821, even with financing rates at 6.6%, the lowest September level since 2022. That lower cost of financing was not enough to offset these structural affordability pressures. How that manifested itself, especially because 29.4% of trade-ins carried negative equity, is that 13.9% of loans ran 84 months, 7 years, on a depreciating asset. An 84-month loan on 6.66%, which is where they were, on $45,000 after a trade-in cost you $679 a month. Over the life of the loan, you'll pay $11,828 in interest. By month 36, when most people start wanting a new car, you still owe $30,000 on a vehicle maybe worth $22,000. You're $8,000 underwater, and 30% in that exact situation are rolling that negative equity into their next loan, so you're starting the cycle over and over again on higher balances. So for all you listeners out there who's car might be 11 years old and debating whether to repair or replace, there has never been a more expensive time to buy a new car. Unless the repair exceeds the car's value or creates a safety issue, the math on a new vehicle at $50,000 doesn't look good, and it doesn't work in the buyer's favor. Keep the car running. Understand that there has never been a better time to buy used. And when the cycle turns, because cycles always turn, you'll be in a far better financial position from strength instead of from desperation. I wanted to give you one final reminder this week that the date is coming up, 3 weeks away, October 24th. It is a Saturday, and we are hosting our first Investtalk Retirement Summit. Justin will be there. I will be there. We have industry experts to talk to you about real estate and taxes and answer any and all of your questions. It is free to attend, but seating is limited, so pre-register now at investtalk.com. All right, folks, that does it for another week of InvestTalk. 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
14: News this hour from Town Hall. I'm Ron Taylor. Israeli Prime Minister Benjamin Netanyahu says the co-pilot accused of trying to take over a flight, Dubai flight to Israel, underwent Islamist radical indoctrination. Mark Mayfield has more.
15: Netanyahu said Israeli investigators uncovered the information while examining the Omani national accused of attacking the plane's captain during Wednesday's flight from Dubai. Passengers and crew subdued the suspect before the plane carrying 174 people landed safely in Saudi Arabia. The United Arab Emirates is investigating possible terrorist intent, with Israel expected to participate. I'm Mark Mayfield.
14: The deaths of two Ole Miss students have led to the arrest of two men as police in the area issue a dire warning after a third overdose.
16: The warning issued about synthetic kratom following the deaths of the two students and a third overdose of a 22-year-old in the area who was not a student. Meanwhile, two smoke shop employees facing federal charges of possession of a controlled substance with intent to distribute after narcotics detectives finding more than 500 units of the substance in their store. The two employees worked at Puff's Vape, Tobacco, and Beer Store in Oxford, which is just outside the university. Laura Winters reporting.
14: Tennessee death row inmate Krista Pike's attorneys say she was unconscious and on a ventilator as of last night. It comes after the failed attempt to execute her earlier in the week. Governor Bill Lee is pausing executions for the rest of the year while a third-party review examines what went wrong. Progressive lawmakers are looking to crack down on flock cameras. Senators Bernie Sanders and Jeff Merkley are, as well as Representative AOC, is unveiling legislation to ban federal agencies from using automatic license plate readers. The Ban Flock Act would also pause federal grant funding to state and local governments with contracts with companies like Flock. It also allows Americans to sue if they wish. You'll find news and analysis at townhall.com. I'm Ron Taylor.
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14: For whatever reason, a lot of people are kicking the can down the road just a little bit further. Here's details from Rich Thomason.
18: Americans spent more than $160 billion using buy now, pay later plans last year. That according to research conducted by economists at the Fed. Experts say these plans are increasingly being used for everyday expenses. Things like groceries, utility bills, transportation, and even rent. Pay in four plans accounted for roughly half of that spending, with the use of those plans up nearly 80% since 2023. Rich Thomason, Washington.
14: New job numbers out yesterday are below expectations. The Bureau of Labor Statistics says 29,000 non-farm payroll jobs were created last month, down from the 162,000 seen in August. Most analysts expecting the numbers to come closer to around 84,000. Breaking news and analysis at townhall.com. The future of a permanent daylight saving time bill remains uncertain as the Senate adjourns just ahead of November's midterm elections. Here's Mark Mayfield.
15: The House passed the Sunshine Protection Act over the summer, and President Trump has supported the bill. But with experts discussing the negatives to permanent daylight saving time, the legislation now sits in the Senate, which isn't scheduled to return to the Capitol until the week of November 9th. Senate Majority Leader John Thune also previously cast doubt on the Sunshine Protection Act's ability to reach the required 60-vote threshold needed to pass. I'm Mark Mayfield.
14: This year's Kennedy Center honors will be held off-site at the Capital One Arena in downtown Washington instead of the actual Performing Arts Center, as usual. This comes amid a political and legal fight, putting the institution's future up in the air. President Trump wants his name on the building as he continues to order improvements to be made to the troubled facility. You'll find more on these stories, plus breaking news at townhall.com.
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1: The NASDAQ hit an all-time high this morning. The S&P 500 is within 1% of an all-time high. NVIDIA stock hits a new all-time high, market cap of $5.7 trillion. It seemed like it was stuck right around here. And then they announced a monster buyback. I like buybacks. I'm okay with them. I like dividends. I'm okay with them. I like earnings the most, because that's what's going to feed the buybacks and the dividends. Taking a look at some stocks today. Some underperformers like SanDisk and Micron. Some outperformers like Apple, Meta, NVIDIA, Microsoft. So a lot of Mag 7 type names doing well. Tesla's climbing 5% after deliveries topped Wall Street expectations. The Treasury market is helping the stock market for now, but I expect short-term market results will be pinned to interest rate movements going forward, which themselves are being pinned to oil prices, supply issuance, deficit worries, policy outlook for the Fed, and economic data. This morning, oil price is one of the things that's being pinned to interest rates. Slipped about 3.7%. Some weakish employment data for September also helping out give a little bit of relief on the yields. But late in the morning, the yields started marching higher, and that's when stocks started slipping again. Still in positive territory. As for the employment data, it skews more towards a bad news is good news kind of read. Non-farm payrolls increased by just 29,000, while revisions to July and August combined led to 60,000 fewer jobs than previously reported. The unemployment rate ticked up from 4.1 to 4.2%, which is still low. And average hourly earnings rose only 0.1% month over month, leaving them up 3% year over year versus 3.1% in August. This isn't going to exacerbate inflation concerns for the Fed, but in terms of the market's newfound belief that the Fed is unlikely to raise rates at its October FOMC meeting, the report slides neatly into that thinking. The thought on the Fed not raising in October is also probably tied towards the elections in November. Historically, the Fed is likely to remain or look as if they're not trying to influence elections. Oil prices are lower amidst European nations' news that they will be releasing strategic reserves. That's positive and negative because you're not going to be able to always release those strategic reserves. The IT sector, it remains one of the primary sources of leadership today. Philadelphia Semiconductor Index is up 2.7%. NVIDIA is amongst the notable semiconductor winners, while all seven Magnificent Seven stocks trade higher. There's some pronounced divergence with a broader tech landscape. Western Digital and Seagate are trading 10% plus lower under heavy pressure after Toshiba announced an expansion of the hard disk drive production in the Philippines, raising concerns that additional industry capacity could eventually loosen their tight supply-demand environment that has supported strong pricing and margins. Consumer discretionary is up 1.3% today. Tesla's up 5%. And the company reported third quarter deliveries above expectations. Nike's a big loser. It's amongst the worst performing S&P 500 components and has fallen to a fresh decade low following disappointing 2027 guidance outlook. So it's fallen in a bad way. Stock's down 8%. Nike's performance is a bit of an outlier in a stock market that continues to be energized by the AI trade and re-energized by the idea the Fed has scope to hold off on another rate hike for now. I'm not a gambling man, but next month Nike's going to have an innovation conference. Last time they did that, it started the company to a nice run. That was over 10 plus years ago, though. The fact that they're pulling out the innovation presentation tells me they've got some good stuff coming in 2027, but it also tells me they're a little desperate to show the world what they can do. Let's talk about what to do in the current stock market. Don't confuse a great economy with a great stock market. That's a tip for you. Stocks can rise on earnings even when consumers feel lousy. And consumers feel lousy right now. We saw that in Consumer Confidence, the most recent report. So we're getting some mixed messages. If the consumers feel lousy, they're not going to spend money. If they don't spend money, they don't support the economy. The economy supports the stock market by when it works, generating earnings and revenue. Don't confuse a bad bond market with bad bonds. After years of terrible bond returns, yields around 5% fundamentally changed the starting point. Try not to make a call for a top in the markets or in a stock. I stopped doing that 25 years ago. If you're overweight stocks, trim back your target allocation rather than trying to predict the exact peak. I can't call the top in interest rates. In theory, you should be buying bonds in pieces. If rates rise further, you have the opportunity to reinvest at higher yields. Cash is not trash in this current market. Earning roughly 4% while you wait gives investors something they haven't had for years, a legitimate alternative to stocks. Another tip of this current market, and the market changed a lot in the month of September with bond yields rising, is don't let your cash become a permanent investment strategy. Cash protects you from volatility, but it creates reinvestment risk if rates eventually fall. And cash could create a situation where you don't keep up with inflation. Right now, you will, if inflation stays at 2 to 4%. But down the road, we expect those money market yields to come back down to the 3% range area. For those of you who don't believe AI is real, AI is real. I want you to separate the growth in AI spending from the price you're paying for that growth, though. So it doesn't mean every AI stock is a good investment. I like the cash flows that tech companies had before they started investing in AI, and I very much so want to monitor their cash flows at this point in time. Try not to ignore concentration risk. If the same handful of mega cap technology stocks dominate your portfolio, the same S&P 500, and your 401k, you may have a lot more exposure than you realize. If something becomes too large, rebalance, not because you think it's going down. That's an important distinction. I always try to use volatility to improve my portfolio, not to blow it up. A market decline should make you review your asset allocation, not abandon it. A 5% bond yielding 5% can be attractive even if the price doesn't move. You're getting paid to wait. Try not to reach for yield blindly, though. Going from a 5% treasury to an 8% bond isn't free money. You're taking additional credit, liquidity, and duration risk. I've looked at one portfolio from a man who came into a Pinson portfolio where everything in his income side was yielding 8 to 12%. And I was like, dude, this is a lot of risk. But as long as it was working, he was happy. That's not a great strategy. Going from a 5% treasury to an 8% bond isn't free money. You're taking a lot of extra risk. 5% corporate bond right now looks pretty attractive. Anything over 5%, I'm going to say it's exponential, kind of like an earthquake. Difference between a 6.0 versus 7.0 is large, but a difference between a 7 and an 8 is even larger. Let's talk housing for a second. Housing can remain expensive while affordability deteriorates and transactions slow. Try not to mistake the headline in housing for financial health. And everyone should have a 5-year plan, not a 5-day prediction. I have an event coming up, Wealth Preservation Retirement Planning with CFP Chad Burton. 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It's going to go 6:30 to 8:30 in Foster City at the Crown Plaza Hotel, which has got great parking, easy to get to, nice restaurants nearby. 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
2: This is Seth Leibson for Townhall.com. 1 week after Israeli Prime Minister Bibi Netanyahu reminded the United Nations of the Entebbe terrorist attack, an international pro-Palestinian plane hijacking where four Israeli hostages and Netanyahu's brother were killed, another hijacking of a civilian airliner destined for Israel was attempted. Media has downplayed it, but it took courage and honor for the civilian passengers to subdue the terrorist and rescue the plane, their families, and fellow passengers. Had the terrorists been successful, no doubt there would have been celebrations throughout the Islamist world, from Gaza to the West Bank and in New York, just as there were the day after the terrorist slaughter of October 7, 2023. One passenger, Yaniv Hayoun, was particularly heroic in Wednesday's rescue. The world should know his name as it should know what he stood for, innocence. Thank God we have Todd Beamers and Yaniv Hayouns among us. Thank God some can still distinguish between them and those that would kill them, and us, in the name of and for a delusion on behalf of depraved and malevolent values.
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1: We're finally out of September, a month where the market's focused on interest rates and bond yields, inflation, debt, and other issues. We're moving into the fourth quarter, when in the next few weeks, we're going to be doing earnings season again. And I believe that's going to be a catalyst to move the market higher. Not much higher, but higher. Right now in cash, you can get around 4%. Government bonds, 5%+. Investment grade bonds, around 5.5%+. Corporate bonds, 6%. Higher yields are available by taking on more credit or duration risk. Key change right now is that you're finally getting paid to own bonds again. And that's an interesting asymmetric dynamic. If rates fall, you can benefit from higher bond prices plus the income you're collecting. And if rates rise, your existing bonds take a hit, but the new money can be invested at higher yields. Bonds are suddenly very interesting again. Earnings are doing more of the heavy lifting for the market now. The stock market has spent a lot of time worrying about AI valuations, interest rates, inflation, and whether the economy can keep growing. But underneath all of that, corporate earnings are telling a pretty constructive story. S&P 500 earnings for the third quarter are currently expected to rise 24.1% from a year ago level, while the revenue is projected to increase 11.6%. This isn't just a handful of mega cap companies carrying the market. It's becoming surprisingly a broad earnings recovery. 14 of the 16 sectors are expected to post higher earnings this year versus a year ago, with six sectors producing double-digit growth. If those estimates hold, third quarter would mark the eighth consecutive quarter of double-digit earnings growth for the S&P 500. The strongest growth is coming from interesting places. Aerospace is expected to have the largest jump, followed by energy, over 100% increase in earnings expectations. Technology, 42.1%, basic materials, 29.7%, transportation up 14.4% earnings growth, and industrial products up 13.1%. It's important to hear that, because it's suggesting the earnings story isn't just AI equals NVIDIA. Yes, AI and semiconductors remain a huge part of the picture. The semiconductor industry is expected to deliver 85.5% earnings growth and 62.8% revenue growth in the third quarter. NVIDIA and Micron remain major contributors to the technology numbers. But even when you strip out NVIDIA, Micron, and Alphabet, the tech sector earnings growth is still around 20.6%. And if you remove the entire semiconductor industry from tech, growth falls from 42.1% to 29.6%. That's still pretty healthy. The market needs more than AI in the long run. Even in the short run, it helps. But for the past few years, investors have increasingly asked whether the AI boom is masking weakness elsewhere in the economy. The numbers that I just went over with you suggest something different may be happening. Energy earnings are getting boosted by higher oil prices. Aerospace and industrial companies are benefiting from strong demand. Transportation is growing. Financial and utilities have also seen estimates move higher. That's important for investors because markets can tolerate a lot of bad news when corporate profits are rising. A company can deal with higher wages, higher interest rates, or higher input cost if revenue is growing and margins are holding up. And the really encouraging part to me is that estimates for third quarter have been moving higher. Energy's received the biggest boost, partly because of elevated oil prices tied towards the Persian Gulf situation. But estimates have also improved for aerospace, industrial products, technology, autos, transportation, financial, and utilities. For you, the investor out there, I'd be careful thinking that 24% earnings growth number is going to automatically lead stocks higher. The market doesn't pay for last year's earnings. It pays for expectations about future earnings, and those expectations are already embedded in stock prices. Right now, the question is, are companies across the economy actually growing earnings? And right now, the answer for third quarter is yes. When we talk about AI and healthcare, I want to give you a stock to think about over the weekend. Most investors immediately think about the sexy stuff: AI discovering new drugs, designing proteins, diagnosing diseases, or maybe even replacing a few doctors someday. But there's another AI opportunity that is a lot less sexy and potentially much more profitable. The company is called Veeva Systems. It's a software company that most consumers have never heard of, but pharmaceutical and biotech companies know it very well. Veeva provides the software that helps drug companies manage clinical trials, regulatory submissions, safety information, sales, marketing, and a whole lot of administrative work required to get drugs from the laboratory to the patient. Now again, AI, meet Veeva. So Veeva's putting AI on top of all that infrastructure. Think about what happens when a pharmaceutical company runs a clinical trial. You're talking about thousands of patients, hundreds of doctors and trial sites, mountains of documents, safety reports, regulatory filings. A lot of work is repetitive and administrative. Imagine telling an AI agent, review these 50,000 documents, find the inconsistencies, identify what's missing, prepare the necessary reports, and route everything to the right people. So Veeva has a product called Falcon. It's a platform, if you will. Veeva says its AI tools can eliminate up to 70% of certain manual administrative tasks and potentially accelerate parts of the drug development process by 30 to 90%. Those are company estimates, so investors, I take them not as a guarantee. But it shows you the economic opportunity is enormous. Veeva already owns the workflow. They're not trying to convince pharmaceutical companies to adopt the entirely new way of working. Its software is already embedded inside a lot of the companies. Veeva says it controls more than 80% of the biopharma CRM market, and 14 of the world's 20 largest biopharmaceutical companies have committed to the Vault CRM platform. That's important because in AI, data is power, and context is arguably just as important. Veeva has years of experience with incredibly specific way pharmaceutical companies conduct clinical trials, deal with regulators, track adverse events, and market drugs. And pharma isn't an industry where you can just throw a new AI chatbot into the system and hope for the best. There's regulations, there's audit trails, security requirements, documentation requirements, everywhere. It's all over the system. Veeva has already spent years building software around those rules, so that's a moat. Veeva originally built its CRM business on Salesforce's platform, but it's now moving customers onto its own Vault CRM software. That may sound like an IT story, but it's actually an investment story. Veeva wants control of its own technology stack. The more of the workflow it controls, the more data it can work with, and the more opportunity it has to put AI directly into those workflows. So basically, in other words, Veeva doesn't necessarily need to build the world's smartest AI. It needs to build the smartest AI for pharmaceutical workflows. They recently reported a revenue of $928 million, up 18% year over year. They raised their full year guidance to $3.7 billion. Company is targeting roughly a $6 billion annual revenue run rate by 2030. It also has operating margins above 45% and no debt. Wells Fargo analyst Stan Berenthian has a $330 price target on the company. They trade at roughly 27 to 28 times forward earnings, which is expensive. But it's not bad when you see that they're growing annually around 15 to 20%. Let's take a look at Veeva Systems. And of course, as always, consult a broker or advisor before taking any action on any stocks ever mentioned on this show. Ticker symbol on Veeva is VEEV. That's VEEV. It is a growth stock. It is not an income generator. It's not for grandmothers and orphans. Easy growth stock.
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0: 4.2%. Most all of the 11 S&P 500 sectors rose, with tech the best performer, while healthcare lagged. The Magnificent 7 Big Cap Tech stocks rose across the board, led by Tesla and Alphabet. Oil prices fell, with West Texas Intermediate crude settling around $91 a barrel. The Dow up 250 points, the NASDAQ higher by 319, S&P 500 up 56. That's your Fox Business Report. I'm Hillary Barsky, invested in you.
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2: I run into a lot of investors that seem to ask the question, I know when to buy a stock, Rob. I just don't know when to sell a stock. And when you buy a stock, in my opinion, you come up with 5 to 10 reasons why you think the stock may go higher. It could be revenue, it could be earnings, margins, management, product. It could be cash flow, share buybacks, dividends. And those are the positives. And I would note that many of the reasons to sell a stock would be if those positives turn negative, or maybe if it just meets your goals. Today, there's a lesson to be learned from Seagate and Western Digital. They're under heavy pressure, down 10% roughly. Toshiba plans to double its AI hard disk drive production. They're investing $380 million to expand its facilities in the Philippines. Seagate and Western Digital are big year-to-date winners. But this brings one of the reverse issues to being positive, would be that pricing power could be eroded if Toshiba is able to flood the market with a lot of product. Now, keep in mind, Toshiba also doing work in the Philippines has low-cost labor. Not saying that Seagate and Western Digital don't. I'm not doing a whole business study here, but I'm saying that's where the advantages can come in. And the same trade here with hard disk drives could be thought of as DRAM, because neither hard disk drives or DRAM, in my opinion, does anyone sit there and go, oh, I know what's in my computer right now. I've got a Western Digital 2 terabyte drive. You might know it's 2 terabytes, but you probably don't know the brand. Same thing with memory. Very few people know if they have Rambus memory or Micron memory in their computers. So it's a commodity in theory. And that's why there's been a lot of debate about what to do with these AI trades on semiconductors and hard drives. Anthropic, we're getting an interesting peek inside Anthropic this week. Their IPO prospectus was obtained in a leaked draft to Reuters. It's a remarkable growth story. They reported $4.6 billion in revenue in 2025, roughly 12 times the year before. Anthropic spent more than $7 billion on compute and infrastructure. It has committed $518 billion of future compute and infrastructure spending over the next decade, with about 80% of those commitments non-cancelable. A huge chunk of that revenue comes down through Amazon Web Services and Google Cloud. Other stories this week that were of interest to me: Meta saying that they want to get into the enterprise business. Meta has spent the last few weeks talking about AI for consumers. This week they started talking about AI for businesses. Now, I don't think Meta is going to become a major enterprise platform. Even though they have AI agents, models, infrastructure, and developer tools, they hired MongoDB CEO CJ Desai to run that effort. But companies like Salesforce, ServiceNow, and Oracle, as well as Adobe, their enterprise businesses are very complex, have long sales cycle, have security reviews that have to happen before any enterprise commits, integrations, and customers who expect everything to work on day one. What Meta does well is they've really drilled down into the small businesses. They've got 200 million businesses using their platform. So don't think of it as enterprise business. Think of it as a lot of small businesses. I just don't think that this is going to be an enterprise play as much as a small business network of product they're able to patch together for them. Because small businesses, they don't have an IT employee. Many times it's the owner. They don't have an accountant. Many times it's the owner. That is an area where Meta can get some work done. Micron reported a monster quarter this week, revenue up 379% year over year to $54.2 billion, gross margins of 87%. Wall Street focused on the 87% margins and said, you can't do that forever. Demand is exploding, prices

0: rising, manufacturers are building more factories. Will that lead to supply catching up with prices eventually collapsing? It very well could after 2028. That's how much demand there is between now and then. AI data centers require enormous amounts of memory, and Micron is getting customers to commit to longer term agreements, making it less cyclical. It now has 26 strategic customer agreements representing $32 billion of commitments. Micron is building new capacity that won't come online until 2028 and beyond. Great numbers, but how long can they last? I'm not asking you to stay married to it, for you have to stay on top of these stories and you have to follow it, and you have to feel comfortable with 2028 or whatever the numbers ultimately end up being. I promised I would talk about something a few weeks ago that I never got to, and I really want to. It's AI connectors. They could be the next big shift in how we use the internet. If you're trying to figure out where AI is headed next, there's a term you're going to hear a lot of called AI connectors. And the easiest way to think about a connector is this way. AI is the brain. Connectors are the hands and the keys. Right now, most of us use AI as a really smart assistant. We ask it a question, give it a document, have it write something, or ask it to research a topic. But then it stops. It can tell you what to do, but it usually can't go into your other apps and actually do it. Connectors are starting to change that. You heard about Meta's Muse, being able to book flights and being able to book hotel reservations as well as dinner reservations. You need a connector. Right now on your phone, you have an app, maybe OpenTable or Expedia. If AI can connect to that, it can now finish the research that it did for you. So think about your calendar. Today you might ask your AI assistant, when am I free Thursday? With a connector, you could eventually say, find a time Thursday when me and my kids are both free and put it on the calendar. Now the AI could ultimately potentially check both calendars, mine and my kids, find the opening, create the appointment, and ask you for your approval. So we're moving from AI that answers questions to AI that could potentially get things done. The internet will start working differently. For the last 20 or 30 years, we've gotten used to opening an app for everything. You would open Gmail for email. You would open Amazon for shopping, Google Maps for directions, your calendar for scheduling, Dropbox for files. But imagine you stop doing all that yourself. You just tell an AI assistant what you want. Find everything I've received this week about AI infrastructure, summarize it, and give me five things really worth talking about on Monday's show. The AI goes into those different services and does the work for me. You're no longer operating the applications. The AI is. That's the AI connector with the application. That's why some people are comparing connectors to the App Store. The App Store helped move us from browsing the internet on a computer to using apps directly on our phones. Connectors could create another shift. Instead of people using apps, AI agents would be using the apps for us. Meta is testing this with its Muse, its consumer-focused AI agent. The basic idea is pretty simple. Let AI handle some of those annoying errands that require jumping between websites, apps, and accounts. Now, here's the catch. And we saw it instantly with Meta's Muse. Amazon came out and said, we're not going to let Muse into our platform. So the AI is only as useful as the services it can connect to. And that creates an interesting chicken and egg problem. Consumers want AI that can do more. Businesses now have to decide whether they're willing to let AI into their systems. Businesses may have to become AI accessible. Think about the way consumers shop today. You go directly to Delta. You go directly to Marriott or Amazon. But what are the changes? What if you just tell your AI, book me a flight to New York? Or find me the cheapest hotel near the convention center. Order everything I need for the kids. And the AI potentially searches across multiple companies and completes the transaction. New businesses have a new question to worry about now. Can an AI agent find us, understand us, and actually use our services? That's potentially a huge chain in customer acquisition. Companies spend billions getting people to visit their websites and download their apps. In an AI-driven world, the customer might never visit the website. The AI could become the middleman. And that's where the money gets quite interesting. If AI agents start handling transactions, there could be a whole new business model sitting in the middle. Instead of charging you $20 or $30 a month for an AI subscription, the AI company could potentially make every transaction or make money from every time that the agent helps facilitate a purchase, booking, or transaction. So the AI doesn't necessarily have to sell you the software. It could make money by sitting in the middle of the transaction. Now, again, the catch, permissions are everything. Because the connector isn't magic. It's basically an authorized bridge between AI and another service. And there's a huge difference between look at my files, create a document, and send the email. And it gets even more serious when you're talking about your bank account, credit card, or investments. I think we all feel comfortable saying, look through my emails and find the document that I was working on for my taxes last year. But how about your financials? Keep in mind, we did this with the internet, where we said, we're not going to give Amazon our credit card. And we did. We're not going to buy clothes online that we don't try on first. And we did. So we've gone from websites that apps could interact with to AI. Next up is AI agents, connected services, and transactions. If you want to remember one thing about AI connectors, think about it this way. AI is the brain, connectors are the hands and the keys. The AI agent equals brain plus hands plus permission to act. That's the transition we're watching. The next generation is increasingly being designed to take the answer and to do something with it. And if connectors really take off, the biggest change may not be that we have smarter chatbots. It may be that we stop using the internet ourselves quite so much and start asking AI to use it for us. I have an event coming up, Retirement and Wealth Strategies for Your Future with CFP Chad Burton, October 15th, 6:30 to 8:30, Crown Plaza Hotel, Foster City, California. You'll get a preliminary plan, which gives you a lot of insights into what you're doing right, what you're doing wrong, how much you'll likely have when you pass, will your retirement be well-funded or not. Sign up for the event at robblackshow.com. 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
1: With SRN News, I'm Ron Taylor. The U.S. has announced it seized two ships carrying fuel to Cuba. The Coast Guard claims they were illegally carrying hundreds of thousands of gallons of diesel fuel to the island nation. This comes as the U.S. continues to block oil shipments to Cuba and has imposed sanctions on the country. Fuel shortages on the island have led to power blackouts impacting lighting, refrigeration, and water supply. New job numbers out yesterday are below expectations. The Bureau of Labor Statistics says 29,000 non-farm payroll jobs were created last month, down from the 162,000 seen in August. Most analysts were expecting Friday's numbers to come in right at around 84,000. Tennessee death row inmate Krista Pike's attorney says she was unconscious and on a ventilator as of last night. It comes after a failed attempt to execute her earlier in the week. Governor Bill Lee pausing executions for the rest of the year while the party review examines what went wrong. This is SRN.
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10: Joining me now, CFP Chad Burton. Chad, my mother passed away back in 2021. It's been a while, but the last few years of her life were very, very expensive. It involved long-term care. I gotta imagine that today, a few years past, it's even more expensive. What do I need to know, seeing that I hope I've got another 30 years before I go into long-term care?
11: The first thing, you mentioned something there that I want to hit on first, especially those listening that are close to retirement, going into retirement. Make sure your parents have the proper will, trust, healthcare directive, power of attorney. A lot of parents will just, I'm just going to put the kid on as a joint owner on my accounts. That's technically a gift and can cause all sorts of problems.
10: If you want something to be,
11: over and over again. And then it causes family issues and the death, because it's like, let's say, Rob, your mom names you as a joint account on a $500,000 account. She dies. It goes all to you. So if you want to make your brother and sister whole, you would have to give them a gift, which eats into the amount that you can leave to your kids tax-free when you die. So major problems there. So if you want to help your parents while they're alive but incapacitated, they need to have a living trust, which names you a successor trustee. that covers everything but retirement accounts. And then if you want to be able to deal with all the other accounts that aren't under the trust, like IRAs and 401ks, you have to have a power of attorney and it has to be updated. So part of your retirement plan should be making sure your parents have proper documents, because it's just a nightmare if they don't. And if you're still working, I encourage people to use HSA accounts the right way. So the proper use of an HSA account, in my opinion, because it is a very powerful account, you put the money in, you get a tax deduction. It grows tax-free forever as long as when you draw the money out, it's for healthcare costs. So the proper way to use an HSA is to, it's, and you have a high deductible plan. So it means you have to be able to afford to pay the deductible out of pocket. Cause the idea is to fund the HSA, but don't touch the account while you're working, Rob. I see this mistake all the time and even try to talk to CPAs about it, because if you fund that HSA account and you get this big Roth healthcare account, you can fund it up until you turn 65. And then once you're 65 and you retire, you're going to have all these years of Medicare Part B premiums, D premiums, co-pays, healthcare, and dental costs. So it's really good to put the money into the HSA, get the deduction now, and then let it grow tax-free forever and ever. And then boom, at 65, you've got this great pot to draw from for all of those healthcare expenses that we're talking about.
0: So using HSA accounts, which I'll admit I did not do until the last 5 years. When eligible for tax-efficient medical savings in retirement, tell me a little bit more about that.
11: Yeah, sure. So at 65, right, no matter when you retire, but let's say at 65, you can no longer fund these things anymore. Okay. As soon as you start getting on Medicare. The issue is that when you retire, you get Medicare Part A for free, but Medicare Part B you have to pay for. It's about $109 a month, but as we mentioned earlier in the show, there's IRMA, so your costs could go up to close to $500 a month if you make a lot of money. And then on top of that, you still have copays. You have your supplemental insurance, first of all, that right now is open enrollment. So a lot of people are looking at a new Medicare supplement plan that supplements your Medicare Part A and B. But then you have copays on top of that. And then you have dental costs a lot in retirement as well. Those are all eligible medical expenses that you can, if you just let that HSA build up and you invest it in an index fund or balanced portfolio, just like any other account, once you turn 65, you just start drawing on it and you can draw on it tax-free. So none of the growth will ever be taxed as long as you use it for those items that I'm talking about.
0: Okay. I'm wealthy. What do you consider wealthy first? And when you're wealthy, should you use trusts? And which type? Because we're all different. And I feel like a trust is a legal document that's locked. You have kids, the person who is listening right now may not. Another one may be inheriting money soon in a trust. Can you put a trust in a trust? Everyone has questions about this stuff. What do we need to know?
11: If we stick on the idea that we're dealing with the healthcare and long-term care, the living trust, like I said, appoints not only a successor trustee to step into place if you're incapacitated. So let's say you get Alzheimer's or dementia and you can't handle your affairs anymore. It names who's going to step in. But inside your trust, you can also say, look, I never want to be in a nursing home. I want every single last dollar to be spent on in-home care. Now, I don't really like that. I would rather put in the trust document that says, hey, my preference is to be at home. And then have a successor trustee that you trust to help make that decision when it's no longer safe to be at home, or the cost of care is ridiculous and you're going to run out of money too soon. In California, that's very important because the trust helps you while you're alive handle affairs, but you're incapacitated but alive. So that's the trust and the power of attorney. And then it helps your family avoid the cost of probate, which is really high in California. The probate costs and the delays of the probate court in California are ridiculous. So you do want a living trust. For sure. Where you start to get into the irrevocable trusts is if you're single and going to be worth over $15 million when you die, or you're married and you're going to be worth over $30 million when you die. And that's when you can either have trusts that are created after you die, or you can fund them while you're alive. Hey, I want to put a trust together that it's going to benefit my children, but it's going to protect the money from divorces and things like that. So I'm going to do a generation skipping trust or, and most of these are intentionally defective grantor trusts, where you put a bunch of money in, you create a trust, you put a bunch of money in the account, you invest it for your child, you let them use it. You can, even while you're alive, you can see them use it. But after you die, there's a trustee in place. And then after your child dies, that money is locked in for your family tree, the kids from your grandchildren. It's not going to be lost in a divorce settlement or things like that, or alimony, if you do it the right way. So there's GSTs, there's, hey, I want to gift a bunch of money away, but I want it to be available for my spouse in case they need care and I'm gone. So you can do a spousal lifetime access trust, which makes the money still, even though it's irrevocable, it makes the money available to pay for your spouse's care, but it will definitely go to your children from that marriage when you pass away. And so a lot of those have to do with people that are worth over 15. If you're in Oregon or Washington, you have to start thinking about these things at a much lower level, Rob, because of the state death taxes in Oregon and Washington.
0: It's a lot to think about. What's the craziest trust story that you have?
11: It's always the little things, Rob, like wealthy families that had a meat grinder for hunting that everybody fought about after dad's death and held up the estate for over a year because nobody could figure out who's going to get to keep this thing. So it's always the small things. It's not the big things. So the rings, the cars, the antiques, those are the types of things you spell out.
0: I think I'm going to go get a meat grinder and put it in my trust and make my kids fight over it. Hit CFP Chad Burton up at chadburton.com.
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13: This is Seth Leibson for townhall.com. 1 week after Israeli Prime Minister Bibi Netanyahu reminded the United Nations of the Entebbe terrorist attack, an international pro-Palestinian plane hijacking where four Israeli hostages and Netanyahu's brother were killed, another hijacking of a civilian airliner destined for Israel was attempted. Media has downplayed it, but it took courage and honor for the civilian passengers to subdue the terrorist and rescue the plane, their families, and fellow passengers. Had the terrorists been successful, no doubt there would have been celebrations throughout the Islamist world, from Gaza to the West Bank and in New York, just as there were the day after the terrorist slaughter of October 7, 2023. One passenger, Yaniv Hayoun, was particularly heroic in Wednesday's rescue. The world should know his name as it should know what he stood for, innocence. Thank God we have Todd Beamers and Yaniv Hayouns among us. Thank God some can still distinguish between them and those that would kill them, and us, in the name of and for a delusion on behalf of depraved and malevolent values.
1: News this hour from Town Hall. I'm Ron Taylor. President Trump is brushing off threats from Democrats over a new impeachment push.
14: Trump was asked by reporters outside the White House Friday about Democrats warning they'll initiate impeachment proceedings if they regain power after the midterms. The president said that after two impeachment attempts, he's getting good at it, adding that it would be a fake impeachment. Trump went on to say, "With me, they like to do it," and warned about Democrats regaining control, arguing that he's made a lot of progress. Trump spoke before leaving for Alabama, where he's holding a campaign rally event. I'm Chris Caraggio.
1: Reports say the Fly Dubai co-pilot, accused of stabbing the captain of a passenger jet mid-flight, was previously banned from flying over fears he had adopted radical ideological views. Liz Warner has more.
15: The pilot was grounded by Oman Air in 2024 after the airline found out he had been visiting radical Islamic websites and he was assigned to a desk job. The reports indicate officials are now investigating how the Omani national was cleared to be in the cockpit of a Fly Dubai plane headed for Israel. Passengers and crew were able to subdue the suspect before the plane carrying 174 people landed safely in Saudi Arabia. In New York, I'm Liz Warner.
1: The U.S. announcing it seized two ships carrying fuel to Cuba, the Coast Guard claiming they were illegally carrying hundreds of thousands of gallons of diesel fuel to the island nation. This comes as the U.S. continues to block oil shipments to Cuba and has imposed sanctions on the country. Fuel shortages on the island have led to power blackouts impacting lighting, refrigeration, and water supply. New numbers out yesterday are below expectations for jobs. The Bureau of Labor Institute says 29,000 non-farm payroll jobs were created last month, down from the 162,000 that was seen in August. News and analysis at townhall.com.
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0: Once again, it's time for Yesteryear, a look back at your favorite dramas, westerns, comedies, and musical variety shows from the golden age of radio. Here's your host for Yesteryear, Craig Roberts.
1: Time once again to settle into your favorite easy chair for another hour of vintage radio. Later on, we'll experience murder at midnight. But first, on the lighter side, let's get educated in the Halls of Ivy. The Halls of Ivy starred Ronald Colman, who, for the first decade of radio's life, avoided the microphone with a passion. The Halls of Ivy was first heard on NBC in 1950. It ran Wednesday nights until 1952. With Colman came his wife, Benita Hume, who had accompanied him on the Jack Benny program and had quite equally charming as a light comedian. The Halls of Ivy was tailor-made for the Colmans, suiting their lifestyle and their timing perfectly. The program was created by Don Quinn, a veteran of nearly two decades with Fibber McGee and Molly, and he put the Halls of Ivy together. Nat Wolf directed. The theme, The Halls of Ivy, was sung by a hollowed Ivy League fashion choir. Quinn's writing, as always, was first rate, but the success of the Halls of Ivy mainly rested with the Colmans. Return with us now to those exciting days of yesteryear with The Halls of Ivy. We'll give a listen to a rare recording of the original audition program from June of 1949. Another classic show from the golden age of radio here on Yesteryear.

0: Welcome to Ivy, the town of Ivy and Ivy College. It is co-educational and non-sectarian, and its age is indicated by the fact that until recently, the curriculum required 2 years of Greek. Ivy is all American. Its student body is a pretty fair cross-section of our country's youthful seekers of knowledge, with a small smattering of time wasters, those fun-loving rovers who infest every college campus. Dr. William Hall, Ph.D., LL.D., and M.A., is president of Ivy, at least until the end of the month. His reappointment will shortly be under discussion by the Board of Regents, now meeting in the boardroom in the east wing of the library.
1: I have to catch the 4 o'clock train.
2: Hope you can make it this weekend.
1: Oh, aren't we about finished?
2: Remember the days we used to get a $20 gold piece?
3: Gentlemen, I regret that this has been a rather long, drawn-out session, and your restlessness is excusable. However, we have one more item of business on our agenda, and an important one. It concerns the reappointment of Dr. Hall as president.
1: We can make that unanimous.
4: We'll find president.
3: It seems to me, as chairman of this board, that Dr. Hall's record is so eminently satisfactory that there can be no serious obstacle in the way of his confirmation. His 6 years of service has been... Mr. Wellman?
1: Yes. What about Mrs. Hall?
2: Wellman, for heaven's sake, what are you talking about?
3: What about Mrs. Hall, Mr. Wellman?
1: Well, I've nothing against the lady personally, but it seems to me that this is hearsay, of course, and I don't ordinarily pay much attention to student gossip.
3: Will you please get to the point, Mr. Wellman, if there is one?
1: There is one. To put it bluntly, there is some doubt in my mind whether a man whose wife is an ex-actress and a musical comedy actress at that is the right woman. I mean, if he is the right man to be president of a college like Ivy, with a conservative tradition...
2: Well, you're right.
3: Dr.
2: Hall's record is beyond reproach.
3: Please. Mr. Wellman has raised a point which, however seriously it should be taken, does have a bearing on Dr. Hall's reappointment at an increased stipend. My personal feeling, for your information, is that Mrs. Hall's charm and sympathy for and with the younger element is a definite advantage to Dr. Hall's work. This is one opinion. You may hold contrary ones, but I should like to confine the discussion to a period of 1/2 hour. At that time, we will vote for or against reappointment. Mr. Merriweather?
5: Mr. Chairman, I'm not an Ivy alumnus. I just happen to be a filthy, rich old man who's dropped some fairly large sums of money on your campus. But when I went to a college, which shall be nameless, the Prexy had an old battle axe of a wife.
1: Wait a minute, Merriweather. The dignity of this college is...
3: Gentlemen, order, please. May I remind you that appointing a president of this college is a serious matter, and any pertinent discussion should also be serious. The question of Dr. Hall's fitness...
6: Toddy, dear, must you pace back and forth like that, like a hyena in a zoo?
7: A hyena? That's a rather rude comparison, Victoria. A hyena is a nasty animal. If we must be zoological, let me be something a little more noble. A tiger.
6: A lion. That's what you are. The king of the beasts.
7: Well, thank you.
6: And like a lion, you must be brave, dear.
7: My dear woman, bravery in a college president, even in a former college president...
6: Oh, no, don't say that.
7: Well, it could happen. But as I was saying, bravery in a college president is a superfluous virtue. Practically the only virtue not absolutely required. College president must watch over his young, play politics, and be begging constantly for money. He must be a combination babysitter, ward healer, and panhandler.
6: And you love it.
7: God help me, I do. Anyway, a situation such as this calls for more patience than courage. If the regents of this college... What do you suppose they're doing at their blasted board meeting? Playing for cheesy...
6: Now, temper, Toddy, temper. Successful babysitters and panhandlers never lose their tempers.
7: I know. And will you please try not to call me Toddy, even in these sacred precincts? Someday you'll use it in front of some eager young beaver in the School of Journalism. 3 weeks later, they'll find me at my desk with a hole in my head and a smoking pistol in my hand.
6: I'll try, dear. I know what the cheerleaders would do with it, too. Now tell me, how do they notify you that you're to be booked for another term?
7: Booked is hardly the word, Victoria. I am not a juggling act.
6: Well, we all have our professional phrases, dear. You know, sometimes I think that...
7: Well, here it is. Te morituris salutami.
6: What does that mean?
7: It means here's mud in your eye from we who are about to be reappointed or not. Latin.
6: Well, let's get it over with. I'll let them in, and you be busily reading your fan mail. Or something.
4: Hello, Mrs. Hall. Gee, I'm glad you're home. Can you give me a few minutes?
6: Oh, well, frankly, Pushy, it's rather an awkward time, but what's the trouble?
4: Oh, it's that waltz clog I'm doing in the Junior Follies. I can't seem to remember it. Would you brush me up a little?
8: Ask them in, Victoria.
6: Yes, dear. Come in, Pushy.
4: Gee, I'm sorry to bother you all the time, Mrs. Hall, but the way you explain things, they're clear as crystal. And when I get up at rehearsal, I... Oh, hello, Dr. Hall.
8: Hello, Morgan. Do you bring a message from the Board of Regents?
4: No, sir, I don't.
6: I've been trying to teach Pushy a dance for the Junior Follies, William. A waltz clog. He wants to brush up a bit.
8: Really? Now?
4: Yes, sir. The Junior Follies is only 9 weeks away. I don't seem to be picking this stuff up very fast.
6: Well, that's a very modest statement, Pushy, and very truthful. Pull the rug aside while I put a record on. What were we using?
4: Oh, the Sidewalks of New York, remember?
7: I say, Victoria, I don't like to seem stuffy, but do you think that just at this particular time you could...
6: Does sound a bit like fireworks at a wake, doesn't it? Well, I think I can put Pushy right in almost no time.
4: Hey, look, if this is inconvenient, Mrs. Hall, I mean, if Dr. Hall is expecting something important...
7: No. Please, go ahead. After all, this is an institution of learning. Am I in the way?
6: Certainly not, dear. Just stand over there by the piano. Pushy has an unfortunate habit of flinging his feet sideways. It makes for a very loose line in the chorus. Now watch, Pushy. Mm-hmm. See? Now don't toss yourself about too much. Contain yourself. Economical movements. Move the shoulders as little as possible. Now you try it.
4: Gee, it sure looks easy when you do it. Okay. 1, 2, 3, 1, 2, 3, 1, 2, 3.
6: Now hold it, hold it, Pushy. Huh? Stop the music, will you please, William?
5: Gladly.
7: And may I say, Morgan, I don't think you do too badly.
4: Well, thank you, sir. I know I'm no Fred Astaire, but Mrs. Hall is a wonderful teacher. What was I doing wrong, Mrs. Hall?
6: Well, your balance is all wrong, Pushy. Now, you watch how I shift my weight. Now, you see, here's what you were doing.
4: Oh, I think I see what you mean. Look, more like this, huh? 1, 2, 3, 1, 2, 3, 1, 2, 3, 1, 2, 3, 1, 2, 3.
6: No, you're beginning to get it. Oh, now just practice and practice and practice. Just try to think of your upper body and arms wrapped up like a mummy. Be tight.
4: Oh, gee, that does it. I think I know now. Oh, thanks, Mrs. Hall. This is going to be the best show we ever had, Doctor.
7: Well, I'm looking forward to seeing it, Morgan. Are you one of the leads?
6: Oh, he's the lead, William. He sings even better than he dances.
4: I hope. You know, this whole thing scares me to death. When I think of opening night and me doing that waltz clog in front of all those people, gee, I'd almost rather be back in Okinawa. Almost, that is.
7: Okinawa? Were you?
6: Yes, dear, he was. Now, keep on practicing, Pushy, and we'll get to work on the third act scenery the day after tomorrow.
4: Okay, and thanks a lot, Mrs. Hall. Gee, with you handling the dances and the scenery and the makeup and the costumes, this thing is really in the bag. Bye, Doctor.
7: Good day, Morgan. Remember, wrapped up like a mummy.
6: I'm sorry I interrupted your question, Toddy, but Pushy doesn't talk much about his war experience. He's got the Medal of Honor and Purple Heart and Silver Star and a few other things, you know.
7: No, I didn't know. Uh-huh. I'm glad to hear about it. I'm inclined to lose sight of the fact that these are not all youngsters under my care. Here, let me help you, dear.
6: Pull the rug a little that way, dear.
7: Yeah?
6: No, a little more.
7: Oh.
6: That's it. You were saying?
7: What was I? Oh, yes, this reappointment.
6: You do want to be reappointed, don't you, Toddy? I mean, William.
7: Yes, I do. And largely on account of boys like Morgan. When I address the student body or any part of it, I can see how the world has moved since I went to college myself. In my day, we went to college for fun and to fill in a few years between high school and making a living. Some of these young, old men have lived more than I ever will. And even the inevitable few who are here to avoid work are affected in spite of themselves by the veterans and the ones who are playing for keeps. That's why I like my job more than I ever did. That's why I wish those... What time is it?
6: 3:37. How did you say you'd be notified?
7: Well, I've only been reappointed once, you know, so the procedure is not exactly traditional. On that occasion, I was notified in person by two members of the board, Merriweather, whom I like and admire, and Mr. Wellman, who is, in my considered opinion, a stinker.
6: Toddy, is there any doubt in your mind that you will be reappointed?
7: Well, I'd be an idiot to take it for granted. Reappointment means a salary increase, so...
6: Oh, Toddy, how wonderful.
7: And a salary increase naturally brings out the watchdog instincts of the conservative members.
6: You mean that some of them would actually fire their president just to save a few miserable dollars?
7: Vicky, I love you, but you are shamefully ignorant of some of life's basic facts.
6: Yes, I know, dear, but...
7: The Board of Regents is made up largely of wealthy men, retired industrialists, philanthropists. Dissimilar as they are, they have one trait in common. None of them sees anything miserable about a dollar. Furthermore, they...
6: Telephone, dear. Oh, Toddy, aren't you going to answer it?
7: Let it ring.
6: But, darling, the Regents...
7: The Regents are hard to take. Let me play hard to get.

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That's radioyesteryear.org. 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

0: As we rejoin the halls of Ivy, where... Oh, pardon me. The phone's ringing.
1: There's the telephone again, William. That's the third call. I think you've taught them a lesson.
2: Very well.
3: Dr. Hall's residence. Oh, yeah? Yeah? Bad news, you say?
1: Oh.
3: Well, frankly, I rather expected it. Thank you for calling. Yes, as soon as I can. Goodbye.
1: Oh, I'm sorry, dear.
3: Well, it can't be helped. I suppose I was lucky to get the one I really wanted.
1: The one you... What do you mean? What did they say?
3: Well, they said they just got the copy of Wiener's book on cybernetics I ordered. Two of the others I wanted are out of print.
1: The Board of Regents said that?
3: Oh, no, no, no, no, dear. The campus bookshop. Remind me to pick up... Oh, Vicky, you thought that
1: I... Yes, I thought they'd let you go. You know, it wouldn't be so terrible, would it? We could have a nice, long vacation.
3: Could you use another adjective, such as brief or enjoyable? Or the usual well-earned?
1: You wouldn't be out of work very long, darling. You're a good college president. You're the best college president I know.
3: Thank you.
1: And don't act like I never met any other college presidents. You'll remember I went to Chicago with you for the pedagogical convention last year.
3: Pedagogical?
1: I'm sorry.
4: Yes, you went to keep me from falling into the evil clutches of secondhand book dealers, you said.
5: Well, anyway, I met at least a dozen college presidents, and an unimpressive lot they were, too, for the most part. Whiskers, string ties, bifocals, and that, where can I find $2 million for a new gymnasium look?
4: My dear girl, that where can I find a fat endowment look is as natural to college presidents as the why don't people throw something besides pennies look is to a hurdy-gurdy man's monkey. And a more accurate simile would be hard to find. Oh, was that the phone?
5: Was what the phone?
4: Thought I heard the phone. What time is it?
5: It's 4 minutes to 4.
4: Get your coat. Let's go for a walk.
5: Oh, but Toddy, William, what if the Board of Regents, if they should call while you're out?
4: Let them find me. One of the janitors on fraternity row has a bloodhound. They can track me.
5: We can't do it, William. We can't meet rudeness with rudeness.
4: No, no, you're right. As usual. My father always said that the real test of manners was being able to meet bad ones with good ones. But blast their eyes, what do they find to discuss all afternoon? I'll bet Wellman has something to do with this.
5: Wellman, the stinker?
4: Mr. Wellman, the revolving stinker. He's a stinker any way you look at it.
5: And just exactly what does the fragrant Mr. Wellman have against you, darling?
4: Well, I don't know. They're simply mutually antagonistic, like water and oil, cats and dogs, cops and cab drivers.
5: What does Mr. Wellman do for a living?
4: My personal opinion is that he waylays little children on their way to the candy store and steals their penny. But according to various other sources of information, he is a soup magnet.
5: Soup?
4: Soup. I suspect that his grandmother was a witch and invented a broth which became a family recipe. I'm afraid to eat any, I might turn into a frog. And I can't swim.
5: You really don't care for Mr. Wellman, do you, dear?
4: Oh, I exaggerate, of course. I do not like Mr. Wellman. Mr. Wellman does not like me. But he has given this college a great deal of money and has been definitely identified with its growth and success. The fact that we don't see eye to eye may possibly be due to my own astigmatism.
5: Oh, sometimes, Toddy, I wish you wouldn't try to be so fair-minded. Just go on and hate the man. Hit him in the nose. You don't have to have the job.
4: No. We could hitchhike out to California and pick fruit. Follow the harvest. Do ladders make you nervous?
5: Oh, not a bit. Do you remember Lulu's Mad Moment? Oh, no, of course you don't. It just played for 3 nights at Gold is Green, I think, but I was Lulu. And I spent most of the second act on a ladder singing All Old Out and Helping and.
4: Sounds like a resounding success.
5: It was a dismal mistake. The critics, however, were kind enough to say that if the rest of the play had been as handsomely constructed as either the ladder or Miss Victoria Cromwell, Lulu's Mad Moment might have been extended to a somewhat wacky fortnight.
4: I think I remember... Well, about time. Shall I accept the reappointment or shall we pick apricots?
5: You just play hard to get for 10 or 15 seconds, dear, and then give in gracefully.
3: Dr. Hall's resident? Yeah? Oh. Well, that's quite all right. Not at all. Goodbye.
4: Wrong number. What time is it?
5: A few minutes after four.
4: Oh, this is unpardonable. The regents know I'm waiting here to receive the news. My appointment or non-appointment is not of such world-shaking importance as to merit this prolonged discussion, except to me. I think I
5: should... Just stop pacing, Toddy. Well, remember, I don't mind ladders.
4: Very well, Lulu. May I call you Lulu?
5: It would be a little presumptuous. You never saw me as Lulu, which you may count among your blessings.
4: I saw you as Mary in Give Them Tears in London. That's all any man could ask.
5: Give Them Tears. Oh, I should love to play that again. It was a lovely play, wasn't it, darling?
4: If you do it again, I'd like to play the vicar. I could do it, you know. I saw it 27 times.
5: And bought your own tickets on a professor's salary.
4: My sabbatical year turned out to be a theatrical 5 months. A fool and his money rushed in where an angel was standing in the wings, to combine a few metaphors. You were very kind to the visiting American, Vicky.
5: The visiting American was very refreshing, Toddy. It was fun teaching you how many shillings in the pound, how to eat fish and chips, and the Lambeth Walk.
4: Had you noticed me in the audience ever? I mean, before...
5: My dear, I think I saw you every time after the first one. And then the night my dresser told me there was a gentleman to see me.
2: If you'll wait here just a moment, sir, I'll find out if Miss Crummell can see you. She doesn't hardly ever see visitors before the show.
4: Oh, I promise I won't keep Miss Crummell but a moment. I'm sorry if I called at a bad time.
2: Oh, that's all right, sir. Anybody that can get past old Eric and the doorman deserves a bit of a break. How did you manage that, sir?
4: How did I get past the doorman? I don't know. I didn't see any doorman.
2: Well, just a moment, sir. I'll speak to Miss Crummell. Miss, there's a gentleman wants to see you. A Yank, by the looks of him.
5: What does he want, Penny?
2: I don't know, he didn't say. But he's a pleasant-spoken man and nice-looking. None of the ordinary runner backstages.
5: I'll see him.
4: Miss Crummell? I realize this is perhaps an imposition, but I'm leaving for the United States in a few days, and I felt I must tell you something.
5: Yes, Mr. Hall? Or is it Professor Hall?
4: Well, it doesn't matter. What does matter is that I am not ordinarily much of a theatergoer, but I have seen you in this very beautiful play 26 times. I would feel that I'd been lacking in simple courtesy had I not told you in person how much genuine pleasure you have given me. The hours I have spent watching you will be a memory which I shall treasure to the rest of my somewhat dull life. I'm most grateful.
5: Mr. Hall, I... Really, this is very... Penny, go away.
2: Oh, yes, miss.
5: Please sit down, Mr. Hall.
4: Oh, thank you. But I've been told this is a rather inconvenient time to visit backstage. My ignorance of theatrical procedures...
5: Your ignorance of the rules, Mr. Hall, will not be used against you. And you don't want an autographed photo or an endorsement of some brand of petrol or to discuss a tentative new motion picture over champagne.
4: None of those things, no. No, I merely wish to say thank you. I might also say that dressing room views of one's favorite actress are popularly supposed to be disillusioning. I'm always glad to help kick a superstition in the head.
5: I'm glad I'm your favorite actress, Mr. Hall. You're becoming my favorite audience. Tell me, why did you wait so long to come and tell me these nice things?
4: Well, frankly, I hadn't the courage until tonight. And the thought of going home without hearing you speak to me in person was simply intolerable. So thank you once more, and I...
5: Oh, no, no, don't go, Mr. Hall. Sit down again. I want to talk to you some more. Anyone who thinks as highly of me as you do and says so beautifully is to me a very stimulating conversationalist.
4: Well, Miss Crummell, I wouldn't have mentioned this, but inasmuch as you have introduced the subject... Well,
5: how would you like it inscribed, Mr. Hall?
4: Oh, just say something like, with kindest regards to... How did you know what I meant?
5: I think because I wanted you to want...
4: Oh, good heavens, I'm sorry. I've overstayed. What was that, curtain time, overture? Have I...
5: Darling, been... it's the doorbell.
4: Well, I didn't mean to
5: Toddy,
4: say...
5: Toddy, darling, the doorbell. Answer, the doorbell.
4: The doorbell? The doorbell? Oh, yes. Oh, yes.
5: William, you were wool gathering.
4: Yes, I guess I was. And doesn't wool make a lovely comforter?
5: What on earth are you talking about?
4: Excuse me, dear. I'll see who's at the door.
6: Good evening, Miss Merriweather and Mr. Wellman. How are you? We were just debating about taking a walk. Another 10 minutes, we'd probably have been gone. Victoria, I think you know Mr. Merriweather.
5: Oh, yes, indeed I do. Good afternoon, Mr. Merriweather.
7: Mrs. Hall, I'm glad to see you. In fact, I'm always...
4: Excuse me, Mr. Merriweather, but I'm afraid Mrs. Hall doesn't know Mr. Wellman. Victoria, may I present Mr. Clarence Wellman?
5: How do you do, Mr. Wellman?
8: Mrs. Hall, we haven't met before, formally. But I remember you from 1934, I think. In England, Golders Green... In Lulu's Mad Moment?
5: Was that the one where I played the witch brewing a wicked broth which turned men into frogs?
4: No, no, Lulu's Mad Moment was where you spent most of the second act on a ladder, remember?
8: That was it, the ladder. I'll have to admit, Mrs. Hall, that you were interesting. But that play, how long did it run?
5: Run, Mr. Wellman, is much too vigorous a word. It tottered for 3 days and then fell down dead.
8: I saw it on a Wednesday.
5: Oh, then you saw it at its peak. It opened on Tuesday and closed on Thursday. Mr. Merriweather, did you have the fortune, good or bad, to see Lulu's Mad Moment?
7: No, I didn't, Mrs. Hall. But I saw Give Them Tears 5 times in New York. I went the first time as somebody's guest and 4 times as lots of people's host. Oh,
5: thank you, Mr. Merriweather.
7: Gad, ma'am, if I'd been a couple of 100 years younger... and hadn't had a wife who understood me, you'd have found me at the stage door every night with a bunch of emeralds in my hot little hand.
4: I don't like to intrude on your memoirs, gentlemen, but could I serve you any refreshments?
8: You mean tea, Dr. Hall?
4: No, Mr. Wellman, I didn't mean tea. I meant wine, whiskey, gin, or beer. Although tea is available.
5: Of course, you care for it so late in the afternoon.
7: I'd have a bourbon and branch water, but my medico says no. Plus the old fool.
8: Personally, I'm a teetotaler, Doctor. I don't approve of drink or of drinking.
4: Well, I'm seldom seen reeling across the campus myself, Mr. Wells. Could I get you some sherry, Victoria?
5: No, thank you, William. Won't you gentlemen sit down?
7: No, thank you, Mrs. Hall. We're pretty late as it is. Apologies for keeping you waiting, Doctor.
4: Waiting for what, Mr. Merriweather?
8: Waiting for what? Don't you realize today is the deadline for your reappointment as president of Ivy, Dr. Hall?
5: Good gracious, so it is. William, did you hear?
4: Yes, I did.
7: Well, I'm glad you weren't brooding about it, Hall. Knew you weren't the type to stew around. Right temperament for president of Ivy, always said so. Well, Clarence, you're the committee. Tell the man.
4: Tell the man? Oh, yeah, the appointment, yeah. Well... I suppose it has to be settled sometime, one way or the other.
8: Dr. Hall, I have been requested by the Board of Regents to inform you of your reappointment as president of Ivy College for the further term of 5 years.
7: With more money, too.
8: I'm the committee of one, Merriweather.
7: Well, go ahead and commit. Stop stalling around.
8: For a further term of 5 years, Doctor, with an increase in stipend of $2,500.
4: Thank you, Mr. Wellman. I presume I shall be notified formally. I shall also thank the Board of Regents in writing.
5: Does this mean, William, that we can't go to California?
4: I'm afraid so, dear. But possibly on our vacation we can pick an orange. Must you go, gentlemen?
7: Yes, got to get home, Doctor. That confounded board kept yammering away at each other all afternoon and a lot of silly nonsense. Wasted 2 good hours I might have spent working on my railroad.
5: Your railroad, Mr. Merriweather?
7: Model railroad, Mrs. Hall. I build them. You ever try it, Doctor?
4: No, I never have, Mr. Merriweather.
7: I'll leave it alone. Steel filings in the carpets, glue in your ears, wife sulking in the corner. Come on, Clarence. A night, Doctor, and congratulations to you and to the college.
4: Thank you.
7: Night, Mrs. Hall.
5: Good night.
7: Thanks for being so kind and patient with my nephew.
5: Your nephew?
7: Pushy Morgan. Stumblebum. You've taught him how to know his left foot from his right. He's crazy about you. I am, too. Come on, Wellman, what are you stalling around for?
8: Oh, good night, Doctor. Good night.
4: Good night.
5: Congratulations, Doctor.
4: Thank you, Lulu. You may come down from the ladder now. Oh, what an afternoon. I promise you I won't go through that again.
5: Won't you, Toddy? 5 years isn't so long.
4: Next time I'll be ready for them. I'll be equipped to laugh at them. If you'll help me.
5: Well, of course, dear. With what?
4: Well, teach me that waltz clog.
6: I think I might have a flair for that sort of thing. Now, is this the way?

Gloria Gordon, Herbert Butterfield, Willard Waterman, Lee Minar, Norman Field, and Leo Clary. Henry Russell composed and conducted the music, and your announcer, Don Stanley. We all hope you'll come back to Ivan. Good night.

0: The Halls of Ivy audition program from June of 1949. In a moment, we'll experience murder at midnight as this edition of Yesteryear continues.
1: Learn more about the golden age of radio at radioyesteryear.org. That's radioyesteryear.org. The sounds of the golden age of radio continue with Yesteryear. Here's Craig Roberts.
0: Murder at Midnight was a series produced by KFI Los Angeles and syndicated in 1946. It featured tales of the supernatural and macabre by radio's top writers and performers. The stories were tales of death and the uncanny. The program tried to do what The Inner Sanctum did so memorably on the networks. Charles Hall contributed the creepy organ music, the director was Anton M. Leder, and that sinister voice narrator whose voice dripped "Murder at Midnight" was none other than Raymond Morgan, a former Long Island minister who had given up the cloth for the excitement of radio. Return with us now to those thrilling days of yesteryear for Murder at Midnight and The Kabbalah from December of 1946, another classic radio moment from the archives of yesteryear.

0: Which way did he go?
1: That way, down through the garden.
0: The storm. It's so dark, you can't see. Dr. Rudd, there at the bottom of the terrace.
1: Professor Labarge, why I... Oh, good Lord.
0: What is it?
1: He must have fallen down the steps, broken his neck.
2: He's dead.

0: Midnight, the witching hour when the night is darkest, our fears the strongest, and our strength at its lowest ebb. Midnight, when the graves gape open and death strikes.
1: How?
0: You'll learn the answer in just a minute in The Kabbalah.

0: And now, Murder at Midnight, tales of mystery and terror by radio's masters of the macabre. Our story by Robert Newman is The Cabalah. A rambling house on the outskirts of a small university town. And in the house, a room that seems more like the cell of a medieval alchemist than the study of a college professor. Its walls lined with ancient volumes and astrolabes and other curious instruments. Bent over his desk, Dr. Rudd does not hear the knock on the door at first. But when it's repeated, he says,
1: "Come in."
2: "Alan's going, Father. He wanted to say goodnight to you."
3: "Oh, yes, Adam. Good night."
4: "I was terribly sorry to hear about the decision of the Board of Trustees, sir. I mean, they're refusing to give you a grant to go on with your research."
3: "Oh, that. Well, it doesn't matter. I've about decided to give up the whole project anyway."
2: "Your book?"
3: "Yes."
2: "Father, you're not serious. I thought you were almost finished with it."
3: "I am. All but the last chapter. I just can't seem to write that without additional research. And without the last chapter, why, the rest of the book is meaningless."
4: "Well, isn't there anyone you could talk to about it, sir? Anyone who could help you?"
3: "I doubt it, Alan. I think I know as much about the occult as anyone in the world. Except perhaps one man."
2: "Who is that, Father?"
3: "The man I studied under at the University of Paris. And I haven't heard from him in over 10 years. I'm not even sure that he's still alive." "Too bad this is the 20th century, not the 12th.
4: "How so, Dr. Rudd?"
3: "Oh, it would have been very simple then. A pentacle, a pair of corpse candles, and I could summon up someone who would make things very easy for me."

0: Yes, right now I really believe I would sell my soul for the help I need.
1: Father, you mustn't say things like that, even as a Jew.
0: Well, you're right, Barbara. And no one knows it better than I. Well, good night, Alan. See you in the morning.
2: Right, Dr. Rudd. Good night.

0: I'll walk you down to the road, Alan.
1: Oh, fine, dear. Pretty depressed, isn't he?
0: Father? Yes. Not that I blame him. 4 years' work. The definitive book on occultism, the supernatural. Alan!
1: Yes, I see it, too. Someone or something lying in the road. Come on.
0: An old man, and he's dressed so strangely.
1: He looks like an Arab. Wonder what he's doing around here. Anyway, he seems in a bad way. Here, I'll carry him into the house. You run ahead and tell your father.
0: All right.
2: In here, Alan, in my study.
1: All right.
2: Put him on the couch. What's wrong with him?
1: Well, it's hard to say, but I think it's just exhaustion.
2: Oh, his pulse is very weak. Barbara, call Dr. Stevens.
0: Of course, Father. He's opening his eyes.
3: Where? What is this place?
2: No, it's all right. You're among friends. We're sending for a doctor.
3: A doctor? Ah, you're kind, but it's too late. Allah stretches his hand out for me.
1: Nonsense. All you need is some food, rest.
3: No, I'm dying. But if you are indeed friends, one last request. Will you grant it?
2: If we possibly can.
3: I am a Hajj, a Sufi. I come of a long, ancient line. Will you see that I get proper burial?
2: Oh, yes, of course.
3: I have no gold, money, but...
0: He's fainting. Loosen this rope, Alan.
1: Right. Say, you've got something hidden here. A parchment scroll.
3: The Kabbalah. You've taken the Kabbalah.
1: It's all right.
3: No, you must not. It's a curse. Into the fire. Destroy it. If you use it...
0: Father.
2: Yes. Yes, he's dead. May his soul rest in peace.

0: You're very quiet tonight, Dr. Rudd. Thinking about the funeral?
1: Huh?
0: Our Arab friend.
1: Oh, yes, Alan. Partly. And partly about this parchment he had hidden in his room. It seems to be a form of the Kabbalah.
2: That's right. That's what he called it when he got so excited. Wanted you to destroy it. But the Kabbalah is just the science of letters and numbers, isn't it?
0: It's much more than that, Barbara. It's the science of the mystical attributes of letters and numbers. The basis for almost all occultism. But this system is different from any I ever saw before.
2: Different? How?
1: Well, this particular system tells how a question can be written out, the letters changed into numbers and manipulated. When the numbers are changed back into letters, they will answer the question.
0: Listen, Professor, what do you say we try it?
1: Try it?
0: Sure. Of course, it's a lot of nonsense, but, well, why not?
1: Ooh, all right. This paper and pencil's on my desk.
2: What are you going to ask, Father?
1: Oh, something simple, something we can check.
0: Me, I'm going to ask something really practical. Okay, Professor, let's go.
2: Coming, Father.
1: Almost finished. Ah, let's see. Zadek, Mem, Vav. Great Scott.
2: What is it?
1: Look at this. Here's my question. Will we have any visitors today?
2: Mm-hmm.
1: And here's the answer. Two visitors. Professor Laborde and someone else.
2: Professor Laborde?
1: Do you remember my telling you yesterday that there was one person in the world who could give me the help I needed to finish my book?
2: Yes.
1: That man was Professor Laborde.
2: Father, you don't really believe it, do you?
1: I don't know.
0: I
1: told you I haven't seen or heard from him in 10 years. But just the same...
0: Dr. Rudd, look.
1: Hmm?
0: Look here, I got something, too.
2: What is it, Alan?
0: Well, here's my question. How can the professor get the money to continue with his research?
1: Yes.
0: Here's the answer. Call Mark Endicott.
1: What?
2: Of course. Why don't you, Father? He's always been interested in you and your work.
1: Well, I just never thought of it. I'll go in and call him right away.
2: Well, Father, did you get him?
1: Yes. Yes, it's very strange.
0: In what way?
1: He said that he'd been thinking about me a good deal lately and... He's driving out here this evening to see me.
2: There. That's the answer to your question. Two visitors. Professor Laborde and someone else. Well, he must be the someone else.
1: You think so?
2: Oh, of course.
1: Somehow, I don't.
0: Well, what do you mean, sir?
1: I don't know. Except that I don't like it.

0: It's beginning to look as if our Kabbalah is a washout after all.
1: What makes you say that?
0: Well, 11 o'clock and no sign of either Laborde or Endicott.
2: I can't understand it. Endicott definitely said that he was driving out here and that he was leaving immediately.
1: He probably changed his mind because of the storm. Well, it's still pretty bad out, isn't it?
2: Yes, but it's not like him. You think he'd phone us and let us know? Oh, perhaps that's he now. Hello? Yes? This is Professor Rudd speaking. Who? Oh, yes. What? But that's impossible. I spoke to him only a few hours ago and... Why? I can't believe it. You're sure? Oh, I see. But thank you. Thank you very much. Goodbye.
1: Who was it, Father?
2: That was Mark Endicott's attorney.
0: His attorney? What did he want?
2: Mark Endicott was killed at about 6 o'clock this afternoon.
1: Killed?
2: On his way here, an auto accident. His attorney called to tell me Endicott had left me a $5,000 bequest for research.
0: What?
1: Father, the Kabbalah. It said you were to call him for the money to continue your work. It didn't actually say he was coming out here.
2: No.
0: Wait a minute. I mean, you really think that...
2: I don't know, Alan. But I do know that if I hadn't called him, he wouldn't have started driving here in the storm. He wouldn't have had the accident and been killed. And I probably wouldn't have gotten the money.
1: But, Father, if it's true, if it has some sort of supernatural power, then what about Professor Laborde? It did say he was coming.
2: Oh, please, Barbara, I told you I don't know. Endicott was my friend. Now he's dead. And somehow I feel as if I...
1: Father, the door.
2: Yes. Yes, let's see who it is.
0: Great Scott, Professor. If it is Laborde, do you realize what this means?
2: Yes, Alan.
0: If it is, why, the thing's priceless, absolutely priceless. Why, I don't...
3: I beg your pardon. I'm sorry to trouble you,
2: oh,
3: but...
2: come in, Professor Laborde. Come in. We've been expecting you for some time now.
4: An ancient manuscript which can foretell the future. A dead man. And a visitor from the dead, as the clock strikes 12 for murder.

0: And now, back to Murder at Midnight and the Kabbalah.
1: It's just a moment or two later, and Professor Laborde is being shown into Dr. Rudd's study.
2: In here, Professor Laborde. Barbara, will you take the professor's things?
3: Of course, Father.
4: Thank you, my dear. You're very kind. But there's something I do not understand, Dr. Rudd. When you opened the door, you said you had been expecting me.
2: Since early this afternoon.
4: But that is impossible. Completely impossible. I'm here entirely by accident. I had no idea you lived here or anywhere near here. I lost my way in the storm, knocked at your particular door by chance to ask for directions.
2: Nevertheless, we've been expecting you.
4: But excuse me, how could you have been?
2: Alan.
5: Yes, sir?
2: Show Professor Laborde the Kabbalah, will you, please?
5: Right, Professor. Here you are, sir.
4: Kabbalah?
2: Look at it, Professor. Tell me what you think of it.
4: Interesting. Very interesting. Of course, I cannot be sure without examining it thoroughly. But it appears to be even older than the Black Grimoire. And its form resembles that of the Key of Solomon.
2: Professor Laborde, it's my belief that it is the Key of Solomon.
4: What? But it can't be. It's been written about for centuries, of course, mentioned in hundreds of works, from Trismegistus down. But there's never been any proof that it ever actually existed. And still, where did you get it?
2: From an old Arab who came here last night and died here.
5: The main thing is, we tested it.
4: Tested it?
2: Yes, we asked two questions. The answer to one of them prophesied your coming here, and the other, well, that came true, too.
4: But this is beyond words. If it's true, then it's the most priceless discovery that has ever... Professor Rudd, may I try it? Use it to ask a question, too?
2: Well, I don't know, Professor Laborde.
4: Please. For years now, ever since I began studying the supernatural, there's been something, one thing I've always said I'd give my very life to know. If it can tell me that, you must let me, Rudd. And you must let me do it while I'm alone.
2: Well, all right.
4: Good.
2: Come on, Alan, Barbara. We'll wait outside.

0: What time is it now, Professor?
1: It's 20 hours.
0: He's been at it for quite a while.
1: Yes. If he doesn't call us in another minute or two, we'll go in.
2: I'm probably being very silly, but I don't like this, any of it.
1: Why not, Father?
2: I don't know, but... What's that?
1: No. Professor Laborde. Yes. Come on.
3: Not that.
1: Professor Laborde, what is it? What's happened? What are you doing?
0: He's burning something in the fire.
2: Father, it's his hands. He's holding them in the fire, burning.
1: Oh, great Scott, Professor Laborde, stop. Stop. Have you gone mad?
3: Fire! Only fire can burn my hands clean again. I asked. Now I must pay.
1: Laborde!
3: Let me go. Let go. I'm coming. I'll pay.
1: Professor Laborde, come back. Quick, Alan.
0: Okay.
3: I'll pay.
0: Which way did he go?
1: That way. Down through the garden.
0: The storm. It's so dark you can't see. Dr. Rudd, there. There, at the bottom of the terrace.
1: Professor Laborde. Laborde, why... Oh, good Lord.
0: What is it?
1: He must have fallen down the steps. Broken his neck.

0: All right. All right now, Alan. Put him down. Now, gently.
1: Yes, sir.
2: Father, are you sure that...
0: Yes, Barbara, I'm sure. He's dead.
2: But what made him do it? Go running out there that way?
1: It must have been something to do with the Kabbalah. He was going to ask it a question.
0: Yes, Alan, it has something to do with the Kabbalah.
2: And standing there with his hands in the fire, as if he were trying to burn them clean. Father, what was the question he asked? What answer did he get?
0: I think perhaps I can guess.
1: The old Arab, he warned us, remember? He said it was accursed, evil, that if we used it... Wait a minute, Dr. Rudd.
0: Hmm?
1: The board said he'd give his life to know the answer to that question, and now he's dead.
0: Yes, Alan, that's what was in my mind, too. That and one more thing. Do you remember what I said just before you found the old Arab in the garden? That I'd make a pact with the devil, sell my very soul for the help I needed to finish my book?
2: No, Father, you're not serious. You don't mean you really believe
0: it. I've lived too long, my dear, seen too many strange things to disbelieve anything. If the Kabbalah is everything we think it is, if it is the key to the future, to all knowledge, if it can answer any question we put to it, then there are only two sources from which it can draw its power. One good and one evil.
1: And you think...
0: If God had wished us to be able to foresee the future, we should be able to foresee it. On the other hand, if it's evil, well, there's usually a penalty involved.
2: Laborde, he said something about pain, too. Who must be paid and how?
0: There's only one way to find out, through the Kabbalah itself. Give it to me, Alan.
2: No, please, no.
0: I'm sorry, Barbara, I must. There's no need for you to stay here, or Alan.
2: No, Father. We'll stay, both of us.
0: Very well. Then, here goes.

0: You're shivering, darling. Are you cold? Shall I build up the fire?
1: No, Elna. I'm not cold. What was that?
0: It sounded like the outside door opening. Maybe
1: Father. Father, what is it? Are you finished?
2: Yes. Yes, I'm finished.
0: And what?
2: Look. Here's the question.
1: Who must be paid and how?
2: And here's the answer.
0: Turn around and you will see.
1: Father, the door behind us, it just opened.
2: Yes.
0: I don't dare turn around.
2: You needn't. Right in front of you, there on the wall. Look.
1: Something black, like a stain, a blot. But it's spreading, moving.
0: Like an octopus, or like...
2: Its shadow. It's coming toward us.
0: What in heaven's name is it?
2: Whatever it is, whatever happens to us, no one shall ever again be cursed as we've been cursed. The Kabbara, give it to me.
1: Father, what are you doing?
2: What I should have done when I first saw it. Destroy it. Throw it into the fire.
0: It's coming closer. Closer. Professor, isn't there anything we can do? Anything that...
1: Father, look. The parchment burning. There on the wall.
2: The shadow of the Andirons. In the shape of the Crux Ansata. The first cross.
0: Good Lord. The shadow, it's wavering. Drawing back. Retreating. I'm going to turn around. See what... No, wait. Wait until...
2: All right. Now.
1: There's nothing there.
3: Laborde? Laborde? Dr. Laborde?
0: Someone just came in. Who's there? Who is that?
3: Oh, excuse me. I'm terribly sorry. I'm looking for someone. An old man with white hair and white beard. His name's... Holy smoke, there he is. Dr. Laborde. Dr. Laborde.
2: I can't answer you. He's dead.
3: Dead?
0: Who are you, anyway?
3: Well, an attendant at a private hospital in town. We've been taking care of him ever since he got to this country. Nervous breakdown. He disappeared this afternoon, and he'd been talking about you so much lately that I had a hunch he might have come out here.
2: Talking about me? But he said he had no idea I lived here.
3: Of course he knew. I told you he wasn't right in the head. That was one of the signs.
1: Father, if it's true, if his mind was going, that would explain what he did. Burning his hands, running away like that.
0: You mean the Kabbalah didn't have any occult power? What about the money from Endicott?
1: Oh, just a coincidence.
2: And what just happened? That shadow we saw on the wall?
1: Well, it was only a shadow. It could have been just our imagination.
2: Yes, Barbara, it could have been. But somehow, I don't think it was.
4: An old professor stands next to the body of his friend, staring at the fireplace where the secret of the ages has gone up in smoke as the clock strikes 12 for...
5: Murder!

0: remember to be with us again when death whispers from the darkness in an unknown tongue and the clocks strike 12 for
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0: The part of Dr. Rudd was played by James Van Dyke. 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
2: From December of 1946, it's been Murder at Midnight with the Kabbalah. 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I'm Craig Roberts with those fabulous days of yesteryear. Till next time, so long.

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4: News this hour from Town Hall. I'm Ron Taylor. The U.S. announcing the seizure of two ships carrying fuel to Cuba. Correspondent Ken Lorman has the story.
5: The Coast Guard says they were illegally carrying hundreds of thousands of gallons of diesel fuel to the island nation. This comes as the U.S. continues to block oil shipments to Cuba and has imposed sanctions on the country. Fuel shortages on the island have led to power blackouts, impacting lighting, refrigeration, and water supply. Ken Lorman reporting.
4: The White House also announcing Europe will release diesel reserves.
6: President Trump says an agreement has been struck with Europe to release a massive amount of diesel oil reserves. This comes as prices for diesel have recently surged. AAA reports Friday's national average for a gallon of diesel is $6.37. The president said the process of releasing the diesel reserves will begin immediately. The Russia-Ukraine war, as well as the war in Iran, have put pressure on the world's diesel supply. Richard Boyd reporting.
4: Employers nationwide hitting the brakes on hiring last month.
7: The Labor Department says just 29,000 non-farm payroll jobs were created last month. That's down from the 162,000 added in August, as well as the 84,000 that most analysts were expecting. Unemployment ticked up nationally to 4.2%. The question now, was this report a one-off or is it the start of a trend? And although jobs and the broader economy are expected to be major issues in the midterm elections, the next report, which measures employment in October, won't be out until November 6th. That's 3 days after the vote. I'm Daria Albinger.
4: There's a special prosecutor in the Cornell University frat house gang rape case, New York Governor Kathy Hochul, placing Attorney General Letitia James to take over after the local district attorney did not perform as well. News and analysis at townhall.com.
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4: Kroger employees are getting a whole new fresh look.
10: New uniforms are rolling out across the grocery chain. Workers will wear t-shirts or polos, while managers will have button-down shirts or quarter-zip jackets. The outfits come in blue, red, or black, depending on the store division. Kroger says the changes were based on feedback from customers and employees who say the new look makes workers easier to spot. It's the company's first mandatory dress code change in a decade, affecting nearly 400,000 employees. John Scott reporting.
4: A team at NASA's Johnson Space Center in Houston is working on new machines to join crews on future lunar missions. The Asterius robotics team is working on humanoid robots that are just built for repetitive tasks. Actually, more than that, they're meant to act as hands-on support for the team and crew while they're on the moon. They'll work environment designed for humans or work alongside humans. Breaking news at townhall.com. Iowa GOP Senator Chuck Grassley is calling on the Trump administration to finalize its proposal rule limiting the sale of kratom. More from Bob Agnew.
11: The Iowa Republican wrote on X that kratom is deadly and should not be sold at gas stations, vape stores, or anywhere else. Kratom is still legal for purchase in Iowa, though 11 states have banned it. It comes after two Ole Miss students are believed to have overdosed on the substance last week. Bob Agnew reporting.
4: Former NFL star Tony Romo is leaving CBS Sports, the network announcing the two sides mutually agreeing to part ways after Romo pleaded no contest to a DUI charge in Wisconsin. And the NFL is suspending San Francisco 49ers owner Jed York for 6 games and fining him $500,000. The NFL says York violated the league's personal conduct policy after he was arrested on suspicion of soliciting prostitution. News and analysis found at townhall.com. I'm Ron Taylor.
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20: Well, good afternoon, Bay Area. Estate Planning Attorney Bob Bergman, host of Plan Your Estate Radio, broadcasting from my palatial office in San Jose, California. That's really kind of a joke. I have a very, very basic office. I'm not a fancy person. I mean, people have known me all my life know that I'm not a fancy person. I'll be blunt here. I have to kind of cobble together an outfit to wear when I actually appear in person in a courtroom. I have a suit coat. I wear some nice slacks, a button-down shirt, throw a tie on, and that's about it. Most of the time, I mean, if you come to me and you're my client, you'll see that most of the time I'm wearing a polo shirt that has the logo of my firm on it, Robert P. RPP Estate Planner, Law Offices of Robert P. Bergman. So not a fancy person, never really have been a fancy person. Probably got that from my dad, who is not a fancy person. But that's just kind of the way. I don't even know why I went off on that tangent. But in any event, it's been a fairly eventful week last week. And got a lot done. I'm doing a lot of work in my office right now, working on enhancing my drafting capabilities for the specialty petitions that I do. And if any of you out there have ever worked with with Anthropic, with Claude, to design things, I'm using Claude right now. Claude right now is building out a drafting approach for my court petitions, adapting from the system that I use now, so that eventually when I complete building this myself, I won't necessarily have to use the drafting system anymore that I pay quite a bit for. On an annual basis, and the expense keeps going up and up. So I'm right now working on building my own drafting system in order to bring everything literally in-house. And then once I've built it, if I want to make modifications to it or enhance it or things like that, I can go back into Claude and I can request new features, request modifications, and Claude will rebuild it for me. I'm finding that this AI revolution that we're going through right now, I'm trying to stay ahead of everybody else. I'm trying to stay ahead of the pack. That's not to say that I'm going to have everything done in my practice by AI, but I'm using it now to make what I do more efficient, faster, and more user-friendly for me and for my clients going forward. So you've probably heard the expression, you can't teach an old dog new tricks. Well, this is an old dog talking to you right now that doesn't mind learning new tricks. In fact, I embrace learning new tricks because I've been an early adopter of technology pretty much from the beginning. I was using personal computers from the beginning of personal computers, using them in my law practice. I built my website at lawbob.com originally in 1999 using Microsoft Front Page, which doesn't exist anymore, but back then it was probably one of the more sophisticated things you could use to build a website. So I had a functioning website in 1999 when most of my profession, if they had anything, they had a page at Yahoo, something like that, an online business card. So here I am, even though I'm in my early 70s now, turned 71 back in August. I love technology. I love it when it works. It's frustrating when it doesn't work. But when you can get it to work for you, it enhances what you do. It enables me, technology enables me to basically run my practice and handle everything on my own. And as I go forward, I'll be building more and more things to assist me in my practice, taking over jobs right now that are kind of mundane and repetitive for me, so that I can focus on meeting more people, helping more families with their estate planning, helping families that need to go to court to get loose assets into a parent's trust after the parent died, that's the Hegstat petitions, and going to court to fix trust, irrevocable trusts that have problems or issues with them. The latter two, the petitions, are becoming a larger and larger part of my practice going forward as I discover that many, many, many families are faced with the issues of a parent passing away and they find out that the parent's house is not titled in the name of their trust or it was taken out of the name of their trust to do a refinance and not put back in, or they discover that there's large numbers of bank accounts or brokerage accounts or other assets that were never put in the trust. And then if there's sufficient written evidence of intent, it's actually possible to go to court quickly and efficiently here in Santa Clara County. And by the way, I'll say, I can assist families anywhere in the state of California if they have the right documentation with going to court to get loose assets into the parent's trust after death. It doesn't matter where the trustee is located. I've handled cases where the trustee was in L.A., Orange, San Diego, Alameda County, up Sacramento County, Fresno County. You name it. I can handle them all here in Santa Clara County as long as you have the proper documentation. And then modifying existing trusts, there's a lot of reasons to modify an irrevocable trust, and I go into a lot of detail on this for both of you, for both of those types of petitions, rather. You can go to Hegstat Help, HegstatHelp.com for the Hegstat petitions. And you can go to the Irrevocable Trust Doctor, that's all one word, .com to find out about the trust modification petitions. Those are dedicated websites of mine that I have been working very diligently to build up both the search engine optimization and the optimization for AI searches, which more and more people are doing. I know that more and more people are going to ChatGPT and Claude and Copilot and Gemini and Google AI and Google Overview, all those large, what they call the large language models. I am working very hard in my practice to become more and more and more visible in those large language models. And I have seen a significant uptick in my practice because of that. But I'm an early adopter of technology. I'm trying to stay ahead of everyone else in my profession, everyone else in my estate planning category here in the South San Francisco Bay Area and beyond. So any event, I thought I would share that with you, what I'm doing right now in my practice. And I think it's going to really enhance what I'm doing for my clients going forward. So we're coming up to the first break of the show. When we come back, I'm going to talk about the situation. How often should you update your estate plan in California? So this is estate planning attorney Bob Bergman, host of Plan Your Estate Radio. We'll talk with you after the first break.
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20: Hi, welcome back. So, probably for the balance of the show, I'm going to be talking about kind of the issue of if you have an estate plan, how often should you update it, and what are some of the issues that may come up when you're updating a plan. But I do want to remind you all, if you're joining me for the first time, I do have on-demand webinars that can be viewed, accessed through my website at lawbob.com. If you go to my website and go to the top menu where it says webinars, click on that, and it will take you to my webinars page that describes the three webinars that I provide. And I do update them on a regular basis as laws change. So the webinars actually change. But you can register for them by going through the website. And then you'll be watching them at a site where they're actually being hosted. There's one, Estate Planning for Busy Parents, which is for those who have one or more minor children, of which I was in that category up until April of this year when my daughters, twins, turned age 18 and became adults. I'll tell you, it's much more interesting having adult children than having children who are minors. They're much more interesting to talk to. I'm just saying that as an aside. There's also the Living Trust webinar for couples, which is for married couples, and the Living Trust webinar for individuals, which is for those who are unmarried or just part of a couple or registered domestic partners or someone who's married and wants to do planning for their own separate assets. You can go through there. There's no obligation to watch them. And even if you decide not to work with me, which is okay, I'm not for everybody, you'll at least get an education about what estate planning is, what we're trying to accomplish with estate planning, what we're trying to avoid with estate planning, what my process is and the documents I prepare and the different levels of planning that I offer, and the fees. So it's all there in my webinars. That's the place to get started. If you want to learn about estate planning and you want to get the process started, that's where to go. So let's talk about when you should update your estate plan. So let me ask this question. What if the estate plan that you have that's neatly tucked in your filing cabinet or in a box in the garage is quietly outdated, leaving your newest assets that you have exposed potentially to the California probate court? So a lot of families find themselves asking, how often should I update my estate plan? Especially after buying a home, welcoming a new grandchild, or simply watching years slip by since signing the original documents. Now, it's natural to hope that the estate plan you created was a permanent, one-and-done project. It's also completely understandable to dread the thought of paying steep hourly legal fees just to have an attorney review an existing binder. Here's the reality. An estate plan is a dynamic family blueprint which may require recalibration every 3 to 5 years to remain legally sound. So let's talk about the review timeline and critical life events that may trigger document updates under the laws of the state of California. So let's go through the various legal documents and audit them, like your living trust, wills, powers of attorney, to make sure that everything is actually up to date. So let's going on here, looking at my notes here. I think I could do this thing off the top of my head. I probably could, but I find notes still are better. So, when new clients come to my office in San Jose, one of the most frequent questions I get is, how often should I update my estate plan? So as a practical matter, you should conduct a formal legal review every 3 to 5 years. So while estate planning involving trust planning creates a lasting legal framework, your family circumstances and the laws of the state of California never remain frozen in time. Letting documents sit untouched for a decade or more can introduce serious risks under state of California laws. So consider beneficiary designations on your retirement accounts and life insurance policies. These designations operate outside of a living trust. If your trust leaves assets to your children equally, but an old IRA form still lists an ex-spouse or deceased relative, the account may end up going straight to whoever is named on that piece of paper. Now, in the case of an ex-spouse for an IRA, if there's truly a dissolution of the marriage, one of the things that happens is every place, with the exception of life insurance policies, every space that place that ex-spouse is listed, that is canceled as a matter of law. But that may mean that you actually have a beneficiary designation on an IRA that does not have anybody listed because you were listing your spouse from whom you're now divorced. And that means that there's a hole there. Or you may have named, if you're unmarried, you may have named your brother to receive your IRA, but your brother passed away 3 years ago, and you don't have anybody else named. So when you're talking about a bank or an insurance company, they follow what's on record with them. They don't follow what the trust says. So a periodic check ensures that the designations that you've made match your current intentions. Now, staying organized doesn't require constant legal bills. You can maintain your estate plan through a simple, predictable routine. First of all, an annual personal inventory. Once a year, jot down any new real estate, brokerage accounts, financial accounts, or vehicles to confirm they're titled in your irrevocable living trust. Now, you don't generally title vehicles in the trust, but you should at least list them on a schedule of assets as intended to be part of the trust. And then you might want to schedule a consultation with the attorney that you worked with to draft your plan every 3 years or so to see if there's been changes in the law, and also confirm that any customized estate planning that you have still matches the goals for your family. And then you might want to also check into your financial powers of attorney. Many major banks and brokerage houses often reject the durable power of attorney that was signed many years ago, and they demand more recent paperwork before allowing an agent to manage accounts. But you can also stay informed by tuning into this show on Monday afternoons from 2 to 3 for regular updates on changes in the law. Okay, we're coming up on the mid-show break. When we come back, and we'll continue on with more Plan Your Estate Radio. This is attorney Bob Bergman.
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4: This is SRN News. I'm Ron Taylor. The U.S. has announced it seized two ships carrying fuel to Cuba. The Coast Guard claiming they were illegally carrying hundreds of thousands of gallons of diesel fuel to the island nation. This comes as the U.S. continues to block oil shipments to Cuba and has imposed sanctions on the country. President Trump says Europe has agreed to release, quote, a massive amount of diesel oil.

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3: So let's get back to discussing keeping your plan up to date. Now, treating legal planning as a one-time chore creates a lot of hidden failure points. Over 5 or 10 years, people you've designated as successor trustees or agents on your power of attorney or your advanced health care directive or guardians for your minor children, they may age, they may move out of the area, become incapacitated, pass away, or simply drift out of your life. Stop and think back how many people that you maybe associated with a lot 10 or 15 years ago that you don't keep in contact with at all now, that are not part of your life now, that could have very well been people that you knew well when your kids were in school, but now that your children are grown up, off doing things, you don't really keep in contact with those parents that you knew back in the day. Maybe you were good friends 15 years ago, but now you do different things, you're in different circles, and you don't really see them or spend time with them anymore. Naming a successor trustee that's unsuitable for a number of reasons, whether it could be because they're really not part of your life anymore, or they're too old, or they become incapacitated, that forces your loved ones, the next generation, often into court battles when decisive action might be needed more than anything else. Medical directives, the Advanced Health Care Directive, they face similar trouble. Healthcare providers frequently hesitate to accept outdated documents, especially if a HIPAA authorization, which is the medical privacy form, if the language doesn't align with modern patient privacy standards. So regular updates protect the family from emergency delays when every minute counts. And then there's the major life events. While a standard calendar, like every 3 to 5 years, keeps you organized, real life rarely follows a 3 to 5 year schedule. If you're wondering how often you should update your estate plan outside of routine reviews, the practical answer is immediately whenever your family structure or balance sheet shifts. Properly drafted living trust arranges the transfer of assets cleanly, but it relies entirely on your documents reflecting who and what is actually in your life today. So let's talk about some of the things that may mean it's time to do a review and maybe do an update. First of all, a marriage or divorce alters the legal foundation of your estate. In California, dissolving a marriage does not automatically fix every estate document, particularly where there's designated life insurance policies or separate property trusts. Welcoming a new child or a grandchild may also require prompt action. If you didn't have any children before, now you need to nominate legal guardians for that new minor child, and also nominate trustees for your trust to manage the funds until the children reach financial maturity, however it's defined. And then also structure protections for blended family arrangements, so children from prior relationships are not unintentionally left out. I mean, the blended family arrangements are what we in the profession kind of call the Brady Bunch families. If you're familiar with the Brady Bunch television sitcom, you had a father who

0: was widowed, who had three sons, and you had a mother who was widowed, who had three daughters. And the daughters and sons were roughly the same age across the genders. That was a blended family. So they had to figure out how to integrate two sets of kids that had different parents into one family. So that's where you want to make sure that if there is now a new family, a new blended family, then you want to make sure that you've got planning that actually deals with that. Because there's nothing intuitive about that. You might think, we got married, so my kids are his kids, and his kids are my kids, and it doesn't really work that way. It might be the case if the stepchildren were very, very young and were essentially raised by a stepparent, but that's not something you want to rely on, kind of general law, making sure that a stepchild, for example, actually has equal status as a natural child. The laws are there to kind of protect them, but it's not their best way to protect them is make sure that the plan actually states exactly what's going to happen, who's considered to be a child. I sometimes say that you can adopt a stepchild as your own child through your will or trust. That's not a legal adoption, but if you state in your will or trust that this child is the child of your spouse, but for all purposes, you want that child to be treated as if they were your natural child. That's what I call adoption by trust or adoption by will. Sometimes it's impossible for a parent to adopt a child when they're a minor. It's impossible because maybe that child's other parent refuses to consent to an adoption, or there may be some other kind of legal impediment to actually adopting. Well, if you want that child to be treated as your own child, you can do it from an estate planning standpoint and make sure that they have equal status with your own natural children if that is what your intention is. And that's where blended families come in. I do a lot of that kind of planning. There's a lot of families that have blended families, either because there was a prior divorce, or there was never a marriage in the first place, or someone is now a widow or widower. So that's not an unusual situation at all. Now, there can be financial milestones that can also trigger a need to update, a need for a review. For example, the most common trigger that I see that actually can end up exposing a family to probate or forcing them to take some kind of court action to get it into the trust is buying new real estate. For example, when you purchase a home in San Francisco or San Jose or anywhere else across the state of California, the deed must be recorded, changing the title into the ownership of you or you and your spouse as trustees of your revocable living trust. If title is taken in an individual name when it's acquired or during a refinance of the property and never deeded back into the trust, then that property, that real property, sits outside the protective umbrella of the trust. Business ventures have similar requirements. While I personally don't prepare limited liability companies, I can refer clients to attorneys that can set up those entities. And then we focus on making sure the ownership shares are properly assigned to the ownership of the trust. If they're not, then you may have an LLC that might actually own real estate or operate a business, and it's not actually owned by the trust, and that creates issues right there. But then there's the other thing is the durable power of attorney. You want to check your durable power of attorney that you've made. Make sure the agent you've named still lives nearby, is financially capable, and prepared to handle your financial affairs, including interacting with the the tax authorities like the IRS and the Franchise Tax Board, and also filing tax returns for you, getting monies out of your retirement plans for your needs, paying your bills, all those kinds of things. You want to make sure they're prepared to handle that if you become incapacitated. And then your advanced health care directive, you want to make sure that it reflects your current wishes for your medical care and treatment, organ donation choices, and end-of-life decisions, so that doctors have unambiguous guidance on what your wishes are. And then there's the HIPAA authorization. That is the medical privacy form. You want to maintain those so that hospitals and physicians can communicate freely with the people you've designated as authorized under HIPAA to get that information without any kind of administrative delays. So if you've recently gone through a major life milestone, you might want to consider going to my website and contacting my office for a review of what you have in place. If you're not a client of mine, I'm happy to take a look at what you have and give you feedback on whether or not I think there's changes that should be made. Of course, if there are changes that should be made, my recommendation is that we redo your plan. Because an old plan, it's very hard to fix up an old plan. It's better to create a new plan that incorporates from the old what you want to keep and brings new things in that are more modern here in the 21st century. Okay, this is the third show break. When we come back, we'll take it home. This is attorney Bob Bergman, host of Plan Your Estate Radio.
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0: Welcome to the final segment of the show. I'm going to do a little summary now. Changes in California law can often directly impact an existing estate plan. For example, currently, there's a small estate affidavit threshold that can be used that's $208,750 for persons dying on or after April 1, 2025. And that's going to be adjusting every 3 years. If you have assets in your name or payable to your estate above that amount, it's going to require some kind of formal probate work, whether an actual probate or using the alternative of a Hegstat petition, assuming that you have sufficient written evidence of intent that assets be in your trust. And as I mentioned before, sometimes people refinance a home or they open a new bank or brokerage account and they end up with assets in their personal names rather than owned by the trust. So if a loved one of yours passes away, leaving assets outside of their trust ownership, you don't necessarily have to endure a full probate. I do assist attorneys, title companies, and clients throughout California by filing Hegstat petitions. That's hegstathelp.com. That's assuming that there's sufficient written evidence of intent that someone intended an asset or a category of asset to be part of their trust. I file uncontested Hegstat petitions. That's all I do. If they're contested, I don't handle any kind of contested matter in the court system because I'm not set up to handle litigation. But I regularly file uncontested Hegstat petitions ex parte, which means there's no formal hearing, in Santa Clara County, San Mateo County, and Contra Costa County. Now, in San Mateo County, if you qualify for San Mateo County, which means the trustee is in San Mateo County, or if the trustee is from outside of the state, there's real estate or some other asset that's in Santa Clara County, those can be filed, heard, and granted the same day. Typically takes me 24 to 48 hours to get it drafted, distributed, so everybody so they can sign. But then once I have that, I can file it directly in San Mateo County. In Contra Costa County, I can do the same thing if we can demonstrate urgency in the petition to the court. Urgency would be things like, if we don't get this granted, a house is going into foreclosure, or there's a sale that needs to be closed, and if we don't get it granted, we'll lose the sale. Or maybe the person in question, maybe there is someone that is in advanced years, and unless we get this granted before they pass away, it's going to cause complications for the estate. And then for other counties across the state of California, including my own county of Santa Clara, we can file uncontested ex parte Hegstat petitions in Santa Clara County as long as all interested parties, which is typically the beneficiaries of the trust, waive notice of any hearing and they consent to the petition. So that's really, really neat. I help families from all over the state of California. You yourself might be a beneficiary of a trust where you found out, oh, your brother down in Los Angeles is the successor trustee of your parents' trust, and their house was not in the trust. It was taken out for a refinance. Have your brother contact me. I can probably help and fix that problem within a couple of weeks. That's what I do. Then we also have older irrevocable trusts often can contain inflexible terms that can frustrate surviving beneficiaries. I can go to court, uncontested, ex parte, San Mateo, Contra Costa, Santa Clara County, as I mentioned, helping families modernize obsolete administrative rules or even changing the terms of the trust using probate code sections 15403 and maybe 15409. So I can do the same thing. If you go to Irrevocable Trust Doctor, you'll be able to actually find out about that. And this is the thing. If you have a family member that is going to be inheriting, but they've become a special needs person since the trust was set up, you don't want them inheriting directly. We can go to court and fix that problem. We can also go to court and often build in asset protection planning for the inheritance for the children. Many older trusts don't have anything like that. They just left things outright to children. That could be a bad thing entirely. We can go to court and fix that. There's a lot of things that we can do going through the court system to modify a trust that is what I call a broken trust. That's why I'm the irrevocabletrustdoctor.com as well. So we're coming up on the end of the show today, and I urge you, if you've got an issue with an old trust and you want to have it reviewed and get some feedback, I'm happy to take a look at it. You can book a meeting with me, 15 minutes, for me to take a look at it. And if it turns out that there's issues, we can talk about what we can do to fix those issues and get your plan updated and bring it into the 21st century. But that's all for today. This is estate planning attorney Bob Bergman, your host of Plan Your Estate Radio. You have a great rest of the week, Bay Area. Goodbye.
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16: News this hour from Town Hall. I'm Ron Taylor. Human remains were discovered inside a local Long Island park Thursday, and correspondent Andrew Whitman says officials are approaching the case with one particular missing person in mind.
17: The unfortunate discovery was made early Thursday night by a group of high schoolers running alongside some train tracks inside Plan Dome Pond Park. Nassau County Police say there are indicators that the remains may be those of an elderly woman reported missing in December. Teams searched for her for 4 days, including looks inside the town of North Hempstead-owned park. In New York, I'm Andrew Whitman.
16: A new independent investigation reveals major failures during the deadly 2025 Eaton and Palisades fires in Southern California.
18: The 724-page report by the Fire Safety Research Institute cited in the LA Times found major problems with the LA County Fire Department's evacuation response in West Altadena. Delayed alerts there contributed to all but one of the 19 deaths in the Eaton Fire in the Palisades. Investigators found the LA Fire Department failed to act on repeated warnings about the smoldering Lockman Fire. It erupted just days before dangerous windy conditions were forecast for the area. Investigators cited poor communication and coordination among the LA Fire Department, LA County Fire Department, and the LAPD. The fires killed 31 people and destroyed more than 16,000 structures. I'm Sharon Reardon.
16: The U.S. has announced it seized two ships carrying fuel to Cuba, the Coast Guard claiming they were illegally carrying hundreds of thousands of gallons of diesel fuel to the island nation. This, of course, coming as the U.S. continues to block shipments to Cuba and has imposed sanctions on the country. As a result, fuel shortages on the island have led to power blackouts impacting lighting, refrigeration, and water supply. News and analysis at townhall.com.
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16: Netflix users will soon be able to watch selections from Disney's library.
20: Variety reports Disney has struck a deal with Netflix to license some of its movies and TV shows to the streaming platform. Some of the TV series included are Percy Jackson and the Olympians, Will Trent, and Shifting Gears. Movies featured as part of the deal include the Ice Age franchise. Variety reports Disney also plans to use a deal to help promote upcoming seasons of shows and theatrical releases. Bob Agner reporting.
16: A federal judge is temporarily halting further border wall constructions in the Big Bend region of Texas. An environmental advocacy group filing the suit against the Department of Homeland Security. In her ruling yesterday, the judge said the group was likely to succeed in their case and issued a preliminary injunction against DHS, adding ground disturbance activities would halt while the suit continued to play out in court. More news at townhall.com. Wall Street closing higher yesterday as a weaker-than-expected jobs report was issued.
21: Stocks rose after the Labor Department said the economy added just 29,000 jobs in September, which raised hopes the Federal Reserve will hold interest rates steady this month. Tech stocks added lift to the market with NVIDIA and AMD hitting all-time highs. At the closing bell, the Dow Jones Industrial Average gained 250 points to 51,176. The S&P 500 rose 56 points to 77,22. The NASDAQ climbed 319 points to 27,190. I'm Levon Putney.
16: A team at NASA's Johnson Space Center in Houston is working on new machines to join crews on future lunar missions. The Dexterous Robotics team is working on humanoid robots that are not just built for repetitive tasks. They're meant to act as hands-on support for the crew and team while they're on the moon's surface. More on these stories at townhall.com. I'm Ron Taylor.
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27: 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That's aroundtheonline.com. Today, we're going to talk about the controversial subject, how not to get ripped off by a foundation contractor. Now, there are a ton of great foundation contractors out there, but there's also a ton that dive into fear-based sales techniques. They're going to hammer on you. They're going to stick around for an hour and a half to give you the hard sell, and it's 25% off today before your house falls in. And I don't want you to fall for that, because most of the time, that is one big high-pressure sales tactic. You might as well be sitting there in front of somebody selling, timeshare condos as you're on vacation. Yeah, you can feel that way. So today we're going to educate you. We're going to get you all the information that you know so you go into this not so blind and not so scared. Because I'll tell you what, one thing with concrete, it's guaranteed to crack at some point. It always does. So how do you deal with it? Let's dive in. So here's the first thing. Not all cracks are equal. Little tiny hairline vertical cracks in poured concrete are just kind of curing shrinkage, cosmetic, not structural. Now, if you're getting into horizontal cracks, stair step cracks in brick and block, or anything wider than a quarter inch, or even anything more than when you slide a business card into, start to signal some soil pressure or sediment. And here's what can happen. If that's settling, I said sediment, but here's what happens. This is something you need to pay attention to, and not just somebody that's going to come in there and caulk that up. So here's the thing. This can happen from a lot of different reasons. First off, if you get into older homes, many older homes before the 40s, before the 50s, they didn't have rebar. They just poured concrete. Sometimes it was a guy sitting there mixing it up by hand with a concrete mixer. Sometimes it was the truck. It can be all over the place depending on what you get. Here in my Portland area, we have a whole generation of homes in the 20s and 30s out there that they didn't use pre-washed sand. So it came out of the beach, so it had salt in it. So what happens? I can go in there and with a screwdriver, grind through in about 5 minutes a hole right through the foundation. It just crumbles. That's something that's a completely different problem than just a big crack. And what can happen here is when you're looking at the foundation, when they dug it out, if this was fill dirt and they didn't compact it well enough, some parts of that are going to settle. And there's not much you can do about that. Now, if it's settling a lot, there's a lot of things we can do about it. And we can talk about that later in the show. But really learning how to read those cracks is the big thing. Now, if you built it on clay soil, that clay soil can dry out and it's just like a sponge. When clay soil dries out, it just gets that big crack right down the middle. It's those desert pictures you see with the big cracks in the ground. When you get water in it, it swells right back up. Those cracks go away. Problem is that's now lifting and settling on the house, and it never does it equally. So that's something that you want to pay attention to. I have seen people with clay soil just keep the soil damp in the dry part of the season out there. Kind of eliminates that movement because it's not going through those almost like freeze thaw, where it's really just moving the soil. So if you keep it damp all the time, kind of removes a lot of that. Now, here's the next thing. If you get that kind of white, chunky stuff on it, that's efflorescence, or any musty smells. Those are small diagnostic clues and not just cosmetic. That is water coming through, grabbing the minerals, and evaporating. Even if it looks dry today, that can be something that is a constant damp as the moisture comes through. It's now drying out just with the air, so it never looks wet, but it's still pushing through. That is usually a constant moisture path and not a one-time event. Now, we were talking a little bit about clay soil, but those big trees right next to the house, that's one of those things too. I have seen huge foundations get bowed in where you've got a bow that is left to right. So you've got a big horizontal bow in a brick wall. And we've fixed those before. Now, here's the thing. These are what can be pushing houses up. They can be pushing houses over. And those big sequoia trees, those can do some significant damage on that foundation wall. Now, here is the thing. When you're reading the problem like this, part of this, including moisture in the basement, can just be as simple as having some gutter issues. And we'll talk about that in the next segment. But you'd be surprised of the issues you have. Now, here's the thing. Foundation cracks usually will show up near openings. Maybe it's a vent in a crawl space. Maybe it's a window in a basement or around a doorway. These are those common places that we see. So there's a couple things you can actually do, and I say monitor them. Go through and you can get these little crack stickers that go on there. It'll show you and you can mark where it is and you can keep an eye on it. Most of these cracks are not a big issue. And what's cool with this is, yeah, you can go and repair them. We'll talk about that in the actual fix in the fourth segment of the show. But these are things that don't be scared about. And I'll tell you what, here is one that I'm going to tell a story before we go out to break because it's that important. I was working for a local foundation contractor. Yes, I have experience in this. And I did this professionally. So I was helping up some guys who were advertising the show. I was going out and doing estimates with them nearly full time. When I was in town, I was helping them take their load off, cruising in. And there was another foundation contractor here in Portland. They came in, sat down with the clients. This is kind of one of those California split level houses where you walk in the door and you got to go upstairs or go downstairs. This was down in the daylight basement kind of thing. So the soil was at probably 4 feet of the space. And there was water that was coming through. They said that there was a broken foundation. Why wait there? The guy had been there for 2 hours waiting and waiting, finally waiting for the guy to go because I could see his car out front. So I was just giving him the courtesy to leave so it didn't get awkward. So they're teary-eyed. They just had the high-pressure sales technique. They had everything going wrong for them. And I walked in and I said, what's the problem, guys? Here's one little caveat. I walked up to the front door and I noticed a sprinkler in the bushes there that was kind of at an angle, like a 45-degree angle. And I noticed this big foundation crack right next to that window, kind of up on the stoop. And I went, huh, that's interesting. So came in the house, got them calmed down because they were freaking out, rightfully so. And I said, let's go take a look at the problem. We go down in the basement. And they talk about what the guy had suggested about digging in, tearing up the basement floor, putting a below-grade French drain system and a sump pump. I'm looking down. There's 9x9 asbestos tile. The guy quoted him $30,000, and then I asked, hey, did they deal with the asbestos first? And they gave me a look like, oh, no, they hadn't done that. Long story short, I asked him if I could poke a little hole in the wall. I put my inspection camera in, and that broken sprinkler was putting water right down into the wall. It was a $2,500 fix, not a $30,000 fix. All because the homeowners, no fault of their own, they didn't know what was going on. So I saved them a significant amount of money. Quick and easy fix. They had to do a little quick drywall patch and it was good to go. And we'll talk about how that was fixed later on. All right, we come back. We're going to talk about water management. If you've got water in your crawl space or basement, this hour is for you. We'll do that just as soon as Around the House returns. Don't change that dial.
26: 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Around the House will be right back after these important messages. Stick around.

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7: 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I'm Eric G. Thanks for joining me today. That is on the Around the House with Eric G YouTube channel. Now, today we're talking about how not to get ripped off by a foundation contractor. And before all the foundation contractors get all bent out of shape, there's a lot of you that are great. There's a lot of you out there that just are fear-based salespeople, and I don't like it. And I'm here to help out all the homeowners out there that are making sure they're making the right decisions with the right amount of information. And so in this segment here, we're going to talk about water management. And this is a big part of keeping your foundation in the best shape. Now, first off here, get the water away from the house. Grading, gutters, and downspouts first. Now, this is the cheapest fix of anything we're talking about here. And this is meant for DIY. Can you pay somebody to do it? Absolutely. Can you do it yourself with a shovel and some gravel and some pipe? Yes, you can. So here's the deal. Grading is the cheapest fix in the business. Soil should slope away from the foundation at least 6 inches over the first 10 feet. And downspouts need to dump the water at least 10 feet away. If yours goes down, kicks out right next to the foundation, you're going to add water to the basement. You're going to add water to the crawl space, and you're going to get moisture if your house is slab on grade coming up through the ground. That needs to go 10 feet away. No, I don't want the little gutter extensions, that kind of stuff. Your best plan here is to do it like this. Those downspouts should go down into a storm drain system. So what I like to do for that, and if depending on your lot and how it's laid out, if you've got a gentle slope going to the street, this can be huge. You can run it down, put it down in the middle of the grass or in a flower bed. Problem is, though, if you get a lot of water, it's going to wash the bark away. They make these pop-ups that are green. And when you get enough water in that pipe, if it's going to get low enough away from your house, you can daylight it into the grass. And then what happens from there? You're going to be good to go. Now, here's the thing. If you get it too close to the street and it starts running over the sidewalk, your city, county, state, whatever, could have something to say about that. So be very careful. Now, you can put this into a dry well. What's a dry well? Just dig a huge hole. I'd get a little mini excavator. You're going to put either a canister down there, fill it up with gravel, or you're just going to put it down into a big gravel area that you fill in, and the water will just leach down into the soil that way. But you need to plan ahead, because if you get an inch of rain out of a typical downspout, that's going to be, 50, 60 gallons of water in most cases. And if you've got 3 or 4 downspouts going into that, that could be an issue. So plan ahead. You want it at least 10 feet away and downhill from the house. If you can do that, you're going to extend the life of that foundation. And if you've got an older home, if you've got brick, block, clay tile, whatever that's made of down there, that can be a huge issue. Now, let me tell you what. If you're looking at dealing with water like this, this is a huge issue. I went out to a house, walked into a house, and I felt really bad. This guy had an old 20s farmhouse. He was in the middle of an area where it had built up around him. And he's like, man, I keep burning through sump pumps from another company. All right, let's take a look. I get out my inspection camera. I get out my flashlight. I start looking around. This had some kind of a water leak under this block foundation, and concrete is a mixture of both. Water had been going under the foundation wall, under the footing, washing up into the perimeter trench drain that was on the inside, filling that up with dirt. They were grinding pumps to death, just pumping dirty water. It was mud. So he was going through all these. The problem was there was about 6 to 12 inches of clear space all the way around the perimeter of the foundation. Now, this is an old basement where you've got a post in the middle of the room. You've got a beam. That whole house could have sank 6 to 10 inches easily all at once, or worse, even less. That would have then pushed the middle of the house up 6, 8, 10 inches. Would have been catastrophic. So he had a big issue. And I said, hey, man, I'm not even comfortable sitting down here. This is one of a handful of times in my 35 years of doing this that I went, we need to get out of here and you need a structural engineer. To me, I would have went in there and probably poured a new in-place foundation on the inside of that and then controlled the water a lot better. But that was going to be a mess no matter how you did it. You would have had to go in there and really build up some structural just to hold things up in case you had some settling. All it would take would be a couple, 3 or 4.0 earthquake. That thing could easily shake down and that house is going to come down with them. So watch your water. It can do a ton of damage quickly. Now, match the repair to the actual problem. Water management, if you've got a crack, let's say you got a big foundation crack and you've got water coming through it. Here's what I see people do, and we'll talk more about the actual fix. But crack injection can be the answer to this. So what do? If you've got 1 or 2 big cracks in a basement, what you can do is kind of clean up and grind out that area. There's silica dust here, so you need to follow all the rules for that. You're going to grind out that area and get it cleaned up, everything loose out of there. And then you're going to dampen that up and you're going to patch that with Cemental. And you mix it up so it's almost like the consistency of thick peanut butter. You can literally make a snowball out of it. Shove it in there. Get it shoved in the crack as best you can. Get that secreted off. Let that settle. Let that set up. Then what you can do is you can drill into that and pump in. It looks like warm honey. That consistency. That is polyurethane. When it goes through that area and hits any moist dirt, anything behind it, it will foam up like spray foam. And it will just absolutely seal that crack up so it's good to go. Now, here's the issue that you got to worry about. Concrete block, to me, has been one of the worst in dealing with water coming in. Because of the hollow nature of those CMU blocks, that water can just travel anywhere. It could be coming in the corner and dancing around and filling up block holes and showing up 15 feet away. In that situation, your only real fix is to dig around the perimeter on the outside and do a full waterproofing system out there with a footing drain, get that dialed in, and really do it from the outside. That is not my preferred way of doing it, but many times that is going to be the best way. It's a lot of landscaping. You've got porches, you've got decks, you've got a lot of issues you have to work around. But that is one of the bigger fixes, and that is one of them. Now, the other thing that you want to pay attention to is if you've got water that's coming up through the floor, and I'm talking about coming up through the joint between the wall and the floor or up in the middle of the floor, that is a high water table. So if you've got your gutter system taken out, that's the thing. First thing you do on this is make sure that your gutters are working. That water is getting away from the house. If it's still coming in, that's where you really need to dig around. And so what you would do is go around and dig a trench underneath that concrete. So you're going to cut out a foot of that around the base. Go around. You're going to dig down. You're going to put in a French drain system. So gravel, perforated pipe going to a low point sump. So it's all going to go to a sump and that's going to get discharged and well away from the house. So you want to talk to a structural engineer before you get that out, because sometimes you can cut out A and B sections where you cut out a section, put the pipe in, concrete it, next section. Or you do A and B where you take out, cut half sections out, and then you can go that way so it still holds it. Around the house, we'll be right back after these important messages. Don't change that dial.
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9: With SRN News, I'm Ron Taylor. The U.S. announcing it's seized two ships carrying fuel to Cuba. The Coast Guard claims they were illegally carrying hundreds of thousands of gallons of diesel fuel to the island nation. This comes as the U.S. continues to block oil shipments to Cuba and has imposed sanctions on the country. As a regard, fuel shortages on the island have led to power blackouts impacting lighting, refrigeration, and water supply there. President Trump says Europe has agreed to release a massive amount of diesel oil reserves. This comes as prices for diesel have recently surged. AAA reporting yesterday, national average for a gallon of diesel is $6.37. The president said this process of releasing the diesel reserves will begin immediately. The Russian-Ukraine war, as well as the war in Iran, have put pressure on the world's diesel supply. I'm Ron Taylor, and this is SRN News.
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7: 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All right, now we're going to talk about protecting your space. Now, if you're just joining us, coming back from break on the radio, we are talking about how not to get ripped off by a bad foundation contractor. So the next part here in this segment is protecting the space. So a sump pump without a battery backup is a disaster waiting to happen. The worst basement floods happen during storms, exactly when the power goes out. Battery backup or a water-powered backup pump is cheap insurance.

It's one or the other. So what is crawl space encapsulation? Most crawl spaces, building code is requiring you to have thick plastic down there covering all of the dirt. That way, that moisture does not come up into your crawl space. Now, there's some debate here, but in most crawl spaces, 60 to 80% of that air ends up in the living space. So if you've got a house with cream color carpet and you keep noticing that you're getting dark around the edges of the carpet on interior walls right up against the baseboards, don't blame your vacuum. That is crawl space air coming up through the holes in that plate and coming in, and your carpet is now the filter fabric. That can be a huge issue. That means all that dirty air that's down there with the spiders and bugs and rodents or whatever else is in your crawl space, that air is coming up inside. So having that clean down there is good. Now, if you've got vents to the outside, you want to make sure you've got good airflow down there for a number of reasons. Now, you always want to make sure that you've had radon testing. Now, in my area here in Oregon, as part of the house sale, they pretty much require you to have a radon test to make sure you don't have dangerous air, because we have it here. It's common, and it's common in most areas in the country. So that might be a way to have to get that whole thing encapsulated anyway. And I think if you were just going to write checks out there, encapsulating everything is not a bad idea. But is it required? No. The worst thing you can do is go in there, and this is where I think we make some problems. I like to have that encapsulation go in and make sure that when you have posts, that you don't wrap up those posts, that you wrap around the base where the concrete is, so that way you're not trapping the wood on the inside of the moisture. That way you're not pre-rotting those posts out because you've got moist air coming in, coming up through the soil and attacking those posts. So I want to see that really taped off really well. And then you're going to have to put in a big dehumidifier, and that can be thousands of dollars. By the time you run power there and then you need to pump that water someplace, that can be an issue. So that dehumidifier has to do its job. If you're in a humid area, yeah, you're going to want a dehumidifier. Even in the desert, I have seen people need dehumidifiers down there, because if not, that's now going to be a moldy crawl space. And when you've got a moldy crawl space, that air is going to go still up inside the house. So something to consider. Take some time with that. But really, this is one of those things that encapsulation makes perfectly good sense for very damp crawl spaces. I have seen where you get down there and 24/7, that place is a mud pit. Yes, you have to deal with that. That is where encapsulated crawl spaces are. But if you go down there with the vapor barrier and it's 40, 45% humidity, 24/7, not that big a deal, guys. Just keep it super clean and have that inspected every single year. I think a crawl space needs to have somebody poke around. Whether you hire a company to come do it or you get your Tyvek suit and a dust mask and go down there, it's worth taking a look to see what's going on. You're going to find shower leaks. You're going to find plumbing leaks. You're going to find all these things going on. My house, there was a hard place to get into. I didn't realize that I had a slow plumbing leak that a long time ago, somebody had done a poor job fixing, where a screw had gone into a pipe and they just didn't fix it right. So it was a slow drip and I had to go in and do a little work on mine. I didn't even catch it. So these are things that, I tell you what, big crawl spaces are nice, but holy smokes. Now there's a building developer around the corner from me here. We were talking about girlfriend's kid, about his house. They're building houses on a hill behind it. That thing's got to have a 12 or 16 foot high crawl space in 3/4 of it. It's huge. The ladder down into the crawl space is going to be massive. If it was me, I'd be converting that into living space down there and do something with it, because they've got an easy 1,000 square feet they could add of basement if they got a little creative. And because they built it on the cheap, the back wall, which is open, is stick framed. So you can cut holes in that way easier for windows and that kind of thing. So take a look down there. Sometimes there can be a square footage gift. So just make sure that you've got it either conditioned down there, or you've got a nice dehumidifier down there.

0: And make sure you get down there a couple times a year if you've got the dehumidifier, that you're checking the filter, or if have the foundation company go down there and take a look and do that. That will get you all dialed in. Now, be really careful, guys. Take a look at how you insulate that space as well. If you've got a big, deep basement or a big, deep crawl space, putting insulation up on the walls can be a way to go. But you need to be careful. I can't tell you how many flipper homes I've gone into and seen all the baseboard moldings that were MDF, that are all swollen up and nasty. These people were 3 months into a house flip and nobody planned for the water. Now, this is one of those things that I see all the time. So what I tell people, if you want to finish that unfinished basement, watch that basement for the entire rainy season in your area. Watch it. Make sure that it is dry. Make sure that things are working good. And then when you go to waterproof it down there or do your best, make sure that you've got a plan for that. Now, if it starts to get a little damp, yeah, it might be something where you have to put in a perimeter French drainer on the inside. Maybe it's a gutter problem like the other things we were talking about. But don't just move in and say, I'm going to finish this basement, because you could have to rip it all out with a ton of water damage. And make sure you pull those permits as well, because one of the things that you can do is finish that basement. You go to sell it and they're like, oh, that's an unpermitted storage space. And then that can get in the way of that house sale. More and more people are starting to look to see what was permitted and what is the square footage, because enough people out there have been buying 2,700, 3,000 square foot homes that were older, that had porches enclosed and things like that. And they paid square footage price for 2,700 square feet when it was an 1,100 square foot house. And now you overpaid. So be super careful out there. Take your time. No matter what with humidity in your house, if it's over 60%, you got a serious problem. And I can promise you mold's going to be growing and you're going to want to deal with that. With your crawl space, with any of these things, or basements, humidity should always be monitored. And it can be just as simple as getting a cheap weather station off Amazon, throwing the outdoor sensor in your crawl space so you can take a look at it, and you'll know what it is. Put it in your garage, put it in the workroom, whatever you're doing, put it in your office, and you can peek down and see what's going on before you have an expensive problem to fix. Around the house, be right back. We're going to talk about what the actual fixes are for these problems and more just as soon as we return. Don't change that dial.
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0: Welcome back to the Around the House Show, your trusted source for everything about your home. I'm Eric G. We've been talking today about how not to get ripped off by a bad foundation contractor. Now, part four here of this series is the actual fix. And there are a lot of different ways people are fixing stuff out there. But the first thing I want to say, there's no really a reason to lift a house unless you're lifting it up to change its height. So many foundation contractors out there going, oh yeah, we've got a foundation problem. We're going to come in. We're going to lift the house off the foundation. We're going to rip the foundation off and we're going to put another one down in. Now, if you've got some big plans where you want a 10-foot ceiling height, then you're going to lift the house up or it's a floodplain, totally get it. But a lot of people out there will come in and tell homeowners that means the whole house has to be done in the foundation. No, it doesn't. Here's how you get around that. If you have a brick, block, or even a bad foundation around the house, what you can do that's considerably less money is you can go in and pour a new interior foundation. Here's what you do. You go, first off, you have to have an engineer come out, and they're going to draw up all the plans. Now, this is the thing for every single project you're doing. If you have a significant crack or settling problem in your house where the windows and everything is not working right, and you know you've got a settling issue, the first person you call is not the foundation contractor. It's the structural engineer. You're going to pay them to come out and do a report, and they're going to give you what I would call the fix with the stamp on it. The one that says, here is what you do, and if you follow these specifications, they put their engineering stamp on it, this is the approved repair. Now you can call up foundation companies and get your three estimates, and they will be following that stamped repair. It could be that you're going to put unidirectional carbon fiber in there. It could be a new interior foundation wall. It could be some steel studs where they put iron in that to hold it up. There could be a fix. Now you're getting the same quote and you know what's going on. And you've heard it right from the expert's mouth that your house isn't going to fall in, but you've got to take care of it before further damage occurs. There are things that you can do. If you've got a chimney that is pulling away from the house, you can come in and put helical piers, or if a corner's falling, many times you can't lift it, but you can stop it from sinking. And what are helical piers? They'll come in with a bobcat or another tool, and they're going to screw these big, huge foundation screws into the ground and they put it in and they measure it by torque. How many feet down? What is the torque? Then they can put brackets to the foundation or to the chimney or whatever else you're trying to keep it from moving. Have I seen people lift things up? Absolutely. It can be done, but that's a bigger thing. So those helical piers, you're $2,000 or $3,000 for each time they put that in the ground. Maybe more now, depending on where you're at. But those are pretty expensive to put in, but it's a engineered fix. So carbon fiber, as we talked about, is one of the most versatile fixes in the industry. And it's just not one product. There are carbon fiber bands. So this is a woven carbon fiber product that can be or unidirectional, where it's directional two ways. And so you can go over, you can go through it. If you got a big crack, for instance, in the wall that is going kind of diagonally across the wall, you can go through and do, again, it has to be engineered, but you can do these 6, 8, 10 strips across that, that basically stitch that wall back together. And it's as strong or stronger than the rest of it. So this can work really well. If you've got a corner that's cracked and pulling away, you can wrap that around the corner and do it. And it can really hold it together. If you've got a concrete slab that you're trying to hold together, you can put in these carbon fiber staples that look like a little tiny 12-inch long dumbbell where it's got two balls on the end and one strap of carbon fiber, and you can grind in and put that in there and you're good to go. Works really well. Fill it up with epoxy. Now you've stitched that together. So there's a lot of different solutions for this. Can you buy the products even yourself? Yeah. Simpson Strong Tie makes it. Rhino Carbon Fiber makes it. Rhino can, you can order it right out of their website. Now they are from Canada, so I have not looked at their website to see what, if they're shipping out of the US or what that thing is with tariffs. So be careful there. But this is a great toolkit. You don't need to go in and bolt big steel bars up against it. Carbon fiber is going to do it. And then what you can do is just paint over the complete wall once that's cured and you're good to go. But like everything, that independent structural engineer is going to be the one that's going to tell you how to fix it. So don't take the foundation contractor's word for it. Go there. Because here's the one thing, and here's the little dirty secret about the foundation industry out there. There are companies out there, many of them, that are franchises. And they have a certain way they do things. They have fix A, they have fix B. And that's it. You need the engineer to come out and go, what is the most cost-effective repair to make this whole, to bring this back together? That is what you're looking for, the most cost-effective solution. Because that's going to force those companies to come up with that for you. So pay attention. Take a look at it. Now, if you do an interior foundation because you've got a completely worst case failed foundation, this thing is crumbling, it's cracking, there's horizontal cracks, it's bowing, it's really not that big a deal. Now, it can affect the staircase going down in there. It could affect your HVAC system, your utilities coming in, like water or gas or oil, but that's not a big deal. And generally, you can live in the house while utilities could be shut off. But if you're lifting the house up, you're living in an RV or doing something else, because the building department is not going to let you live in that house while it's up on jack stands. So that's the thing. So you want to make sure you've got that dialed in. If you're going to lift it, that's a whole other story. That's not a bad deal. I have done new interior foundations. And then as we did that, we have dug it out and made it a livable space where we took out 2 feet down below. Here's how you do that, just to give you an idea if you're trying to build a bigger space down there. They come in and take out about 2 feet of space off the wall. They'll cut that out. And they're going to pour new footings that will stair step down. So they will do that. And then you can get that foundation poured on the outside of the wall, then you can come in and dig it out. So I've seen it done. I've seen people grab another 1,500 square feet out of a basement that had a low basement that wasn't working. And now you can do something with that space. So there's a lot you can do. There's a lot you can do, but it's expensive. But if you've got a way to access that where you could put a, where you could put a, we've cut holes in the side and brought in excavators into that space and dug it out. I've also had it where people dug it out by hand and we put a big conveyor belt through the, through a big window down there, an egress window, and people shoveled it out as well. There's ways to do it. There's ways to fix it, and it all can be done. But at what expense? That's where you get those quotes. So if I wanted to give you some advice here, guys, stay on top of the water. Make sure that you're bringing out a professional like a structural engineer to do that. And you can look up foundation structural engineers out there. They're not that scarce, and they can come out and take a look. Plenty of engineering companies do this stuff all the time, and that way you have that fix. Pay them. It'd be $1,000, whatever it is. You can do your shopping and then go bring your foundation contractor in. If they have their own structural engineer, that's awesome. I want somebody independent that's going to tell me the right fix, not try to be part of the sales process and the sales team. That's where you can get caught up. And that's where I get just a little bit nervous with all of that. Now, if you've got questions, here's what you can do. Message me over to roundthehouseonline.com. We got a contact us page over there. That'll end up in my inbox. I keep an eye on that and I'll get back to you. And maybe we can talk about it even in a future episode if you've got some interesting stuff. But I have fixed my own foundations before. I know how to do it. I've been trained. You can buy the kits online. And if you do it correctly and prep it right, you'll be good to go. Now, the funny thing is when I did mine and we talked about it in the show a little while ago, but the inspector that inspected my house said, Eric, you got a crack in your foundation and it's leaking water. Now, there was epoxy coming in because I fixed it on the outside before I built the deck over it because I really wanted to get it strong. So I fixed it on that side because it was exposed and under the deck. So just make sure you take pictures of what you do. So if anybody comes back and you go to sell the house, they say, hey, what did that repair look like? You got pictures of it and put it away. That's what I did, and it took care of the issue. So make sure, guys, be careful out there. Get your estimates and don't fall prey to the handful of foundation contractors. They're going to try to scare you to get a big check from you. Thanks for tuning in to Around the House. I'm Eric G. We'll see you in the next hour.
10: The 10 Cannots of William Buchner in 1916. You cannot bring about prosperity by discouraging thrift. You cannot strengthen the weak by weakening the strong. You cannot help little men by tearing down big men. You cannot lift the wage earner by pulling down the wage payer. You cannot help the poor by destroying the rich. You cannot establish sound security on borrowed money. You cannot further the brotherhood of man by inciting class hatred. You cannot keep out of trouble by spending more than you earn. You cannot build character and courage by destroying men's initiative and independence. And you cannot help men permanently by doing for them what they can and should do for themselves. 110 years later, his words prove truth never changes. 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
14: News this hour from Town Hall. I'm Ron Taylor. Israeli Prime Minister Benjamin Netanyahu says the co-pilot accused of trying to take over a Dubai flight to Israel, understatement, basically underwent Islamic radical indoctrination. Mark Mayfield has more.
15: Netanyahu said Israeli investigators uncovered the information while examining the Omani national accused of attacking the plane's captain during Wednesday's flight from Dubai. Passengers and crew subdued the suspect before the plane carrying 174 people landed safely in Saudi Arabia. The United Arab Emirates is investigating possible terrorist intent, with Israel expected to participate. I'm Mark Mayfield.
14: The deaths of two Ole Miss students have led to the arrest of two men as police in the area issue a dire warning over a third overdose. Laura Winters explains.
16: The warning issued about synthetic kratom following the deaths of the two students and a third overdose of a 22-year-old in the area who was not a student. Meanwhile, two smoke shop employees facing federal charges of possession of a controlled substance with intent to distribute after narcotics detectives finding more than 500 units of the substance in their store. The two employees worked at Puff's Vape Tobacco and Beer Store in Oxford, which is just outside the university. Laura Winters reporting.
14: Tennessee death row inmate Krista Pike's attorneys says she was unconscious and on a ventilator as of last night. That comes as the failed attempt to execute her happened earlier this week. Governor Bill Lee is pausing executions for the rest of the year while a third-party review examines exactly what went wrong. Progressive lawmakers looking to crack down on flock cameras. Senators Bernie Sanders and Jeff Merkley, as well as Representative Alexandria Ocasio-Cortez, unveiled legislation to ban federal agencies from using automatic license plate readers. The Banned Flock Act would also pause federal funding. News and analysis at townhall.com.
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14: For whatever reason, a lot of people are kicking the can just a bit further down the road these days.
21: Americans spent more than $160 billion using buy now, pay later plans last year. That according to research conducted by economists at the Fed. Experts say these plans are increasingly being used for everyday expenses, things like groceries, utility bills, transportation, and even rent. Pay in 4 plans accounted for roughly half of that spending, with use of those plans up nearly 80% since 2023. Rich Thomason, Washington.
14: New job numbers released yesterday are below expectations. The Bureau of Labor Statistics says 29,000 non-farm payroll jobs were created last month, down from the 162,000 seen in August. Most analysts were expecting yesterday's numbers to come in right around 84,000. You'll find more news and analysis at townhall.com. The future of permanent daylight saving time bill remains uncertain as the Senate adjourns just ahead of the November midterms. Mark Mayfield has more on the story.
15: The House passed the Sunshine Protection Act over the summer, and President Trump has supported the bill. But with experts discussing the negatives to permanent daylight saving time, the legislation now sits in the Senate, which isn't scheduled to return to the Capitol until the week of November 9th. Senate Majority Leader John Thune also previously cast doubt on the Sunshine Protection Act's ability to reach the required 60-vote threshold needed to pass. I'm Mark Mayfield.
14: This year's Kennedy Center Honors will be held at the Capital One Arena in downtown Washington, D.C., instead of the actual Performing Arts Center. This comes amid a political and legal fight, putting the institution's future a bit up in the air. President Trump still wants his name on the building as he orders more improvements to be made to the facility. You'll find more on these stories at townhall.com. I'm Ron Taylor. 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
24: Welcome. I'm Tom Laurie, your host today. From our earliest childhood days, every fairy tale feeds us the same seductive, simple script. Conquer the obstacle, rescue the prize, slay the dragon, and you will live happily ever after. In our adult lives, especially in corporate America, that myth gets rebranded into the grand narrative of success. Sacrifice is everything. Hit your numbers, achieve status, sell your business and reach the top of the ladder, and all your problems will vanish. Yet countless leaders arrive at the finish line only to discover the fairy tale is a delusion. When the goal is finally achieved, the celebration fades, and what follows is often an unexpected, terrifying void, an abrupt loss of structure, meaning, and identity. To help us dismantle this cultural myth and navigate the reality of what comes next, our next mentor today is Dr. Rick Eigenbrot. He brings a rare and powerful perspective to this dilemma. He has a PhD in clinical psychology, beginning his career teaching abnormal psychology and directing student mental health at the University of California, Davis. Spent over 20 years as Vistage International Chair, leading CEO peer groups, and has addressed more than 500 Vistage groups nationwide as a premier resource speaker. He's guided enterprise leadership development and cultural change inside global titans such as Google, AT&T, United Healthcare, and the Hewlett Foundation. And he co-authored the influential Yale School of Management case study, What Next? The Entrepreneur's Epilogue and the Paradox of Success, and is the author of the definitive book on this exact transition with What Happens When You Get What You Want. Rick, welcome to The Mentors. Now, let's get started and talk about the myth of happily ever after. Now, you have been primarily in recent years working with people who have successfully exited, but what we're talking about just more broadly is when people achieve goals, this can be more broadly applied. But we'll start talking about what you learned with people that are wildly successful, sell their company, have more money than they ever thought they'd have, and now they're looking into the abyss.
0: Yeah, well, first off, thank you for having me. I really appreciate the invitation. It's interesting, isn't it, Tom, what you said, that we are so ill-prepared for what comes after we achieve our most desired goals. My little imagery these days is somehow or another we spend our lives pursuing the brass ring, and when we catch it, we're surprised to find there's a hole in the middle. And I think that that's a very interesting question about why are we not prepared for what is, we now know, a common, if not inevitable, set of experiences once we've achieved gold. And I really appreciate your broadening out the perspective from post-exit founders, if you will, to looking more broadly at this set of dynamics in many aspects of our lives. So thank you for doing that. So the question really becomes, and by the way, the kind of insights that I have and that I share now, and that I find are much more universal than just post-exit founders, it really did that. Those perspectives, the theoretical framework I developed after that, it really did come from a lot of research early on, a lot of conversations early on with that really unique group of people who had, spent most of the time that they've had to get to the goal of selling their companies, and then were shocked to find out what the reality was on the other side. So I appreciate the opportunity to, in a sense, pass on wisdom to others that they so generously shared with me early on. The deal I had was I would put the word out. If somebody who had been through this experience would speak to me and tell me about their experience, I'd share with them back everything I'd learned. Well, early on, it wasn't much of a deal for them because I hadn't learned much, but they were generous. And some of the stories I heard and some of the things that people had to say really shocked me.
24: Like what?
0: Well, like this. I'm going to give you two examples. One is somebody who had sold his business and found himself adrift, so to speak. And he was a part of a group I'd got invited to speak to early on. And he had put an ad in the Wall Street Journal. And the ad in the Wall Street Journal said, sold my business, have lots of money, but find myself depressed and unable to find a new rhythm in life. And that was my introduction to this whole set of dynamics. And like other things I discovered in my life, that I got into this whole topic, not as a part of some carefully planned career map that was impeccably followed, but that literally I got a call. And he talked to me about what he was experiencing. And of course, this was not something I expected to hear, nor was it anything I expected to feel like I had anything to offer. But somebody, he was in one of these CEO groups, and the leader of that group had called me and said, hey, would you talk with him? And I thought, well, I'm not going to say no to you. So when he told me the essence of what was in the air, I heard myself doing things that I'm still embarrassed inside my brain, that I'm still embarrassed to own up to. I heard myself say, man, if I had your problems, I'd have no problems. I would be a much more worthy recipient of the largesse that you have. And then I found over time, I realized he pissed me off. And I sort of dug down and asked myself, why did he piss me off? What had he done? And certainly after we had met, he came up and we met. He's a wonderful man. And here I am feeling so critical and contemptuous and unsympathetic and dismissive. Like, where did that come from? And when I realized over some time of reflection that where it came from is my myth of what happens when you get what you want. In this case, when you get money and status. Success in our, and this is a complicated issue, but success in our society is defined by the achievement of stuff and status. And he had it. He had it in spades. And I realized that what was making me angry, the anger was the second emotion. The first emotion was, this is really disconcerting. And what I heard myself say is, this guy is dissing my myth. And the myth I had was what you referred to. The myth comes in forms of fairy tales, movies of happily ever after, books. It's all over. That this notion that if we just achieve our long-sought goals, we would experience some version of happily ever after.
24: Let's continue. We're going to go to break. And when we return, we're going to continue our conversation with guest executive coach and author, Dr. Rick Eigenbrod. This is Tom Loring, and you're listening to The Mentors Radio.
1: Do you ever feel stuck? 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
23: And now, back to The Mentors, where remarkable CEOs challenge your thinking about life and business.
24: Welcome back. I'm Tom Loring. Today, I'm with the author of What Happens When You Get What You Want, clinical psychologist Rick Eigenbrod. So you were finishing up talking about dissing your myth. I have a very, very good friend for many, many years who is a very successful vice president for Ford Motor Company. And for 10 years, all I heard him talk about was retirement. Couldn't wait to retire. Absolutely couldn't wait. He retires. He moves to Naples, Florida. I call him up at the end of the year, Christmas time. How's it going? Long pause. Time you can't play. I've had the worst depression. I said, what do you mean, Phil? He said, I get up every morning. I can do anything I want. I have no purpose. There's nothing meaningful. And the other thing I'll add to that is that I've read that many people who win the lottery, regardless of what job they have,
0: yeah,
24: They go back to the job they have. They may have a lot of money, but it could be cleaning toilets. They want to go back with the group, what they were with. So why don't you add to that?
0: Yeah, he's a great example. I think because we're ill-prepared for the reality, there's another layer of difficulty that it puts on us. So first we have the experience of depressed and unable to find a new rhythm in life, which, by the way, he put, the guy who initially called me, he put that in an ad in the Wall Street Journal in L.A. 30 people answered the ad. He invited them to come to his place in Del Air, me to come and join him. And the stories you would have heard were unbelievable. But I think what he illustrates is this sense that because of the narrative, the grand narrative of success, because of the happily ever after myths, because of what I call a focusing illusion, we are ill-prepared for the reality that comes with the achievement of our most significant goals. And here's the reality. Gain comes with loss. That when you feel your most significant goal, you will feel a sense of disruption in three areas: structure, meaning, and identity. So think about it. You sell your business and you don't have a business, and all the structures that went with that, the obvious structures of what time you get, of what you do on, you know, what's on your calendar, the annual events that you go to, the team building things you do every year, the meetings you go to every day, what time you get up in the morning, all of those structures, the structure of relationships, all that is lost. So you lose the structure. When you lose that structure, you lose the sense of meaning, or as you say, purpose. It's like, if I'm trying to build a business and I have the structure to do that, I have purpose. When the structure goes, what's the source of my purpose? And then the last one is identity. You know, these people would sit on in first class in a airplane going to London or wherever, and somebody would say to them, "So what do you do?" And they'd proudly say, "Well, I'm the CEO of whatever." And now that's gone. So how do you replace? They're faced with replacing a source of structure, meaning, and identity. But before they can really do that, they have to understand or make sense about why they are experiencing this, because the reality didn't fit the fantasy. And so one reason, I'm going to give you a concept here, one reason that's true is because most of us live with what's called a focusing illusion. And a focusing illusion goes like this. There is a picture of some destination, something that we want. There's a picture of success, a picture of anything. When you get the boy, when you get the girl, et cetera, you know, when you hit the lottery, when you get the goal, all the things we've talked about. That picture is really attractive because, hey, I just won in the Olympics. I won the gold. But what makes it even more attractive, or so attractive, is not just what's in it, but what it leaves out. So when you get the reality that is loss and gain, you're trying to figure out, what the hell is going on here? Have I failed at success? What did I do wrong? This is not the way it's supposed to be. So that focusing illusion creates an arrival fallacy. And it's really difficult for them to make sense of this. There's nothing in anything as they've come up that said, well, yeah, this is natural, normal, predictable. And if you will, you can take advantage of it for renewal, refinement, refreshment, and redesign. So there's nothing that tells you that, even if you go back to the Latin root of the word success. Success in our society has come to mean, I did it. I got what I came for. But if you go back to the Latin root of the word, it's successore, And it meant back then that which is to follow. So we've taken sort of one part of the meaning of this word success, goal achievement, and focused solely on that and forgotten or ignored the other meaning of the word, that which is to follow. And so one of the things that they have to cope with early on in conversations with them really focus on is, wait a minute, you didn't do anything wrong. And what I found in the work that I've done and in things like the book and the Yale article, it normalizes their experience. And it's a huge contribution. You didn't do anything wrong, because they'll say things like, oh, I got to the top of the mountain and I didn't have the experience I had. I think I climbed the wrong mountain. Thank you, Tom. No, you didn't climb. It's not a mountain problem. It's an arrival problem. And if they don't know that, they're going to keep looking for another mountain to climb. And everybody around them will encourage them with these words. You need a new mountain to climb. You need a new purpose. You need a new goal. And of course, they don't mean smaller mountains, nor do they mean, a smaller goal. So how they know is how they go. And we want to offer them, we meaning everybody, me and Yale and the people who are writing in this. John Rood has a wonderful book on this. We're trying to help people understand, help people understand that this is totally predictable. You didn't do anything wrong. And that what you really need to do, because how we know is how we go. And I think it was Jung who said, experience isn't what happens to us, it's what we make of what happens to us. So part of what folks like me and folks who are working in this area do is help them initially with the question and the challenge of meaning making before we really get into it. And they're not wanting to slow down, they're wanting to speed up. And if you look at the Yale article, the timeline that they found, that it takes most people to kind of redesign and re-enter, it's about 2 years.
24: Well, let's come back and talk about that two-year period. And I got a couple of other questions for you as well. We need to step away. Don't go anywhere. We're going to be back with our guest mentor, Rick Eigenbrod. 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
23: And now, back to the Mentors, where remarkable CEOs challenge your thinking about life and business.
24: Welcome back. I'm Tom Laura. We're back with our guest mentor, Rick Eigenbrod, and who's guided great cultural change inside global titans like AT&T, Google, and the Hewitt Foundation. All right, so let's go back to this focus of illusion. So I got a couple of questions.
0: Yes, please.
24: One is, you talk about it, and this, you kind of hinted at it. Satisfaction is the death of desire. I found that to be very profound. That applies to so much in life, doesn't it?
0: It really does. And that's it. When that said, loss comes with gain. You sell a company and you can't have a company. You achieve a goal and you don't have a goal. And what I found is we miss the gap. We live in and for the gap. And when you get what you want and you satisfy the desire, by the way, that's a famous line, satisfaction is the death of desire. We lose the desire. We miss the wanting. We can't mine, M-I-N-E, we can't mine the gap, which is what we've done all our lives. And so that's that loss of purpose comes along as a result of the fact that purpose was derivative from structure, as was identity. So you can't sell a company and be who you were. Let me give you an example of two people where identity was really disrupted. One was somebody whose company prided itself on being the gorilla. They would go after the big guys, and every time they won, it would be a huge celebration. We beat the big guys. And I was talking to the CEO, and this is a loss of purpose and loss of identity. He said, Rick, I'm going to tell you something. You know, we used to have such fun being clever, being creative, taking on the big guy. And we started winning more and more and more. And now I find we are the big guy. And I don't want to be a gorilla. I want to be a gorilla. Now, all my folks are there, you know, they're saying, yeah, but we're making more money than we ever have. But there's some spirit that's gone out of us. And that's that sense of we were gorillas. Now we're not. And I think you see this when companies go, I've seen this when companies go IPO. You know, we were the people going out to get the big guys, and now we are the big guys. And then a sense of identity. Here's one I loved. The CEO, she said, we were talking, and she said to me one day, you know, Rick, I always wondered who lived in those big houses. And now I know. It's me. So that we can lose what is the core of our lives, those three areas, when we achieve goals. And the bigger the goal, the bigger the whole. It's absolutely a law of nature as I've discovered it.
24: You're listening to the Mentors Radio. I'm Tom Laurie, and we're joined today by Dr. Rick Eigenbrod. So let's shift then, I mean, build on that. And it goes back to my phone call with my friend. purpose. Yeah. There's a lot being written today about finding your purpose and let's find our purpose and whatever. So, and you and I had a brief discussion about this last week. Sometimes you stumble into it, but you have some interesting questions that you ask people. Let's talk about that 2-year period of recovery or working through the gap.
0: Yeah.

0: Body? Absolutely not. And then you go down to kind of baseline. I'll use a term I don't want, is happiness. And then you go down. And you feel like you're just in this dark place and you don't know how to get out of it. Well, there are ways to get out of it, but not the ways they want to use, because they want to use the skill sets, mindsets, mental models, talents that help them be successful running the business, which will not be helpful in this new task. What's the new task? Engaging the blank sheet of paper. Hemingway said, it takes more courage to face the blank sheet of paper than it does the bull in the ring. So they're trying, one of the things they do is get in their own way. So part of my work is trying to help them not get in their own way, because as a CEO, they're impatient, they're narrowly focused. You know, it goes on and on. They see questions as things to be destroyed. And that isn't going to help them. As a matter of fact, it's counterproductive if you're trying to deal with the blank sheet of paper. So they go down that way, and then they find a way to begin to come up. And that takes about 6 months. And in the next 6 months, they're really doing well. They've found some things, et cetera. There are two models that I want to mention. One is there's two ways of knowing and two ways of going. All their lives, they've been navigators, following known maps to known destinations. But there's another way to go, which is to be an explorer. For them, you don't go to you know. That's history. But there's another way, which is you go to know. And you follow the landscape and you follow your vitality. And purpose, I think, can be daunting. How do I get purpose? How do I find purpose? Well, you can go back and look and sort of discern it, distill it from what you've done. Or I try and use something else that I think is more manageable. I try and use with them this concept, this frame. What matters to you? Because if you say, what's your purpose? They're just going to feel overwhelmed and failing at being able to answer your question, by and large. But if you say, hey, what matters to you? They can tell you, okay, let's get that. We can move along. We can move along the trail of what matters, and that will take us to experiences that will raise or lower our sense of vitality.
1: Now you completed the 500-mile Camino de Santiago walk in Spain. And how does that walk? Because you talk about when you stepped on the steps of the cathedral, you achieved your goal. How does that mirror the, I mean, as we talk about, this is not just CEOs. I mean, this could be athletes and gold medal winners, and I can get list all sorts. So how do you mirror that to what we're
0: Think
1: talking
0: about
1: about?
0: the model. Think about the model of you when you when you're achieving it, when you're in a pursuit of a goal, you have structure, meaning, identity. Structure helps you do it, gives you meaning, gives you identity. In that last step, when you walk into Santiago, and trust me, I had focusing illusion. I imagined myself walking in after 500 miles, standing in front of the cathedral, and the light would shine on me. Everybody in Santiago would be applauding. No, it was raining and cold, and I couldn't wait to get out of there.
1: Hold that thought. We got to go to break, and we'll be right back with Rick Eigenbrod to talk more about the insights into the paradox of success. I'm Tom Laurie, and this is the Mentors Radio.
2: A lifetime ago, young naval aviator Tom McGuire took the oath of allegiance to support and defend the U.S. Constitution against all enemies, foreign and domestic. Now, a San Francisco PD homicide inspector, McGuire hadn't thought about the oath in years, but that was all about to change. A famous local newspaper columnist had been murdered. For McGuire, there's an eerie chill of recognition about it, hearkening back to his days as a prisoner of war after being shot down in North Vietnam. A lifetime ago, another young naval pilot took that same oath. Also shot down in battle, he too spent time as a POW, same camp as McGuire. After 30 years, their lives were about to cross once again. But how and why after all these years?

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1: Do you ever feel stuck? 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
3: Welcome back. I'm Tom Lloyd. Today we're with Rick Eigenbrod, author of What's Next? The Entrepreneur's Epilogue and the Paradox of Success. Okay, you're now going into the cathedral.
4: Yeah, I'm standing in front of the cathedral. So what happens, Tom? If we had time, I'd make this a pop quiz for you. So I've walked 500 miles. Every day I have structure, I have meaning, and I have identity. I'm a peregrino, I'm a pilgrim. With one step, I've lost all of those. I was on the way to Santiago, I'm in Santiago. The structure of every day, you get up, you put your backpack on and you walk, gone. The sense of purpose, I'm on my way to Santiago, gone. I'm a peregrino, I'm a pilgrim, gone. So that I've experienced this, an emptiness that comes with the fullness, and there's nothing wrong with that. Thank God I knew something about that and said to myself, yeah, you kind of had a focusing illusion for a while, but you know better. This is predictable. I wrote down, just for fun, I'm going to do this very quickly. You keep saying it's not just the business people post-exodus. I wrote down this list of people where you've seen it before. Remember Red in the Shawshank Redemption?
3: Yeah.
4: He said, I've become an institution man. He didn't want to leave. Mr. Spock said, in time we come to understand that the wanting is more satisfying than the having. It's not logical, but it's nonetheless true. Lottery winners, absolutely. Michael Phelps. I got called in 1 month by somebody who had left the SAS, British Special Forces, and someone who in 1 month who had left the Navy SEALs, and they were having a terrible time of it. And after I spoke to a while normalizing their experience, it ain't post-traumatic stress syndrome, because I checked with a friend of mine who's an expert. He said, no, it's not my stuff, it's your stuff. And I said, you know, we've talked a while, how you feeling? He said, emotional. I said, tell me about the emotion. Why are you feeling emotional? He said, because I feel seen. One of the things that happens when you get what you want and you're rich and famous and you got everything that everybody else wants, they don't want to hear about your struggles. So there's an isolation that goes on with that. Alexander the Great, no more worlds to conquer. Ed Codmell at Pixar going, what am I going to, after they made the first successful full-length movie with computers, he goes, what am I going to do? Make cartoons for the rest of my life? And a friend of mine, kid went off to college, so she's experienced empty nest. It's there.
3: And I told you in our call last week, I've climbed a couple of mountains, including technical climbs like Mount Shasta. And I always think back on that because I got to the top and it's like, oh, that's nice. But for me, in retrospect, it's the journey.
4: It's the journey. And if you say to yourself, that emptiness, here's a quote. spaciousness is where possibility lies. John O'Donohue. Part of what you try to get people to understand is that spaciousness is a gift. That emptiness is a gift. And in a sense, I try and reframe for them a number of things, one of which is to say to them in so many words, look, when you were building a business, everybody thought you were a hero. You were on a hero's journey. Maybe. But what if you are now on the hero's journey, the classic hero's journey, which involves, at its most brief, three parts. Separation, initiation. You got to go out and face the demons, and guess the demons you're going to face. They are your undeveloped parts. And you have a chance to develop those, because the truth is, as somebody said, being a CEO doesn't make you a Renaissance man. You overuse strength, overuse strength, overuse strength. And so that notion about I can use this spaciousness to explore possibilities, and that's the second part of the, that's where the curve turns in the Yale model.
3: Yeah, and I would think as somebody that's been a CEO for years, that focus really can blind you to all sorts of other things in life. Totally. Let's talk a little bit, because I got so much to talk to you about, but impact on the family. And tell us very quickly, we got about 3 minutes in the segment, about your visit to Vancouver, the wife, and the impact on the family on all of these things.
4: Yeah, it's an interesting area that's come up. Now that we sort of understood what's going on at a high level, I found that these issues that were invisible are coming up. And one of them is what gets disrupted when you get what you want? Well, it's relationships. Relationships where? With your core relationships, with your spouse, with your kids, with your kin. I have a story of how my family of origin is jealous. With the company, I've heard over and over, if you think the people you work with, you are close to, are going to be friends after, they're not. Maybe one or two. And then colleagues, they go to lunch with old friends, old friends from the hood, and how did that happen? Old friends from the hood, and they have lunch and they go, oh, they're looking at me about who's going to pick up the check. If I pick up the check, I'm a jerk. If I don't pick up the check, I'm a jerk. So relationships get really messed up. These folks go home, and one of them said in this group, I've become a Velcro husband. And they said, a Velcro husband, what is that? How does that sound like? And he said, no, it doesn't sound like that. It sounds like this. Hey, honey, going to Whole Foods, can I come? And so your spouse and your kids, they have learned to create a life and a set of structure, meaning identity for them, that doesn't really include you. And now you want to plop yourself right down in the middle of it. It's a real challenge for them. And one of the wives of one of my clients said, you know, we used to work together and we had interdependency. Now he doesn't need me. Not only does he not need me, they had a big splash in the paper about how much money we sold the company for. Now I feel like the target is up. You know, people are going to come after our money. And then this tore my heart out. And she said, and not only that, now I have the sense he could have any woman he wants. And that's just, when she said that, it tore my heart out.
3: So we're going to take a break. We'll be back in just with our final segment with our guest mentor, Dr. Rick Eigenbrod. This is Tom Loren. This is the Mentors Radio.
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2: And now, back to the Mentors, where remarkable CEOs challenge your thinking about life and business.
3: Welcome back. I'm Tom Laurie. We're in our final segment with guest mentor Dr. Rick Eigenbrod. So, one of the things I wanted to cover, I got a couple things. Never enough time. I'm sorry. You've got so much to talk about. Something you showed me years ago that I do want you to cover very quickly has to do with the timeline.
4: Yeah.
3: Because when people are in transitions, I found this tool to be extremely valuable. And there are a lot of people out of work today. And the timeline, as you well know, because you worked in the field of helping people in outplacement, going back and looking at certain events in your life and where what you've learned is very positive. Very quickly, talk about the timeline.
4: Yeah, it's called the timeline, or sometimes it's called a lifeline. And you ask people to go back over, you know, they want to look forward and they don't have a way to go. They don't have any handholds or they don't have anything to guide their going forward. And if you say you have another goal, like, they just get more intimidated. But if you go back, it's rich with information. There are patterns there. So what you're really doing is pattern discernment. So you take them back and you give them some framework. It could be, let's go back, you know, over the course of your life to as far as you can remember, and let's look at the place, the times in your life that were really good or you were really happy and really felt wonderful, and times when you were down. And then you go back over that and start digging down in each of those, what was going on. And what you find is you're discovering a pattern of you know, when they were happy, what was going on, who was in it, what were they doing, et cetera, et cetera. I had this experience myself, and I didn't know. I mean, I got interviewed. It was a really fun interview by a gentleman who has a podcast called How'd It Happen? And he would ask you about what you've done, and then he would say, how did it happen? And he took me back and took me back and took me back. And Tom, I was absolutely gobsmacked that almost every answer I had to his question of how did it happen is this: I got a call. And I realized that I got it that shaped my life. I got a call from someone who either saw something for me or about me. And it was amazing as how, not just how big those calls were about, but they were small. Like, I got a call to go help train Peace Corps volunteers in Nepal. Like, had I ever thought of that? No. Did it excite me to death? Yes. Follow the vitality. I went and did it. So I kept getting these calls. How did I end up in Michigan State? Got a call. And so I remember him saying to me, well, not everybody gets a call. And before I could shut my smart aleck mouth, I heard myself say, are you sure?
3: Yeah.
4: Because I think we do get calls, Tom.
3: We do. I agree. We got about a minute left, and real quick.
4: It's pattern recognition. You can say, you can do this and say, I want, you know, let's look at there's a concept called high performance requirements. You can take people back and help them understand what was in place that was when there was high performance and not.
3: So we had about 30 seconds left. Real quick, what separates those that successfully make the transition from those that end up bitter, trapped, and broken?
4: Yeah, I think it's the ability to engage their own developmental flat sides.
3: And the flat side being?
4: The undeveloped parts of themselves.
3: Okay. Really enjoyed the time. I think I'd like to bring you back for another go around. We'll do that maybe next year. But thank you, Rick, for your time and your insights into success, transitions in life. My guest today has been clinical psychologist and author of What Happens When You Get What You Want, Dr. Rick Eigenbrod, who has challenged us with delusions of happily ever after and the paradox of success. To learn more about Rick, find a link to his book, listen again, or share this episode, go to thementorsradio.com. 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Be sure to tune in again next week at the same time for next edition of The Mentors. Until then, this is Tom Laurie signing off. Remember, be all you can be and keep the candle lit for those who struggle in the darkness.
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14: Let's go. News this hour from Town Hall. I'm Ron Taylor. President Trump is brushing off threats from Democrats over a new impeachment push.
15: Trump was asked by reporters outside the White House Friday about Democrats warning they'll initiate impeachment proceedings if they regain power after the midterms. The president said that after two impeachment attempts, he's getting good at it, adding that it would be a fake impeachment. Trump went on to say, "With me, they like to do it," and warned about Democrats regaining control, arguing that he's made a lot of progress. Trump spoke before leaving for Alabama, where he's holding a campaign rally event. I'm Chris Caraggio.
14: That event successful, and the president continues to push ahead of the midterm elections. He did speak in Mobile yesterday at the groundbreaking of a new $4 billion bridge and threw his support behind Alabama's Republican candidate for governor, Tommy Tuberville. Later today, the president will be in Ohio to deliver remarks at a rally outside of Dayton. Vice President Vance heading to Alaska next week for a midterm rally as the red state faces a competitive Senate choice. Correspondent Richard Boyd has the story.
16: The Trump 47 Committee, a joint fundraising group connected to President Trump's Save America PAC and the Republican National Committee, will host the Monday rally in Fairbanks. With just over a month until Election Day, both Trump and Vance are touring states led by their party. Richard Boyd reporting.
14: The U.S. is announcing that it has seized two ships carrying fuel to Cuba. The Coast Guard claims they were illegally carrying hundreds of thousands of gallons of diesel fuel to the island nation. This comes as the U.S. continues to block oil shipments to Cuba and has imposed sanctions on the country to that regard. President Trump says Europe has agreed to release a massive amount of diesel oil reserves. This comes as prices for diesel have surged recently. AAA reporting Friday's national average of a gallon of diesel, $6.37. News and analysis at 10.
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0: Here are some of the stories we're watching. The Justice Department says it won't reopen a criminal investigation into former Federal Reserve Chair Jerome Powell for cost overruns related to the central bank's $2.4 billion building renovation. Attorney General Todd Blanche spoke exclusively about it to Bloomberg.
1: I think the IG report speaks for itself about what the board did and did not do. And I think that we should focus on that sort of accountability, and I think that's what the president expects me to do, and that's what we're doing.
0: You can hear our full conversation with the attorney general tomorrow on Bloomberg This Weekend, Bloomberg Radio, Bloomberg Television, and the Bloomberg Business app. The U.S. added fewer jobs than expected in September, adding just 29,000 last month, with the unemployment rate rising to 4.2%. Some economists agree that data should be the nail in the coffin for a rate hike by the Fed later this month. Meantime, President Trump says the U.S. will not impose a diesel export ban after Europe agreed to release fuel from its reserves.
2: Europe has a lot of diesel, and they're going to be making a major world contribution, and so are we. And we're not going to be doing the export ban. We're going to be doing what we're supposed to do, but I did ask them, and we're going to have a lot of oil.
0: A U.S. export ban could have caused a global supply crunch. Trump may have called his pact with AI executives this week morally rather than legally binding, but this could now give the Trump administration an excuse to go after companies like Anthropic and OpenAI. Bloomberg's Nathan Hager explains.
3: President Trump has said the accord is meant to self-regulation, but some conservative lawyers and former regulators tell Bloomberg government the Federal Trade Commission could target AI companies under laws against unfair or deceptive practices if they're found not to be following the pact. Tech executives have agreed to set up robust controls for their AI models and to empower internal teams to make sure they're running as intended. But if consumers feel they've been lulled into a false sense of security, the thinking is the FTC could take action. Nathan Hager, Bloomberg Radio.
0: And the FAA has determined a software glitch in Boeing's new 737 MAX line of jets does not pose flight safety issues if a pilot needs to abort a landing. The decision now clears the way for those long-delayed jets to finally get delivered to customers. 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

0: This is Wall Street Week. I'm David Westin, bringing you stories of capitalism. Everyone is talking about how AI could change our world, for better or for worse. But one of the biggest effects of superintelligence may be not what it does to our world, but what it does to the way we humans think. Plus, rare earth minerals have been at the center of U.S.-China relations. China has them, and much of the rest of the world doesn't. But that may be changing. We go to a new rare earth operation in Texas that's integrated all the way from mining to producing magnets for General Motors. And America's universities are headed for a demographic cliff with fewer college-age kids coming down the pipeline. We tell the story of one university that saw it coming and took action. This is a story about tools. For over 3 million years, humans have created and used tools to change the world around them, building things, moving things, growing things. But now it may be the tool of AI that changes us, how we think, how we interact with one another, all with the potential consequences we may not see. Our special correspondent, Chrystia Freeland, brings us a report from the front lines of those trying to come to terms with the biggest AI risk no one is talking about.
1: The growing concerns about the risks from artificial intelligence so far have focused on the machines themselves.
2: First, we could lose control of the future to AI.
3: This is a super weapon. You should have to own a gun license to use it.
1: But Harvard philosophy professor Michael Sandel says the bigger question may be lurking under the surface.
4: We have lots of good reasons to be worried, but the real question is not whether AI will destroy humanity, but whether it will change what it means to be human, whether it will change the way we live together, relate to one another, understand ourselves.
1: What do you mean by that?
4: Forgetting and losing contact with actual human connection and community, presence, authenticity, being there, not being everywhere all at once. The title, the brilliant title of that movie, spoke to this utopian aspiration that the power of the virtual will enable us to transcend place and presence and authentic human connection, and will enable us to be everywhere all at once. I find that a dark vision, not a hopeful utopia, because it leads us away from cultivating the conditions for the human relations that situate us in the world, being present to one another, exploring and challenging our authenticity, engaging in true friendships, not ones generated by bots. This, I think, is how AI will call into question what it means to be human. And even though we haven't had a broad public debate about this, I think people sense that this is what's at stake.
1: There may be no place better suited for this debate than our college campuses, where the next generation is learning how to think, finding their communities, and forming their view of the world, just as AI is becoming part of how they learn and communicate. It's a dynamic that Vanderbilt Chancellor Daniel Durmeyer considers often.
5: The goal here is always that the students understand and are able to use technology responsibly as appropriate for the specific class. But our goal is to help them develop their own mind, their habits of mind, their ability to think for themselves. And that's front and center. The technology needs to be part of that, but that is always the purpose of a transformative education.
1: For Durmeyer, preserving that ability to think for yourself is bringing new attention to some of the oldest disciplines.
6: There are a lot of people now who are saying, actually, the poor, disrespected humanities disciplines, whether it's history or philosophy or literature, are maybe going to have a new relevance in the age of AI. Do you buy that?
5: To me, the most important thing is that we need to embrace both. Is that when we educate students, when they're Vanderbilt graduates, they need to be able to be fluent in the technology and be able to think about technology and the meaning of life, more broadly speaking, in a deep and profound way. That's what it means to be an educated person in today's world.
6: Sounds like you're embracing AI rather than being scared it's going to rot the brains of your students.
5: Well, I think the history of humanity has seen a whole sequence of revolutionary technologies, and they have had a profound impact on our lives, you know, in our mind, from the origin of agriculture to the book to the internet and so forth. We have to embrace that, but we have to do it fully and intentionally.
6: So wasn't Socrates a little bit worried that the written word would wreck our thinking skills and wreck our memory?
5: Yes, of course, exactly. And that's a perfect example. I think when we see, you know, when we see any type of transformative technology happening out, like the creating of books, you know, through Gutenberg and so forth, and the Bible had a transformative impact on society. That's not the first time. The Industrial Revolution had a transformative impact on society, and humans will not stop innovating and creating new things, and they will have a transformative impact. Our role as educators and university leaders and leaders in you know, in broader aspect of society is to be thoughtful, intentional about that, and to combine or integrate technological progress with human flourishing.
6: That human flourishing must be the ultimate goal in developing this powerful new tool called AI. But when we're talking about changing the way we think, some of us get nervous. And Sandel, while recognizing that changes like moving to the written word worked out okay, warns us not to take this change too lightly. You are not the first philosopher to worry that a new technology would change the way we think and who we are as humans. Famously, philosophers worried that moving from oral argument to a written culture would harm our memory, would harm our ability to debate. Is there any danger that this is just a transition like the many others we've had? And, you know, ultimately, I think it's probably a good thing that we now write. Is that how we're going to look back on AI in 50 years?
4: Well, I would turn the question around. I think those early worries were not mere superstition, atavistic concerns that were obviously false. Socrates, who began philosophy in the Western tradition, if he lived at a time of publish or perish, he would have perished, as in fact he did, for corrupting the youth of Athens. Or take the invention of the printing press. People felt that printing the Bible and making it widely accessible would have theological consequences. No longer would the hierarchy of the church be able to interpret the meaning of sacred texts. Now, we say, well, it's a good thing everyone can read for themselves the sacred texts in Scripture. And that is a good thing. But were they entirely wrong? Or was there a theological transformation that resulted from direct person-to-person access with texts unmediated by various theological authorities and religious authorities? So I think we underestimate the insight that those earlier philosophers had who worried about the impact of technology on our humanity. If we forget that these technologies did transform the way we understand ourselves, meaning, purpose, even questions of theology.
6: And if a technology can alter even our most basic ways of thinking, are those building these powerful new tools considering those possibilities as they build something we've never seen before? It's a conversation Notre Dame philosophy professor Megan Sullivan has been having with some of those people.
7: Capitalism and ethics have always had a complicated relationship, to put it mildly. On the scary side, these companies and our U.S. economy have made massive bets on artificial intelligence. some reports say that 2% of our country's GDP is now invested in building data centers and training powerful AIs. That is a much bigger economic bet on one single piece of technology than we have ever made in the history of our country. And so we have to make sure, we have this feeling that we have to make sure that that bet pays off, which means we have better figure out a way to develop this technology and get it out there in the economy as broadly as possible. And that might mean that engineers and companies are under so much pressure to respond to the market and investors that they do not have the time to do appropriate ethical discernment and safety. So that's the scary scenario. Now, the more optimistic scenario is we have a series of companies who are in this incredibly intense race with one another to be the top dog at the end of this economic transformation. And that means that they have to address a global market of users who are now pretty ethically skeptical of the intentions of tech companies and are pretty discerning. And so I have some hope that market forces and the consciences of users in mass are going to be able to pressure the tech companies to make decisions, hopefully in enough time to avoid a really major safety incident or a really bad disruption that hurts people's lives.
6: But it's not enough for just the people building AI to consider the implications. Sullivan says all of us need to be aware of the risks and take responsibility for how this new tool is used.
7: There is a widespread feeling that only a very small number of people have ethical responsibility for artificial intelligence right now. It's either the handful of corporate executives at big tech companies who are building these products, or maybe a handful of regulators in Washington, D.C. who could decide to put laws constraining them. I think that this is far too narrow approach to AI ethics. In fact, a lot of us have agency and decision making about what kinds of AI we're going to allow into our workplaces, into our families and social lives, into our schools. And realizing that you have a lot of say at the moment about how AI affects your day-to-day life is going to be a really important realization for trying to exercise some of our ethical agency about what kind of world we're going to build with this technology. It's in the interests of political powers and corporate powers to make you feel like you're just along for the ride. You just have to accept whatever decision they make. That is the wrong mindset.
0: Coming up, China has been using the threat of cutting off rare earth minerals in negotiations with the U.S. But there may be some hope on the horizon as a U.S. company begins production of rare earth mineral magnets made solely in America.
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0: This is a story about playing from behind, way behind. Hanging over President Trump's meeting with Chinese President Xi last week was the risk of China cutting off the supply of rare earth minerals. It's something China threatened a year ago, something that could stifle U.S. production of a wide range of essential products, and something over which China has a near monopoly.
28: These are now magnets that have the right structure at the atomic level to be great high-performance magnets.
0: This is a magnet made from rare earth minerals.
28: This is the finished magnet that will go into a final application.
0: Magnets like these are integral parts of everything from aerospace weapon systems to generators to MRI machines. But this magnet is different from those we've seen in the past. This one was made in the U.S. from beginning to end.
28: This is what we'll actually box and package, and that will be unpackaged at the customer site.
29: So there is no single entity in the world
1: other than MP Materials that can do this entire supply chain all under one roof.
2: Jim Latinsky is the CEO and co-founder of MP Materials, which owns and operates the Mountain Pass mine in California, where the process begins.
1: I founded the company in 2017. My co-founder and I bought the assets out of bankruptcy. MP Materials consisted of the assets of Mountain Pass, which at the time was essentially a mine in care and maintenance. The refining assets hadn't been completed. It was part of a public company before that had gone into bankruptcy. We acquired it out of bankruptcy, turned around the mine, and then relaunched the mine and the refining assets. It was really a distressed turnaround of a chemical plant that wasn't operating right, as well as a startup.
2: Around the time Latinsky and his co-founder bought the Mountain Pass mine, the world was waking up to the need for more magnets and the critical minerals needed to make them, something China realized early on. But by the time the rest of the world was catching on, it was almost too late.
1: There's a famous Deng Xiaoping expression that the Mideast has oil, China has rare earths. The Chinese recognized that although it was a small industry, it was an upstream feedstock to the downstream of what is ultimately trillions of dollars of enterprise value of industries that they sought to compete in and ultimately want to dominate. And so they utilized this supply chain to move downstream. And so I think they recognized the importance of it and made investments to essentially take over the industry.
3: It's approximately a 25-year head start. You know, and it's a head start that unfortunately we handed to China. The United States decided that we didn't really want that business in the country.
2: Mel Sanderson is co-chair of the Critical Minerals Institute, a Toronto-based think tank focused on rare earths and other essential minerals, and serves as a director for American Rare Earths Limited.
3: To be fair, at that time, the demand for rare earth was literally nothing compared to what it is today. China saw an opportunity because they had already been looking to how technology was evolving, and they decided that they were willing to bear the burden of standing up a rare earth industry. Because particularly the old technologies are not the cleanest.
2: The big Chinese lead in rare earths has caused some to question whether the U.S. can catch up, including even some of those in the race.
1: There was a belief that, one, it just couldn't work properly. We couldn't be competitive with the Chinese. As we dug in, my co-founder and I, what we realized is actually there were some process flow changes versus how it had historically been done. And we believed actually, given the world-class resource that is Mountain Pass, that we could turn this asset around. We recognized that it was going to be a long-term process. You don't restore a multi-billion dollar supply chain overnight, but we believed we could do it.
3: When you look at an element like copper, which is also on almost everybody's critical minerals list, copper is traded through the London Metals Exchange at a transparent pricing mechanism. We have nothing of the sort for rare earths. Where are the deposits? What are they composed of? How large are they? Can they be economically viable? All of that data is necessary in order to even begin the process of trying to have an objective pricing mechanism that would balance some of China's grasp on this price.
2: Despite all the challenges, 10 years after its founding, MP Materials is about to take its first step in making magnets entirely in the U.S., from mining the ore, to processing and refining it, to using it in finished products. Products to be used in vehicles made by an American firm.
4: In a combustion engine, we use about 50 different magnets across the vehicle. In an electric vehicle, we use about 200 magnets. It goes everywhere from speakers to steering systems to seats in engines, transmissions, in many places across the vehicle.
2: Shilpan Amin is the chief supply officer at GM, which has a long-term supply arrangement to get the magnets it needs for its EV traction motors from MP.
4: For MP Materials, it kind of came together, I call it by luck, I would say it's strategic, as MP was progressing down an evaluation of getting into produce a magnet. It's at about the same time we were mapping out our supply chains and realized We needed the rare earth elements that exist in magnets. We had a need to produce magnets in the North America region in our buy where you build strategy. And that collectively came into how do we enable to make that connection and bring production here to the U.S. I would say, you know, it was a time where we didn't understand why we couldn't buy magnets here locally.
28: In this motor today, what you see is actual magnets made here in this factory at Independence that are now sitting within this GM motor.
2: A key part of the development of homegrown magnets made from rare earths was MP Materials knowing it had a firm commitment from GM to buy its output.
1: Well, really, it's about execution. The hardest thing to do in the beginning is to get customers who believe in you. When GM and MP partnered, we had not yet made a magnet. We'd built an extraordinary team. We had feedstock and a vision. And then when we went public, we said, making magnets is our long-term goal to be truly vertically integrated, and that is a 2025 plus event. Which, you know, obviously was many years off. Around 2021, we started talking to GM, and it was really their commitment that allowed us to accelerate our investment to move downstream. And so GM accelerated the growth of MP by years. Having a commitment from them enabled us to invest the capital to really attract a lot more human capital. And so certainly having GM as a foundational customer was critical to the build out of our magnetics business.
4: We made these commitments back in 2021. It should have taken 8 years if you think about extraction, processing, you know, building a facility for magnets, validating the vehicle level. You know, we're here 5 years later because of the pace and capabilities that MP Material has brought to the table and the collaboration and working together. We're both now at the final stages of validation where MP Materials is validating their magnets to the automotive grade specifications, which are some of the toughest specifications to meet. And we are in parallel in our Pontiac labs as we speak, Pontiac, Michigan, validating the EV traction motors with their magnets, all targeting to get into production by the end of this year.
5: So into production by the end of this year, if all goes according to plan. In success, how much of General Motors' needs or demands will be provided for by MP Materials?
4: They'll be our primary supplier for the North America-based EV traction motors across our entire North America EV portfolio to give them the scale needed to drive the efficiencies in production.
2: The Trump administration made rare earth minerals a national priority in the face of Chinese threats over supply. And the government has become an investor in several rare earth companies, including taking a minority stake in MP and giving it a $35 million supply contract.
1: Not a day goes by where we don't recognize the importance of and the unique nature of our public-private partnership with the United States government. It's a really important thing that we are doing for the country and the supply chain.
2: As important as the U.S. government interest may be to companies like MP Materials, some question whether it's really making the difference, and even whether the U.S. government has articulated a coherent policy when it comes to rare earth.

0: shareholders, speaking to the brokerages, looking to the government. By education, I'm a monetary economist. And the idea of government equity stakes in private sector companies, for me personally, is anathema. What the government's role is to provide the vision. What the government's role is to provide resources, whether those be financial or whether those be expertise, in order to contribute to the realization of its plan. But companies need to maintain their own control and ability to make market decisions. And I think that's where we're kind of treading a slippery line at the moment.
1: The United States is running hard to catch up with a China well ahead in the race for rare earths. But what are the realistic chances of catching up? And does the U.S. really have to? Or is there enough room for more than one global leader?
2: So we have a buy where you build strategy, and so we buy a lot of magnets for our production in China. In our EV traction motor, we're shifting that into buy-in primarily from the U.S. There's opportunities that exist beyond the traction motor in all the other applications of the vehicle. We're staying focused on launching this, demonstrating capabilities here.
3: We're really seeing a bifurcated industry globally. As it stands today, if it's a dual-use technology, which means if there's a national security implication, you just can't buy rare earth magnets out of China. And so this is a highly strategic industry. And so from a competitive standpoint, it's sort of two different worlds.
1: Up next, the enrollment cliff faced by American colleges and universities, and the threat it could pose for the towns they support. How one university anticipated the problem and made the adjustments needed.
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13: And I'm Monica Ricks in the Bloomberg Newsroom. Here are some of the stories we're watching. The Justice Department says it won't reopen a criminal investigation into former Federal Reserve Chair Jerome Powell for cost overruns related to the central bank's $2.4 billion building renovation. Attorney General Todd Blanche spoke exclusively about it to Bloomberg.
14: I think the IG report speaks for itself about what the board did and did not do. And I think that we should focus on that sort of accountability, and I think that's what the president expects me to do, and that's what we're doing.
13: You can hear our full conversation with the attorney general tomorrow on Bloomberg This Weekend, Bloomberg Radio, Bloomberg Television, and the Bloomberg Business app. The U.S. added fewer jobs than expected in September, adding just 29,000 last month, with the unemployment rate rising to 4.2%. Some economists agree that data should be the nail in the coffin for a rate hike by the Fed later this month. Meantime, President Trump says the U.S. will not impose a diesel export ban after Europe agreed to release fuel from

0: reserves.
1: Europe has a lot of diesel, and they're going to be making a major world contribution, and so are we. And we're not going to be doing the export ban. We're going to be doing what we're supposed to do. But I did ask them, and we're going to have a lot of oil.
0: A U.S. export ban could have caused a global supply crunch. Trump may have called his pact with AI executives this week morally rather than legally binding, but this could now give the Trump administration an excuse to go after companies like Anthropic and OpenAI. Bloomberg's Nathan Hager explains.
2: President Trump has said the accord is meant to promote self-regulation, but some conservative lawyers and former regulators tell Bloomberg government the Federal Trade Commission could target AI companies under laws against unfair or deceptive practices if they're found not to be following the pact. Tech executives have agreed to set up robust controls for their AI models and to empower internal teams to make sure they're running as intended. But if consumers feel they've been lulled into a false sense of security, the thinking is the FTC could take action. Nathan Hager, Bloomberg Radio.
0: And the FAA has determined a software glitch in Boeing's new 737 MAX line of jets does not pose flight safety issues if a pilot needs to abort a landing. The decision now clears the way for those long-delayed jets to finally get delivered to customers. Global news 24 hours a day and whenever you want it with Bloomberg News Now. I'm Monica Ricks, and this is Bloomberg.
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11: With SRN News, I'm Bob Agnew in Washington. President Trump
9: praising Alabama's Republican candidate for governor, Tommy Tuberville, and other midterm candidates in Mobile. In the latest stop on his midterm push last night, the president told supporters that they have to get out and vote. He is pumping up Republican candidates as he celebrates the groundbreaking of Mobile's new $4 billion bridge project. Today, he'll be in Ohio to deliver remarks in Vandalia outside of Dayton. The Fly Dubai co-pilot accused of stabbing the captain of a passenger jet mid-flight was reportedly banned previously from flying over fears he had adopted radical ideological views. He was grounded by Oman Air back in 2024 after the airline found that he had been visiting radical Islamic websites. It was assigned at that time to a desk job. The reports indicate officials are now investigating how the Omani national was cleared to be in the cockpit of the Fly Dubai plane.
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22: This is a story of reinvention. The United States is home to roughly 3,700 universities and colleges, but many are under threat as the U.S. college-age population has turned to decline after a century of growth. The so-called enrollment cliff is leaving many schools facing budget shortfalls and program cuts. But some are adapting better than others. Bowling Green, Ohio is the quintessential American college town.
23: The university doubles the size of the city population when the students move in each fall. It's a great college town where there's lots of synergy between the town and the city.
22: A few years ago, Bowling Green State University President Rodney Rogers looked at the data and saw a problem. Starting with the great financial crisis, Americans began having fewer children. And that decline is now hitting university enrollment 18 years later. The college-age population is projected to decline 13% by 2041, and colleges around the U.S. are already feeling the effects, reporting budget shortfalls driven by falling enrollment.
23: You know, quite a few years back, we kind of recognized that. I'm a business guy by background who got into higher ed, and a couple of things that I've noted since I've worked in higher ed is we are not very good at differentiation. Here at Bowling Green, what we began to do, knowing that this demographic cliff is coming, because quite honestly, we absolutely knew that it was coming because we knew what the enrollments were in first grade, second grade, third grade.
22: The overall decline in college-age Americans is stark, but it turns out that it's not the same across the board. According to the Western Interstate Commission for Higher Education, Ohio is expected to experience a 6% drop in high school graduates by 2041, while states like Illinois, Michigan, and New York are expected to see far larger declines. In contrast, southern states like Florida and Tennessee are expected to see gains.
0: So a lot of what you're seeing in terms of overall enrollment declines is really masking a big difference across areas in what's happening.
22: David Deming is the dean of Harvard College and a professor in economics, education, and public policy.
0: With higher education, I think, again, you see it in several ways. So one, again, is just enrollment declines. And again, that's an aggregate decline, but it masks really different situations. So, for example, colleges in the South are actually seeing slight enrollment increases over this period, and the projection is they will continue to because the population is actually increasing in the South because of migration. Whereas colleges in New England, you're seeing a wave of closures in colleges up here because this is a declining population part of the country. But again, the question, David, is how do colleges adjust to that? And one way they do is, you know, you can try to discount the price to bring in more people. That's a dangerous game because colleges have very high fixed costs. You know, you have to pay for the building, whether it's full or half full. And so what you find is that colleges that have fewer students actually makes it harder to pay the bills in many cases. And so you see colleges cutting student supports, cutting back on athletic facilities, cutting back on full-time faculty. You know, there's been a big decline in universities all across the country in the share of faculty that are actually tenured or tenure track, and many more contingent faculty, adjunct teachers, people who are just around for a year or two who get paid much lower wages. So unfortunately, I think you'll see that trend continue again, especially in small private colleges in the Northeast and the Midwest.
22: But Deming says that there might also be a silver lining.
1: How likely is it that one direct effect of the decline in enrollment is a better quality education for a lot of students? I mean, if you talk about supply and demand, if the supply goes down, then the college and university are going to have to try a lot harder to really deliver what they need to deliver.
0: Yeah, well, David, that's the bull case for higher education in America. And I think you can consider me a bull. I believe in that case. I think we are undergoing a painful but necessary process of adjustment where colleges have to get a little bit more efficient, have to trim for reasons that are not related to anything that they did or anybody else did. It's just that there's a...
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22: Declining enrollment and potential school closures can have a devastating effect.
0: Why are towns like Ann Arbor or Bloomington, you know, or Amherst, Massachusetts, economically thriving? That's because they have colleges and universities, and these colleges are the economic engines of these local areas. They contribute to research, they contribute to healthcare, they contribute to science, they create jobs. And so when you see colleges close, especially in small towns that are highly dependent on them, you will see economic impacts ripple through the community. People will lose jobs. Stores will close down because people aren't spending as much money because there are fewer people around. And so that's really going to be difficult for many of these cities to handle. In many ways, it's kind of like in a different market, what happened with the China shock, where the opening of trade with China closed factories in small towns like Hickory, North Carolina, furniture factories and things like that. This is obviously a different type of job. But you think about, again, like it may not show up that much in the aggregate economy, but certain parts of the country that are heavily dependent on the jobs that are created by these colleges are really going to feel the impacts. And, you know, you may see political ramifications of that as well. We'll see.
1: The China shock analogy is an interesting one because a number of cities and towns have had to deal with what are the alternatives, and as have companies. So let me ask that question with respect to a college. Let's take a small local college. What are their alternatives, and what are the alternatives for the town where that small college is?
0: If you work in a university and that university closes and you live in a small town in Rhode Island or New Hampshire or Vermont or Indiana, you know, what are you going to do instead? Well, you could pick up and move to a different place, and some people will do that. But there often won't be another job available for you unless you want to teach at a local high school, or if you're a student services professional, there's not a lot of other places to go. So I think that's in common with a China shock. Because again, if you worked at a furniture factory and the furniture factory closes, it's not like there's another one down the street. So I think you'll see some pretty serious dislocation impacts for employment in the education sector in much the same way that you did in manufacturing. And so I think the analogy holds. I think you also saw with the China shock some ripple effects outward to the community. So a lot of the jobs that were lost in local communities when factories closed were not actually factory jobs themselves.
22: The opposite is also true. And in Bowling Green, Mayor Mike Usbacher says the growth in enrollment is rippling through the broader economy.
9: Well, we see increased demand on housing or for housing, and that is, you know, is helping us support our efforts to work with developers to try to attract new housing starts here in Bowling Green. That's a challenge for every municipality across the country. But we have seen some success in our efforts to pursue new housing here in Bowling Green, and it's in all classes of housing, and all of it matters, because as one maybe a family transitions from an owner occupied house on the east side of town into one of these new single family residents more geared towards senior living, then that creates an opportunity perhaps for a developer to look at a house and turn it into potentially student housing. So it's a very dynamic market, but that increased enrollment has driven that need for housing.
22: But Bowling Green State knows the job is not done. And with the college age population expected to continue declining for many more years, Rogers recognizes there's more hard work ahead.
23: So we talk a lot about having a growth mindset. We expect our students to have a growth mindset. That's what we want our graduates to have. And so I always challenge our faculty and staff, how do we as a university make sure that we have this growth mindset? This idea that, yeah, we've had great success, strong enrollment, great retention rates, placement rates, all of those very strong outcomes. But let's think about what's next. Let's think about how do we get even better. And so there's more work to be done, certainly. But we are constantly thinking about where do we need to go next.
22: That does it for this edition of Bloomberg Wall Street Week. I'm David Westin. Stay with us. Today's top stories and global business headlines are coming up right now.
8: Breaking news this hour at Town Hall. I'm Bob Agnew in Washington. Secretary of State Marco Rubio sends Iran's negotiators home, and President Trump says there could be more bombing.
10: After negotiations made little progress, Secretary Rubio ordered Iran's delegation led by the foreign minister to leave New York. The talks had stalled over Iran's nuclear program and demands to lift the U.S. blockade. President Trump, speaking to Time, said more bombing is possible and argued pressure on Tehran is necessary to prevent it from obtaining a nuclear weapon. Ken Lorman reporting.
8: The president is airing his frustrations with the high court. Here's correspondent Willie Nelson.
11: President Trump says Justices Gorsuch, Kavanaugh, and Barrett have voted against the administration too often. In a Time interview, the president said those three were given the position of a lifetime, then called the tariff ruling disastrous for the country. President Trump said the goal is good decisions, not loyalty, and noted the liberal justices almost never break ranks. Asked directly about regretting the nominations, the president said yes. Willie Nelson, Washington.
8: Michigan Governor Democrat Gretchen Whitmer is term limited, and as she gears up to leave office in January, a new poll is out pertaining to her viability to run for president in 2028. The new survey asked Michigan voters, would you like to see Governor Whitmer run in 2028? A whopping 63% say they would prefer she did not. Conservative analysts are urging voters to be wary of the current wave of polling. Correspondent Richard Boyd reports.
13: They argue that current midterm polls favoring Democrats may be unreliable due to historical inaccuracies and Republican distrust of pollsters. They cite an informal X poll showing 81% of conservative respondents never participate in polls, likely skewing results in favor of Democrats. They also point to gut feelings from places like Texas, suggesting a potential undercount of Republican voters. Richard Boyd reporting.
8: More at Town Hall.
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26: Don't touch that dial. Up next, he's the host of Northern California's longest-running conservative talk show, a man considered a friend to the friendless and a pain to most politicians. He's Lifeline's own Craig Roberts.
27: Well, thank you, sir, and that certainly is a reputation we're trying very hard to uphold. Welcome. Great to have you with us for this edition of Lifeline Weekend. We are with you every weekend at this time, and so delighted that you've decided to spend some time with us today. We're joined by Dan Schneider,
14: Vice President of the Media Research Center. And Dan, it's always great to have you with us today. There's been a lot of consternation over this. I mean, just to what degree does China use TikTok to influence opinion and votes and things of that sort here in the United States? And most importantly, to what degree can and should the United States control these outside influences? There was a huge hue and cry that went up, this is several years ago, when the breadth and depth of the influence of Al Jazeera in the United States mm-hmm. came about. And then, quite frankly, not long after that, and I had friends who would say, oh, I watched this exciting news program on RT. I say, well, what is RT? Mm-hmm. Well, I don't know what RT is, but, oh, it's a great program. And this individual, not being aware at all that it is a propaganda arm of Moscow, Russia Today. And finally, we woke up and said, hey, wait a minute. Now, we've got all of these outside foreign governments influencing news and media, and they're operating under the cover of darkness. So a lot of the cable companies began shutting down the RT Today channel. The FCC, during the Trump administration, stepped in and said, enough is enough. If a foreign entity buys programming time on any radio or TV station in the United States, for whatever the purpose, that has to be disclosed. So at the very least, people that are consuming that information or viewing that news know that it may be slanted based on the bias of the sponsor. That's good news. So my question is, knowing some of the nefarious intents of outside organizations at influencing public opinion and ultimately American voters, why has it taken so long for TikTok to be basically taken to the woodshed?
15: Well, TikTok has long been used as a political tool by the left. It was a very effective tool to convince people that Jews were evil and that Hamas is good, that Trump is a Russian asset, you know, and that, you know, on and on and on, all these ridiculous narratives. And it's only until Donald Trump, well, actually it was Vivek Ramaswamy, who was the first conservative, a right-of-center national politician, who started to use TikTok to his political advantage, and then Donald Trump started to do so as well. And that's why the left has liked it, because it's a political tool that was advantageous to their interests. Well, Vivek and then Donald Trump started to be able to do it. So, you know, as far as a method to communicate ideas, TikTok can be used fine and constitutionally and effectively, so long as the Chinese Communist Party doesn't control it for its offensive purposes. So, you know, our Speaker of the House, Mike Johnson, came up with legislation to try to take advantage of both sides, take advantage of the tool as a mode of communication, supporting our First Amendment free speech rights, as well as taking advantage of U.S. law that says we can block adversaries from conducting offensive actions against our people in our borders. Again, Craig, I just hope that the Supreme Court, when it comes down with this decision tomorrow, adopts a clear-cut, an easy-to-follow, straightforward rationale, constitutional rationale for this law, simply unconstitutional national security reasons, and not use this tortured logic that the D.C. Circuit came up with, which essentially would give carte blanche authority to government, our federal government, to censor us, just like Joe Biden had so many censorship initiatives to silence conservatives. But this D.C. Circuit basically said if there's some sort of national security component to a rationale, then it's going to stand. That can never be the case, because we've seen what the Biden administration will do to abuse any kind of limitations that would prevent him from taking away our rights.
14: Well, and that, of course, is the challenge with any of these media companies, whether they're based in the U.S. or overseas, the propensity to try and control the agenda or the narrative, to manipulate. I mean, it's all there. And, you know, Sadly, if these companies were strictly in the business of providing a platform in order to attract as many eyes as they possibly could, mm-hmm. because at the end of the day, let's face it, Facebook doesn't have a product. We're the product. We are what they are selling. And it's true of any media source that's out there. They sell access to the audience. And if we knew that that would be done fairly, reasonably, equitably, without any kind of outside influence or manipulation, that kind of public square discourse is not necessarily a bad thing. Where it becomes a bad thing is when somebody is now suddenly arbitrarily deciding which speech is acceptable, which speech is not acceptable, and doing so in an effort to try and manipulate or sway public opinion. And that's where it gets into really dangerous territory.
15: Well, you're exactly right. And when it comes to big tech in particular, they've tried to have it both ways. They've tried to use their gigantic resources to influence the outcome of elections, saying that they have a right to censor people and to deprive people of their free speech rights for the purpose of election interference. Yet at the same time, they then say, oh, but we don't have to file disclosures with the Federal Election Commission like everybody else does. You can't have it both ways. Either you're electioneering and you have to file with the Federal Election Commission, or you cannot spend your corporate resources. But they're never going to admit that they're electioneering, because there are rules and limitations on how companies can participate in elections.
14: And
15: they
14: have,
15: don't want to follow those rules either.
14: Exactly right. And let's be clear about this. They have voluntarily entered into this arena. So they should understand that the rules of engagement are a little bit different. I mean, for example, case in point, any newspaper in the country that has a letters to the editor section, somebody who's upset about, what a politician did or a vote on this, or don't want that new construction project in my backyard, they fire up, in the old days, the typewriter, these days, I guess, their laptop, and they shoot off a letter to the editor. It is up to the publisher of that newspaper to decide which letters get published, which ones don't. The publishers reserve a right to edit those letters for content as well. And that's just the way it is. The same thing will be true here. Not anybody can come on this program and just say anything that they want. No, we get to control this space. The problem is that these social media companies have opened it up and said, hey, we want to create a platform for everyone. Well, when it's now being purported to be free, unbiased, unfettered, unmanipulated access to allow somebody to have their voice amplified, you have to understand that the old rules now don't apply anymore. You can't say privately held, our sandbox, our rules, because suddenly you've said, no, we're all about an open sandbox here. And so it's almost as if many of these big tech companies have really wanted to sort of have it both ways, haven't they?
15: They do. And this gets very confusing. But you just use the two most important words, publisher and platform. The newspaper is a publisher, and newspaper editors and the people who own these papers, they can elect which stories to cover and how they're going to cover the stories and which letters to the editor they're going to publish, etc. But because they are a publisher as opposed to a platform, if they allow defamatory language to appear, they can be sued. So they have a right to discriminate based on what comes in, because they're also subject to suit. A platform, however, like a common carrier, a platform that does not exercise discretion about what goes on the platform, a bulletin board, anybody can put stuff on there, and the platform company is not liable for what is placed on the platform. Well, these big tech companies want to be both. They want to avoid any liability for what goes on, what is said, but they also want to be able to edit and discriminate and censor. Never before have we allowed both to take place simultaneously. They're trying to have it both ways, and this cannot be. This cannot continue to be.
14: Well, we will certainly wait with bated breath tomorrow at 10 o'clock Eastern for the High Court's decision and see exactly how they respond to not only the somewhat twisted rationale of the D.C. Circuit Court, but the ultimate fate of TikTok here in the United States. I have a suspicion no matter what kind of decision comes down, there's going to be a lot of consternation. If you're someone who uses TikTok as a platform and that you make money with, you may not be very happy about the decision tomorrow, but at the end of the day, you know, we're trying to not only protect the integrity of elections here in the United States, but also to make sure that there's not this sort of Trojan horse influence taking place under the guise of, you know, funny cat videos, but with more insidious, darker intent behind the scenes. Dan Schneider, Vice President of the Media Research Center, online at mrc.org.
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14: Now, as we speak, there may be a silent villain in your life, slowly robbing you of your health, your mobility, even your ability to do the things you love. Now, early on, this villain shows up, often silently, later may announce its presence by a tingling sensation in the hands or feet, perhaps numbness or weakness in your legs. In more severe forms, this silent villain, if left unaddressed, might even rob you of a foot or even a leg. What is this villain's name who has impacted between 12, maybe up to as many as 18 to 20 million Americans alone? The villain's name? Peripheral artery disease, or PAD. For many years, folks have suffered, and largely it's not just been a suffering because of the consequences of peripheral artery disease, but late diagnosis, misdiagnosis, confusing diagnosis. There is a special announcement that my next guest is going to share that really hopes to cut through all of this by collating and gathering a lot of critical information that may, in fact, significantly shorten the time from discovery to diagnosis to treatment, and hopefully for millions of Americans, a happier, healthier life. Joining me is the founder and CEO of Global PAD Association. She is also the host of The Heart of Innovation, heard Saturday mornings at 11 a.m. on our sister station, Business Radio 1220 KDOW. Always a delight to have with us on the program, Kim McNicholas. Kim, welcome.
18: Thank you so much for having me and helping me spread awareness for a disease that is more prevalent and deadlier than most cancers combined, more prevalent and deadlier than prostate cancer, colon cancer, and breast cancer combined.
14: Wow.
18: And yet, you're going to love this, Craig. 70% of Americans don't even know it exists.
14: Well, you know, and I tell 70%. You, that doesn't altogether surprise me. A quick personal story. Many years ago, after my dad passed away, I started to care for my stepmother. And a couple of years in, I was over at the house one day, and she happened to be wearing toeless shoes. And I happened to glance down at her feet and noticed that her feet were almost, her toes were almost purple. And, you know, she was in the early stages of Alzheimer's, we later learned. And so she really wasn't able to kind of clearly understand what was going on. I took one look at that, Kim, and I was absolutely petrified. I immediately contacted the doctor and said, gee, this is going on, and I need to go out and see somebody. And so her GP referred us to a podiatrist, of all people. Walked into the podiatrist's office a few days later, took one shoe off, and that's it. Put your shoe back on. That was the end of the conversation. He fortunately immediately recognized what it was, but sadly, too often, even the professionals miss it. Why is that?
18: So you're going to love this. There was a 2025 national analysis that looked at what was actually being documented in primary care, and they found of 2 million adults age 40 plus across 2,000 plus primary care practices, only 0.8% of new PAD diagnosis during that national analysis. Now, it's big when you compare that to the population studies for the what's called the ABI test, which is the ankle brachial index, where they place a blood pressure cuff on your legs and your arms and measure the differential. It's how they tell whether you have enough blood flow getting to your feet is through that test. And the population studies actually show a nearly 6 to 7% prevalence. So that's a huge gap. So 5 out of 6 people with PAD may not be identified. And yet 1 in 5 over the age of 60 has it. And I don't know if you want more stats, but the big announcement that I have, which we actually did a pre-announcement on your sister station, KDOW. So Bay Area listeners were the first to hear about our national PAD registry that is launching, where we want to better understand what is the journey of these PAD patients, because so many are getting diagnosed so late. And we did a pilot study that led into this, and there were 122 people, and more than half of them said when they first presented to their primary care doctors with textbook symptoms, we're talking leg pain, leg cramp, leg fatigue, neuropathy, they were all misdiagnosed. They were diagnosed with something else other than peripheral artery disease. Some were even just told it's poor circulation as part of old age. Others were told it was arthritis. And yes, you may have arthritis, but what if that is not the leading cause of your pain or your leg cramps when you're walking? What if it is something else? Yes, it could be your sciatica. It could be back issues, but that and peripheral artery disease. And it's just not getting diagnosed in the earlier stages. And what's even more disconcerting, Craig, is those are the people that have the textbook peripheral artery disease, the big artery disease in the abdomen, your aorta, your iliac arteries, which are further down in your abdomen, and then your groin arteries, which include what's called the common femoral artery. I call it your sit artery because it's in your bendy spot. Those are bigger arteries, and that's traditionally where we used to see most of the PAD. But because of the diabetes epidemic, and we're not just talking general type 2 and type 1, we're talking even pre-diabetes. Just one sugar molecule can scratch those arteries, leading to plaque buildup, particularly in the smaller vessels below your knee and on into your foot. And this is causing even grander problems because a lot of these patients are more asymptomatic until they become a toe stub away from amputation. Suddenly they go get a pedicure and they nick maybe the side of the toe and a wound is revealed that doesn't heal. And that is the late stage of this disease. And it never has to get there, Craig. If only the doctors would test patients sooner, all of the high-risk patients, the diabetics, people with chronic kidney disease, history of smoking, autoimmune conditions, even history of heart attack. 3 in 5 people who suffer a heart attack have peripheral artery disease. But unfortunately, most don't know it, if at all, until it's too late.
14: And you know, what's particularly troubling about this is I think about the millions of Americans that are impacted by this and misdiagnosed, if diagnosed at all. And a lot of times it happens for folks at a stage in life when they're finally retired, they're looking forward to spending time with the grandkids, taking the trips that they'd like to do, being active. I mean, you know, we all have those types of dreams. And then suddenly, because somewhere along the way, a doctor didn't pay enough attention, somebody didn't connect the dots, an individual who, as you say, like in the case of my stepmother, who not only had a history of heart disease in the family, but she herself had been diagnosed as a type 2 diabetic years ago, and yet it took a while. I mean, finally, this podiatrist caught on to something. But how many patients out there that go to the doctor with a complaint about their feet and they wind up seeing a podiatrist, or they've got diabetes, so an endocrinologist comes into the picture, or they've got the tingling sensation. Some folks here listening, you know what I'm talking about. And they send you to a neurologist. None of these specialists, though, manage to connect the dots and say, you know, you're here for the right reason, just I can't treat you because the underlying problem here is not getting addressed.
18: We always say this and this and. You as the patient, when you walk into your primary care doctor's office, you need to take off your socks and say, touch my feet. Look at my feet. 2 fingers, 2 seconds to take the foot pulses or the ankle pulses, and life and limb could be saved. And that's what's disconcerting is this is just, this is not happening at an early stage. And I'm hoping that, you know, we can start a groundswell of patients going into their primary care doctors and saying, test me for PAD. I have the risk factors. But the problem, Craig, is that we face right now in early testing and have it required is that the U.S. Preventative Services Task Force in 2018 said that it didn't have enough evidence that testing early is actually beneficial for everyone at risk. So that means people with diabetes, prediabetes, high cholesterol, high blood pressure, or history of smoking, right? They're not going to get tested in the early stages where there's so much patients can do on their own to be the best partners in care. Did you know that walking is medicine? Walking is actually the best medicine to turn this disease around. And if only it's caught in the earlier stages, life and limb could be saved with every step you take.
14: Yeah, and you know, the utter irony, as you point out, is not only the notion that somehow some of the so-called experts are not recommending early testing for early detection. Then what happens is we wait, and oftentimes, and let's face it, folks, how many of us, you know, I want to be out there showing our feet off to people, you know, largely say, no, I'm going to keep them little puppies covered. But when you keep them covered, then some of the best evidence can't be exposed to a doctor. And if you don't take the time, as Kim McNicholas just said, to advocate for your own health, your own welfare, you know, doctors are busy. You're in, you're out. They're seeing how many patients? Some physicians are seeing 30, 40, 50 patients in a day. You've gone through the routine 5 minutes in, and thank you very much. Here's the prescription next. And meanwhile, this silent villain is creeping up on you, slowly seeping away at not only your quality of life, but perhaps even your ability to do all the things that you've enjoyed doing, and maybe up to and including, here's the scary part, even including something as significant as amputation. Wow. Well, we're going to talk about this a little bit deeper. And the amazing thing about this new research that's being done through this new registry is the ability to not only help medical professionals connect the dots, but also help patients connect the dots. Because as Kim pointed out, you know, there can be all these misdiagnoses that, well, you come in, you've got these complaints, it's a pulled muscle, it's neuropathy, it's normal aging, it's nutrient deficiency, take a bunch of pills and see me in 6 months. And meanwhile, this silent villain is so slowly, literally just seeping the life out of your extremities. And so now the things that you like doing, you can't hold tools and what have you because you've got a tingling sensation or pain in your hands, the ability just to be able to walk. And finally, you've reached the point in life where these are supposed to be the golden years, and you discover what they really meant by that was it takes gold in the bank to be able to pay for the medical costs of these years. We're going to go deeper with this. Kim McNicholas with us today, founder, CEO of Global PAD Association. 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Catch her program, Heart of Innovation, Saturdays at 11 a.m. We take a brief time out. We'll come back to uncovering more of the misdiagnosis and, most importantly, the action, the steps, if you will, that you should be taking to perhaps even save your own life. That is this edition of Lifeline Continues.
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14: Welcome back to the program. You know, we've all heard that time-worn joke. You know, the one that goes something like, well, I went in to see the doctor and I said, Doc, every time I move my hand, it hurts. The doctor said, well, don't move your hand, right? This is kind of a two-punch issue here. And, that might be a bad joke, but it's no laughing matter when it comes to not just the diagnosis of peripheral artery disease, but then secondarily, as things are being done and this registry is going a long way to help physicians and patients to connect the dots. But then once you've connected the dots, what do you do? And the answer is to be able to find the ability of preparing patients to advocate for their own care. become so critically important. Kim McNicholas is with us today, founder and CEO of Global PAD Association. PAD, of course, standing for peripheral artery disease. She has a website, padhelp.org. That's padhelp.org. 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And Kim, the one issue, as we mentioned, is not only a major failure by the healthcare industry of proper and early diagnosis, but then once you get diagnosed, the ability to have some kind of intervention that's going to actually help you can be as problematic, can't it?
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14: Wow.
18: And it's really disturbing. I thought that the doctor that brought this to my attention was kidding. But there were some new

0: just off the foot, off the leg, and keep it moving. Somehow they see that in the long run as, I don't know, quicker, certainly cheaper in some regards. You would think surgery would be frowned upon and looked upon as the very last resort as opposed to the first resort. And what's tragic here, Kim, and I know this is what motivates you, is that we're dealing with people's lives here and their quality of life. And to suddenly say, yeah, sorry, we took so long to figure out what was wrong and now we're here. It's just easier just to go through the amputation. And sorry if it's going to destroy the balance of the quality of your life or the years you have left. But oh, well.
1: They'll say that, why delay the inevitable? There was a famous social media video that was out several years ago with Deion Sanders, Coach Prime, NFL legend, and he was on deck for amputation. And on video, his care team said, why delay the inevitable? It's just going to lead to a revolving door of procedures. It's going to close. You're going to continue to clot. So let's just cut it off now. And we went to bat. We sent out a lot of social media posts on that. And the doctors made the right decision to go ahead and continue to revascularize the leg. And yes, over time, he's lost a few toes, but he still has his leg. And I think that's important because as soon as you have a major amputation, you end up increasing the mortality rate significantly, 12 to 18 months for a lot of these patients. You don't have sick legs on a healthy person. And so a lot of these patients, I would even say 99% of these patients, they don't just have problems in their legs, they have problems with their heart. And if you take away their mobility, you take away their life.
0: You absolutely do. And the motivation to try and change a lifestyle, change a diet, things of that sort, is completely ripped out from underneath you. And, you know, with that mindset, we started our conversation this afternoon, Kim, talking about the fact that PAD in terms of diagnosis and the incident rate is higher than so many other of kind of the top tier diseases that we all hear and dread, cancers and things of that sort. And it's almost as if to say that, well, you know, with that kind of mindset, we just might as well say to the cancer patient, somebody who's been diagnosed with colon cancer, I went through it, or prostate cancer, whatever the case might be, hey, you know what, you're going to die someday anyway, so why not just, you know, get it over with? I mean, who That's thinks like that? Who thinks yep. like that?
1: But yet it's okay. And we liken this to cancer of the legs. I mean, you're exactly right. I don't understand why a doctor would tell a patient that it's not worth treating, because as you said, a cancer patient, they would never say that extra chemo or that extra dose of radiation that would give you one more day with your grandkids isn't worth it because you're going to die anyway. These patients want to walk to live another day and live to walk another day, and they deserve that opportunity. And that's why I'm so thankful that at least here in the Bay Area, we do have some top tier doctors. The PAD Doctor of the Year for the Global PAD Association is Dr. Vinita Chandra from Stanford. She will go out on a limb for limbs. She blows my mind in terms of the extent to which she is willing to save the limb. Most limbs, an advanced skilled doctor like her will say, most limbs can be saved with new technologies. And that's why you're first to hear that in October, we're also going to launch PADtrials.org. So if your doctor says amputation, you can go to PADtrials.org and find out if there is a study on a brand new tool or technique to save the leg. And you can call our Leg Saver hotline at 1-833-PAD-LEGS, and we can get you in touch and help to facilitate potentially life-saving and limb-saving care.
0: And, you know, I've got to think that to the greatest degree, as you know, as you articulate sort of that mindset that says that, well, you know, the leg is not worth saving, like suggesting, and your life is not worth living. I mean, that seems to be the tragic message that is being communicated, unfortunately, by physicians to a lot of patients. But I would imagine, as a result of not only the research that you've been involved with, the establishment now of this registry that will help both patients and physicians better connect the dots, and then to hear the news that there are physicians in the

0: area that don't take the, it's going to, eventually be a problem anyway, so let's just, off with it. That this has got to be giving them, for the first time perhaps, a sense of renewed hope, a renewed sense of even faith, I would imagine.
1: Yeah, you even have a doctor here. You're going to love this. Dr. James Joy, he invented a minimally invasive bypass procedure. You've heard of people getting surgical bypasses in their legs and they have scars all the way down their legs. And he has invented a procedure by which it's minimally invasive, just a couple pinholes. And he goes inside and he's able to reroute blood flow through a stent placed in the vein. There's even a procedure called a deep vein arterialization, and they can hijack a vein in your calf, turn it into an artery, make it function like an artery, and reroute blood flow into your foot in a minimally invasive way with just a pinhole.
0: Well, and I want to support and endorse what you're saying, because as I began the program tonight and talked about my stepmother's own experience with this, you know what? The good news is, unfortunately, she passed in January from the effects of dementia and Alzheimer's. But in the ensuing 10 years from that initial, what's happening to your toes? Why are they purple? Discovery to her eventual passing more than a decade later, she was ambulatory. And the issue of the dementia aside, she lived a normal life. Why? Because that podiatrist had sense enough to say, you've diagnosed the correct problem, you're just seeing the wrong doctor, let's get you into a physician that knows what they're doing. She went in fact, she had the procedure done twice over a couple of years, and they were able to put stents in. People hear about stents in the heart. Well, this does the same thing. Restored circulation to her lower extremities, and her toes for the rest of her life were nice and pink, just like that of a baby's. If you've just joined us, Kim McNicholas with us, founder, CEO of Global PAD Association, PAD, of course, standing for peripheral artery disease. We're talking about that and the announcement here just in the last week of a new registry that will allow both patients and ultimately physicians connect the dots, really, and to be able to then see the differences, look at the diagnosis, and ultimately be able to not only speed diagnosis, but most importantly and critically so, speed treatment and empower patients to be able to literally take back their life. A lot of folks I know, you hear about this, maybe you yourself have been diagnosed and they put you on blood thinners and blood pressure medication and wish you luck. There's a lot more that can be done, but you got to catch it early and you have to get the right treatment as well. That's what we're talking about today with Kim McNicholas. The registry and more information available, by the way, online at PADHelp, PADHelp.org. 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We'll be back with more on our conversation with Kim McNicholas as this edition of Lifeline continues.
2: With SRN News, I'm Bob Agnew in Washington. The American Cancer Society is highlighting action that can be taken to lower the risk of women getting cancer during this Breast Cancer Awareness Month. The organization conducted a survey of 33,000 U.S. women and found risk factor awareness is high, but many women are not taking action to they can to reduce the risk. Mental health experts say they're seeing an increase in the number of people struggling with financial stress and depression tied to online gambling platforms. A study a few months ago by Epic Research showed that the number of those being diagnosed with a gambling disorder rose more than 60% since 2018. A sports performance psychologist highlighting the negative mental health impact of pushing children too hard when it comes to youth sports. Dr. Joseph Galasso at Baker Street Behavioral Health says his practice is seeing an increase in families seeking help. This is SR.
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0: An estimated 51 to 93, depends on circumstances, obviously, of all non-traumatic lower limb major amputations, that means something other than getting your foot cut off by a passing train, are all caused by peripheral artery disease. You say, Craig, I've never heard of it. No, you maybe never heard of it, but you could be suffering from it, or you could have an older parent, grandparent, or a loved one who's suffering from it right now, and they either have been misdiagnosed and are being treated for something entirely within the range, but entirely different. Meanwhile, the clock is ticking, and that silent villain is stealing away precious moments. And so that's why we thought it was important to ask Kim McNicholas to come on the program, talk about this, help educate you, and most importantly, as we talk about the PAD Patient Registry, by the way, which is online at padpatientregistry.org. That's padpatientregistry.org. Being able to help not only patients connect the dots, but most importantly, their physicians to connect the dots, find out how to get the right diagnosis early enough where something can be done, and then, of course, ultimately, good insights as to how to advocate for your own care and make sure that once the dots have been appropriately connected, that then you're getting the proper care. And oftentimes, Kim, as you mentioned, folks really have to advocate for themselves, yes, either because physicians don't understand it or misdiagnose it, or at the end of the day, an overwhelming number of percentages from the insurance end of things that just say, ah, you know what, you might end up losing the foot anyway, so let's just be done with it now.
1: And that's why our organization is here. You know, from my Marin County home, right? I'm literally helping more than 14,000 patients across the globe. So far, since 2019, we have tangibly saved more than 1,500 legs from amputation, which is incredible. And, you know, you mentioned something important that you really do have to advocate for yourself. And if you can't, we can advocate for you. But It's so hard because primary care awareness is so low when it comes to this disease. I think they have only like an hour, you know, on it. So you have to be the one to go in there and you have to say, hey, doctor, I can't walk as far as I used to. I have slowed down significantly. Because according to the American Heart Association, a study they did, only 61% of general practitioners actually reported screening for PAD at some point. And only 6% were actually aware of guidance on the evidence-based therapies for treating PAD. And that is really disconcerting because there's so much that a patient can do early on that could literally change their prognosis. And it's as easy as walking as medicine. And you mentioned our registry, the PADpatientregistry.org. When we did our pilot for it, we asked a lot about walking. And what was even more disconcerting is that walking is guideline frontline therapy. And yet the majority of the patients said that no one ever talked to them, even once they were diagnosed with PAD. They were never told that walking is the best medicine. They were told, okay, stop smoking, eat better and walk. Okay, exercise. But that was it. They were not told why walking is the best medicine or that there are supervised exercise therapy programs. Like even right here in the Bay Area, the VA has a partnership with Stanford. There's a doctor there that has an exercise therapy research program that is at no cost to patients. And patients can call our hotline and find out more about that. But we also have our no-cost remote walking program. And we launched just this month to raise awareness for walking as medicine. We launched the Great Circulation Challenge. And Craig, do you know how many miles of vessels we have in our body, arteries, veins, and capillaries?
0: Boy, you're gonna give some outlandish numbers. So I'm not even going to guess. I'm going to say 5 miles worth.
1: You would think 60,000 miles, a drop of blood. I know. And so we ended up with 1,000 participants, doctors and clinicians and industry and patients across the globe, including right here in the Bay Area, that helped follow the path of a drop of blood along the 60,000 miles of human superhighway. And you won't believe this, but Dr. Hill, Dr. Brad Hill and Hill Vascular, which is located in Campbell, California, just in the South Bay, they're leading more than 70 teams across the globe with clinics, staff, family, and friends logging more than 5,000 miles alone this month. And they are leading the pack. A couple of them are training for a marathon. So I guess now all of them are training for marathons. But you might be asking, like, why is walking the best medicine? And God has created our bodies like as just miracle workers. We have these collateral vessels, Craig, that are just, they lay pretty dormant in our bodies until our body needs them. They can't be visualized. You know, for example, if someone pumps in contrast fluid and normally your arteries will light up with blood flow, these are so small and so little blood is going through them that they don't really light up until you really need them. So if you have blockages in your legs or in your heart, your body has the ability to grow natural detours, natural bypasses. With every step you take, that blood pressure builds and it's got to find a place to go, right? So it goes into these little extra channels. It's like you drive down the highway, there's an accident on the road, and you take a side road. That's exactly what your blood is doing, except unlike the side roads, they'll actually build as you go. So they'll dilate, will allow more blood to go through, and they'll grow like tree roots around the blockages and attach back below the blockage. And the more that you're pushing through the pain, the more you're pushing through the discomfort, the more collaterals will grow. So whereas when you were younger, Craig, yeah, if your hand hurts, you're going to rest it. Stop doing what's making your hand hurt. In this case, if it's because of poor circulation in your legs that you're getting the leg cramps or the neuropathy or whatever it might be, you need to push through as much as you can to maximize your collateral vessel growth.
0: And, you know, just to underscore the point that Kim McNicholas is making, a buddy of mine, he works as a repairman, so he's on his feet all day long, and eventually walked into the office, doctor's office one day and said, boy, I've got this pain down in my feet. And the doctor, within less than a five-minute diagnosis, concluded he had gout. And, of course, part of the treatment for gout is would change the diet, certainly, but part of the treatment for gout is just elevate the foot above the heart. That's it. Well, it turns out it wasn't gout at all. It was PAD, misdiagnosed and mistreated.
1: Yep.
0: And so the time wasted by not getting the proper treatment. And that's, you know, let me be clear. We're not, this is not pick on Doctor's Day. But there's so many factors that, quite frankly, kind of conspire against patients. Well-meaning physicians within their field of expertise that come along. And so if you wind up at the podiatrist, as, you know, my stepmother did, oh, you got a foot problem here, you know, let's go get a foot massage. Right. Or if you're diabetic, the endocrinologist is going to say, well, that's it. We need to control your diet. Now, all of these things can be helpful, but it doesn't address the underlying issue. If you have poor circulation to your lower extremities, that needs to be addressed head on. That is exactly what Kim McNicholas is doing with Global PAD Association, of which she is the founder and CEO. They've just announced this brand new PAD patient registry, and you can register yourself and get more information online at padpatientregistry.org. 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And we invite you to check out her program, Heart of Innovation, where she discusses these matters and more every Saturday morning at 11 a.m. on our sister station, AM 1220 KDOW. 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Well, with that, we'll put the wraps on another edition of Lifeline Weekend. Thanks to our guest for being with us, and most importantly, thanks to you, too. And be sure to join us each and every week at this time for another edition of Lifeline, addressing issues that impact your life and your world. My producer is Wanda Sanchez. My engineer, Mark Morris. I'm Craig Roberts. So till next time around, thanks for listening. Stay healthy and sleep warm. Good night.
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2: Breaking news this hour at Town Hall. I'm Bob Agnew in Washington. Senator Tom Cotton is warning voters to pay close attention to what Hassan Piker is saying as he stumps for Democrat candidates. The prominent left-wing streamer recently said he wants to send Senator Cotton to a re-education camp.
8: Re-education camps involve rounding up opponents of the regime and the party, shipping them off, starving them, torturing them, indoctrinating them. That's what Hassan Piker says he wants to do to me and apparently plenty of other people, but he only does that about us because we represent the voters in places like Arkansas. That's who he really wants to do it to, is conservatives and Republicans all across this country.
2: Senator Cotton was interviewed this week by the Salem Radio Network. Michigan Governor Democrat Gretchen Whitmer is term limited, and as she gears up to leave office in January, a new poll is out pertaining to her viability to run for president in 2028.
9: The new poll asks Michigan voters, would you like to see Governor Whitmer run for president in 2028 or not? A whopping 63% say they would not like to see her run, while 27% say they would like to see her get into the race. 11% say they are not sure. The Signal and Beacon Research poll surveyed 600 likely Michigan voters last month. Laura Winters reporting.
2: Mental health experts are seeing an increase in the number of people struggling with financial stress and depression related to online gambling platforms. Liz Ward with Penn State Health Advancement.
11: You can do it from your home. 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
2: A new study a few months ago by Epic Research showed the number of those being diagnosed with a gambling disorder rose more than 60% compared to 2018, with the biggest increase among young men. More of these stories at townhall.com.
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2: More than 30 lives lost in all, some 40,000 acres destroyed. Now a new independent investigation reveals there were major failures in leadership during the deadly 2025 Eaton and Palisades fires.
13: The 724-page report by the Fire Safety Research Institute cited in the LA Times found major problems with the LA County Fire Department's evacuation response in West Altadena. Delayed alerts there contributed to all but one of the 19 deaths in the Eaton Fire in the Palisades. Investigators found the LA Fire Department failed to act on repeated warnings about the smoldering Lockman Fire. It erupted just days before dangerous windy conditions were forecast for the area. Investigators cited poor communication and coordination among the LA Fire Department, LA County Fire Department, and the LAPD. The fires killed 31 people and destroyed more than 16,000 structures. I'm Sharon Reardon.
2: 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The latest monthly jobs report came out on Friday, and it turns out the hiring missed expectations this time around. National Economic Council Director Kevin Hassett reacted.
14: We have to snoop through over the last 3 or 4 months to see what's going on. And those numbers are really positive. And the thing to remember is that private sector employment is still booming. What's happened is because we've reduced federal employment by 300,000 workers, that the numbers are a little bit lower if you don't account for that.
2: The Bureau of Labor Statistics says 29,000 non-farm payroll jobs were created in September, down from the 162,000 seen in August. Most analysts were expecting yesterday's number to come in right around 84,000. The unemployment rate, while it did not change significantly, did tick up just a bit from 4.1%. It came in last month in this latest report to 4.2%. You'll find more of these stories at townhall.com. From Washington,
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17: We are a couple of days into the fourth quarter, the month of October. The NASDAQ hit an all-time high this morning. The S&P 500 is within 1% of an all-time high. NVIDIA stock hits a new all-time high, market cap of $5.7 trillion. It seemed like it was stuck right around here. And then they announced a monster buyback. I like buybacks. I'm okay with them. I like dividends. I'm okay with them. I like earnings the most, because that's what's going to feed the buybacks and the dividends. Taking a look at some stocks today, some underperformers like SanDisk and Micron, some outperformers like Apple, Meta, NVIDIA, Microsoft. So a lot of Mag 7 type names doing well. Tesla's climbing 5% after deliveries topped Wall Street expectations. The Treasury market is helping the stock market for now. But I expect short-term market results will be pinned to interest rate movements going forward, which themselves are being pinned to oil prices, supply issuance, deficit worries, policy outlook for the Fed, and economic data. This morning, oil price is one of the things that's being pinned to interest rates. Slipped about 3.7%. Some weakish employment data for September also helping out, give a little bit of relief on the yields. But late in the morning, the yields started marching higher, and that's when stocks started slipping again. Still in positive territory. As for the employment data, it skews more towards a bad news is good news kind of read. Non-farm payrolls increased by just 29,000, while revisions to July and August combined led to 60,000 fewer jobs than previously reported. The unemployment rate ticked up from 4.1 to 4.2%, which is still low. And average hourly earnings rose only 0.1% month over month, leaving them up 3% year over year versus 3.1% in August. This isn't going to exacerbate inflation concerns for the Fed, but in terms of the market's newfound belief that the Fed is unlikely to raise rates at its October FOMC meeting, the report slides neatly into that thinking. The thought on the Fed not raising in October is also probably tied towards the elections in November. Historically, the Fed is likely to remain or look as if they're not trying to influence elections. Oil prices are lower amidst European nations' news that they will be releasing strategic reserves. That's positive and negative because you're not going to be able to always release those strategic reserves. The IT sector, it remains one of the primary sources of leadership today. Philadelphia Semiconductor Index is up 2.7%. NVIDIA is amongst the notable semiconductor winners, while all seven Magnificent Seven stocks trade higher. There's some pronounced divergence with the broader tech landscape. Western Digital and Seagate are trading 10% plus lower under heavy pressure after Toshiba announced an expansion of the hard disk drive production in the Philippines, raising concerns that additional industry capacity could eventually loosen their tight supply-demand environment that has supported strong pricing and margins. Consumer discretionary is up 1.3% today. Tesla's up 5%. And the company reported third quarter deliveries above expectations. Nike's a big loser. It's amongst the worst performing S&P 500 components and has fallen to a fresh decade low following disappointing 2027 guidance outlook. So it's fallen in a bad way. Stock's down 8%. Nike's performance is a bit of an outlier in a stock market that continues to be energized by the AI trade and re-energized by the idea the Fed has scope to hold off on another rate hike for now. I'm not a gambling man, but next month Nike's going to have an innovation conference. Last time they did that, it started the company to a nice run. That was over 10 plus years ago, though. The fact that they're pulling out the innovation presentation tells me they've got some good stuff coming in 2027, but it also tells me they're a little desperate to show the world what they can do. Let's talk about what to do in the current stock market. Don't confuse a great economy with a great stock market. That's a tip for you. Stocks can rise on earnings even when consumers feel lousy. And consumers feel lousy right now. We saw that in consumer confidence, the most recent report. So we're getting some mixed messages. If the consumers feel lousy, they're not going to spend money. If they don't spend money, they don't support the economy. The economy supports the stock market by when it works, generating earnings and revenue. Don't confuse a bad bond market with bad bonds. After years of terrible bond returns, yields around 5% have fundamentally changed the starting point. Try not to make a call for a top in the markets or in a stock. I stopped doing that 25 years ago. If you're overweight stocks, trim back your target allocation rather than trying to predict the exact peak. I can't call the top in interest rates. In theory, you should be buying bonds in pieces. If rates rise further, you have the opportunity to reinvest at higher yields. Cash is not trash in this current market. Earning roughly 4% while you wait gives investors something they haven't had for years, a legitimate alternative to stocks. Another tip of this current market, and the market changed a lot in the month of September with bond yields rising, is don't let your cash become a permanent investment strategy. Cash protects you from volatility, but it creates reinvestment risk if rates eventually fall. And cash could create a situation where you don't keep up with inflation. Right now, you will, if inflation stays at 2 to 4%. But down the road, we expect those money market yields to come back down to the 3% range area. For those of you who don't believe AI is real, AI is real. I want you to separate the growth in AI spending from the price you're paying for that growth, though. So it doesn't mean every AI stock is a good investment. I like the cash flows that tech companies had before they started investing in AI, and I very much so want to monitor their cash flows at this point in time. Try not to ignore concentration risk. If the same handful of mega cap technology stocks dominate your portfolio, the same S&P 500, and your 401k, you may have a lot more exposure than you realize. If something becomes too large, rebalance, not because you think it's going down. That's an important distinction. I always try to use volatility to improve my portfolio, not to blow it up. A market decline should make you review your asset allocation, not abandon it. A 5% bond yielding 5% can be attractive even if the price doesn't move. You're getting paid to wait. Try not to reach for yield blindly, though. Going from a 5% treasury to an 8% bond isn't free money. You're taking additional credit liquidity and duration risk. I've looked at one portfolio from a man who came into a Pinson portfolio where everything in his income side was yielding 8 to 12%. And I was like, dude, this is a lot of risk. But as long as it was working, he was happy. That's not a great strategy. Going from a 5% treasury to an 8% bond isn't free money. You're taking a lot of extra risk. 5% corporate bond right now looks pretty attractive. Anything over 5%, I'm going to say it's exponential, kind of like an earthquake. Difference between a 6.0 versus a 7.0 is large, but a difference between a 7 and an 8 is even larger. Let's talk housing for a second. Housing can remain expensive while affordability deteriorates and transactions slow. Try not to mistake the headline in housing for financial health. And everyone should have a 5-year plan, not a 5-day prediction. I have an event coming up, Wealth Preservation Retirement Planning with CFP Chad Burton. 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It's going to go 6:30 to 8:30 in Foster City at the Crown Plaza Hotel, which has got great parking, easy to get to, nice restaurants nearby. 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
1: We're finally out of September, a month where the market's focused on interest rates and bond yields, inflation, debt, and other issues. We're moving into the fourth quarter, when in the next few weeks, we're going to be doing earnings season again. And I believe that's going to be a catalyst to move the market higher. Not much higher, but higher. Right now, in cash, you can get around 4%. Government bonds, 5%+. Investment grade bonds, around 5.5%+. Corporate bonds, 6%. Higher yields are available by taking on more credit or duration risk. The key change right now is that you're finally getting paid to own bonds again. And that's an interesting asymmetric dynamic. If rates fall, you can benefit from higher bond prices plus the income you're collecting. And if rates rise, your existing bonds take a hit, but the new money can be invested at higher yields. Bonds are suddenly very interesting again. Earnings are doing more of the heavy lifting for the market now. The stock market has spent a lot of time worrying about AI valuations, interest rates, inflation, and whether the economy can keep growing. But underneath all of that, corporate earnings are telling a pretty constructive story. S&P 500 earnings for the third quarter are currently expected to rise 24.1% from a year ago level, while the revenue is projected to increase 11.6%. This isn't just a handful of mega cap companies carrying the market. It's becoming surprisingly a broad earnings recovery. 14 of the 16 sectors are expected to post higher earnings this year versus a year ago, with six sectors producing double-digit growth. If those estimates hold, third quarter would mark the eighth consecutive quarter of double-digit earnings growth for the S&P 500. The strongest growth is coming from interesting places. Aerospace is expected to have the largest jump, followed by energy, over 100% increase in earnings expectations. Technology, 42.1%, basic materials, 29.7%, transportation up 14.4% earnings growth, and industrial products up 13.1%. It's important to hear that, because it's suggesting the earnings story isn't just AI equals NVIDIA. Yes, AI and semiconductors remain a huge part of the picture. The semiconductor industry is expected to deliver 85.5% earnings growth and 62.8% revenue growth in the third quarter. NVIDIA and Micron remain major contributors to the technology numbers. But even when you strip out NVIDIA, Micron, and Alphabet, the tech sector earnings growth is still around 20.6%. And if you remove the entire semiconductor industry from tech, growth falls from 42.1% to 29.6%. That's still pretty healthy. The market needs more than AI in the long run. Even in the short run, it helps. But for the past few years, investors have increasingly asked whether the AI boom is masking weakness elsewhere in the economy. The numbers that I just went over with you suggest something different may be happening. Energy earnings are getting boosted by higher oil prices. Aerospace and industrial companies are benefiting from strong demand. Transportation is growing. Financial and utilities have also seen estimates move higher. That's important for investors because markets can tolerate a lot of bad news when corporate profits are rising. A company can deal with higher wages, higher interest rates, or higher input cost if revenue is growing and margins are holding up. And the really encouraging part to me is that estimates for third quarter have been moving higher. Energy's received the biggest boost, partly because of elevated oil prices tied towards the Persian Gulf situation. But estimates have also improved for aerospace, industrial products, technology, autos, transportation, financial, and utilities. For you, the investor out there, I'd be careful thinking that 24% earnings growth number is
17: going to automatically lead stocks higher. The market doesn't pay for last year's earnings. It pays for expectations about future earnings. And those expectations are already embedded in stock prices. Right now, the question is, are companies across the economy actually growing earnings? And right now, the answer for third quarter is yes. When we talk about AI and healthcare, I want to give you a stock to think about over the weekend. Most investors immediately think about the sexy stuff. AI discovering new drugs, designing proteins, diagnosing diseases, or maybe even replacing a few doctors someday. But there's another AI opportunity that is a lot less sexy and potentially much more profitable. The company is called Veeva Systems. It's a software company that most consumers have never heard of, but pharmaceutical and biotech companies know it very well. Veeva provides the software that helps drug companies manage clinical trials, regulatory submissions, safety information, sales, marketing, and a whole lot of administrative work required to get drugs from the laboratory to the patient. Now again, AI, meet Veeva. So Veeva's putting AI on top of all that infrastructure. Think about what happens when a pharmaceutical company runs a clinical trial. You're talking about thousands of patients, hundreds of doctors and trial sites, mountains of documents, safety reports, regulatory filings. A lot of work is repetitive and administrative. Imagine telling an AI agent, review these 50,000 documents, find the inconsistencies, identify what's missing, prepare the necessary reports, and route everything to the right people. So Veeva has a product called Falcon. It's a platform, if you will. Veeva says its AI tools could eliminate up to 70% of certain manual administrative tasks and potentially accelerate parts of the drug development process by 30 to 90%. Those are company estimates, so investors, I take them not as a guarantee. But it shows you the economic opportunity is enormous. Veeva already owns the workflow. They're not trying to convince pharmaceutical companies to adopt the entirely new way of working. Its software is already embedded inside a lot of the companies. Veeva says it controls more than 80% of the biopharma CRM market, and 14 of the world's 20 largest biopharmaceutical companies have committed to the Vault CRM platform. That's important because in AI, data is power, and context is arguably just as important. Veeva has years of experience with incredibly specific way pharmaceutical companies conduct clinical trials, deal with regulators, track adverse events, and market drugs. And pharma isn't an industry where you can just throw a new AI chatbot into the system and hope for the best. There's regulations, there's audit trails, security requirements, documentation requirements, everywhere. It's all over the system. Veeva has already spent years building software around those rules, so that's a moat. Veeva originally built its CRM business on Salesforce's platform, but it's now moving customers onto its own Vault CRM software. That may sound like an IT story, but it's actually an investment story. Veeva wants control of its own technology stack. The more of the workflow it controls, the more data it can work with, and the more opportunity it has to put AI directly into those workflows. So basically, in other words, Veeva doesn't necessarily need to build the world's smartest AI. It needs to build the smartest AI for pharmaceutical workflows. They recently reported a revenue of $928 million, up 18% year over year. They raised their full year guidance to $3.7 billion. Company is targeting roughly a $6 billion annual revenue run rate by 2030. It also has operating margins above 45% and no debt. Wells Fargo analyst Stan Berenthian has a $330 price target on the company. They trade at roughly 27 to 28 times forward earnings, which is expensive. But it's not bad when you see that they're growing annually around 15 to 20%. Let's take a look at Veeva Systems. And of course, as always, consult a broker or advisor before taking any action on any stocks ever mentioned on this show. Ticker symbol on Veeva is V-E-E-V. That's V-E-E-V. It is a growth stock. It is not an income generator. It's not for grandmothers and orphans. Easy growth stock.
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7: I'm Taylor Riggs, and this is the Fox Business Report.
24: The major averages ending the trading week higher, but were mixed for the week. The Dow and S&P 500 posted weekly losses, while the NASDAQ notched gains. A soft jobs report on Friday is fueling bets that the Fed will hold interest rates steady when they meet later this month. Job growth slowed in September, with employers adding 29,000 jobs, which was far short of expectations, while the unemployment rate ticked up slightly to 4.2%. Most all of the 11 S&P 500 sectors rose, with tech the best performer, while healthcare lagged. The Magnificent Seven big cap tech stocks rose across the board, led by Tesla and Alphabet. Oil prices fell, with West Texas Intermediate crude settling around $91 a barrel. The Dow up 250 points, the NASDAQ higher by 319, S&P 500 up 56. That's your Fox Business Report. I'm Hillary Barsky, invested in you.
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26: I run into a lot of investors that seem to ask the question, I know when to buy a stock, Rob, I just don't know when to sell a stock. And when you buy a stock, in my opinion, you come up with 5 to 10 reasons why you think the stock may go higher. It could be revenue, it could be earnings, margins, management, product. It could be cash flow, share buybacks, dividends. And those are the positives. And I would note that many of the reasons to sell a stock would be if those positives turn negative, or maybe if it just meets your goals. Today, there's a lesson to be learned from Seagate and Western Digital. They're under heavy pressure, down 10% roughly. Toshiba plans to double its AI hard disk drive production. They're investing $380 million to expand its facilities in the Philippines. Seagate and Western Digital are big year-to-date winners, but this brings one of the reverse issues to being positive, would be that pricing power could be eroded if Toshiba is able to flood the market with a lot of product. Now, keep in mind, Toshiba also doing work in the Philippines has low-cost labor. Not saying that Seagate and Western Digital don't. I'm not doing a whole business study here, but I'm saying that's where the advantages can come in. And the same trade here with hard disk drives could be thought of as DRAM, because neither hard disk drives or DRAM, in my opinion, does anyone sit there and go, oh, I know what's in my computer right now. I've got a Western Digital 2 terabyte drive. You might know it's 2 terabytes, but you probably don't know the brand. Same thing with memory. Very few people know if they have Rambus memory.

about AI for consumers. This week they started talking about AI for businesses. Now, I don't think Meta is going to become a major enterprise platform. Even though they have AI agents, models, infrastructure, and developer tools, they hired MongoDB CEO CJ Desai to run that effort. But companies like Salesforce, ServiceNow, and Oracle, as well as Adobe, their enterprise businesses are very complex, have long sales cycle, have security reviews that have to happen before any enterprise commits, integrations and customers who expect everything to work on day one. What Meta does well is they've really drilled down into the small businesses. They've got 200 million businesses using their platform. So don't think of it as enterprise business. Think of it as a lot of small businesses. I just don't think that this is going to be an enterprise play as much as a small business network of product they're able to patch together for them. Because small businesses, they don't have an IT employee. Many times it's the owner. They don't have an accountant. Many times it's the owner. That is an area where Meta can get some work done. Micron reported a monster quarter this week, revenue up 379% year over year to $54.2 billion, gross margins of 87%. Wall Street focused on the 87% margins and said, you can't do that forever. Demand is exploding, prices are rising, manufacturers are building more factories. Will that lead to supply catching up with prices eventually collapsing? It very well could after 2028. That's how much demand there is between now and then. AI data centers require enormous amounts of memory, and Micron is getting customers to commit to longer-term agreements, making it less cyclical. It now has 26 strategic customer agreements representing $32 billion of commitments. Micron is building new capacity that won't come online until 2028 and beyond. Great numbers, but how long can they last? I'm not asking you to stay married to it, for you have to stay on top of these stories. You have to follow it, and you have to feel comfortable with 2028 or whatever the numbers ultimately end up being. I promised I would talk about something a few weeks ago that I never got to, and I really want to. It's AI connectors. They could be the next big shift in how we use the internet. If you're trying to figure out where AI is headed next, there's a term you're going to hear a lot of called AI connectors. And the easiest way to think about a connector is this way. AI is the brain. Connectors are the hands and the keys. Right now, most of us use AI as a really smart assistant. We ask it a question, give it a document, have it write something, or ask it to research a topic. But then it stops. It can tell you what to do, but it usually can't go into your other apps and actually do it. Connectors are starting to change that. You heard about Meta's Muse, being able to book flights and being able to book hotel reservations as well as dinner reservations. You need a connector. Right now on your phone, you have an app, maybe OpenTable or Expedia. If AI can connect to that, it can now finish the research that it did for you. So think about your calendar. Today, you might ask your AI assistant, when am I free Thursday? With a connector, you could eventually say, find a time Thursday when me and my kids are both free and put it on the calendar. Now the AI could ultimately potentially check both calendars, mine and my kids, find the opening, create the appointment, and ask you for your approval. So we're moving from AI that answers questions to AI that can potentially get things done. The internet will start working differently. For the last 20 or 30 years, we've gotten used to opening an app for everything. You would open Gmail for email. You would open Amazon for shopping, Google Maps for directions, your calendar for scheduling, Dropbox for files. But imagine you stop doing all that yourself. You just tell an AI assistant what you want. Find everything I've received this week about AI infrastructure, summarize it, and give me five things really worth talking about on Monday's show. The AI goes into those different services and does the work for me. You're no longer operating the applications. The AI is. That's the AI connector with the application. That's why some people are comparing connectors to the App Store. The App Store helped move us from browsing the internet on a computer to using apps directly on our phones. Connectors could create
another shift. Instead of

0: people using apps, AI agents would be using the apps for us. Meta is testing this with its Muse, its consumer-focused AI agent. The basic idea is pretty simple. Let AI handle some of those annoying errands that require jumping between websites, apps, and accounts. Now, here's the catch. And we saw it instantly with Meta's Muse. Amazon came out and said, we're not going to let Muse into our platform. So the AI is only as useful as the services it can connect to. And that creates an interesting chicken and egg problem. Consumers want AI that can do more. Businesses now have to decide whether they're willing to let AI into their systems. Businesses may have to become AI accessible. Think about the way consumers shop today. You go directly to Delta, you go directly to Marriott or Amazon. But what if that changes? What if you just tell your AI, book me a flight to New York, or find me the cheapest hotel near the convention center? Order everything I need for the kids, and the AI potentially searches across multiple companies and completes the transaction. New businesses have a new question to worry about now. Can an AI agent find us, understand us, and actually use our services? That's potentially a huge change in customer acquisition. Companies spend billions getting people to visit their websites and download their apps. In an AI-driven world, the customer might never visit the website. The AI could become the middleman. And that's where the money gets quite interesting. If AI agents start handling transactions, there could be a whole new business model sitting in the middle. Instead of charging you $20 or $30 a month for an AI subscription, the AI company could potentially make every transaction or make money from every time that the agent helps facilitate a purchase, booking, or transaction. So the AI doesn't necessarily have to sell you the software. It could make money by sitting in the middle of the transaction. Now, again, the catch, permissions are everything. Because the connector isn't magic. It's basically an authorized bridge between AI and another service. And there's a huge difference between look at my files, create a document, and send the email. And it gets even more serious when you're talking about your bank account, credit card, or investments. I think we all feel comfortable saying, look through my emails and find the document that I was working on for my taxes last year. But how about your financials? Keep in mind, we did this with the internet, where we said, we're not going to give Amazon our credit card. And we did. We're not going to buy clothes online that we don't try on first. And we did. So we've gone from websites that apps could interact with to AI. Next up is AI agents, connected services, and transactions. If you want to remember one thing about AI connectors, think about it this way. AI is the brain, connectors are the hands and the keys. The AI agent equals brain plus hands plus permission to act. That's the transition we're watching. The next generation is increasingly being designed to take the answer and to do something with it. And if connectors really take off, the biggest change may not be that we have smarter chatbots. It may be that we stop using the internet ourselves quite so much and start asking AI to use it for us. I have an event coming up, Retirement and Wealth Strategies for Your Future with CFP Chad Burton. 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
1: SRN News, I'm Bob Agnew in Washington. The U.S. Supreme Court is expected to hear several high-profile cases in its new term. The High Court will reconvene on Monday for a new nine-month term and is expected to consider whether laws that ban semi-automatic rifles violate the Second Amendment, as well as the legality of voting laws that require proof of citizenship. The justices will also decide how much authority parents have over children who identify as transgender. A new report claims a New York prosecutor did not review witness statements in the case of an alleged gang rape at Cornell University frat house. NBC News says it found university police spoke to witnesses about the alleged sexual assault at the frat house, but that the district attorney did not review the statements before deciding not to bring charges in that case and did not, therefore, do proper research before making his final decision.
2: Hey, I am Brant, and her name is Sherry, and she's a friend and a colleague of mine, and we were just praying for her, actually, because she had a major surgery she just went through.
3: Yes, and I am very happy about something you actually talk about all the time, which is MediShare. That's
2: of
3: right,
2: course.
3: Yeah.
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0: Joining me now, CFP Chad Burton. Chad, my mother passed away back in 2021. It's been a while, but the last few years of her life were very, very expensive. It involved long-term care. I gotta imagine that today, a few years past, it's even more expensive. What do I need to know, seeing that I hope I've got another 30 years before I go into long-term care?
11: The first thing, you mentioned something there that I want to hit on first, especially those listening that are close to retirement, going into retirement. Make sure your parents have the proper will, trust, healthcare directive, power of attorney. A lot of parents will just, I'm just going to put the kid on as a joint owner on my accounts. That's technically a gift and can cause all sorts of problems.
0: If you want something to be,
11: over and over again. And then it causes family issues on the death, because it's like, let's say, Rob, your mom names you as a joint account on a $500,000 account. She dies. It goes all to you. So if you want to make your brother and sister whole, you would have to give them a gift, which eats into the amount that you can leave to your kids tax-free when you die. So major problems there. So if you want to help your parents while they're alive but incapacitated, they need to have a living trust, which names you a successor trustee. That covers everything but retirement accounts. And then if you want to be able to deal with all the other accounts that aren't under the trust, like IRAs and 401ks, you have to have a power of attorney, and it has to be updated. So part of your retirement plan should be making sure your parents have proper documents, because it's just a nightmare if they don't. And if you're still working, I encourage people to use HSA accounts the right way. So the proper use of an HSA account, in my opinion, because it is a very powerful account. You put the money in, you get a tax deduction. It grows tax-free forever, as long as when you draw the money out, it's for healthcare costs. So the proper way to use an HSA is to, it's, and you have a high deductible plan. So it means you have to be able to afford to pay the deductible out of pocket. Because the idea is to fund the HSA, but don't touch the account while you're working, Rob. I see this mistake all the time, and even try to talk to CPAs about it. Because if you fund that HSA account and you get this big Roth healthcare account, you can fund it up until you turn 65. And then once you're 65 and you retire, you're going to have all these years of Medicare Part B premiums, D premiums, co-pays, healthcare, and dental costs. So it's really good to put the money into the HSA, get the deduction now, and then let it grow tax-free forever and ever. And then boom, at 65, you've got this great pot to draw from for all of those healthcare expenses that we're talking about.
0: So using HSA accounts, which I'll admit I did not do until the last 5 years, when eligible for tax-efficient medical savings in retirement, tell me a little bit more about that.
11: Yeah, sure. So at 65, right, no matter when you retire, but let's say it's 65, you can no longer fund these things anymore.
0: Okay.
11: As soon as you start getting on Medicare. The issue is that when you retire, you get Medicare Part A for free, but Medicare Part B you have to pay for. It's about $109 a month, but as we mentioned earlier in the show, there's IRMA, so your costs could go up to close to $500 a month if you make a lot of money. And then on top of that, you still have copays. You have your supplemental insurance, first of all, that right now is open enrollment. So a lot of people are looking at a new Medicare supplement plan that supplements your Medicare Part A and B. But then you have copays on top of that. And then you have dental costs a lot in retirement as well. Those are all eligible medical expenses that you can, if you just let that HSA build up and you invest it in an index fund or balanced portfolio, just like any other account, once you turn 65, you just start drawing on it and you can draw on it tax-free. So none of the growth will ever be taxed as long as you use it for those items that I'm talking about.
0: Okay. Should I'm wealthy. What do you consider wealthy first? And when you're wealthy, should you use trusts? And which type? Because we're all different. And I feel like a trust is a legal document that's locked. You have kids, the person who is listening right now may not. Another one may be inheriting money soon in a trust. Can you put a trust in a trust? Everyone has questions about this stuff. What do we need to know?
11: If we stick on the idea that we're dealing with the healthcare and long-term care, the living trust, like I said, appoints not only a successor trustee to step into place if you're incapacitated. So let's say you get Alzheimer's or dementia and you can't handle your affairs anymore, it names who's going to step in. But inside your trust, you can also say, look, I never want to be in a nursing home. I want every single last dollar to be spent on in-home care. Now, I would rather put in the trust document that says, hey, my preference is to be at home, and then have a successor trustee that you trust to help make that decision when it's no longer safe to be at home, or the cost of care is ridiculous and you're going to run out of money too soon. In California, that's very important because the trust helps you while you're alive handle affairs, but you're incapacitated but alive. So that's the trust and the power of attorney. And then it helps your family avoid the cost of probate, which is really high in California. The probate costs and the delays of the probate court in California are ridiculous. So you do want a living trust for sure. Where you start to get into the irrevocable trusts is if you're single and going to be worth over $15 million when you die, or you're married and you're going to be worth over $30 million when you die. And that's when you can either have trusts that are created after you die, or you can fund them while you're alive. Hey, I want to put a trust together that it's going to benefit my children, but it's going to protect the money from divorces and things like that. So I'm going to do a generation skipping trust, and most of these are intentionally defective grantor trusts, where you put a bunch of money in, you create a trust, you put a bunch of money in the account, you invest it for your child, you let them use it. You can, even while you're alive, you can see them use it. But after you die, there's a trustee in place. And then after your child dies, that money is locked in for your family tree, the kids from your grandchildren. It's not going to be lost in a divorce settlement or things like that, or alimony, if you do it the right way. So there's GSTs, there's, hey, I want to gift a bunch of money away, but I want it to be available for my spouse in case they need care and I'm gone. So you can do a spousal lifetime access trust, which makes the money still, even though it's irrevocable, it makes the money available to pay for your spouse's care, but it will definitely go to your children from that marriage when you pass away. And so a lot of those have to do with people that are worth over 15. If you're in Oregon or Washington, you have to start thinking about these things at a much lower level, Rob, because of the state death taxes in Oregon and Washington.
0: It's a lot to think about. What's the craziest trust story that you have?
11: It's always the little things, Rob, like wealthy families that had a meat grinder for hunting that everybody fought about after dad's death and held up the estate for over a year because nobody could figure out who's going to get to keep this thing. So it's always the small things. It's not the big things. So the rings, the cars, the antiques, those are the types of things you spell out.
0: I think I'm going to go get a meat grinder and put it in my trust and make my kids fight over it. It's CFP Chad Burton up at chadburton.com.
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1: Breaking news this hour at Town Hall. I'm Bob Agnew in Washington. A prominent left-wing streamer is warning Texas Democrat James Tallarico to stay aligned with progressive activists if he wants to win a U.S. Senate seat. Here's correspondent Ken Lorman.
13: At a University of Texas event, Hassan Piker said activists helped Tallarico gain political power and should remind him that if elected, quote, he's got to play ball. The remarks raise questions about whether Tallarico could govern as the more moderate candidate he claims to be on the campaign trail or face pressure from the party's progressive wing. Tallarico's campaign had not responded to a request for comment. Ken Lorman reporting.
1: Mental health experts say they're seeing a troubling trend, an increase in the number of people struggling with financial stress and mental depression related to online gambling platforms. Liz Ward is with Penn State Health Advancement and says more people are becoming addicted.
14: We're definitely seeing a lot of depression coming back into the mental health piece with this addiction. A lot of guilt, a lot of shame, kind of a higher risk of suicidal ideation and thoughts as well.
1: Dallas, Austin, and San Antonio under the threat of flash flooding. Parts of the Midwest, Ohio Valley, and Northeast could see rain as a massive front slowly pushes to the east today. The White House is announcing Europe will release diesel reserves. More on that from correspondent Richard Boyd in this report.
15: President Trump says an agreement has been struck with Europe to release a massive amount of diesel oil reserves. This comes as prices for diesel have recently surged. AAA reports Friday's national average for a gallon of diesel is $6.37. The president said the process of releasing the diesel reserves will begin immediately. The Russia-Ukraine war, as well as the war in Iran, have put pressure on the world's diesel supply. Richard Boyd reporting.
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1: Thousands of flights may jump in price if a remote airport is closed down, which seems to be in the works. Here's Keith Peters.
17: The Midway Atoll Airport on a remote Pacific Ocean island is an emergency landing option for flights that cross the Pacific. But the landing spot is deteriorating, and the FAA is weighing whether to spend the $100 million needed for repairs. If airlines lose that option for emergencies, they would need to use longer, more expensive routes. Keith Peters, Washington.
1: New research shows a certain kind of diet can slow down brain aging. What's called the MIND diet was linked to less brain tissue loss over time. It also helps with memory, decision-making, and learning. The new research is in the Journal of Neurology, Neurosurgery, and Psychiatry. It estimates a MIND diet over time slows down brain aging by 2.5 years. You'll find breaking news and analysis at...
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2: 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I'm Travis Hoy. I'm joined today by Lou Whiteman and Jason Hall. I do want to get to Nike's numbers, guys, because they were not very impressive after the market closed yesterday. But we've also ended the third quarter, the calendar third quarter. So I want to know what you guys think we've learned about investing, about the market, about where we're going from here. Lou, it seems like there's a lot mixing together. Interest rates are higher. But when we look at the market overall, what is driving things?
25: Yeah, well, kind of a state of the union, right? Okay. Yeah. Well, I mean, look, I think we have to start with AI. AI has been all we're talking about this entire year, and it has been driving the market. I think what we've learned in this last quarter, though, is that maybe, just maybe, the frontier, that's where the hype has been, but that's not where the money is. All of these companies that were racing to get to, you know, imaginary friends, super intelligence first, all of the billions being spent. In the meanwhile, real companies are putting lesser models to work and driving real efficiencies. I kind of think that's sort of been the gloom and doom talk. I'm convinced that Anthropic and OpenAI are just kind of trying to maybe slow to spending and focus on revenue ahead of a potential IPO. And so maybe that's kind of why they're talking about, well, we got to just slow down in the frontier. But I think it's pretty clear at this point that maybe one day frontier will be where the money is. But for now, you don't have to be the best of the best to actually start to drive revenue.
2: Yeah, Jason, it does seem like we're in a strange place with AI because it's not only driving the market, it's also driving the economy. We'll get to some of the consumer, your consumer thoughts in just a second. But have we learned anything about where the business models are actually working in artificial intelligence? Because this is one of the things where if you look at these stocks, some of the valuations are up crazy. And then some like Oracle, for example, is down, I think, over 50% since they signed that huge deal with OpenAI. So it seems like it depends on where you are. It's not AI is lifting all boats. It's lifting most boats, but not necessarily everything.
26: Well, it's lifting the big boats, right? If you look at the hyperscalers, the massive multi-trillion dollar companies, they're being lifted a ton. The picks and shovels companies, the big tech companies that are making the tech, they're being lifted because the money is flowing to and through those businesses right now. But I think the bigger thing to remember is that this is super duper early. Yeah, now it's lifting the economy too broadly because money flowing to companies that are building stuff and skilled tradespeople that are earning great money and then they're spending that money back in the local economies. All that's happening. But again, it's so early. As much as like the big dollars are flowing into a small group of companies now, look at Anthropic and to a little bit lesser degree, but still pretty impressive, OpenAI, their revenue growth rates are off the charts. And if those growth rates continue, even if they moderate a little bit, they're going to be generating some gigantic numbers in just a few years.
25: Hopefully. Because, yeah, I mean, the business model question, I think the interesting part is I don't think we know. As Jason says, it's way early, so I don't think we have to know. But the business model right now is throw you know what at the wall and see what sticks. And some of it has stuck. I mean, Anthropic has a pretty good enterprise business going. We'll see if and when we ever see, like, actually their S1 and their full set of numbers. There's been rumors about maybe that momentum hasn't proven sustainable. So I'm curious, but just a couple of quick stats on this, because I think that this is the biggest question we still have. This is just one person's opinion, but Apollo Global Management estimates that annual AI end user revenue has to hit between $1.5 and $2 trillion annually by 2030 to justify all of the build out spending. All right. Right now, guys, worldwide, according to the Gartner Group, all spending on software, business and consumer, every dollar we're spending is $1.47 trillion. So basically, Apollo says this only works out for these companies if they represent the entire global software spending budget for consumers and businesses, plus a little for inflation, in just 4 years.
26: I think an important part of that to remember, though, is that it's not zero sum. It can sound zero sum. And I know, Lou, you're not trying to make it sound zero sum because AI is not replacing all software. I think a lot of what's going to happen is there's going to be some zero sum stuff in the enterprise where AI tools make businesses more efficient. They need less people to do things. But I think broadly, it's going to create new industries and new opportunities that things that don't exist, that didn't exist 10 years ago, are going to exist 5 years from now. And that means that the economic pool is going to be a little bit larger. So I think that's part of the story. Initially, there's going to be disruption and it's going to be ugly and uncomfortable. But on the other side of it, just as we've seen with every massive groundswell and change, new technology, new innovation, the other side of it is more productivity and economic gains for the world largely.
25: It's an interesting thing, though, if you take that to the macro, because, and you're right, there's a lot of ways this can go. But what you're implying is then that companies will expand what they're spending on, which means I have questions about the efficiency gains that were the point in the first place. Are the companies actually becoming more efficient in spending more? And if so, does that mean a bigger drag on the rest of the economy because these companies somehow gain pricing power or new pricing power because they're using AI tools? It still feels like something has to not work there. You know, I mean, if business and retail consumers are spending more with these companies, therefore they can justify higher spend on new opportunities. Where are those businesses and consumers getting that money from? You know, like there's a lot of assumptions that money pile grows, and they might be right, but there's a lot of blanks to be filled in there.
4: Well, Jason, the other thing that's very different this time around is if we look at the changes that happened, whether it was in the 80s or 90s with computers, with mobile in the aughts, and then the 2010s with things like cloud computing. I mean, I'm just looking at Amazon's CapEx numbers. When Amazon was building out not only the retail business, but also AWS, I mean, if we go back to 2013, they spent $3.4 billion on CapEx. Okay. That was like the peak of their growth, you know, peak of their powers.
26: Right. They probably spent that last week.
4: Right. $173 billion over the past year. Now, the thing that I have trouble kind of pulling apart is if we want to use the bubble word, when bubbles happen, it doesn't mean that the technology doesn't work, that something amazing isn't being built. It's that the finances get ahead of the actual payback. And that's we're spending trillions of dollars. If this isn't changing the world, if it isn't changing the way that we work in the next couple of years, it seems like that's where there's big question marks for the market over the next, you know, 5 to 10 years, which should be the time frame that we're looking at as foolish investors.
26: Well, I mean, more than one thing can be true at the same time.
4: Yeah.
26: And I think that what we're going to see is that AI broadly is going to be transformative in a lot of ways and a success and is going to grow a lot of different parts of the economy. And overall, I think 5 years from now, probably 10 years from now, certainly there will be tremendous value created by these AI tools. But along the way, individual company plans are going to blow up. Things are going to fail. That's the way capitalism works, right? Mm-hmm. This is the biggest capitalism experiment in some ways, maybe in history, thinking about the fact that we've got how AI is being built in the US, how it's being built in China. So we've got these dueling like models of how do we do it going on at the same time. And there's definitely going to be things that are utter failures. There are going to be billions of dollars in losses, maybe trillions in some cases, while at the same time, there's going to be massive amounts of wealth and value created at the same time that money's being lost. That's how these things always play out. You know, the financial crisis is an example of that. The .com crash is an example of that. All of those infrastructure and assets that were put in place had massive value over the long term. It's just you never end up taking the journey to get to the destination that you thought you would. And
4: yeah,
26: that's, to
4: me,
26: maybe the most compelling thing about this.
4: Jason, wanted to get your thoughts. We've covered a lot on AI, but the consumer is a big story here, too, going into the end of 2026. What have we learned about the consumer?
26: You know, it's interesting. The consumer spending is still really held up broadly, like as a big number. But what we're seeing is a small percentage of the population controls the majority of the consumer dollars, like the discretionary dollars. Mm-hmm. So the resilience has been there, but there's plenty of people that are struggling. You know, stock market's still at, you know, these very high levels, but look at McDonald's, look at Wingstop, TJX companies, the TJ Maxx, Marshall, you know, is the parent company behind some of those home goods.
4: Nike.
26: Nike, we're going to talk about later. These companies are struggling, and they're struggling mostly on the backs of not the consumers that have plenty of discretionary funds, but the consumers that don't, right? And as an investor, right, as a person in the world, that you're mindful of like the realities that a lot of people are struggling to make ends meet. But as an investor, that means that there's some buying opportunities. Some of those are incredible companies that are getting really cheap, and they're outperforming like the markets that they're in. And it's macro stuff, right? That's weak right now, not individual companies that are struggling, but the industries are down and they're outperforming their industries. Now, here's the thing, some great opportunities, but when it's macro, you don't know how long it's going to take before things normalize and get good again, before you can be rewarded as an investor.
25: I think we should be careful too. And look, there's a lot of people suffering right now, but, and I, you know, it's growing and that does scare me. But as far as being, as an investor trying to figure out the macroeconomy, it's fine. It might not be fine for everyone, but it's fine. Consumer spending jumped in August, its largest jump in over a year. Maybe that's partially inflation. Maybe that's not people are buying more. But the point being that the consumer, the collective consumer, was able to spend more than last year. I don't know at what point that critical mass breaks. And if the critical mass of consumers that are able to spend becomes less than what is needed to carry the economy, we're in trouble. But we have been predicting this now for over a year, if not longer. It hasn't happened so far. I agree, Jason, that it's really interesting to look at some of these individual companies as maybe buying opportunities. Mm-hmm. But I think we need to be very careful not to read into the macro. And I know you weren't doing this, but read into the macro based on any one company.
4: Lou, what about mortgage rates? This is one thing. If you're looking for a home right now, you're looking at 7.5% mortgage rates. We bought our house in 2018, refinanced in 2020, I think it was. Ours is under 3%. That is a huge change. Is that a headwind that you think is going to be impacting either the economy and or markets in the next year or two?
25: They're higher than they have been, but they've been high for a while, and I think it has impacted the economy. I think it's too soon to say if these latest rate levels will impact the economy more than, say, 6 months ago. It's definitely been a headwind for a long time. I just don't know if, again, it's time to play Chicken Little just because we've gone from 6-something to maybe 7-something.
26: Now, I follow the housing sector pretty closely. Home builders is a cohort that I've been pretty bullish on for over a decade, because where the demographic trends are favorable, the net migration trends are favorable, the markets tend to be undersupplied. But we've gone through this really strange period where a lot of existing homes, like the level of existing homes for sale, has stayed well down for years, really since the beginning of the pandemic.
4: About half, right? Half of what it was a decade or 15 years ago. Yeah.
26: Right. And the pandemic really kind of exacerbated that. And what we've seen here over the past year or so is existing home inventory, the number of existing homes listed for sale, has started to really move higher. I think generally that's a positive thing, because existing home sales are very stimulative for the economy. Somebody buys a used home, they're going to probably replace the carpet. They're going to do some upgrades of lighting and, you know, kitchen and bath stuff before they really start getting into like the super expensive stuff. But those things stimulate the economy when existing home sales happen. But again, I talked about home builders. Home builder building levels are basically at some of the lowest levels we've seen in the past five or six years. New home starts are well down. And yeah, interest rates historically are roughly like over the 6 or 7 decade average. But man, houses cost a lot more than they did when interest rates were really around this level. So that's putting a lot of pressure on that industry right now.
4: Yeah, a lot for investors to think about as we end the year. When we come back, we're going to talk about the latest results from Nike. You're listening to Motley Fool, Hidden Gems Investment.
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27: How's the temperature?
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27: Ah, good. 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
27: Who's asking? I am. Look, you know the drill. 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
30: Perfect. I love my job.
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31: Sup?
27: Still in the same place I left you last year. 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
31: Well, it's not like I'm going anywhere for the next couple hundred years.
27: 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Turtle. 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
29: He's not here yet, man.
27: He's late every morning. 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Okay. Squirrel. Has anybody seen Mr. Squirrel?
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33: Welcome back to Motley Fool Hidden Gems Investing. Nike reported earnings after the market closed yesterday. And Lou, this is one that I think has been fascinating. Lots of lessons for investors to learn. But the stock's down about 81% from its high, which is only about 5 years ago. They said that revenue was down 4% in the quarter. But get this, revenue is expected to be down high single digits for this fiscal year. It seems like nothing is going right for Nike right now.
34: No, and some of it's self-inflicted, some of it's beyond their control. I mean, there's two parts of the story. One, they screwed up. They said, we don't need retail anymore. We're going to be just direct to consumer. They burned a lot of bridges with very important partners, and that is still biting them. But also, I don't know if it would have mattered anyway. The world changed. You just need one good Instagram influencer to launch a brand. It's not like in the 80s where Nike could throw money at big stars and just dominate. There is just a trillion more brands now, and you're never going to have that share. I don't think Nike is ever going to be the Nike of old. I think if investors want to look here, they need to reset expectations. It's still massive. It's still a good brand. It's going to continue to exist. it's not going to be what it was before. And just quarter by quarter, just the beatings continue.
26: Yeah, this is still an exceptional, incredible business. And as investors, it's easy to anchor on seeing the stock down 80% and think, man, this is just a dog. It's still a wonderful business, but everything's different now than it was 10 or 15 or 20 years ago. Western markets are very mature. You know, you go back that long ago and people weren't wearing like athletic shoes in the same settings that they are now. So that pie has kind of grown as big as it is. It's basically GDP growth now, right? And so anybody that's growing faster than the market, they're just taking share from somebody else. That means that really Nike's been playing a lot of defense in its core markets for a lot of years already. So you put those two things together and investors just really, you have to have the right expectations about a company like Nike. And I don't know that those expectations were very aligned 4 or 5 years ago, 3 years ago, 2024, kind of when everything peaked and the valuation also kind of peaked as well. As a rule breaker, don't get me wrong, I'm very happy to pay a premium valuation for a company that the common belief is that it's just wildly overpriced. But there has to be an enormous opportunity on the other side, and that's just not where Nike's business is right now. So just be mindful of that, and it can be a perfectly fine business, but it's at the point you got to pay a good valuation or you're just walking into underperformance.
33: Jason, how do you think about, we talked a little bit earlier about consumers, where they're spending, certain mm-hmm. consumers are doing well, certain consumers are not. It seems like Nike is heading in a negative direction. If we look at other stocks in the space, On Holding, Deckers mm-hmm. Outdoor, those stocks are down as well, but they're growing. Does that make, are those the kind of opportunities that you're looking at is, hey, the market's kind of throwing all of these brands out, but there's some winners here somewhere.
26: Yeah, there are. The thing about Deckers that's so interesting is that their success is a product of acquisition. You know, they started off is a flip-flops company, and they acquired Uggs, and they acquired what's this the sneakers, their running shoes,
33: Hoka. I think they developed that internally.
26: And Hoka is actually, I think this year is going to pass Uggs as being the larger business. So it's pretty incredible what's happened, and they're both still relatively small. Uggs is kind of mature, but Hoka, there's still growth potential there for those businesses. But at some point, you get to a critical mass, right? We saw this with Under Armour, which was a growth darling for a decade. And then it hit a critical mass. There were a lot of stumbles the company made along the way, trying to reinvent itself. The things Lou talked about with like managing your supply chain and retail relationships and all that kind of stuff. And it's so important to manage those in relationships, get your products in front of consumers wherever they are and grow as quickly as you can before you get to that critical mass. I think there's some like risk reward opportunity with a company like Deckers, especially on, I'm not so sure. I know it's a big fan of you, so I'm kind of trolling you a little.
33: We'll see where these brands go in the future. When we come back, we're going to play Over Under.

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6: With SBS News, I'm Bob Agnew in Washington. President Trump is praising Alabama's Republican candidate for governor, Tommy Tuberville, and other midterm candidates. He did so in Mobile last night in the latest stop in his midterm push. The president told supporters yesterday they have to make sure and get out and vote. He was in Alabama to talk about the groundbreaking of Mobile's new $4 billion bridge project. Today, he'll be in Ohio to deliver remarks in Vandalia, just outside of Dayton. That Fly Dubai co-pilot accused of stabbing the captain of a passenger jet mid-flight was reportedly banned previously from flying over fears he had adopted radical ideological views. He is grounded by Oman Air in 2024 after the airline found out he had been visiting radical Islamic websites and was assigned at that time to a desk job. The reports indicate officials are now investigating investigating how he wound up back in the cockpit. This is
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10: Welcome back to Motley Fool Hidden Gems Investing. Guys, I want to play a little game called Over Under. I'm going to give you a number. I want to know if you think things are going to be higher or lower 5 or so years from now. Let's start with the company we just talked about. That is Nike. Nike stock currently actually trading for about $33 as we're recording. It was $35 at the close yesterday. Jason, in 2030, is Nike stock going to be higher or lower than $35 per share?
11: Higher, and I'm going to say it's going to be closer to 50.
10: Okay.
12: Yeah. So, Travis, you're giving me a CAGR of, what, 1.18 here or so, yeah. I think, on this
10: Yeah, low expectations, but over the last 5 years, this would have lost by a wide margin.
12: Yeah. I think it's higher. I mean, even 50, is that's not probably a market beater. I think it's both higher and not a market beater.
10: It's funny. I am a growth investor, but I look at a company with negative growth and a price to earnings multiple on a forward basis that's still 23, and I would have taken the under. I'm surprised neither of you did.
11: The reason I think it's going to be higher is, and again, there's the difference between where it starts and finishes and how you get there. I think things are going to be really bumpy along the way, but I think they're going to get to a point where they're going to kind of normalize things and things have their advantage. Even if their margins do continue to erode a little bit, that massive power is a buyer, right? And they get some leverage from that. So I think that's going to help. That scale is going to still benefit. And I still think it's going to be a really profitable company. And I think investor expectations will change a little bit along the way too. And it's going to kind of come to just a happy medium where it's going to be fine.
12: Throw in a 5% dividend yield too, which looks pretty safe right now to me.
10: Yeah. They're still making money. But you could have said the same thing about Under Armour a handful of years ago, where you keep looking at it and going, this is a great value. This is a great value. And it just keeps declining. But we will see where things end up. All right, I want to talk about Netflix, the company we're going to talk about in just a moment. How many NFL games is Netflix going to have in 2030? Part of the context here is there's some outs in the NFL contract towards the end of this decade. Mm-hmm. So 2030, 2031, Lou, are they going to have more or less than 12 NFL games per year?
12: I'm going to just try and be that guy here. I think the answer is probably

0: kind of, they're like, there's reasons to watch them. Of course, you know, big competitor has the Thursday night games over on Amazon Prime. But the content, the games that they have are very special events around the holidays, that kind of thing. And it, I think that gives them like almost like a guaranteed amount of audience. You start getting into double digit numbers and you're running out of reasons for people to watch beyond it being a team that they root for, right? And I think that's one of the challenges for the number getting that big. So for that reason, and the fact that we're only talking 4 or 5 years from now, I'm taking the under. I'm thinking probably closer to where they are now.
1: This one's going to be really interesting to watch because the NFL, I think, thinks they're going to get a big raise if they opt out of some of these deals. And I don't know who's going to pay it. The other piece of context here, and I think I've talked about this on the show, but that Netflix, the Christmas game that you were talking about, Jason, mm-hmm. that was a Vikings game, my home team. I was eating lunch while the game was going on. Netflix is a streaming company. I figured I'll just go watch the game when we're done eating. And of Netflix, of all places, the game just disappeared.
0: Yeah.
1: It was like we went only backwards. Live. It was only like we live. Went backwards to if you miss the game live, it's you're toast. It's crazy to me that they're spending hundreds of millions, billions of dollars on this live entertainment, and you don't even get the benefits of streaming.
2: Yeah. And to your point about like what's going to happen with sports leagues, and kind of to reiterate what I said before, Netflix is good at experimenting. They're willing to try mm-hmm, things. Mm-hmm. And I do think there's value in live sports to keep people on the platform. But most people are already on the platform. So there's limited added revenue right now. I mean, ads and maybe a couple of people who just don't watch anything but sports. But they are what? They're trying wrestling. They're trying tennis. They're trying boxing. They're trying soccer. They're trying everything. I would be surprised if they determine, given their needs, that the most expensive sports property in the world is the best use of capital versus other things. So,
0: well, you mentioned soccer. I think, you know, if you want to expand a market you're not already mature in, maybe the most popular sport in the world and other markets, maybe that's where you can win.
1: Yeah, that'll be interesting. I'm fascinated to see how the streaming world plays out in sports. All right, let's talk about autonomous vehicles. Jason, are we going to be over or under the number of human rides versus autonomous rides in, say, 2031, 5 years from now? Are we going to be have more human ride sharing or more autonomous ride sharing?
0: It's still going to be human. I just don't think 5 years is long enough to get to enough of a critical mass in areas where the bulk of the rides happen. New York City, as an example, LA. I just don't think we're going to get to the point where the regulatory thresholds, which are really the big ones to pass, are going to get to that point. If you were to say 10 years, I would absolutely flip my answer, but I just don't think 5 years is enough.
2: Throw in the fact that, look, I mean, we are a very big country, and by Uber and Lyft's own numbers, 20 to 25% of their rides originate or end in rural areas. So that is, and which seems to me is going to be the last ones to go. Mm-hmm. So that's a huge bogey to overcome, even if those urban areas that, well, they're solving for right now, like Atlanta, if it dominates there, which seems unlikely by 2030, yeah, we're going to get there. We're not going to get there this fast.
1: Lou, don't you think that autonomous vehicles are going to expand the market? I mean, I think this is one of the things that's always really hard when, you know, taxis was one business, but Uber's business became 10 times bigger than taxis because now it's suddenly accessible. You know, I'm in a suburb of the Minneapolis area. I would never call a taxi out here, but an Uber I use on a regular basis. So isn't it possible that one of the tailwinds is not just taking share from existing ride sharing, it's making the pie bigger in some of those densely populated areas? I think we've seen this in San Francisco, even in Austin.
2: So you think that people, so you wouldn't have called a taxi, you are going to call an Uber, and you'd call the Uber more if it didn't have a driver?
1: Absolutely.
2: Okay, so yeah, I doubt it's enough to move the needle. I really do, because there's only so many rides. Look, over time, I mean, right now, if you have a car, why are you doing this? It's because you're planning on drinking or parking is terrible, right? So, I mean, it feels like the use case is already there. Over time, well longer than your 2030, maybe I can see, actually, I do think probably likely that today's standard quo, where there's one car for every person over 16, that ends, and you see that, you know, it takes market share that way. But by 2030, consumers drastically changing their behavior because of this, I,

0: All right, Jason, over or under $30 trillion companies in 2030, so 4 years from now, there are currently 16 trillion dollar companies as of the last time I looked. Are we going to double that in the next 4 years?
1: I don't think we're going to double it. I think it's probably going to grow, but I think it's only going to grow by maybe a half a dozen.
0: Lou?
2: I mean, haven't we been talking about how the market's been going up forever and it's due for a correction and all that, and yet we're going to have all that? I'm going to take the under. I think, over time, but again, short time frame, and there is risk of downside. There's only, I think, three companies that are even over 800 billion right now. So there is a lot of heavy lifting to do by a lot of companies to get to double.
0: Yeah, and a lot of those companies that are worth over $1 trillion today, there's a lot of growth already priced in. So if there's any sort of slowdown in growth because of AI spending or margin compression, that could be potential headwinds for those companies. All right. Final one. Jason, is Anthropic going to be over or under $150 billion in revenue, which would make it one of the biggest software and tech companies in the world by 2028? So just 2 years from now, is it going to hit that bogey?
1: I'm going to take the over. I'm going to take the over by one penny, though.
0: Price is right here.
1: Yeah, the growth rates is extraordinary. I talked about that before. Went from what $4 billion in revenue last year to it's probably going to 10x that number this year. There's definitely headwinds, but the sheer advancement in like utility I've seen just as a consumer with AI tools in the past year has been extraordinary, and I think we're going to continue to see that happened, and I think Anthropic is going to be one of the winners.
2: I'm going to take the other side just so we make both cases, because honestly, who knows, right? But look, we have declared the winner in AI 4 or 5 times in a couple of years, and they've always been
0: Maybe
2: different.
0: in the last couple of months.
1: Oh, yeah.
2: Right. And right now, Anthropic is riding high. We'll see if that has continued or if it's, but yeah, I maybe, but it seems to me that likely there's going to be 7 or 8 more flavors of the month before, before anyone really gains traction. So to bet that the winner right now or the momentum player right now still has momentum through 2028, I'll take the under.
0: It will be fascinating to see if they're able to move beyond coding, which was really the thing that drove their growth late in 2025, early in 2026. And that's one of those areas where I don't think we've ever seen the adoption rate of a new product the way that we have with coding, where it went from 0 to 100%. I mean, I think if you're in that industry and you're not using AI, you're falling way behind. I don't know that that diffusion happens nearly as fast with other products in the real world. I still get funny looks when I ask people if they've tried Muse. So we'll see how the consumer adoption plays out over the next few years. When we come back, we're going to get to the stocks on our radar. 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
10: Hey everybody, Rachel Ray here. 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

0: As always, people on the program may have interest in the stocks they talk about, and The Motley Fool may have formal recommendations for or against, so don't buy or sell stocks based solely on what you hear. All personal finance content follows The Motley Fool's editorial standards and is not approved by advertisers. Advertisements are sponsored content and provided for informational purposes only. To see our full advertising disclosure, please check out our show notes. All right, I wanted to get to Netflix, guys, and one of the interesting comments that came out from their co-CEO said that they are not growing as fast as I want us to. Netflix stock has had an up and down couple of years, and they still growing at 16%. That's a pretty solid number. But Lou, how should we interpret that as investors? This is probably a stock that a lot of foolish investors still hold.
1: Yeah, well, I mean, I think when someone tells you who they are, you believe them, right? But yeah, how is Netflix going to grow from here? I mean, they could try, I don't know, mail order DVDs, maybe? Would that work? Is that a good idea for them?
0: Dust off those old machines.
1: Yeah, but look, I mean, look at what they've tried. Apparently, I'm told every time I log in, I can do gaming on there. Never tried it.
0: I've tried it. It's more difficult than you might think.
1: I can imagine the podcast, some other things. But look, those are just included in the existing subscriptions. So much of what they do now is to make sure we stay attached to them, not trying to expand the pie. This happens to mature companies. Netflix grew up. Growth has slowed because, at least in the Western Hemisphere, most of the people who want it have it. I don't know if there is a good answer other than, if I'm an investor, I'm hearing the CEO say that, and I'm thinking, okay, maybe I need to set my expectations accordingly.
2: You think about the continuum of Netflix's existence. It disrupted video rental, Blockbuster, then it disrupted itself with streaming, and then it disrupted the industry when the company decided to start financing and producing its own content, most of its own content, instead of just relying on third parties. And then it disrupted its own business model after years of hearing the founder say, we will never have advertising, and added an ad tier. And then it's tried, it's a great experimenter, Lou, like you were saying earlier on the show, is that they've tried things like gaming and other little things. But I think what we forget is like the broad industry is very mature. There's some opportunity in other countries as the internet becomes more of a thing and streaming works and people gather disposable income. But the other part of that is the way that we consume content and spend our time consuming content has changed in ways that structurally Netflix isn't built to be able
0: to. Well, and
2: to
0: the
2: do.
0: Supply too.
2: Yes.
0: Think about, the kind of content that goes on YouTube. That just fundamentally doesn't work on Netflix for a random person to just set up a camera and start a channel.
2: And YouTube is basically it's a Netflix in scale already, right? Mm-hmm. And it's massive. Then you have Instagram and TikTok and all of those other things that are in our pocket filling time. And it's tough. I interviewed David Gardner recently on another podcast. The original rule breaker, Netflix is still his biggest stock in his portfolio, but he was clear. It's not a rule breaker anymore. This is a rule maker. It's a stalwart, dominant player in its industry. And in some ways, I mean, that's incredible, right? In terms of the cash generation, but it also makes it maybe a little bit more at risk of disruption in ways that kind of erode its advantages. And it's from content that didn't exist a decade ago.
0: Yeah.
1: This is the hill I'll die on. They just need to buy up all of the studio and streaming assets of Disney, create one massive broadcasting company, license all the IP back to the theme parks, and just do that. I mean, it's not going to happen, but that is, we're just, it's over. The growth story is over. It's okay. It's still a great company, but unless you're going to get into creative destruction, I don't think there is a path for the growth he wants.
0: The only pushback I have there is in streaming, in the world of streaming, can there be one app that rules them all? And, I've got little kids. They can go ham on the Disney app. They can't. They don't have free reign of Netflix or YouTube. And I think that's important for consumers.
2: I don't think there's ever going to be just one, because if you think about Apple, Amazon, other companies that are involved in streaming, it serves a different purpose in their business as maybe a top of the funnel or a little bit of stickiness, but it's not the core business that has to be the profit driver. So as long as those other businesses exist, and they're going to, it's going to be really tough for consolidation just to be the only way to win. And we've seen that they're interested in that, but it's got to be on terms that they are willing to pay for the assets that they want to own. And I don't think anybody at Disney is going to be interested in what you propose there, Lou. Certainly not regulators.
0: All right, let's get to the Stock Center radar and get Dan Boyd's thoughts from behind the glass. Lou, what do you got for us?
1: All right, Dan, I am looking at Accenture, ticker ACN, and it's been a tough year for the consulting giants, investors fretting that they will be less needed, and especially their high-priced services will be less needed in a world where CEOs can just go on Claude to get advice. But look, shares of Accenture were up more than 15% this week after the company beat estimates, gave upbeat guidance. The good news is the sky is not falling. Reports of Accenture's demise were apparently premature. I still do have real questions, though, about whether AI is going to cut into billable hours over time and make their key cost, talent, more expensive. This stock has been on a short lease in my portfolio. I'm happy for the gains, but honestly, I don't see enough in this earnings report to take it off that short leash. Accenture remains on notice, Dan.
0: Dan, what do you think about the consulting business today?
3: I mean, Lou brings up a couple of good points. I think CEOs and companies are going to go with the cheapest possible option when it comes to consulting. And if Accenture doesn't adapt with the times, then they might be in trouble.
0: The spreadsheet business is not what it used to be. Jason, what do you got for us this week?
2: I love it when I find stocks that are set to win from enormous secular tailwinds. And CareTrust REIT, ticker CTRE, is one of those. The aging of the American population is at a bit of a crossroads in making sure we can support and care for that aging population. CareTrust went public as a spinoff 12 years ago. Investors in that spin out, they own a 10 bagger. Here's where it gets interesting going forward. It only owns a little over 400 properties in the U.S. That's less than 3% of the total senior housing properties out there. And it wins because it's a consolidator. About a third of the facilities in the industry, there's like 15,000 of them. About a third are owned by small operators that only own one or two. And then another half are owners that own 3 to 20. That's right in CareTrust's sweet spot to acquire. Most of those owners, Dan, they're baby boomers. They're looking for exit strategies for those businesses. So these are great trends. This is a proven capital allocator and acquirer. I think investors that want to keep getting market crushing returns should look at CareTrust going forward.
0: Dan, what do you think REITs in senior housing?
3: I mean, this CareTrust is involved with two of the things that they're not making any more of, right? Land and time. So I'm kind of interested.
0: All right, Dan, which one's going on your watch list?
3: Obviously, we're going to go CareTrust this time around.
0: All right, Jason, congratulations. Thanks to Jason and Lou. And thanks to Dan Boyd behind the glass for all his production help. I'm Travis Hoyam. Thanks for listening. We'll see you tomorrow.
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11: Breaking news this hour at Town Hall. I'm Bob Agnew in Washington. Reports say the Fly Dubai co-pilot accused of stabbing the captain of a passenger jet mid-flight was previously banned from flying over fears he had adopted radical ideology. Here's reporter Liz Warner.
12: The pilot was grounded by Oman Air in 2024 after the airline found out he had been visiting radical Islamic websites and he was assigned to a desk job. The reports indicate officials are now investigating how the Omani national was cleared to be in the cockpit of a Fly Dubai plane headed for Israel. Passengers and crew were able to subdue the suspect before the plane carrying 174 people landed safely in Saudi Arabia. In New York, I'm Liz Warner.
11: The U.S. has announced it seized two ships carrying fuel to Cuba. We get more of that from correspondent Ken Lorby.
13: The Coast Guard says they were illegally carrying hundreds of thousands of gallons of diesel fuel to the island nation. This comes as the U.S. continues to block oil shipments to Cuba and has imposed sanctions on the country. Fuel shortages on the island have led to power blackouts, impacting lighting, refrigeration, and water supply. Ken Lorman reporting.
11: A new report is pointing to failures during the deadly Eaton and Palisades fires in Southern California. The report was issued by the Fire Safety Research Institute, and it cited the LA Times in some of its reporting. Wall Street closed higher on Friday after a weaker than expected jobs report.
14: Stocks rose after the Labor Department said the economy added just 29,000 jobs in September, which raised hopes the Federal Reserve will hold interest rates steady this month. Tech stocks added lift to the market with NVIDIA and AMD hitting all-time highs. At the closing bell, the Dow Jones Industrial Average gained 250 points to 51,176. The S&P 500 rose 56 points to 77,22. The NASDAQ climbed 319 points to 27,190. I'm Levon Putney.
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21: 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And while most of David's guests are doctors or authorities in their area of expertise, they do not diagnose or prescribe on the air. If you have a medical condition that requires treatment, see a health professional. The information contained in this program is for educational and entertainment purposes only. 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
22: Let's start with our nutrition tip of the week. Question, what is a comfort food? How would you define it? Well, you hear that term thrown around a lot. But how do you define comfort food? Well, it's partly objective and partly subjective. But let's put it this way. Virtually all fast food is comfort food. That's because it has a lot of comfort craving salt, sugar, and fat added to it, as does most restaurant food. That's also, a great majority of it. That's also comfort food. And, you know, I mean, obviously customers or restaurant businesses, they know what keeps customers coming back, the taste, the aroma, the textures, plus lots of, yes, there we go again, salt, fat, and sugar, patron or consumer magnets. So minimize your consumption of these, as well as most packaged foods that you buy in supermarkets. You know, they have not only salt, fat, and sugar, but also a lot of flavorings, be they natural or artificial, and a lot of preservatives and texturizers, emulsifiers, and preservatives and everything. So better to go whole and natural. All right, welcome once again to the program. It's the Snowman with you, David Snow, keeping you cool and healthy. And today on the show, a doctor who wrote the book on health and wealth with the title of the book, Healthy Dad, Sick Dad, with a subtitle, which I love, but it's being What Good Is Your Wealth If You Don't Have Your Health? And we'll have Dr. Glenn Robison on in just, in the second half of the program. And that reminds me of a few limericks, which I recall from long ago regarding health and wealth. There once was a sick millionaire who exclaimed, "It's extremely unfair that I can't buy parts like mechanical parts, despite my millions to spare. And no matter how much you acquire or fulfill your every desire, what good is your wealth if you've squandered your health and suffer until you expire?" All right, but before we have Dr. Robison on, we will have a mini interview in the first half of the program with Dr. Victoria Vaughn on Love and Sex Over 50. That's our sexual health segment this week. She wrote a dating memoir for seniors, and she is sometimes called the modern-day Dr. Ruth. All right. Anyway, she will be with us in just a few minutes. And elsewhere in the news, a lot of announcements for October, a lot of things happening in the field of health. It's Breast Cancer Awareness Month, it's also National Audiology Awareness Month. You know, there's more than 36 million American adults that have some degree of hearing loss. And we have a vested interest here at radio because we rely on your sense of hearing to hear us. What can I say? Vested interest there. It's also National Chiropractic Health Month, or as I call them, chiropractors. we love chiropractors. Health Literacy Month to communicate health information in ways that are easily understood. And that's the whole goal of Dr. Health here, is to communicate information to you, whether you use it or not. But we want to raise your awareness of health, nutrition, fitness, wellness, and medicine. All right, it's Contact Lens Safety Month, and I hope you're, for all you Florida listeners, as well as listeners in other states, listening to Ask the Doctor, and that's right here, the headquarters of Dr. Michael Lang, optometric physician who has that very popular radio show as well. All right, let's see. Lots of information, so little time. It's National Orthodontic Health Month. Oh, and also it's National Dental Hygiene Month, and in just a few weeks we're going to be doing a show on oral health, so stay tuned for that. Oh, and what do you know? It's National Pescatarian Month since 2020, encouraging fish-centric meals at least two or three times a week. I am personally a pescatarian. Don't eat anything with fur or feathers, but I do eat things with fins. it's also National Seafood Month, come to think of it. And National Physical Therapy Month. One of my favorite quotes, I don't know if they still use it in their campaigns, but if it's physical, it's therapy. And, there's so many good therapeutic treatments that are physical in nature other than drugs and medications and other medical procedures. It's National Popcorn Poppin' Month. Oh, and Vegetarian Awareness Month. And just a few days ago, it was World Vegetarian Day. And one of my quotes or snowisms is to, eat more plants than animals. But basically, eat less eggs, more eggplant, less beef, more beefsteak tomatoes, and eat less chicken and more chickpeas. Of course, you can balance everything out. And, you know, in most of our the history of humankind, we have been omnivores. And but you want to emphasize the plants. Okay, and last week we did, well, I had a few articles on alcohol. And just as a follow-up here, here's another segment or a consequence of alcohol, especially being an older drinker. For one thing, alcohol can make you more anxious as you age, as well as more tired. You know, even in best-case scenario, you're going to be more tired as an older adult as than you were as a young one. And that's just the nature of life. Since alcohol is a sedative, you may feel sleepy sooner as an older drinker than you did as a younger person. And then plus your body composition changes as you age. You know, you have less lean body mass, and your total water concentration goes down as you get older. So the effects of alcohol are going to be more pronounced. And then do you think alcohol helps you sleep better, helps you fall asleep? After all, you've heard of the nightcap, right? Well, it may help you pass out, but it also destroys your REM sleep. That's the rapid eye movement, as well as a deep restorative sleep. So you might wake up exhausted and even anxious or restless. As if all those drawbacks weren't bad enough, alcohol can worsen high blood sugar, which most people have. It also affects your balance and memory. Most people know that, as well as causing higher blood pressure and slowing your reaction time. Most people are aware of that. But wait, there's more. I can't leave out the fact that alcohol can also contribute to dementia because it is a neurotoxin. I'll drink to that. No, I'm just kidding. Okay. All right. One last note on this. I announced it, I think, last week, but one more week only. Attention Hawaii listeners, and that's for Vim and Vigor Ala Moana in Honolulu at the Ala Moana Shopping Center. They're having a special on Theralac, which is the fastest-acting medical-strength probiotic. 20% off if you mention Dr. Health Radio for the next week. And just see Fajuri Yolanda or anybody over there at Vim and Vigor, and they'll take good care of you. 20% off Theralac, the probiotic that is the go-to probiotic to help you go, if you know what I mean, as well as many other benefits. All right, let's go to the fitness file. All right, we're going to talk about sex after 50 in the sexual health segment with Dr. Victoria Vaughn, but what about muscle gains after 50? Well, they're harder to come by because, as you may know, consequence of aging, are going to be experiencing sarcopenia or muscle loss. In fact, about 3 to 8% of the body's muscle mass is lost for every decade after the age of 30. But according to Dr. Michelle McDonald, a strength coach who specializes in working with older adults, she has a few tips. One is to make it hard. Your muscles don't know, you know, the sets or the reps or the weights that you put on the bar. They just know effort. So you want to maximize your effort when you do lift weights. And her advice is to definitely lift weights because resistance training is crucial for building and maintaining muscle at any age, especially in the muscle or the major muscle groups. At least 2 days a week is what you want to do engage in resistance training. Also, knowing your limits, you know, maybe exercise machines instead of free weights that you did as a younger individual. And then recovery is so important because you don't recover as quickly as you get older. So you want to wait at least 48 hours before training the same muscle group. Okay. And let's see. In matters of sexual health, no, we don't have time for that. Well, we have a special guest for that in just a few minutes. Let's go to the Funny Bone Pharmacy. All right, first, a few health-related church bulletin blunders. Potluck supper Sunday at 5 p.m. Prayer and meditation to follow. I think I'll stick with the meditation. Another church bulletin blooper. Weight Watchers will meet at 7 p.m. at the First Presbyterian Church. Please use large double door at the side entrance. I love that one. Okay, and now for some brain cramps from famous people. This is from former Vice President Al Gore. He says, it isn't pollution that's harming the environment. It's the impurities in our air and water that are doing it. Thank goodness, Al, that it's not the air and water pollution. And speaking of air, automotive icon Lee Iacocca was quoted as saying, we've got to pause and ask ourselves, how much clean air do we need? And finally, this was a question posed to Heather Whitestone, who was Miss USA. Question, if you could live forever, would you and why? Her answer, I would not live forever because we should not live forever. Because if we were supposed to live forever, then we would live forever. But we cannot live forever, which is why I would not live forever. Well, her brainless answer may live on forever, and she may never live that down. Okay, coming right up, Dr. Victoria Vaughn joins us to talk about love and sex over 50. Then later this hour, Dr. Glenn Robison will be with us with many tips on protecting your priceless possession, your health. The doctor is the author of Healthy Dad, Sick Dad, so stay with us if you want to stay healthy. I'm David Snow here on Dr. Health Radio.
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22: 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And we have a stimulating guest who will stimulate you between your ears. Dr. Victoria Vaughn is my guest. And this segment, she's the author of The Frogs I Kissed Before I Finally Found My Prince, a dating memoir for seniors. And some people call her the modern-day Dr. Ruth. the sound of good sex with Dr. Ruth. I always remember that line. And we'd like to welcome her to the Dr. Health Radio microphones today. Dr. Vaughn, how the health are you? Good morning and good day to you.
0: Good morning. Hi, David. Nice to be with you today.
22: Yes. And thank you for being there on this first Saturday in October. Now, why is it, Doctor, that so many older individuals have given up on sex and love, just like they've given up on, you know, dieting and nutrition and staying in shape, exercising? I don't know what it is. I mean, just because you're older doesn't mean you have to throw in the towel?
0: Yeah, that's a great question, because that's also one of my takeaways in the book is take care of yourself. Just because you're older doesn't mean you have to become decrepit and act old and look old and be old.
22: right. You know? And you know, right. Not just for seniors, singles seniors, if you will, but even dating, married couples or couples that are together, whether they're married or not, they want to go out on dates, right? Everybody has different activities that they do together. So it's not, we don't want to single out just singles, but of course there are, and the statistic that you sent me, I was shocked to learn that there are 37 million singles looking, or seniors looking for love. Even those that are already in a relationship, they really need to know how to keep that spark alive too, right?
0: Exactly. You know, one thing I've learned through the years, Dave, is to me, there's like three steps to a happy relationship. You want to know what they are?
22: Do tell, yes, please.
0: Okay. Love me, feed me, do me.
22: Okay, all right.
0: Now, the love and feeding goes on for a lifetime. That doing part gets a little tricky as we age.
22: Sure.
0: But here's the deal. Here's the good news. Intimacy and loving another person does not have to include intercourse. It can be hand-holding and caressing and winking and laughing and having a good time with another person.
22: In other words, companionship, not just intimate relationships.
0: Right, exactly. Okay. But intimacy is still important. It just doesn't necessarily have to be in the true sense that we've learned to accept it, which is intercourse. It doesn't have to necessarily include that.
22: Okay. Now, there's so many points I want to get to, and we only have a limited amount of time. So in your book, you say you want to date your wage, not just your age. What do you mean by that?
0: I mean that sometimes people put on a facade that they have more money. You know, if you're a preschool teacher and you're trying to go to a restaurant that a neurosurgeon would go to, that's pretty pretentious, and you don't want to do that. You want to stay within your means, because here's the deal. Whoever you find, your prince or princess, is going to love you warts and all, and that includes whatever profession you have, how much money you make or don't make. Mm. So just be yourself. That's probably the number one takeaway from the whole book is be yourself. Be you.
22: That's the antithesis of online dating, though. Everybody misrepresents themselves on dating profiles. I mean, it's rampant.
0: Truth. And it's so sad, because think of how much energy it takes to keep that up.
22: You keep
0: you
22: up the front or the
0: possible.
22: Facade. Yeah, you're right.
0: Right. So it's best just to be, and frankly, it's starting out on the wrong foot, because it's starting out with deception.
22: Exactly.
0: And that's not a good thing either.
22: No, not good for mental health, and not good for either party involved, that's for sure. Now, shifting gears to what I like to call bionic dating, or, like decades ago it was blow-up dolls, now it's sex bots and AI relationships. I mean, people are starting to have relationships with not other people, but, you know, other avatars or
0: bots.
22: Bots, yes. I mean, right. That's scary.
0: That's very sad, isn't it?
22: It is.
0: I mean, it has to be a human connection, for crying out loud. It's very sad.
22: Yeah, well, look at the digital virtual universe that we live in. I mean, there's so much of our lives and existence is not even real in a lot of people's lives. I mean, when you look at how much time they spend online and in front of screens.
0: I know, that's way above my pay grade. I'm a boomer. I really do not understand it at all.
22: No, nor do I. I'm Mr. Flip Phone. And by the way, I've never dated any, done any computer dating because, well, being in media, I don't want to, there's limits or, it's a self-imposed restriction that I have. I just want to do it. And yet everybody meets online now. So, you know, it's hard to meet people in other venues or in other situations. I mean,
0: It is. And I met my prince on eHarmony, and it worked out very, very well. We spent 12 and a half great years together. Unfortunately, he did pass away. We spent 13 years together.
22: Good for you.
0: We were married 12 and a half.
22: Oh, great. Let's talk about, since we only have a minute or two left, and I didn't mean to cut you short there. But personality types, do we really change that much in personalities as we get older? Does our core being really change as we get into our golden years?
0: I don't know that our personalities change, David, but our priorities and our values might change over the years.
22: All right.
0: Yeah. What we're looking for, you know, when we're younger, we're looking for, in my case, you know, females look for good providers, good husband material. Of course, men always want, there always has to be that chemistry there. But
22: sure.
0: As we grow older, you know, we're past the providing years. We've either got the means or we don't. But now we're looking more for companionship and likability and senses of humor and things like that.
22: Okay.
0: Not necessarily as important to us.
22: Yeah, no, those are all important points. And do we have to be more wary, Dr. Vaughn, about who we're dating in our senior years, such as, well, of course, there's hidden alcoholics, there's drug addicts, scammers, losers, posers. I mean, you know, need
0: Absolutely.
22: I go on?
0: You should always be wary of anybody that you meet online. Or, well, actually anywhere.
22: Yeah,
0: but
22: sure.
0: I would say if you're going to, you know, start a serious relationship with somebody, check them out. There's all kinds of way to check people out these days. You can look at their social media if they have any. You can actually get background reports on people. There's a lot of information out there. And I guess the first thing I would ask is, what's your credit score?
22: Oh, my God. money, money talks,
0: well,
22: and you know what walks. Okay. Hey, speaking of money, we want people to order a few of your books. So, Dr. Victoria Vaughn, what is your website, please?
0: It's allthefrogs.com.
22: All
0: you
22: the
0: can
22: frogs?
0: Also go to Amazon.
22: Did you say A-L-L? Oh, the frogs. O-H.
0: O-H-T-H-E frogs.com.
22: Okay, allthefrogs.com. Okay.
0: Right. Or you can go to Amazon and order it. You can go to any bookstore and order it. There's also an audio book available if you don't want to read, if you want to listen to it. It's about a six hour and 30 minute audio book. It's pretty easy.
22: Thank you so much, Dr. Victoria Vaughn, for being there.
0: Thank you for having me, David.
22: Sure thing.
0: Have a blessed day.
22: You too. Love and sex over 50. But when we come back, still ahead, Dr. Glenn Robison joins us in just a minute to share his info in his book, that is, Healthy Dad, Sick Dad, a book about health and wealth. So stick around if you want to stay healthy and wealthy here on the Healthiest Hour on Radio. I'm David Snow, as Dr. Health continues.
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0: 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Hey, we hope you're walking on sunshine this weekend. 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And just look for today's date, which is October the 3rd, the first Saturday in October 2026. 9 out of 10 doctors recommend Dr. Health Radio to their patients who listen to Dr. Health, or who listen to radio, rather. Ask your doctor if Dr. Health is right for you. Well, we have the right doctor for you today. Dr. Glenn Robison is a DPM, a doctor of podiatric medicine, board certified, I might add. Also a surgeon in Mesa, Arizona, and author of Healthy Dad, Sick Dad. He has over 25 years of experience in both traditional medicine and surgical training, as well as holistic healing methods. And we'd like to welcome him to the Dr. Health Radio microphones today. Dr. Robison, how the health are you?
1: Oh, I'm doing fantastic. Thank you.
0: Thank you for being there. And, you know, first I have to say, I love the subtitle of your Healthy Dad, Sick Dad book, which is, What Good Is Your Wealth If You Don't Have Your Health? And so first question for you, why did you write this book and how can our listeners benefit from reading it?
1: Well, the book is actually a 15 to 18 year journey that I went on my own personal health. You know, when I was in medical school, my health went south. I mean, I had so many things that happened to me, and to make things short here, I started working with a man that was more into holistic medicine. Uh-huh. I was ingrained in Western medicine, and he actually helped me get my health back physically and nutritionally. So I spent probably 15, 18 years with him, just studying with him. And I just told him, I says, man, I wish I could put all this information I learned into a book. And he says, well, why don't we do it? And so I took all the notes I had for 15 years, the questions I asked, everything. I sat down with him. While observing him and observing my biological father, who I title as my sick dad, who was actually really healthy until he retired to a recliner and never got out of it. So I think it's very beneficial. I think it was mainly written for my patients, especially my diabetic patients, patients that have immune system compromise. And then for the one main subject is the ones that are in their 20s that don't have any health problems, and they'll never read the book because they don't have any health problems.
0: Well, they're still immortal, Doc. They're still in the immortal stage of life. That's why.
1: But if I could get them to read that book, they would not be on any medications when they're in their 50s, 60s, 70s.
0: Sure.
1: So.
0: Yeah. No, I'm glad I saw the light early in my teenage years and have practiced it ever since. I mean, I used to be the fattest kid in my class in grade school and then pretty sickly as a child, and that's what got me into it. So everybody has that wake-up moment or challenge, or a lot of people have to have it in order for them to change. I mean, I came across a friend recently. We don't keep in touch too often now, but I recently learned that while he recently underwent heart surgery, and I thought, okay, he's only a few years older than me, but okay. But then I had known him for decades, but somebody brought to light the fact that he smoked, and he just quit smoking. I mean, he was a lifelong smoker, and so I had no idea that he was a smoker. And so a lot of people, it takes a major health crisis or challenge to make them finally drop a bad habit or change their life to where it's going to continue, if you will.
1: Exactly.
0: So, yeah.
1: That's being a human being.
0: Yeah, and you know, you mentioned when you were in medical school. I know. Tell us about your medical school diet and how you ended up in the ER from it.
1: Oh, my heavens. You know, you're always on the study, always on the go. I mean, my first month, we were studying until 1 o'clock in the night.
0: Doc, can I interrupt? Just stop you for a minute. We're getting some feedback. You're just talking into the phone, right? You're not into
1: I'm talking to...
0: Okay.
1: Yes.
0: That's better. Okay, thank you. Go ahead.
1: So anyhow, you study and study, study. I mean, it's different from regular undergrad school. So I started to, eat these $1 tacos at Taco Bell, and I'd buy all these Costco muffins that were cheap and then buy a bunch of root beer, and I started eating that, and that was my diet for the first year. And then I woke up one day in severe pain and was peeing blood, and I was like, oh, man, what's going on with me? And ended up passing a kidney stone.
0: Oh, very painful, yeah.
1: That didn't stop there, and that just progressed. So that was my diet, $1 tacos and root beer floats and Costco muffins.
0: Now, and also in your book, you talk about the fact that there's really no

0: dilute all the poisons from the diet that you're eating.
1: Yeah.
0: Go ahead.
1: It's kind of sad that they don't teach that, because health, you know, everything starts with your health.
0: Of course.
1: And there's one element that starts before that. That's your mind, your thoughts. But mm-hmm. Health is such a key component in our everyday life, and so important. But unfortunately, they just don't teach it.
0: Yeah, that's for sure. Now, backtracking to your title, Healthy Dad, Sick Dad, the author title of your book, that's a takeoff of the famous Robert Kiyosaki's Rich Dad, Poor Dad, right?
1: Exactly, yes.
0: Uh-huh. Okay, and so apparently you were at one of his lectures and you were saying, hey, he's not talking about health. That's maybe the title for my next book or something like that.
1: Well, I was sitting with my wife. I went with my wife to Dallas, Texas, and supporting her and her ventures. And she's into the real estate, you know, business side. And so I'm sitting there and we're listening to Robert Kiyosaki on stage.
0: Uh-huh.
1: And I'm just listening, and I see another person come on, Brad Samarek, and I see another person come on, Tom Wheelwright. And I was like, there's his accountant, there's his CPA, here's the business guru. And I turned to my wife, and I says, you know, the one thing they do not have on this stage is they don't have a health advisor. And I says, what good is their wealth if they don't have their health?
0: Mm.
1: And I says, I'm going to be on that stage one day. Teaching health, so all these people that they're making millionaires, that they can utilize it when they retire, when they, you know, get older in age. And but what I see in my practice is, you know, most of the retirees, that they're either on an oxygen tank or a cane or a wheelchair, or they don't enjoy life. So that was the point I made there. Now, have I been on the stage yet? No, not yet, but one day.
0: You will, of course, yeah. And, you know, how I opened the show was with a limerick that I recall from years ago that I saw somewhere. And if I can remember it again, since it was only a few minutes ago that I said it, there once was a sick millionaire who exclaimed, "It's extremely unfair that I can't buy hearts like mechanical parts, despite my millions to spare." So, and it's so true.
1: That's so good.
0: And even though you can buy, you know, certain parts, there's nothing like original parts. I mean, a lot of people, well, there's one saying on aging I saw recently or some time ago. It said, young at heart, older in other places. And, you know, some people have, I mean, some people are bionic, you know, they have younger joints than the rest of their body, or younger organ, or, you know, liver, or some transplanted part of their body, or a manufactured part of their body that is not the original equipment. But there's nothing like the original parts, just like an automobile. So anyway, let's move on and talk about, now you mentioned that you were you know, a conventional physician, you're a podiatric physician, and I want to ask you about feet a little later, but you also got into the holistic therapies from this other doctor you met. And so let's get into a few of those. Jinshin Jitsu. Tell us what that is and why it's important for listeners to know about it.
1: Okay, so in the Jinshin Jitsu, which is the Japanese energy points, there's 26 points in the body. In the traditional acupuncture, there's, I don't know how many acupuncture points are exactly, but they're throughout your entire body. Well, what it does is it coincides and it condenses these pressure points. And so you can hold a certain place in the body and you can help a condition.
0: Mm-hmm.
1: Let me just give you a small example. When my daughter was being born, we had a midwife and she was born at home. Well, there's some difficulty with the dilation and that part of the delivery process.
0: Uh-huh.
1: So I jumped on the phone with my mentor, and he told me to hold the lower back and the knee, which has certain numbers, 23s and 8s, and then the midwife says, oh well, you know, she's starting to dilate more, and then I positioned my hands over to a different point on the body, and then all of a sudden, you know, the baby

0: baby was delivered and born. And I was like, oh, this is incredible. And then to take it a few years later, one of my staff who was pregnant, and she did not want to be induced. They were going to induce her on Monday, and this was Friday. And she says, could you just do what you do in that Jensen stuff? And I says, yeah. And so after clinic, I held these points, and I says, okay, we'll see what happens over the weekend. Well, I got a call at 4 in the morning, and she had a little baby boy.
1: Wow. Really?
0: It was incredible. It works. I mean, there's so many other elements that you can help with that. I actually use it every day in my clinic to relax muscles. So if I need to manipulate an ankle or a midfoot and get the hip free, I will pull certain points, and it relaxes. And it's a very dynamic
1: Certainly sounds like it. I mean, she was naturally seduced. I mean, induced, excuse me. Sorry.
0: Yeah, induced.
1: Induced, yeah. All right, we need to take a break, Dr. Robertson. And when we come back, I want to ask you about other holistic therapies that you've learned and use on your patients, prolotherapy, as well as why body temperature is so important to take every day. We'll talk about that. And then different diets, including yours. You have the immune diet, the diabetic diet, and the whole life diet. We'll talk about some of the advantages of those. My guest, Dr. Glenn Robison, will talk about how to get his book when we come back. He's the author of the latest Healthy Dad, Sick Dad. Also, we'll talk about his other book, Show Them, Stepping Into the Unknown. We'll highlight that as well. So stick around if you want to stay healthy. I'm David Snow here on Dr. Health Radio.
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1: 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All right, here at Dr. Health, we are wanting you to be high on life, not high on drugs or high on your blood pressure or high on blood sugar, and that's why we have Dr. Glenn Robison on the program with us. Keys to your greatest wealth, and that is your health. Dr. Robeson, how can people get your two books? Healthy Dad, Sick Dad is the latest one.
0: Right now, it's just currently on Amazon. You can just type in Healthy Dad, Sick Dad, or show them, and it's there on Amazon.
1: Great. All right. Now, let's talk about other holistic therapies. You say body temperature is so important to take every day. Now, when I wake up in the morning, I have a pulse oximeter on my nightstand, and I always take my pulse and blood saturation level, the oxygen saturation level, but I don't take my temperature. Is that important to take on a daily basis?
0: Oh, it's vital. I mean, it's not being talked about much, and in your just previous ad on probiotics,
1: yes,
0: to boost your immune system. My whole basis on my diet, what I call diet, if I'm on a diet, is I diet for my body temperature. And what I mean is that if your body temperature is at 98.6, if it drops below that, and it's down in the low 97s, then you have the susceptibility of a low immune system.
1: Really?
0: And body temperature always runs low. So if you're 96, 97, you need to boost that up. Well, you know, probiotics help, but you also need to get your body temperature up. So
1: how else do you do that?
0: Well, the best way, chicken broth soup.
1: And, are you serious? Rice. Chicken broth soup will boost your body temperature?
0: For a degree, yes.
1: You mean, does it have to be hot, or are you just talking about soup in general?
0: Soup in general, but chicken has an element that will raise your body temperature more so than beef.
1: Hmm.
0: So I basically start do chicken broth soups from November to March. If I can maintain my body temperature high, I don't worry about my immune system.
1: Really? Well, what about bone broth? That's the trending ingredient or product right now. So many people are using bone broth in their diets. Is that...
0: Yeah.
1: That counts?
0: It's a little more expensive, and it's higher quality, and I do use that. So I just make sure that both of them are organic. So, the chicken bone broth has a much higher element of qualities of minerals. But, yeah, chicken will raise your blood
1: So veggies don't cut it. Vegetable soup is not going to make any difference. I mean, even if it's hot. Okay.
0: Well, it depends on the vegetables. If you have a lot of yang vegetables in there, it can lower your blood temperature too. So even though it's a warm, but I use the brown rice, I use the chicken, and I may throw in a carrot, which is more yang, but celery.
1: Okay, what about spices like cayenne pepper? I'm a ginger junkie. I love ginger and everything. That's a warming spice, right?
0: Ginger's excellent. Yeah, it's a good spice. It's great for the stomach. Great for diabetes, actually. It'll lower your blood sugar faster than, you have to be careful with it if you're on insulin. But ginger, I tell my patients, take a teaspoon of, cheese grated ginger, put it in a tea put it on, whatever you're eating, and it will lower your blood sugar. So
1: you have, in your book, you have a few different diets, the immune diet, the diabetic diet, and then tell us about the whole life diet. Is that just a general all-purpose diet for most people?
0: It is. So your immune diet is mainly for the term called yin diet, the weak, the tired, the fatigued person. The person I see with fungal toenails, the person I see with common plantar warts, these individuals, have a low immune system. So I want to increase their immune system. So I'll get them on the immune diet. And once I get that to a level, it may take 4 weeks or, 5-6 weeks. And if I can get them to that level, then I can move them over to the whole life diet, which is actually just the diet that you have more latitude. You can pick and choose various things. And I kind of look like the whole life diet as the temperature diet for me. It's not mentioned in the book, but I just regulate my what I eat by my temperature.
1: Okay.
0: The diabetic diet is a yang diet. It's kind of like the heart diet. There are some yin diabetes, but mostly yang in constitution. So I have them getting on certain things and avoid certain things. And I've had several diabetics in my clinic that have taken, used this diet and gotten off their medication. Even a patient, and he was 78 years old, and finally says, you know, I'm going to try this diet. And his primary doctor,
1: never too late. Yeah, right.
0: He's like, what are you doing? Just keep doing it. And he's still off his medication. I mean, it's incredible.
1: Okay. So, yeah. So speaking of patients, you have one that's 107. Is that correct? 107 years old?
0: She was 110, and then she did pass away.
1: Okay.
0: Yeah, I was treating her up to 110. She was actually driving her car to 104.
1: Oh, my gosh.
0: She'd come into my clinic, and I'd been treating her for years and years, but she had a brown recluse spider bite, and she was getting frustrated because it wasn't healing in at the hospital. So she came over to see me. She says, I just want to work in my garden. Now, she's 104 years old, given at this time.
1: Jeez.
0: And so we got her better, and she continued to work in her garden, continued to drive.
1: For another 6 years.
0: With her.
1: Wow, to 110.
0: And then last time I saw her, she was like a month before she passed away. She says, Dr. Robinson, she says, I'm tired. And you could tell in her voice that she was ready to go, and then she just passed away at 110.
1: Wow. You know? How about that? Now, I understand your goal is to live to 126. Why that number, that particular number?
0: I don't know. It just came to my mind.
1: Oh, okay.
0: Age is just a number. So if you're in your 70s, you're young. If you're 80s, you're young. 90s, you're young.
1: Do you remember Jack LaLanne and Elaine LaLanne, the godfather and first lady of fitness in America? We just had Elaine LaLanne on not too long ago, about a few months back, and she's 100 years old now. And
0: awesome.
1: Still going strong. We only have a few minutes left, Doctor. Before I let you go, since you're a board-certified podiatric physician and surgeon, tell us about what people are neglecting regarding foot health. I mean, I don't think people go barefoot enough, but that's just a personal opinion, although there are articles on that too, you know, the so-called earthing, or as we would say where I grew up in Hawaii, just walking barefoot. I mean, that's basically the simple truth of it. But tell us your take on this as a podiatrist.
0: Well, I definitely am a component of grounding, absolutely.
1: Grounding, yes.
0: But in Arizona, you got to be careful. You got these little things called scorpions. So.
1: Oh, yeah, that's for sure. Yeah.
0: And
1: of course, we have fire ants and we have other things. But, you know, as long as you're careful. And of course, we have the beach, too. And you can walk on the sand. That's so therapeutic.
0: Yes. Very good. Yeah. So there's one element I'll tell you, your listeners, which hasn't been mentioned. I talk to my patients about, and I'll keep it really brief because of the sake of time, is that when I look at the feet, I'm actually looking at the entire body. So when somebody comes in here, and let me give you a classic example of a bunion.
1: Okay.
0: A bunion is when the big toe goes over.
1: Right.
0: And I'm not been wrong yet, but I just, you know, yesterday I had a patient that had a bunion, was complaining. I says, "Here's her right bunion." I says, "What's going on in your left shoulder?" She goes, "What? How did you know that I hurt my left shoulder?"
1: Wow.
0: Huh. I says, "Whoa." I says, "Okay, the body is a map, and it tells me where to go. So if I'm dealing with a hammer toe, dealing with a bunion, and in particular, bunions are opposite shoulders. So anybody out there listening to this, if you have one of those bumps in your foot, look at your shoulder. You know, I could talk more about it, but for the sake of time, I just I don't have the time to expand on this. But there is a connection there.
1: There's
0: so,
1: a connection. Yeah. Okay. Well, thanks. That's a good parting shot. And as I always say on this program, from bunions to onions, if it has to do with your health, we'll talk about it here on Dr. Health. So thank you so much, Dr. Glenn Robison. Give us your website, please.
0: That's DrGlennRobison, drglennrobison.com.
1: All right. Thank you so much, Doctor, and all the best. And keep us apprised of any new publications you might have in the future.
0: Will do. Thank you.
1: All right. There goes Dr. Glenn Robison, R-O-B-I-S-O-N. All right. That's it for the show. Thanks so much for joining us. Join us again next week, same time, same station, for another edition of the program. Until then, I'm David Snow, reminding you that it isn't how long you live, it's how you live long. Aloha. Have a healthy week.
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13: Breaking news this hour from Town Hall. I'm Bob Agnew in Washington. President Trump's tough stance on crime is paying dividends in the nation's capital when it comes to restoring law and order. One pharmacy chain in D.C. has decided to put items back out on the shelves now, as criminals appear to be getting the message about being prosecuted for theft.
14: CVS opting to put items like candy and toilet paper back out on shelves in Washington, D.C. stores. Townhall.com reports robbery down 7% in the district, homicides down 30%, and auto thefts down 45%. Prosecutions for these crimes up 67%.
13: That is correspondent Laura Winters reporting. The latest monthly jobs report is out, and yesterday's report missed expectations. The Bureau of Labor Statistics says 29,000 non-farm payroll jobs were created in September. That was a little less than half what had been predicted. National Economic Council Director Kevin Hassett has reacted.
15: We have to scoot through over the last 3 or 4 months to see what's going on. But those numbers are really positive. And the thing to remember is that private sector employment is still booming. What's happened is because we reduced federal employment by 300,000 workers, that the numbers are a little bit lower if you don't account for that.
13: And the unemployment rate did not change much. It did click up to 4.2%. Secretary of State Marco Rubio sent Iran's negotiators home, and President Trump says more bombing is now possible. Ken Lorman reports.
16: After negotiations made little progress, Secretary Rubio ordered Iran's delegation led by the foreign minister to leave New York. The talks had stalled over Iran's nuclear program and demands to lift the U.S. blockade. President Trump, speaking to Time, said more bombing is possible and argued pressure on Tehran is necessary to prevent it from obtaining a nuclear weapon. Ken Lorman reporting.
13: More on these stories at townhall.com.
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13: A surprise shutdown of what had been a growing New York City-based cookie company. Andrew Whitman has the details.
19: Cookie chain Chip City shut down all its stores in NYC, New Jersey, and Texas this week and did so without saying a word. Hundreds of its former cookie makers are out of work. The company confirmed its shutdown in a statement Friday, blaming, quote, significant macroeconomic headwinds. Former customers translated that as pricey cookies in the 2026 economy. Chip City was founded in Queens. Its reputation and expansion helped in large part by social media. In New York, I'm Andrew Whitman.
13: Former NFL star Tony Romo is leaving CBS Sports. The network announced the two sides mutually agreed to part ways after Romo pleaded no contest to a DUI charge in Wisconsin. CBS said the former NFL star J.J. Watt will continue to work with the network. Breaking news and analysis, townhall.com. New York health officials are urging residents to get their seasonal flu shots, and two prominent New Yorkers are lending a hand in that effort.
20: High-profile city dwellers and one-time mayoral rivals, 710 WOR's Curtis Sliwa and current mayor Zoran Mamdani, met up to get their flu shots and encourage all New Yorkers to roll up their sleeves. The two shared a humorous exchange, seated side by side, and even took one another's hand prior to the injections. Sliwa asked the mayor if he knew how many people, even tough guys, fainted when they got a shot. Mamdani responded with, "I gotcha." New York City Health Commissioner Dr. Alistair Martin then administered the shots to both men. The state health department recommends annual flu shots for all New Yorkers 6 months and older. In New York, I'm Liz Warner.
13: A new report is pointing to failures during the deadly Eaton and Palisades fires. The 724-page report by the Fire Safety Research Institute cited the LA Times in some of its findings. More on these stories.
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0: Welcome to Johnny on the Spot, where we talk openly about gold, silver, and what's really going on in today's precious metals market. 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
25: And I'm Shannon. 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
0: Well, today, we want to revisit gold in the movies for our topics. 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
25: My father started CMI Gold and Silver more than 50 years ago, and we've served clients nationwide from the beginning through education. So we're here to share on this show what we've learned over decades in this business to help you decide if physical precious metals make sense for you. So today, we're going to have some fun talking about gold in the movies.
0: In all the movies that we're talking about today, you know, gold isn't just sitting in the background. It's almost like another character, and it pushes the story forward, and it drives people to do what they do. Now, we've picked six movies where gold really plays a big role.
25: Yes, and so let's start in chronological order of the film's creation. For example, our first film mention is The Treasure of the Sierra Madre, filmed in 1948, starring Humphrey Bogart and written and directed by John Huston. Two down-on-their-luck Americans searching for work in Mexico during the 1920s persuade an old mining prospector to help them find gold in the Sierra Madre Mountains.
0: This one's a great adventure movie, and Walter Huston is especially good in it. He actually won Best Supporting Actor that year. The film also won Oscars for Best Director and Best Screenplay, both for John Huston. And it was nominated for Best Picture, too. Now, here's a cool little detail. It was the first time a father and son both won Oscars for the same film.
25: The Treasure of the Sierra Madre was the first Hollywood film to venture outside of the United States for an on-location shoot. The film shot for 8 weeks in various parts of Mexico, primarily in Tampico, where the story begins.
0: And a lot of people consider this one a real masterpiece. And it's because it's not just an adventure story. It's actually a lesson in greed and paranoia. And one thing that I like is it shows the weight of gold more realistically than most movies. And it's especially evident when they're getting the gold dust bags ready to load up on those mules.
25: Yes, so let's move on to a favorite film of yours, Johnny. The Good, the Bad, and the Ugly from 1966 with your favorite actor, after John Wayne, of course, Clint Eastwood.
0: Well, this one's a classic spaghetti western. Clint Eastwood plays Blondie, Eli Wallach plays Tuco, and Lee Van Cleef plays Angel Eyes. The whole movie is basically three men chasing one stash of buried Confederate gold. Now, Angel Eyes, he's the hired killer in the mix. And once he hears that there's some gold out there, he starts tracking the same trail. Now, Blondie and Tuco start out working together in this little hustle. Tuco's got a bounty on his head. He gets arrested, and right before they hang him, Blondie makes this long rifle shot, cuts the rope, and they split the reward. They keep that scam going until Blondie just he decides he's done with Tuco and leaves him out to dry. Well, then the tables turn. Tuco catches up with Blondie and makes him march across the desert, basically returning the favor. Now, Tuco's about to finish Blondie off, right? Then he sees this wagon and he goes to check it out. Bill Carson's in the wagon alive and gives Tuco the location of the cemetery where this gold is buried. But he won't give up the name on the grave until he gets some water. So while Tuco goes and gets water, Blondie crawls over, gets the name on the grave. Now, each guy ends up with half the gold's location because Carson dies. And now, whether they like it or not, they've got to keep each other alive if they want to see any of that gold.
25: The quest for gold in this movie drives the characters' actions, and the main plot concerns their greed, as there is a series of double crossings and changing allegiances to get the gold. The gold is the catalyst for the film's tense, uneasy alliances. It serves as the ultimate MacGuffin, a goal that moves the three main characters, Blondie the good, Angel Eyes the bad, and Tuco the ugly, across a war-torn landscape, often rendering the surrounding Civil War battles irrelevant to their personal quests, showing what some will do for the wealth of gold.
0: And I like the title of this movie, The Good, the Bad, and the Ugly, because it's now a phrase people use all the time. And Shannon, you're not kidding. This has to be my favorite movie.
25: Yes, I know. That is your ringtone.
0: Yes, it is, for sure.
25: So the next film on our list also stars Clint Eastwood, along with Telly Savalas, Don Rickles, Carol O'Connor, and Donald Sutherland, stars on the edge of being legendary in their acting careers. Eastwood plays Private Kelly, named in the film title. The movie was released in 1970.
0: Well, in this one, a group of American soldiers, they basically go AWOL during World War II, and they sneak behind enemy lines to steal this stash of Nazi gold. It's part comedy and part action, but the whole thing is driven by that same old temptation, gold makes people take risks they normally would not.
25: This gold story isn't as fictional as it seems. Accounts and wartime reports suggest that there were real incidents of captured or scattered wealth. Kelly's Heroes takes this fragmented reality and random events and turns it into a very plausible moral story. The film is also loosely inspired by the true story of the Nazi gold in Lake Walchen, where 728 bars were recovered, but 25 crates of 100 gold bars each were allegedly missing.
0: Well, later on, people dug into the story behind Kelly's Heroes. Now, depending on what you read, there are accounts that it was loosely inspired by a real gold theft in Bavaria near the end of World War II. Some accounts even claim that years later, a couple of those missing gold bars were quietly recovered and turned over to officials in Bonn, Germany in 1996.
25: One of the most interesting facts I learned about Kelly's Heroes is that Yugoslavia was selected as the main filming location because in 1969, it was one of the few nations whose army was still equipped with operating World War II equipment, both German and American, including in particular the M4 Sherman tank.
0: Now, here's the part that always makes me laugh. It's how easy they make it look to carry and move those gold bars. In the movie, the bars look a little smaller than the big standard 400-ounce good delivery bars, but they're still heavy. A full 400-ounce bar is about 28 pounds, and even a smaller bar that size would still be in that, you know, like 18 to 20-pound range. Either way, those crates would have been brutal to move, and man, they're just tossing them around like they're nothing.
25: The exact number of gold bars per box is not explicitly stated in the dialogue of the film, but from what I could see, there might have been 10 bars per box, and at 20 pounds per bar, that's 180 to 200 pounds per box or crate, and the characters are often seen moving these bars around with one hand. Handling gold in movies is never very realistic.
0: Well, and for its time, Kelly's Heroes was pretty bold because it doesn't end the way you'd expect a war movie to end. Kelly actually negotiated with the enemy, and they cut a deal, they split the gold, and everybody walked away.
25: In the 1970 movie Kelly's Heroes, the characters seek to steal a Nazi stash of 14,000 gold bars valued at $16 million in 1944 currency. Following logistical splits and negotiations, the main group expects to take $10.5 million in gold, 125 boxes, which is then split 12 ways, resulting in approximately $875,000 per person as calculated in the film. Today's gold value would be about $600 billion based on $14 billion based on 14,000 bars weighing roughly 400 troy ounces each.
0: All right. The next movie on our list is Three Kings from 1999. It's set right after the Gulf War, and it's kind of a mix of action, drama, and some dark humor. The basic story is this. Four American soldiers find out Saddam Hussein's hidden gold. They find where it's at, and they decide they're going to steal it. Now, George Clooney, he plays the leader of the group. The other guys are played by Mark Wahlberg, Ice Cube, and Spike Jones. Things go sideways fast. Wahlberg's characters get captured. The other three end up teaming up with Iraqi rebels to rescue him. And in return, those rebels are just begging for help getting their families across the border into Iran.
25: When I first watched this film, I almost didn't finish it.
0: Me too.
25: It is very incendiary in many respects. The movie's satire explores race, politics, war, media, and U.S. diplomacy in the Middle East. The gold in the film forces moral choices. But in the end, the gold is used as a tool to save the lives of the Iraqi rebel refugees.
0: Well, Shannon, how realistic is the gold portrayed in this film?
25: As I've said before, handling gold in movies is never very realistic. The depiction of the size of the bars is realistic, but a 400-ounce pure gold bar weighs 28 pounds, and characters are carrying them around in Louis Vuitton duffel bags. Even if there were only four bars in each bag, that's 100 pounds per bag, and several of the characters had a bag in each hand. For example, this is a prop showing the actual size and depiction of a 400-ounce gold bar. So the dimensions are proper, but the poundage would be 27.5 pounds, which would be, that's a pretty large barbell, just to give you an idea. In the film, The Three Kings, the gold was moved around much too easily.
0: Well, how legit do you think it is?
25: The story?
0: The story.
25: Three Kings is not directly based on a true story, but it is a fictional story inspired by real events. The setting and the political situation were very real, as well as the chaos following the 1991 Gulf War.
0: Okay, moving on to the next film.
25: The next film is one of my favorites, not because of the gold, but because of the history in the film surrounding the founding of America.
0: So, here's the setup for National Treasure, all right, which is one of my favorites too. Nicolas Cage plays Ben Gates, a historian and codebreaker who's been chasing this legend his whole life about a massive treasure tied to the founding of America. He teams up with another treasure hunter, Ian Howe, and they find this old frozen ship in the Arctic that points to their next clue. But then Howe turns on him, and Ben realizes the only way to keep it out of the wrong hands is to beat him to the Declaration of Independence.
25: This movie is completely unrealistic, but it's a fun ride for those who can forgive its highly improbable plot. And the greatest reason we forgive the plot is the actor Nicolas Cage. It's definitely a movie to watch again and again because of its fast pace and historical treasure hunting.
0: And in the movie, the treasure isn't just a couple of gold bars. It's this massive collection of gold, artifacts, and priceless relics that was supposedly passed down from the Knights Templars, and later to the Freemasons. They make it sound like it's worth over $10 billion in real life. But in real life, people stumble onto hoards occasionally, but it's usually an accidental find, not the result of solving some 200-year-old riddle.
25: It's such a fun movie with its patriotic themes, but I doubt ancient gold and artifacts would have survived in a damp underground vault without decay, and a treasure that size under Manhattan would have likely been found long ago.
0: And here again, they've got people picking up big, heavy gold pieces like they weigh nothing, which is just not real life. And honestly, it's really hard to believe that the Templars, the Freemasons, and early Americans would have piled everything into one spot. They probably would have spread it around. However, if that spot existed, Shannon, I'm not going to lie, that's a pretty cool hiding place.
25: Another note of fiction. I think we all know there's no hidden map on the back of the Declaration of Independence. The National Archives does confirm there is writing on the back, but it simply states, Original Declaration of Independence, 4th of July, 1776. However, the movie correctly identifies that the Declaration of Independence is highly protected. The film portrays the document to be preserved in a specialized helium-filled glass case at 70 degrees Fahrenheit. 67 degrees in reality, with humidity controls similar to the film's description. The National Archives also notes that modern security is far more intense than the movie depicts, including an atomic bomb-proof vault, making the theft of the Declaration of Independence in the film impossible.
0: And the movie gets into how the Declaration is protected. When the Declaration is not on display, along with the Constitution and the Bill of Rights, it's lowered into an armored vault underground, right? The original vault was built in 1953 by Mosler Safe Company, the same people who worked on Fort Knox, and even built an atomic bomb-proof bank vault in Hiroshima. In the early 2000s, Mosler's work was replaced with an upgraded system made by Diebold, a major security and vault company, as part of a $110 million renovation. Now, it's basically an elevator. You push a button, those documents get lowered into a vault every night until the next public showing.
25: Before moving to the next movie, let's spend a minute on National Treasure 2, The Book of Secrets, released in 2007. In National Treasure Book of Secrets, the gold is the mythical city of Cibola, also known as the Lost City of Gold. It's hidden in a massive underground cavern beneath Mount Rushmore. The treasure is an ancient, legendary Native American city made entirely of gold rather than just a hoard of coins or artifacts.
0: Well, Cibola is simply a legend. It's a mythical place people believe existed somewhere in North America. And in National Treasure 2, the whole story turns into Ben Gates trying to clear his ancestor's name because a missing page from John Wilkes Booth's diary makes it look like his family was involved in Lincoln's assassination. Ben searches for Cibola, trying to prove that his ancestors were trying to protect the treasure and not steal it.
25: The movie is an adventure, using history as a starting point, blending real historical figures and locations with a largely invented plot. While it accurately features elements like the Silence Do-Good letters, the Resolute Desk, and the secret basement underneath Mount Vernon, the central premise of a vast, hidden book of secrets is inaccurate, although the National Archives do hold records of investigations like the JFK assassination.
0: Well, talking about another cool hiding place, but there's been a lot of talk about a third National Treasure movie, but we'll just have to wait to see if that one comes out. Well, in 2005, another action-adventure treasure-hunting film is released, Sahara. Sahara is based on the 1992 best-selling novel by Clive Cussler.
25: In this film, a master explorer of the National Underwater and Marine Agency, played by Matthew McConaughey and his assistant, hunt for a lost American Civil War ironclad battleship rumored to be hidden in the West African desert. While navigating the Sahara, they cross paths with a World Health Organization doctor, played by Penelope Cruz, who is investigating a deadly plague threatening to cause a global catastrophe. Together, they uncover a conspiracy involving a ruthless dictator and a local waste plant that is polluting the ocean, forcing them to stop the environmental disaster while continuing their search for the legendary Ship of Death, rumored to have the last of the Confederacy's gold from 1865.
0: The treasure in Sahara, a lost Confederate ironclad ship filled with gold sitting out in the Sahara Desert, that's pretty far-fetched. But it's a fun adventure idea for sure, and it's mostly fiction. Yes, there are real Civil War ships. The CSS Texas, referenced in the movie, was an actual Confederate ship, and yes, there are real legends about missing Confederate gold. But the idea that a heavy ironclad ship could make it all the way to Africa and end up hidden in a dry riverbed out there, well, that's movie magic and not history.
25: Ironclads were designed for shallow coastal or river combat, making them too heavy and unstable for a transatlantic journey, especially filled with heavy gold.
0: So I'm not watching Sahara for accuracy. I'm watching it because it's a fun ride.
25: Yes, history has been a great springboard for movies.
0: Well, gold especially has been a captivating element. It's symbolizing wealth, adventure, and even moral dilemmas. Gold has been portrayed in Western to modern action thrillers. The allure of gold is a significant plot motivator that continues to fascinate us today.
25: Yes, so this has been our second episode about gold in the movies. If we didn't mention a significant movie about gold, check out our Gold in the Movies Part 1, and that film just might be there. But for more information on gold and silver products, visit our website, cmigs.com. 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
7: With SRN News, I'm Bob Agnew in Washington. New revelations coming out about that Fly Dubai co-pilot accused of stabbing the captain on a passenger flight this week in an attempted terrorist attack, which thankfully was thwarted, saving everybody on board. The man was grounded by Oman Air back in 2024 after the airline at that time found out he had been visiting radical Islamic websites. At that time, he was assigned to a desk job. Now the investigation is trying to figure out how he wound up once again back in the cockpit. A new report is pointing to failures during the deadly Eaton and Palisades fires in Southern California. A 724-page report by the Fire Safety Research Institute cited in the L.A. Times found major problems with the L.A. County Fire Department's evacuation response in West Altadena. Delayed alerts were contributing factors in all but 19 of the deaths. This is SRN News.
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9: There was one before that in early November 2025, which coincided roughly with a really big spec asset peak, in my view, in October 2025. That's still, you know, in some senses, we haven't fully recovered from.
10: Sorry, a spec asset.
9: Like, a lot of things. Like, you know, Palantir, Bitcoin, quantum stocks, so many of these
10: things.
9: Yes. And even call option volumes in total, those peaked for a while and rolled over. But that was a huge spec top that we're still kind of clawing our way back from, in some senses. So there's that. And more recently, what we've seen is supposed to be traditionally a slow month, September, for retail. It's really rebounded quite strongly. September, last numbers I have, are about 89% of the peak that we saw in June we're back to. So it's been a really strong month for buying.
11: It's because I went on vacation and spent a lot of money.
9: And it's like a lot of it's the names you would suspect. It's your Microns, your SpaceX's, those lead it. But every day when I look at this, there's a name in the top 25. I consider myself someone who knows a lot of tickers. There is a name that I do not recognize and have to look up very often. And, you know, it's fun. It's, you know, it's a sign of how people look for volatility. People look to get rich quick. Look at options trading. Stock market is a place where we go to express our views about the long-term earnings power of corporate America. And we do it with options with 4 days or less to expiry. Like, that's the story of the world we live in now.
10: The October 2025 speculative assets boom does not get talked about that much, but it's fun. It's a good chart. Like, if you just pull up Bitcoin and Palantir, how close their peaks were together around October. They both recently sort of hit a low in June. I'm sorry, I saw it was six. So I had to like count up. But I love, like, actually, I love the framing of speed because it seems very relevant to even how I introduce this. And one of the things that, like, the AI singularity type people talk about, Kurzweil talked about, et cetera, is this notion of like, okay, if you measure time by how long it takes for the world, the Earth to revolve around the sun, that's like stable. If you measure time by how long does it take for there to be a headline worthy event, which is a different, legitimately different way to measure time, this is like extraordinary because, and it goes to the intro, which is just the pace of headline worthy events is just extraordinary. And then you see it manifest, therefore, then in the speed of the movements of the whatever underlying asset you're trading.
9: Yeah, Spoos and Blues should have been like all across my Twitter feed yesterday, and it probably got drowned out within, you know, a couple of minutes. That's for the uninitiated. That's, you know, David Servo's old old motto there back in the day.
11: Wait, is it headlines though, or is there also an element of market structure in here? Because the other that's happened is we have a lot more pod shops that are out there that seem to be affecting the market and causing sharp swings. We have a lot more products. We have a lot more 0-day call options, things like that. This has been an ongoing trend in the market for a while where we see the mean reversals happening really, really fast now, much faster than they used to.
9: I certainly think both the higher participation of retail, the increased AUM, if you want to call it that, in the pod shop models with tighter stops, even agentic trading, which from what I can see so far seems to be a little more Momo driven than most.

0: speaking with Luke Cowa, head of markets at Sherwood News. I'm Tracy Alloway.
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9: And I'm Monica Ricks in the Bloomberg Newsroom. Here are some of the stories we're watching. G7 nations plan to release as much as 100 million barrels of emergency oil and diesel stocks over the next 4 months, following threats from President Trump to implement a U.S. export ban. Chris Kennedy is economic statecraft lead for Bloomberg Economics and insists this is a short-term solution.
10: These are reserves, and just like the Strategic Petroleum Reserve, they are not meant to supply the market forever. And so there is the question of what happens if the Iran war continues, if Ukrainian strikes on Russian refining capacity continue, because those are the real two, you know, structural constraints on diesel production right now.
9: He says an export ban could have caused a global supply crunch. Meantime, U.S. employers tapped the brakes on hiring last month, adding just 29,000 jobs, likely because of higher energy costs. The biggest adds were in healthcare, construction, and manufacturing. Neil Dutta is with Renaissance Macro Research and says a weak report could now put plans for an October interest rate hike on ice.
11: I mean, you still, I think, are really just on one more bad inflation number away from them pulling the trigger on a hike. So the odds are, I think, that the Fed has to revise up its inflation forecast in the first quarter of next year. I mean, if they don't do it in December, it'll probably be by March.
9: Fed Vice Chair Philip Jefferson and New York Fed President John Williams have both said the central bank has time to assess the economy before considering another hike. Attorney General Todd Blanche says former Fed Chair Jerome Powell's legally off the hook over the central bank's multi-billion dollar building renovations.
12: We're not reopening a criminal investigation into him, making mistakes and not having any sort of oversight over the folks doing billion dollar projects isn't necessarily a crime.
9: You can hear our full conversation with the Attorney General tomorrow on Bloomberg This Weekend. And links between Paramount Skydance and Oracle through billionaire Larry Ellison are now stirring angst on Wall Street as both companies take on significant debt. Investors are beginning to treat the two companies' debt as intertwined. And if Oracle's stock price drops, experts say it could impact the Ellison family's ability to support Paramount, which has taken on $52 billion of additional debt to help pay for its acquisition of Warner Brothers Discovery. Global news 24 hours a day and whenever you want it with Bloomberg News Now. I'm Monica Ricks, and this is Bloomberg.
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19: 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I'm Joe Watzenthal.
20: And I'm Tracy Alloway.
19: On today's show, we're discussing the state of markets, everything from the AI trade to oil and fixed income. We are speaking with Luke Kawa of Sherwood News.
20: Can I put you on the spot and ask you, I guess, the question that everyone is wondering? Because a lot of people will look at this market and say, like, it does, in fact, look a little bit bubbly. It's, again, weird that we've been able to shake off interest rate pressures, a freaking war with Iran, all of that. What are the sort of warning signs that you're looking out for a durable turnover, I guess, in stocks. You mentioned breadth earlier, but again, like breadth can give a false positive like we saw in 1998.
12: Yeah, breadth is not something that I would use as like a sufficient or even necessary cause for this. I'm very boring and I like to stick for what drives stocks over the long term. Also kind of does help drive them over the medium term and shorter term. It's earnings. I took a look at recently. So what would happen if you waited until S&P 500 earnings revisions were 5% off their 52-week high? What if you like, and we all know analysts are notoriously late, you've definitely missed the top, but like how bad would that be? How far off would that be? The only place where you're really, really getting killed on that for the past six or seven bear markets is COVID, just because it happened so fast and absolutely nobody had time and we were, you know, already in the whole lockdown by the time it happened. But pretty much every other time, if you held for 2 years backwards, even after the time that estimates have been cut, so you know you're arriving late to the party, admittedly, most of the time you're still, you know, looking at pretty healthy gains. So my kind of thing is, hey, if you've been invested, you can probably afford to wait for earnings to start to crack at the index level and have some kind of warning signal you're getting out.
20: Yeah.
12: Beyond that, I think it's folks like you who are keenly focused on credit market and some of the peculiarities happening there that are going to be, I think, in the best position to be able to spot, okay, like, when has this kind of financial ingenuity gone too far? Because one of the things that I was high conviction for me was when hyperscalers went negative FCF, okay, you have two choices right now. Either the AI boom slows or the financing starts to get more creative. The financing has gotten more creative. Yeah. So, you know, at a certain point, it's interesting to think about, because when you think about sources of profits right now, hyperscaler CapEx, obviously, and more of that debt financed, and we do have a big coal deficit. So can you think of more safe places to be sourcing your profits from than hyperscaler debt and fiscal debt? Mm-hmm. That's pretty darn safe until it isn't, your classic kind of Minskyan formula there. So that's one thing that honestly has me surprised that multiples haven't even been more supported. Just the fact that you know, this debt comes from kind of safe places.
19: Right. Talk to us a little bit more about, if you're on the recipient end of hyperscaler spending, it almost feels like a bond at this point, right? Like that's sort of, not really, but that's kind of what you're saying, which is like these are big structural things that can be fairly predictable. On the other hand, when you look at who some of the recipients of this money are going to be, like it's not literally the recipients of the CapEx money, but kind of like CoreWeave CDS. How do you think about credit angst among some of the AI players with the assumption that AI spending is just going to keep going through the moon?
12: Yeah, I think you can pretty closely map in a lot of cases just a straight up concern about the level of debt, and just look at your classic debt ratios and Oracle's. There's a reason why Oracle stands out versus all the other major hyperscalers on this, and kind of use that to flag.
19: Wait, what's the reason that they stand out?
12: I would say just relatively more indebtedness than peers, or just like less creditworthiness to begin with. That's why I think a big recent thing that's happened is NVIDIA trying to effectively credit wrap, make everyone the safest AI borrower possible. But I do think we live in a world where now a lot of companies both aren't necessarily treated as unimpeachable AI beneficiaries, and also the second derivative's turned. We are no longer pricing in the fastest earnings revisions across the board ever. At some point, you've got to make the transition from hyper growth to growth at a reasonable price. And a lot of stocks post the Q3 momentum route are still trying to do that. Only have two semiconductor companies that have made 52-week highs in Q3. Only two. AMD and Skyworks in the S&P 500.
19: Interesting.
12: Crazy.
19: Speaking of like Oracle being different, Greg Ipp at the Wall Street Journal had a really good tweet the other day observing the fact that, okay, the one thing that makes the AI boom weird is that it's not being financed by the fruits of the AI boom, right? So you have all these internet, right? And so it's like the companies that are best positioned to spend have their own money printers. Facebook has gigantically profitable businesses. Google has search, et cetera. Oracle is like, fine. No, I mean, nothing against Oracle. It's a good, successful company, but it does not have that like pure money spigot the way the other hyperscalers had. And actually, right now, today, or we continue to see their CDS spike.
20: Speaking of financial engineering and cash spigots, there's a headline that came across the terminal just as we started this conversation, Luke. Slight tangent, but I think it's still relevant. Man City inflated revenue, cut costs by £900 million, Premier League fines. They're going to be sanctioned. We don't know what the sanctions are just yet, but immediate reaction. Let's do sports.
12: Yeah, immediate reaction couldn't happen to a better man Manchester team. Hey, you know,
20: you're a Man U fan, right?
12: Yes. Okay. Yeah. So this is you know, what is it? FAFO. I'll keep it to that. And I'm very much hoping that I will tolerate Arsenal retroactively getting trophies if it means we can also retroactively get one as well. And that takes a lot for me to say.
20: Joe thinks the Premier League is the bull case for Europe. So,
0: oh, yeah.
12: I loved those competing articles. I will not say which one I enjoyed more. I love all my parents equally.
0: Our friend Guan?
20: Yeah.
0: He got me a gift, the Shenzhen Peng City Football Club. He got me one of their jerseys.
20: What colors?
0: It's blue. They're owned by Man City. It's part of the same corporation or something like that. There's some sort of connection. Shenzhen Peng City FC is part of the City Football Group network alongside Manchester City. And I think, like, Manchester City.
12: What's the equivalent of the Championship League over there? So
0: I don't know. I want to learn more. Every American, first of all, their jerseys are the same color as the Manchester City jerseys. But every American, you know, it's like, oh, we get excited about the World Cup and then we forget about soccer. Not me. Me and my son have been watching the UEFA tournament that's happening right now. Spain versus England was really good. Harry Kane missed a penalty kick.
12: Love that.
0: We saw the Netherlands versus Serbia game. So I am not one of the Americans who just stops paying attention to soccer when it ends.
12: I like that. You're the hipster American soccer fan. This is very good. Yeah. No, hey, what else are you supposed to do? In the morning on the weekends, I'd like
20: watch
12: you have kids.
20: Stars.
12: So there's things to do. But like, hey, for the rest of us, what else is there to do?
20: Well, you never know. Also, maybe China football will become a huge thing if the UAE can't spend money in the UK anymore.
0: Oh yeah, I think it's probably gonna be huge.
12: I mean,
0: putting Luke on the spot.
12: If we're going to transition to a sport, I was really hoping we'd go to hockey next, but okay.
0: To bring it back to markets for a second, there was an interesting note in my inbox. Terry Wiseman over at Macquarie, and he had pointed out that, like, okay, so we talked about these huge spending impulses, et cetera, and the two big ones, obviously, AI and then structural government entitlements, et cetera, that keeps going up. And then he points out, though, that, like, wars are really expensive. And so markets people look at the Iran war headlines, it seems like mostly through the lens of the oil price, right? To the extent that people are trading, their interest in the Iran war is basically, like, okay, when is the Strait of Hormuz going to open? What are the price of oil? Diesel spreads, maybe. But he points out, it's like, wars are very expensive. And he's like, this is a third driver of inflationary impulse that doesn't get much attention. But defense spending rising for years all around the world.
12: Yeah, wars are expensive. Rearmament's expensive. Yeah. Trying to reshore and build domestic capacity of semiconductors is expensive. Yeah, all of this is really, really expensive. It is the defining feature of this era, like how much we are willing to kind of tolerate the side effects that are in our face every day of policies that are, you know, quote, that are definitely.
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25: Breaking news this hour at Town Hall. I'm Bob Agnew in Washington. The investigation is turning up some new information about the terrorist co-pilot and the plot to take down that Fly Dubai flight from Dubai to Tel Aviv this week. And we get the latest from correspondent Laura Winters.
26: Investigators zeroing in on how the terrorist co-pilot got hired by Fly Dubai. Israeli Prime Minister Benjamin Netanyahu says evidence indicates this man was a radicalized Muslim who was on a mission to kill himself and everyone else on board as he attempted to kill the captain in the cockpit and crash the plane. Turns out records show this suspect had been suspended as a pilot at another airline. Laura Winters reporting.
25: Fly Dubai, the low-cost airline, is owned by the government of Dubai along with a full-service airline, Emirates. A prominent left-wing streamer is now warning Texas Democrat James Tallarico to stay aligned with progressive activists if he wants to win a U.S. Senate seat.
27: At a University of Texas event, Hassan Piker said activists helped Tallarico gain political power and should remind him that if elected, quote, he's got to play ball. Remarks raise questions about whether Tallarico could govern as the more moderate candidate he claims to be on the campaign trail or face pressure from the party's progressive wing. Tallarico's campaign had not responded to a request for comment. Ken Lorman reporting.
25: Mental health experts say they're seeing an increase in the number of people struggling with financial stress and depression tied to online gambling. Liz Ward is with Penn State Health Advancement.
28: We're definitely seeing a lot of depression coming back into the mental health piece with this addiction, a lot of guilt, a lot of shame, kind of a higher risk of suicidal ideation and thoughts as well.
25: And observers say the trend is clearly tied to online gaming platforms, gambling platforms, and it's also most prominent among young males as a sector of the population. More on these stories at townhall.com.
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11: Good afternoon, fellow investors, and welcome to the Friday, October 2nd, 2026 edition of Invest Talk. I'm your host, Luke Guerrero, and I'll be with you over the next hour as we dissect what happened in the market, talk about the stories that matter, and most importantly, answer your finance and investment questions. I also want to give you a quick heads up. The date is getting closer. It is now only about 3 weeks away, so be sure to mark your calendars for October 24th. It's a Saturday, and you are invited to join the KPP team, as well as guest experts for our in-person InvestTalk Retirement Summit. This special event is free of charge, but seating is limited, so pre-register now at investtalk.com. Okay, in just a bit, we'll talk about the market today and those show topics, but why don't we tackle this caller question now?
13: Hey, this is Thomas over in Santa Cruz. I'm calling about ticker GMRS. It is actually a relatively new stock, but the company's been around since 2021. I have a family member who's interested in working for this company. Actually, they reached out to my family member, and I thought that it'd be interesting to hear what you guys have to say looking at the back end of things. I'd love to hear what's going on. Hope all is well.
11: Well, GMRS is GMR Solutions. It is the nation's largest provider of EMS services. So that's emergency medical services. Yes, I said EMS services. So services. Anyway, it is the only EMS provider that has both air and ground medical services. And so this company, as you mentioned, has been around for at least since 2023, that's where I'm seeing financials go back to. But it recently IPO'd on May 13th of this year, saw that initial IPO volatility, climbed to $15.47 per share, then dove back down to $9.89, where it is currently trading today. Revenue growth, a bit sluggish, 3.3% year-over-year revenue growth. They had a net loss of $28.3 million in this quarter compared to a quarter a year ago where they had a net gain of $800 million. They reaffirmed guidance at their most recent earnings in spite of that EPS miss, so they didn't couple that with an earnings cut. But I think what you have going on here is an interesting situation because in spite of this earnings miss, you actually saw a 9% climb in the stock price after earnings were released. Now, of course, you've seen a subsequent decline because earnings was back in August 12th. And this thing has actually dropped off pretty significantly on 918 from 1253 to 989, where it trades today. I think this is an interesting one as a company. They seem to be very liquid. They have pretty solid free cash flow for a company of this size. It's about $508 million. Their free cash flow is $489 million. Their return on equity is pretty solid, honestly, for a company within this space. But one thing that management noted from a performance perspective was, well, employee wages and benefits, those costs are rising. And you see that not just within this industry, but across the board. So after a confusing headline quarter, I think this thing is likely to be volatile. From a, is it going to have what we call a going concern, i.e. it's going to continue to exist, most likely. I mean, I'm seeing a lot of debt here as of 2025, though they may have sorted out some of those debt pressures coming into 2026. Either way, for a company to be employed at, I think it's perfectly reasonable. But to invest in this company, well, it falls within my general IPO restriction. Remember, we don't like buying things until they've traded for a year because there's a whole bunch of stuff that goes on that is not inherent to the underlying value of a company within that first year of trading, such that in aggregate, IPOs tend to underperform the market in the first year. So for now, ticker GMR, GMR Solutions, sorry, that's GMRS, GMR Solutions, gonna have to pass. Thanks for the call. Well, we had a great show yesterday. We looked into the data center backlash and what it meant for investment in AI infrastructure. We also answered a listener question on TJX, that is TJX Companies, formerly TJ Maxx. If you want to learn more about data centers and hear my answer to that question on TJX, I encourage you to check out yesterday's episode. And in fact, I think the best way to never miss an episode of Invest Talk is to hit subscribe wherever you get your podcasts. On to today, where we got a great show to end this week. And it all starts with my main focus point on Wall Street being back in charge, because institutional money managers are seeing flows into the markets. And what does that mean for retail investors? They are reclaiming their role as the primary driver of market moves. It has displaced the retail trading frenzy that we saw in the first half of this decade. So understanding how the professional money moves, understanding how those managers think and act, can give individual retail investors a crucial edge. We also have a couple more stories, including one on pensions making a return to the workplace. Story about taxes and how some investors in Fidelity funds might be seeing taxes in spite of not seeing the money coming through. And should we have time at the end of the show, we'll take a look at the new car market and how a lot of buyers feel left behind. We also have some voice bank calls ready to play, including one on stocks and taxes and another on SPS Commerce, that is ticker SPSC. We also have some questions that came in from the comments section of the Invest Talk YouTube channel. And most importantly, you can call me live. We're going into a break. When we come back, we'll talk about today's market activity. If you're listening via our live stream or on AM 1220 in the Bay Area, give me a call now at 888-99-CHART.
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11: Market trading a bit higher today across the board. You saw the S&P up 73 bips, the Dow up 49, the NASDAQ up 119, and the Russell 2000 up 94 basis points. Some of the stocks leading the way, semis doing pretty well today. Big tech was pretty broadly higher. Road and rail companies, private equity, investment banks, networking names, those are some of the best performers. Some of the worst performers, athletic apparel continues to struggle. Home builders, obviously mortgage rates up, that's a big effect on that. And then pharma and biotech rates up in general. Companies that take a lot of financing, going to find capital a bit more expensive. Same time, Treasury is a bit weaker. It was pretty choppy. You saw the curve flattening a little bit with yields up 6 to 7 basis points at the front end. You remember yesterday, yields were down a bit at the front end, at the long end, pushed a bit higher. Same time, the dollar index was off 20 basis points after finishing at its highest level since April of last year on Thursday. Gold finished down 1%, silver down 1.2%, and crude oil down 1.9%. Not really much to this action today. I think a lot of it was centered around what was a softer than expected September payrolls report. Because if it's softer than expected, then the print, in a way, strengthens the case for an October Fed pause. Maybe, right? The Fed didn't mention it the last meeting. We are focused on inflation. We are not focused on the labor market. How much of it will impact their decision to cut one more time before the end of the year? It stands to be seen. And you can really see that on the bond market, because you had yields pacing higher in spite of this. You had the barely any change from 27 basis points of hikes through year end to 17 basis points of hikes through year end. So the market's still expecting one more hike before the end of 2026. On the data front, September non-farm payrolls rose 29,000. That was well below 90,000. In August's 133,000. The unemployment rate came in at 4.2. A bit of a bump higher. The expectation was a hold at 4.1. Average hourly earnings was up 10 basis points month over month. That was below the 30 basis point August number. But not much else. Looking ahead to next week, we get ISM services on Monday. We get ADP private payrolls and export-import data on Tuesday. We get New York Fed consumer inflation expectations, as well as the September FOMC minutes on Wednesday. Initial claims on Thursday, and the University of Michigan consumer sentiment on Friday. All right, why don't we answer a question that came in earlier to the InvestTalk YouTube channel. And it's on ticker QS, which is QuantumScape. QuantumScape is a company that... They always like to say this. It's a good way of putting this. It means they're burning money, but they're called pre-revenue. They are trying to create these solid-state lithium metal battery technologies for electric vehicles. And the question was, is it still okay to hold QS? Well, this thing has struggled since the pandemic. It was trading at $114 per share. Now it's trading at $4.57. It is down 56% this year. It is, as I mentioned, pre-revenue, which means it's burning a lot of cash. It is a systematic underweight across the board from the analysts that cover it. It is incredibly speculative, meaning it's going to be incredibly volatile. And generally speaking, when I look at a company that is pre-revenue, I think pretty unlikely I'm going to buy it. I was searching for a joke there. I didn't quite get one. It's Friday. We're all ready for the weekend. But either way, this pre-classic pre-revenue move, Things aren't looking great for the company. They're just burning through it. So is it still okay to hold it? Well, it is okay to hold it. I just wouldn't. That is QS. Thanks for the call. That was a YouTube comment question. Why don't we slip in another listener question now?
8: Say that I buy a stock, put $10,000 in it, and eventually it goes to $20,000. If I pull that initial investment of $10,000 out and sell, is that taxable, even though I'm pulling the original amount that I invested in and is essentially no capital gains? Just a little confused in that aspect of things, and looking forward to hearing your answers. Thanks so much.
11: Great question. So if it's in a taxable account, so if it's in a taxable brokerage account, the way that works is it's based on tax lots. So even though you're buying $10,000 of shares, each share has its own acquisition cost. Once you sell one share of a company, one share of anything in this account, you will owe taxes on the difference between what you sold it for and what you bought it for. If there's a gain, you will have a capital loss if there is a loss. It has nothing to do with the value of the money you put in. It has to do with the asset that is being sold. So yes, if you sold that $10,000, you would owe on $5,000 worth of gains. Thanks for the call. We are headed into a break. When we come back, my main focus point on institutional investor money, important stories that matter to your financial life, and also more answers to your finance and investment questions. 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
6: 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All right, this next one is a bit time sensitive, and it affects anyone who owns a mutual fund in a taxable account. That's because next Friday, October 9th, Fidelity shareholders in certain funds will receive a capital gains distribution. Now, that isn't because you sold anything. You didn't take profits. You did nothing. And you're still going to owe taxes on gains that the fund realized inside the portfolio. Fidelity Puritan, one of the most widely held balanced funds in America, is distributing $2.78 per share. That is a 9.79% of NAV distribution. Nearly 10% of the fund's value is being paid out as a taxable gain. Fidelity Balanced is distributing 2.907 per share. That's 8.19%. Now, these are estimates, but they should be finalized in the coming days. Most Fidelity bond funds, they show zero. The gains are concentrated in the equity-heavy balanced funds, the ones people hold because they think they're the safe one. And for anyone holding these in a taxable account, surprise, you're getting a distribution. And the December cycle is likely to be even better. Capital Group's 2026 estimate, updated September 21st, shows their new economy fund at 20 to 25% of NAV. American Balanced at 12 to 15%, Fundamental Investors at 11 to 14%. The reason why this happens is because of the structure of a mutual fund that most people don't understand. you don't have to sell anything for you to be on the hook for gains because gains are distributed from the fund. When you buy an ETF, a share is created through an authorized purchaser, and a basket of securities is handed to the ETF based upon what they require. That same basket is sold whenever you redeem your shares, meaning you are paying for that taxable event. Mutual funds are different. They get cash. They buy shares. They have to sell shares. So when they sell it at a gain, they are required by law to distribute it to you. And this means that you can owe taxes on a fund that's down for you personally. If you bought the fund at its high point and its declined since, but the fund sold stocks inside the portfolio that it had held for years at a profit, you get the gain. Your personal loss is entirely irrelevant to the fund's distribution obligation. Another reason why this is important is because there's a bit of a timing trap here. If you're thinking about buying a mutual fund in late October or November, you should always be checking the estimated distribution first, because buying before the X date means you're buying someone else's embedded gain. You will owe taxes on profits that were generated before you owned a single share. Make sure, generally, that you buy after the X date. And all in all, this is exactly what I was talking about at the top. This is the structural reason why ETFs have taken market share from mutual funds. ETFs use this in-kind creation redemption, and they avoid this exact situation. As always, check your accounts. If you own any of these funds from Fidelity, October 9th is next Friday. Plan accordingly. I want to briefly mention the newest KPP premium newsletter, which will be distributed tomorrow. This week in the Insights section, we discussed why the earnings season could be especially important as strong profit expectations collide with higher interest rates and an upcoming Fed meeting. In the portfolio management section, we discussed what to look for before making a portfolio change. In the consumer watch section, we looked at how Micron's AI-driven growth connects to the memory and storage inside laptops and other household devices. If you're interested, visit investtalk.com and subscribe. 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Why don't we play one more question before our next break?
2: Hi, this is Susan from New Jersey. I'm calling about a stock, Exxon, A-X-O-N, Exxon Enterprise. What would be a good entry point? It looks expensive. Thank you. Bye-bye.
6: AXON is Axon Enterprise. We used to get questions about this name all the time, but we haven't recently. What it is it is a safety technology company. So they have taser weapons, they got body cameras, they have counter drone systems. And they've seen revenue grow pretty significantly. It was up 35% year over year in the most recent quarter. Revenue's growing at 32.5% on an annualized basis going back the past 5 years. Same time, margins, though, they're falling. You are seeing net margin fall from 12.4% just 3 years ago to 7.6. Return on equity, though, pretty stable. In fact, growing up to 15.5. And in spite of the good results, company's not doing well. Down 27.22% over the past 52 weeks, down 42.63%. That's over the past 52 weeks, down 27.22% over year to date. And what's really happened here is you've just kind of had a clawback in valuations, right? You had another solid quarter, but underneath it, I mean, margins are compressing meaningfully. And so people are re-rating this. They are not willing to pay 100 times price to forward-looking earnings like they were before. Momentum's been pretty poor, so for now I'd keep this one on my watch list. Seems a bit like a falling knife scenario. That is Axon Enterprise, your AXON. On the next Invest Talk, we'll look into this story, Emerging Markets Under Pressure, How Oil, the Dollar, and Iran Are Hammering Developing Economies. That is a story for Monday. For now, I'm Luke Guerrero, and we are ready to take your calls anytime at 888-99-CHART.
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7: President Trump's tough stance on crime is paying off in Washington, D.C. That's where one major chain, CVS, is finally opting to let customers shop like they used to, putting goods out on the store's shelves as more people are getting the word that there is a crackdown on crime in the city and prosecutions are on the rise. A prominent left-wing streamer warning Texas Democrat James Tallarico to stay aligned with progressive activists if he's hoping to win a U.S. Senate seat. That's because he was supported by the hard left in getting as far as he's gone, and we'll see in the November midterms whether they stay on his side. Mental health experts say they're seeing an increase in the number of people struggling with financial stress and depression tied to online gambling platforms. On Wall Street yesterday, it was a winning session across the board, even though investors were not happy with the latest jobs report.
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6: If you take a look at flows data or reporting on flows data, you might have seen CNBC's headline, Wall Street Money Takes Back Over from Small Investors as Driving Force of the Stock Market. It's because institutional options flows hit roughly three times a typical September level through month end. Institutional equity flows, they increased over the past five sessions. And retail trading, who has been the dominant force for almost 3 years now, kind of pulling back a little bit. In a lot of ways, this resilience is an interesting signal for where and what type of investors are willing to take on risk. Meaning, the smart money's not panicking, they're selectively buying, and what they're buying is still AI. Meta surged 13% in a week. Institutional traders rotated in while retail was stepping aside. Now, obviously, there is a more nuanced version than this, right? It's not just retail stepping out and institutional smart money stepping in. If you look at Citadel's market structure report, you see retail volumes hit new records in May and June. Retail options premiums on Citadel platforms hit a record in June as well. So there still is a structural bid out there, at least through the end of summer, or rather the beginning of summer. But what changed was a couple things between June and September. You had Treasury yields, right? The 10-year went from 4.38 in late June to 4.814 last week. That's the highest it's been since November of 2023. Mechanically speaking, when you have a risk-free rate surge, retail investors who tend to be more yield-sensitive than institutions, they rotate into money market funds. CDs, you'd rotate into those too. Short-term treasuries, you're seeing attractive yields for the first time in a while. So essentially, they're not leaving, they're just moving to other investments. Then you have seasonality, right? Retail participation historically dips in September. Summer trading is over. People go back to school, expenses start to hit. And so this is something that cyclically we just tend to see. But if the money's smarter and more longer, more focused on a longer time horizon, wouldn't that mean the market gets less volatile? I mean, historically, the answer is kind of more predictable in direction, but violent in reversals, right? Institutional investors, they trade a large size. They have tighter risk limits. They have algorithmic execution. When they're all positioned the same way, that means that a catalyst forces them to de-risk. It hits harder. It hits faster than a retail-driven sell-off because they tend to move in unison. Retail investors, in contrast, right, they're panicking individually. They're not panicking as a group. So they tend to sell in a bit of drips. But here's what you really should be watching, right? First is 13Fs. Every institutional investor with more than $100 million in assets has to file these forms. It shows their holdings. They lag by 45 days, but they certainly can be very informative if you want to watch flow data. Then you got options flows. You'll see unusual options activity, large block trades, sweeps, opening positions. You can do that on several free or low-cost platforms. So when you see $10 million in call options on a stock you own, someone with deep pockets probably just made a bet. That's certainly a signal. Then you have ETF fund flows, right? Those are published daily. Billions are flowing into an ETF sector in a week. That's probably institutional rebalancing. It tells you which sectors are getting fresh capital, which are seeing redemptions. And then the last thing, which everyone tends to ignore because they can be complicated, credit markets. I talk about CDS spreads all the time. When institutional credit investors buy this protection against a company's debt, it often means they believe the company is weak.

0: crypto speculation has kind of migrated to perpetual futures, yields at 4.85%. That's an alternative to being speculative. Positioning wise, I think it's always wise not to fight institutional flows. It doesn't mean follow them blindly. Institutions are wrong all the time. Smart money can be dumb. But when institutional money is moving decisively into a sector or out of one, trying to swim against that type of flow and current kind of requires either incredible timing or a thesis that is genuinely something that is being missed. And most retail investors don't really have either of those things. So the better approach is to identify the areas where institutional retail interests align. So quality companies, strong fundamentals, reasonable valuations, and own them regardless of who is buying. The reality is the market does not care where flows come from, right? It cares about price and volume. And right now, price and volume signals say institutional money is being selective, it's concentrated in AI, and surprisingly resilient despite the turbulence we've seen in the macro picture. It might not trade, rather change your next trade or your portfolio, but the scope of it is really important to understand. Now, on Fridays, we generally make time to fit in a quick rundown of key benchmark numbers. The two-year Treasury yield was at 4.833. Last week, it was 4.9. 247 weeks ago, it was 0.64. The 10-year, 5.281. Last week, it was 5.21. And 245 weeks ago, it was 1.762. Gold, $4,147 per ounce. That is $121 less than last week. 61 weeks ago, it was 3,348, and 240 weeks back, it was 1,806. Silver, $60.59 per ounce. That is $3.34 less than last week. 138 weeks ago, it was 22.80, and looking back 238 weeks, it was 23.94. Oil, $91.08 per barrel. That is $2.79 less than last week. 106 weeks ago is 67.79. 148 weeks back, it was 74.30. And 247 weeks ago is 66.62. National average for a gallon of regular gasoline is $4.39, a 10-cent decrease from last week. 174 weeks ago, it was 3.56. And 222 weeks back, it was 4.25. California. It was averaging $6.40 per gallon, a 12-cent increase compared with 1 week ago. 151 weeks back, it was 5.32, and 227 weeks ago, it was 5.87. For comparison, North Carolina gas is averaging 4.05 per gallon today. That is $2.35 less than gas in California. All right, I've been talking a lot, so why don't we go to our voicemail bank for a fresh listener question.
1: 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They do cloud-based supply chain management services, and was interested in your thoughts on if this would be a good buy here. I've been watching it for some time, and I think it could be a good possible pickup at this level. Wanted to get your thoughts. Thank you so much, and love what you guys do. Take care.
0: As was mentioned, SPS Commerce, it is a supply chain network for cloud-based retail supply chain management. So they do the data storage, they do the analytical software for retailers and suppliers and distributors and grocers. And the stock has had a pretty solid past 3 months. It's up 39.42%. It's still down, though, 21.20% over the past 52 weeks. The reason why it's up, a lot of that has to do with revenue being up. It's up 6% year over year. That was a solid beat, about 6%. Earnings per share was down a bit, but that was pretty much driven by losses on them divesting from a business. So again, it's when you have these one-time issues, it's always important to understand the difference between what is recurring and what is not. In terms of guidance, looks like they didn't really raise guidance, pretty muted move there. I think a lot of the gains we've seen, I mean, 11.1% of it came on earnings call day.

0: itself. I mean, that's pretty strong and immediate positive reaction. I think divesting from parts of your business that kind of drag down the company as a whole certainly is very bullish. I like that the valuation is cheaper than it's been for quite some time. I mean, it's 16 times price to forward-looking earnings compared to 43 times as its average over the past 5 years. I mean, this thing has systematically run down from $209 a couple years ago to $82.35. And it looks like maybe it found some solid support in the 50 level and momentum might be turning around here. One issue is their core business is growing single digits. And so my concern is, or my question is rather, with headline guidance reduced, how long is that impact going to be felt? With It's kind of difficult to surmise after this divestiture, given that it happened intra-period, intra-quarter. What is what? Obviously, demand is there. But the company that exists today is different from the company that I'm looking at for financials. So for me, I would want to see a little bit of a stronger turn in momentum here. I think from a technical perspective, things are moving in the right direction. Again, divesting from businesses, business segments that aren't doing well is always a good thing. And that core business growth around the high single digits, it's not nothing. So I think the time might be approaching. I think valuation looks pretty solid. There is probably less risk of a move to the downside, than an upside here, but there's also a reason why there's a consensus hold target here. So until I see some meaningful improvements in performance post-divestiture, I think I would still keep this on my watch list. That is SPS Commerce, ticker SPSC. Thanks for the call. It looks like we got plenty of time, so why don't we answer another listener question now?
1: Hi guys, my name is Preet Singh. I'm calling from Post Falls, Idaho. I'm calling regarding ticker symbol HALO. I like their technology. They've invested a lot of money in the past, and it looks like it's finally paying off, but it is a little expensive. So I've started a 25% position here, and I'm just gonna build it over the next couple of years. But I just wanted to see what you guys thought about the company, as well as some good entry points. I'll listen on the show. Thank you so much, guys.
0: So Halozyme Therapeutics is a biopharma company. So they are a biopharma royalty company as well as a drug delivery company. They've done really well going back to 2020, really. I mean, relative strength versus the S&P is solid. They're up 63% year to date. They're up 53% over the past 52 weeks. They've outperformed the S&P and the industry over the past 3 years. They've outperformed the industry for every year going back to 2020, with the exception of 2023, then 2021, where it was pretty much flat comparison. Revenue growth is at 40% on an annualized basis, and it's still pretty solid. I mean, it's supposed to grow from 1.3 billion to 1.8 billion this upcoming year. Total revenue was up 48% in the most recent quarter year over year. That kind of blew away the consensus. And he had a bit of a guidance raise, which was pretty solid as well. It's an interesting one. Biopharma names tend to be pretty volatile. The beta on this is 0.61 over the past 52 weeks, so you're not seeing as much volatility as the overall market. I think a lot of the growth here in, or rather the price performance, has to do with this royalty growth. I think it is certainly a company that is in a lot of ways firing on all cylinders. So you have a pretty comprehensive beat on every single metric. And this is the second quarter they've done that, all while they have about $1 billion in buybacks to return capital to shareholders, which is something that we always like. They also have a pretty big backlog of future royalty waves, if you will. And so this is a pretty strong multi-year growth story here. It comes down to, is it very expensive? I mean, it's trading at 10 times price to forward-looking earnings. That's about where it's been over the past 5 years. This is a strong performer. It is a decent-sized company, $12 billion, got very little debt, solid cash flow. I like it. That is ticker HALO. Thanks for the call. This is InvestTalk. 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
0: This last one can be a bit personal for a lot of people because, I mean, I hear it all the time from some of our clients who are seeking advice because their car is getting old. 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And so manufacturers just aren't discounting and prices are holding steady. 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It's $27,997. 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There really are no more affordable new cars. And yet, at the same time, sales are pretty strong. Sales are pretty strong. They're hitting records. And the answer is in who's buying. A lot of it comes from strong fleet sales, wealthier people, those with more access to credit. I mean, for them, the market's pretty strong. Asian brands are doing particularly well. The Detroit 3 are doing very well. But the mass market American buyer, in a lot of ways, and you know this, has been priced out. The market is being carried by businesses, by affluent households, by credit extension. And the latter can be concerning. J.D. Power September data, the average monthly payment hit a record $821. Even with financing rates at 6.6%, the lowest September level since 2022, that lower cost of financing was not enough to offset these structural affordability pressures. How that manifested itself, especially because 29.4% of trade-ins carried negative equity, is that 13.9% of loans ran 84 months, 7 years, on a depreciating asset. An 84-month loan on 6.66%, which is where they were, on $45,000 after a trade-in cost you $679 a month. Over the life of the loan, you'll pay $11,828 in interest. By month 36, when most people start wanting a new car, you still owe $30,000 on a vehicle maybe worth $22,000. You're $8,000 underwater, and 30% in that exact situation are rolling that negative equity into their next loan, so you're starting the cycle over and over again on higher balances. So for all you listeners out there whose car might be 11 years old and debating whether to repair or replace, there has never been a more expensive time to buy a new car. Unless the repair exceeds the car's value or creates a safety issue, the math on a new vehicle at $50,000 doesn't look good, and it doesn't work in the buyer's favor. Keep the car running. Understand that there has never been a better time to buy used. And when the cycle turns, because cycles always turn, you'll be in a far better financial position from strength instead of from desperation. I wanted to give you one final reminder this week that the date is coming up, 3 weeks away, October 24th. It is a Saturday, and we are hosting our first InvestTalk Retirement Summit. Justin will be there. I will be there. We have industry experts to talk to you about real estate and taxes and answer any and all of your questions. It is free to attend, but seating is limited, so pre-register now at investtalk.com. All right, folks, that does it for another week of InvestTalk. Justin and I thank you for listening and encourage you to tell your friends and family members about our free podcast downloads, and we'd really appreciate it if you'd leave us a rate and review. 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We invest right alongside our clients in order to share in the same risks, but also the same potential for success. 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
13: Breaking news this hour at Town Hall. I'm Bob Agnew with Washington. President Trump's tough stance on crime is paying off in Washington, D.C., where one major chain is opting to let customers shop the way they used to.
14: CVS pharmacy stores in Washington, D.C. are no longer locking up items thanks to President Trump's crime crackdown. Townhall.com reporting it's a huge quality of life win for folks who live in the District of Columbia. There's been a drastic decrease in shoplifting and other crimes. Homicides, for example, down 30%, robbery down 7%, and auto thefts down 45%. The U.S. Attorney's Office report a 67% increase in prosecutions, so it appears the criminals are getting the message. Laura Winters reporting.
13: U.S. Senator Tom Cotton is warning voters to pay attention to what Hassan Piker is saying as he stumps for Democrat candidates. The prominent left-wing streamer recently said he wants to send Senator Cotton to a re-education camp.
15: Re-education camps involve rounding up opponents of the regime and the party, shipping them off, starving them, torturing them, indoctrinating them. That's what Hassan Piker says he wants to do to me and apparently plenty of other people.
13: And Cotton was interviewed by the Salem Radio Network. Mental health experts seeing an increase in the number of people suffering ill effects from online gambling. Liz Ward is with Penn State Health Advancement.
16: You can do it from your home. You can do it while you're at a waiting room waiting for an appointment.
13: A sports performance psychologist highlighting the negative mental health impact on pushing children too hard when it comes to youth sports.
17: These kids who are feeling the effects of stress because they're so invested in these sports that they're just overwhelmed. Their bodies, their minds are overwhelmed, and they're having trouble keeping up with things that they need to do in their daily lives.
13: And that is Dr. Joseph Galasso at Baker Street Behavioral Health. He says that sports is getting pushed on younger and younger children. More at...
18: These days, retirement planning is more complicated than ever. So set aside Thursday evening, October 15th, and get ready to learn some strategies for wealth preservation and retirement planning from Rob Black and CFP Chad Burden. This event will focus on retirement income, tax strategies, estate planning, alternatives, and funding retirement. 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You'll learn how to transition your portfolio from the accumulation phase to the income phase, which accounts to draw from first, how to protect your estate from long-term care costs, and much more. 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And Rob Black will share market happenings and trends. 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
28: And I'm Monica Ricks in the Bloomberg Newsroom. Here are some of the stories we're watching. The Justice Department says it won't reopen a criminal investigation into former Federal Reserve Chair Jerome Powell for cost overruns related to the central bank's $2.4 billion building renovation. Attorney General Todd Blanche spoke exclusively about it to Bloomberg.
29: I think the IG report speaks for itself about what the board did and did not do. And I think that we should focus on that sort of accountability, and I think that's what the president expects me to do, and that's what we're doing.
28: You can hear our full conversation with the attorney general tomorrow on Bloomberg This Weekend, Bloomberg Radio, Bloomberg Television, and the Bloomberg Business app. The U.S. added fewer jobs than expected in September, adding just 29,000 last month, with the unemployment rate rising to 4.2%. Some economists agree that data should be the nail in the coffin for a rate hike by the Fed later this month. Meantime, President Trump says the U.S. will not impose a diesel export ban after Europe agreed to release fuel from its reserves.
30: Europe has a lot of diesel, and they're going to be making a major world contribution, and so are we. And we're not going to be doing the export ban. We're going to be doing what we're supposed to do, but I did ask them, and we're going to have a lot of oil.
28: A U.S. export ban could have caused a global supply crunch. Trump may have called his pact with AI executives this week morally rather than legally binding, but this could now give the Trump administration an excuse to go after companies like Anthropic and OpenAI. Bloomberg's Nathan Hager explains.
31: President Trump has said the accord is meant to promote self-regulation, but some conservative lawyers and former regulators tell Bloomberg government the Federal Trade Commission could target AI companies under laws against unfair or deceptive practices if they're found not to be following the pact. Tech executives have agreed to set up robust controls for their AI models and to empower internal teams to make sure they're running as intended. But if consumers feel they've been lulled into a false sense of security, the thinking is the FTC could take action. Nathan Hager, Bloomberg Radio.
28: And the FAA has determined a software glitch in Boeing's new 737 MAX line of jets does not pose flight safety issues if a pilot needs to abort a landing. The decision now clears the way for those long-delayed jets to finally get delivered to customers. Global news 24 hours a day and whenever you want it with Bloomberg News Now. I'm Monica Ricks, and this is Bloomberg.
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42: Welcome to the Bloomberg Law Show. I'm June Grosso. Ahead in this hour, we'll look at the Supreme Court's upcoming term, with cases covering a broad range of issues, from gun rights to religious rights, and from climate change to asylum.
0: Honorable, the Chief Justice and the Associate Justices of the Supreme Court of the United States. Oh, yay, oh, yay. Oh, yay.
42: When the gavel bangs down on Monday, the first Monday in October, the Supreme Court will begin its new term. The justices will consider cases that deal with hot-button social issues, from gun rights to parental rights, and from climate change to asylum. They'll also consider cases that deal with fundamental legal issues. Can you have a six-person jury under the Sixth Amendment? And just what is an excessive fine under the Eighth Amendment? The facts in some of the cases are quirky, like the case of the Alaskan pilot, a six-pack of beer, and the Constitution. The facts in other cases are sobering, undocumented immigrants being deported to countries they have no connection with. My guest is former U.S. Solicitor General Gregory Garr, a partner at Latham & Watkins. Greg, the first case on Monday is one with far-reaching implications, and billions of dollars are at stake as Colorado tries to hold the oil industry accountable for climate change.
1: Yeah, so this is a really big case. The question is whether a city can hold oil companies responsible under state nuisance law for billions of dollars in property damage allegedly caused by global climate change. So in 2018, the city of Boulder, Colorado, sued Suncor Energy and ExxonMobil in Colorado State Court, alleging that the company's manufacture, sale, and distribution of fossil fuels have contributed to global climate change, which in turn has resulted in forest fires and the like in the Boulder area, which the city alleges violates public nuisance doctrine and other state tort laws. So the defendant oil companies moved to dismiss this on a host of grounds, including that the city's claims were preempted by the United States Constitution and the Federal Clean Air Act. The Colorado courts rejected that preemption argument, and the U.S. Supreme Court granted review. And there are really two issues before the court. The first is whether the U.S. Supreme Court has jurisdiction to hear the case at all. And the second is whether the Colorado Supreme Court was right that there's no federal preemption defense. The jurisdictional argument is based on the fact that the Supreme Court ordinarily can only hear final judgments issued by state Supreme Courts. And here, the Colorado Supreme Court just decided the availability of one defense, the preemption defense. So lots of litigation remains. And then on the merits, if the courts get there, the defendants say that allowing Boulder's claims to proceed would mean that any city in America could saddle oil companies with crippling liability for an inherently global phenomenon, climate change. And defendants say that this would violate the structure of the Constitution, under which they say federal law and only federal law governs the regulation of this sort of national or global phenomenon, like the way that air combines with the climate to create climate change. Defendants also claim that the city's claims are actually preempted by the Clean Air Act, arguing that the act displaced state efforts to regulate emissions through litigation. And the city, in turn, argues that the defendants really haven't pointed to anything specific in the Constitution or the specific statute. And so, therefore, they haven't shown that the state claims are preempted in any specific way by federal law.
42: Do you think we'll see a familiar lineup of justices down ideological lines?
1: I think what's really interesting about this case is that the usual roles of conservative and liberal justices may be flipped. Here it may be the conservatives who are drawing principles from the penumbras and emanations of constitutional provisions, while liberal justices may insist on following the Constitution and statutes, or lack thereof here. And the case got a lot more interesting earlier this week when Justice Alito announced that he was recusing himself. And so that creates an eight-justice court, meaning that Boulder likely just has to pick up one conservative vote on either jurisdiction or the merits to get a win by way of a 4-4 tie. So this is definitely an interesting case to watch.
42: Tell us more about the jurisdictional argument, which obviously could stop the case in its tracks.
1: Well, so Colorado says that there's no jurisdiction because there was no final judgment by the state Supreme Court. And what the oil companies claim is that Well, if you look at the U.S. Supreme Court precedent, they've found exceptions where there's sort of a special proceeding before a state Supreme Court involving the resolution of a federal issue, and that exception applies to this situation.
42: It's been said that this will determine the fate of dozens of climate-related lawsuits by state and local governments against fossil fuel companies, which could cost the companies billions of dollars.
1: Yeah, I think that's right. And that's probably the reason why the court agreed to hear the case. There's scores of cases like this brought by other cities and municipalities seeking to hold the oil companies liable in connection with global climate change. And so if the Supreme Court holds that state law, state nuisance actions, is actually displaced by the Constitution or the Clean Air Act, then it'll be back essentially to Congress and federal law in terms of the regulation of these emissions.
42: Would you say that energy and trade groups have had a good record before the court?
1: I think they've had a good record before the court. Now, they've been trying to get these cases out of state court into federal court, and they haven't always succeeded in that, and that's why this case comes from the state court. But the Supreme Court has been challenging on preemption issues for businesses. There was a big win last term in the Monsanto case, but generally speaking, the more conservative justices more recently have been skeptical of preempting state law. And so, you know, the oil companies here might face some headwinds on that. But I think, you know, the concern would be that if you can have a single city in America that basically could saddle oil companies with crippling liability for a global phenomenon where it would be, you know, extremely difficult to show that any particular emissions resulted in any particular damage in a particular municipality. So, you know, I think the theory of liability is really sweeping and is one that's probably going to trouble, you know, really all the justices, although they might come to different conclusions in terms of how the case should be resolved.
42: But do you think that it would likely result in a liberal conservative split?
1: You know, I think that that's likely in this case. And I think that the more liberal justices are going to be extremely reluctant to find that these actions are preempted. But I also think that the arguments are going to be ones that, you know, could give some of the conservative justices some pause. And that's why the fact that you've got this 8-justice court with Justice Alito recused makes the case so interesting, because the city here, you know, may only have to pick off one of the conservative justices, and that makes it a whole heck of a lot easier for them than having to pick off two of the conservative justices to get to a 4-4 split.
42: And if there's a 4-4 split, the Colorado Supreme Court decision stays in place, and so the case goes forward without setting a nationwide precedent. Now, the court will be considering a few cases that concern religious rights, and the first one they'll be hearing on November 3rd concerns a fight between St. Mary Catholic Parish and the state of Colorado.
1: So the St. Mary's case checks two boxes for the current court. One, it involves a claim of religious discrimination. And two, it's directed against Colorado officials who have not fared well before the court in First Amendment cases. And so this case arises because Colorado passed a universal preschool program, making funding available to families to send their children to a public or private preschool of the family's choice, including a private school that would provide a religious education. But while the program is open to all, Colorado requires participating schools to agree to a non-discrimination mandate that prohibits the exclusion of students on the basis of religion, sexual orientation, or other factors. In this case, the Catholic parishes, preschools, and parents sued the state, claiming that the program's non-discrimination requirement violated their First Amendment and religious rights because it required them to violate the Catholic Church's teachings on same-sex marriage and gender and the like. And in particular, they allege that even though the non-discrimination requirement is categorical on its face, Colorado, in fact, has granted exemptions to schools that serve only particular groups, including families from the LGBTQ community, while refusing similar exemptions to religious schools. And in a case called Employment Division versus Smith, the Supreme Court held decades ago that a neutral and generally applicable rule need not give way to religious exemptions. But several justices on the court have criticized the Smith case, and this case will test the application of that principle. And here the challengers argue that the Smith principle should at least give way where a state has granted exemptions to a law that is generally applicable on its face. Religion is really an area where the conservative justices have flexed their muscles on the court. So the real question in this case may be how far the court decides to go.
2: So how much would the case from 2022, Carson versus Macon, where the court ruled 6-3 that Maine's exclusion of religious private schools from its public tuition assistance program violates the First Amendment. I mean, how much does that play in here?
1: Well, both sides talk about the Macon case, but here the Colorado program allows funding to private schools that wish to teach a religious education. So the problem isn't the exclusion of religious schools from the funding program. The problem is, the challengers would say, the haphazard enforcement of the non-discrimination principle, which, the way they see it, allows for exemptions with respect to some schools that want to have a tight community, but wouldn't allow for an exemption to a religious school that wanted to pursue its teaching and exclude people with certain beliefs. And they say that that has a sort of unique kind of discriminatory effect on religion. And in prior cases where the Supreme Court has seen situations in which it is concluded that religion is really being singled out and discriminated against, this court has acted, you know, very strongly against that.
2: I feel like if religion is a factor at the court these days, religion wins. And I count five conservative justices that have explicitly or implicitly called for overturning Smith.
1: You're right. The plaintiffs in religious cases have had quite a run at the Supreme Court. And so I think, you know, in these sorts of cases, the defenders are facing real headwinds.
2: In fact, I think the only time in recent years when religious rights lost, Greg, was the case you argued and won last year that left in place a state ruling blocking the nation's first religious charter school. So your win there was the exception. Stay with me. Coming up next, 12 Angry Men is a classic film. How does Six Angry Men sound? I'm June Grosso, and you're listening to Bloomberg.
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27: I mean, you're asking us to believe that somebody else did the stabbing with exactly the same kind of knife.
28: The odds are 1,000,001.
27: It's possible.
28: There are still 11 of us here who think he's guilty.
29: Right. What do you think you're going to accomplish? You're not going to change anybody's mind. So if you want to be stubborn and hang this jury, go ahead. The kid will be tried again and found guilty as sure as he's born.
28: Probably right.
2: 12 Angry Men is a classic film. But would a film entitled Six Angry Men still be a classic? The 12-person jury has been commonplace since the founding, but does the Constitution actually require that number to sit in criminal cases? In fact, six states currently use juries with just six members in certain criminal cases. And now the Supreme Court will decide whether the Sixth Amendment right to a fair trial requires a 12-person jury. I've been talking to Gregory Garr, former U.S. Solicitor General and a partner at Latham & Watkins. Greg, tell us about this case that comes out of Florida.
1: So this case involves a Florida chiropractor, Hamed Kayan, who was convicted by a unanimous six-person jury for practicing with a suspended license and sentenced to over a year in prison. So Florida, like several other states, has used a six-person jury in non-death penalty cases since 1877. And in a 1970 case called Williams versus Florida, the U.S. Supreme Court upheld the constitutionality of Florida's six-person jury by a lopsided vote. Kahn, after his conviction, took his case to the Supreme Court and asked the court to overrule the Williams decision. In doing that, he relies on a 2020 case called Ramos versus Louisiana, in which the court held that the Sixth Amendment protects the jury as it was understood when the amendment was adopted in 1791. In Ramos, the court held that jury verdicts must be unanimous because that was the rule in 1791. And in this case, Kahn argues that the juries must include 12 members because that was the practice in 1791. Florida responds that the Sixth Amendment preserves only the jury's essential function and not every detail of common law practice. And the stakes of this case are really huge. If the court does overturn the Williams decision, as it may, Florida says that there are 5,000 six-juror convictions pending on appeal right now, and five other states use six-person juries, so there are countless other convictions that could be impacted by this. But this is an issue that some justices have written about separately. And so I think that the court was looking for the right case to reconsider this issue.
2: Yeah, Justice Gorsuch wrote that Williams was wrong the day it was decided. Florida does what the Constitution forbids because of us. So they would have to overrule Williams.
1: Yeah, they would have to overrule Williams, you know, looking at the traditional stare decisis factors. And one thing that may be interesting in this case is to see whether or not the more liberal justices, who might be very sympathetic to Gant's claim as a criminal procedure matter, would go along with overruling precedents, since they're generally, you know, very reluctant to have this court overrule precedent. But this case also, you know, illustrates that the shift on the court compared to the court decades ago, where the current court is much more interested in and sympathetic to originalism type arguments. And here the argument is sort of a classic originalism argument that we're going to interpret the Sixth Amendment today as it would have been interpreted in 1791 when it was adopted.
2: You know, this case made me curious about the significance of the number 12 for juries, where that number came from. And the Williams Court said that number was a historical accident, wholly without significance, except to mystics. Do you know where the 12 came from?
1: I do not know where the 12 came from, you know, and that's no doubt going to be one of the issues discussed in the brief. I do know that, you know, one of the most famous movies about juries was The 12 Angry Men, so I think it's had some historical significance for some time. Whether or not that movie will fit into the analysis, I doubt it, but it'll be fun to see where the court ends up on this one.
2: I'd love to see 12 Angry Men mentioned in the majority opinion, the case. I'm also curious if a defendant fares better with a 12-person jury as opposed to a 6-person jury, because there are more diverse viewpoints and more chances to get at least one juror to agree with them.
1: I bet there are studies into that, and I would not be surprised if it were the case that a 12-person jury was more favorable for the defense, if for no other reason than it's harder to get 12 people to agree on something than 6 people. And if you're the defendant, you just need one person to go the other way.
2: The arguments in this case are going to be so interesting. Now, turning to the Second Amendment, the Supreme Court has been expanding Second Amendment rights and decided 2 cases last term. This term, on December 2nd, they're going to consider bans on semi-automatic weapons, including the AR-15.
1: The Second Amendment and guns has definitely been one of the areas where the Supreme Court has been more active in recent years. Last year, the court ruled in favor of gun owners in 2 Second Amendment cases, and this term it's going to revisit the area again. And considering the constitutionality of bans on AR-15 or similar assault rifles. So this is actually 2 different cases, arises from laws in 2 different jurisdictions, including a Connecticut law passed in the wake of the tragic Sandy Hook school shooting that bar individuals from owning, buying, or transferring assault rifles, including AR-15s. And this really comes down to an application of this new jurisprudence that the Supreme Court has created under the Second Amendment, where it looks to the history and tradition of the particular gun regulation going back in the country's history. And the state argues that AR-15s and similar assault rifles fall within the historical tradition of regulating dangerous and unusual weapons. But the challengers, pointing to a different strain in the court's cases, argue that the AR-15 must be protected under the Second Amendment because the AR-15 is in common use today, and indeed has become one of the most popular guns in America. So state and local governments have been unsuccessful in defending gun laws at the Supreme Court in recent years, and some justices have already signaled that they're sympathetic to the argument that assault weapons bans violate the Second Amendment, even notwithstanding some of the tragic circumstances, such as the Sandy Hook shooting, that surround these weapons. But one thing that may be important is that this case does not involve a challenge to laws banning or restricting high-capacity magazines that can be used with AR-15s. So no matter how this case comes out, that might be the next one.
2: And the lower courts have generally been upholding these assault weapon bans?
1: That's right. The lower courts have largely upheld them. You know, applying the Supreme Court's precedent, which many of them have found somewhat difficult to apply. But there's no question that the more conservative justices on the Supreme Court have been more receptive to Second Amendment arguments in recent years. And as I mentioned, you know, some of them in particular have singled these bans out as being problematic.
2: Yeah, so when the court turned away two challenges to assault weapons bans last year, Justices Clarence Thomas, Samuel Alito, and Neil Gorsuch all said they would have taken up the issue. Brett Kavanaugh said that the challengers had a strong argument that the ban was unconstitutional. So do you think it's going to fall on Chief Justice John Roberts and Justice Amy Coney Barrett?
1: I think that's right. And, you know, we've seen this time and again in the higher profile cases where it, you know, often comes down to those justices in the middle. Sometimes it includes Justice Kavanaugh. Here, Justice Kavanaugh has already signaled that he's sympathetic to the claim that these bans are unconstitutional. So looking at the Chief Justice and Justice Barrett is probably going to tell a lot about how the court resolves this case.
2: And I don't know if it factors into some of the justices' thinking, but AR-15-style rifles are frequently involved in the deadliest high-casualty mass shootings.
1: You can I think that's right. And obviously, you know, horrifically tragic circumstances. I would say that often in these sorts of mass shootings, they're also using the high-capacity magazines. And so it may be that the court draws a distinction between the two and, you know, conceivably could look at laws regulating high-capacity magazines as different. But then again, the resolution of this case could, you know, have something to say about that as well.
2: More controversial social issues are going to come up in a case that'll be argued on December 7th. Washington state laws allow youth shelters to withhold notification from parents if a runaway minor seeks gender-affirming care. So this involves LGBTQ rights, parental rights, religious rights are also involved, I think.
1: A little bit of everything. And this is another area where we've seen the court take cases in recent years. I mean, what's important about this case, though, is it only involves the question of legal standing, and that is of the parents, whether or not they have standing to challenge a Washington state law that makes it easier for runaway minors to get gender treatment without parental notice or consent. The case involves a challenge to a Washington law under which a shelter may contact the state's Department of Children, Youth, and Families when a child runs away to get gender treatment, but is not required to contact the child's parents. The plaintiffs here are five sets of Washington parents. They say their children experience gender confusion of various types, and they allege present harms from that. For example, one mother says she stopped disciplining her daughter for fear that she'll run away, and others have stopped discussing gender at home. The parents argue that the laws violate their constitutional rights, the rights to direct their child's upbringing, to refuse medical treatment for them, to raise them in their faith, and to speak freely about gender. The district court nevertheless dismissed the action, saying that parents didn't have Article III standing, not enough of a concrete injury to challenge the Washington law, and the Ninth Circuit affirmed. The fact that the Supreme Court granted review here and given the underlying policies may make it more challenging before this court. Standing also has become a really important issue in the wave of parental rights challenges to school and state gender identity policies and the like. And here, as in some of the other cases we've discussed, some of the justices have already expressed concern about this issue. So this may be another one where the state is fighting an uphill battle.
2: And like religious rights always win, it seems to me that LGBTQ rights always lose, whether it's reading LGBTQ-friendly storybooks in schools or bans on gender-affirming care for minors. But has the court addressed the standing of parents in any of these cases?
1: The standing issue, I don't recall coming up in those cases. This is something that has, I think, come up more in some of the lower court cases. But, you know, as we've seen, I mean, even with the ballroom case earlier last month, you know, standing, the ability to get into court to bring your challenge is oftentimes the whole ballgame. And so the standing issue in this case, in similar cases, is critical to parents and plaintiffs groups bringing these challenges.
2: And standing is often an off-ramp for the justices so they don't have to reach the merits of the case. Coming up next, we'll continue the conversation on the Supreme Court's upcoming term with the case of the Alaskan pilot, the six-pack of beer, and the Constitution. Is seizing a plane over a six-pack an excessive fine? Alaska's Supreme Court said no. A note, Michael Bloomberg, the founder and majority owner of Bloomberg LP, the parent company of Bloomberg Radio, is a donor to groups that support gun control, including Every Town for Gun Safety. I'm June Grosso, and you're listening to Bloomberg.
0: 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And yet, in these moments, there's also something we don't do. We don't act based on how they look, who they love, where they're from, or what they believe.

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5: And I'm Monica Ricks in the Bloomberg Newsroom. Here are some of the stories we're watching. G7 nations plan to release as much as 100 million barrels of emergency oil and diesel stocks over the next 4 months, following threats from President Trump to implement a U.S. export ban. Chris Kennedy is economic statecraft lead for Bloomberg Economics.
6: These are reserves, and just like the Strategic Petroleum Reserve, they are not meant to supply the market forever. And so there is the question of what happens if the Iran war continues, if Ukrainian strikes on Russian refining capacity continue, because those are the real two, you know, structural constraints on diesel production right now.
5: This is considered a short-term solution, but an export ban could have caused a global supply crunch. Meantime, Treasury Secretary Scott Bessent's downplaying worries about rising yields despite persistent price pressures that have pushed some benchmark rates to their highest in more than two decades.
7: We'll get to the other side of this Iran conflict. I think oil is going to be more well supplied. Wage gains will keep coming, and the energy shock will fade away.
5: Bessent on the Axios show. Cost of living has been a key issue for voters ahead of midterms, amid record diesel prices and mortgage rates that now stand well above 7%. This week's weak jobs report could put plans for an October interest rate hike on ice. Both Fed Vice Chair Philip Jefferson and New York Fed President John Williams say the central bank has time to assess the economy before considering another increase, but odds of a hike have now fallen from 70 to about 25%. Attorney General Todd Blanche says former Fed Chair Jerome Powell's off the hook when it comes to the central bank's multi-billion dollar building renovations.
8: Well, I think it's pretty clear he did not act appropriately as far as oversight, and that's what the Inspector General concluded. Not making mistakes and not having any sort of oversight over the folks doing billion-dollar projects isn't necessarily a crime.
5: You can hear our full conversation with Blanche tomorrow on Bloomberg This Weekend. And links between Paramount Skydance and Oracle through billionaire Larry Ellison are stirring angst on Wall Street now as both companies take on significant debt. The big concern is that if Oracle's stock price drops, it could impact the Ellison family's ability to support Paramount, which has taken on $52 billion of added debt to help pay for its acquisition of Warner Brothers Discovery. Global news 24 hours a day and whenever you want it with Bloomberg News Now. I'm Monica Ricks, and this is Bloomberg.
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3: With SRN News, I'm Bob Agnew in Washington. The United Arab Emirates revealing some new details now as investigators zero in on the background of the terrorist co-pilot and the plot to take down that Fly Dubai flight from Dubai to Tel Aviv this past week. Thankfully, the attack was thwarted, saving more than 170 lives in the process. The United Arab Emirates notes that man was previously barred from flights because he had a connection to radical Muslim websites. For some reason, he wound up back in the cockpit. The American Cancer Society is highlighting action that can be taken to lower the risk of women getting cancer during this Cancer Awareness Month. The organization conducted a survey of 33,000 U.S. women and found risk factor awareness is high, but many women are not taking the actions they need to lower risk. The American Cancer Society says most women are aware that drinking alcohol, for example, raises the risk. This is SRN News.
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14: It doesn't seem like a case that should be at the Supreme Court. It involves an 82-year-old, a six-pack of beer, and a misdemeanor conviction for flying alcohol into a dry village back in 2012. The twist is that the state of Alaska wants to seize the pilot Ken Jupe's plane over the misdemeanor of transporting alcohol to a dry community. And Jupe says he didn't even know his passenger was carrying beer in her luggage.
15: And there was one six-pack in a shopping bag that I just did not see.
14: He argues that seizing his $95,000 plane would violate the Eighth Amendment's ban on excessive fines. I've been discussing the Supreme Court's upcoming term with former U.S. Solicitor General Gregory Garr of Latham & Watkins. Greg, the facts in this case are just wild. So tell us more about the plane, the six-pack, Budweiser, by the way, and the Eighth Amendment.
16: It's got it all. So the question in this case is the standard for whether a fine or forfeiture violates the Eighth Amendment's excessive fine clause. And in this case, the Alaska State Police arrested a bush pilot, Ken Jopi, and his only passenger on his air taxi plane after the plane flew a six-pack of beer from Fairbanks, Alaska into Beaver, Alaska, an Alaska Native village where alcohol is strictly prohibited. The state convicted Jupe, the pilot, of a misdemeanor, sentenced him to 3 days in jail, ordered him to pay a $1,500 fine, and then on top of all that, forfeited his airplane because it contained the contraband. The trial court found this forfeiture excessive under the Constitution, but the Alaska Supreme Court upheld the forfeiture, and the Supreme Court granted review. So Joe B. the pilot claims that the courts below erred by focusing on the harms created by alcohol in these communities in the abstract. And there's no question that alcohol has been very harmful, especially to Alaska Native villages. What Joe B. claims is that instead, for the constitutional forfeiture analysis, they should have looked to whether or not the forfeiture of the plane was proportional in relation to the specific wrongdoing here, carrying a six-pack on the plane into the Alaskan village. And this is one of those cases where I think the colorful facts put the state in a really difficult position. In the meantime, a number of civil liberty groups have lined up as amici, seeing this case as a chance to strengthen the Eighth Amendment's limits on civil forfeitures and the like, at a time when governments collect billions of dollars through their forfeiture efforts.
14: And the trial judge in the case twice refused to take Jupy's plane. And, you know, standing before him is this Air Force veteran in his 80s whose only income besides Social Security is flying passengers to villages in Alaska, basically like a taxi cab driver in the air. So, as you said, the facts are compelling. But is there relevant Supreme Court precedent?
16: There have been some recent cases, but I think, you know, a number of the justices have written separately to suggest that this is an area where they would like to weigh in on. And so this, you know, from their perspective, may be the perfect case at the perfect time. It's really quite amazing, given the facts here, that this case has gone all the way to the U.S. Supreme Court. And, you know, I think at the end of the day, the state may regret that it didn't find a way to resolve it beforehand.
14: And this dispute's been going on for 14 years. Will the state's arguments about the difficulties of combating alcohol abuse play a role in the justices' decision here?
16: You know, I think it's going to be an important part of the arguments before the court. And this is really, truly a serious issue that the state is dealing with and Alaska Native communities are dealing with. And I don't think any of the justices will doubt that. But at the end of the day, I think they are going to require a, you know, more narrowly tailored analysis to determine whether or not taking someone's plane away from him for carrying a six-pack into the village is actually proportional to the offense.
14: It's hard to see it as proportional. But let's turn to a case coming up on November 30th that could expand Title IX, which prohibits discrimination by federally funded educational institutions. So an art professor and a women's basketball coach at two public universities in Georgia sued their schools for sex discrimination under Title IX, and the cases were consolidated.
16: As you mentioned, Title IX prohibits sex discrimination against students. And the question in this case is whether it also creates a private right of action for employment discrimination by the employees of educational institutions. The lower court in this case held that Title IX does not give school employees a private right to sue for employment discrimination, instead that it's an action limited to sex-based discrimination. But the Supreme Court granted review. Now here I think the plaintiffs are going to face two obstacles. The first is that the Supreme Court has been increasingly reluctant to infer private rights of actions not expressly created by Congress. And the second is that Congress created an express right of action for employment discrimination in Title VII just months before it enacted Title IX. So it's pretty hard to argue that Congress intended Title IX to extend to employment discrimination claims when it didn't say so. The practical stakes of this case are big for both sides, and especially for universities and all educational institutions receiving federal funds. Because if employees can sue under Title IX, then they can bypass the limits that Congress has placed on Title VII employment discrimination actions, which would put more stress and burdens on educational institutions.
14: I think the circuit split here is 8-3. Do the justices consider the numbers on each side of the split? Does that have any bearing?
16: It really doesn't. I mean, the existence of the circuit split is the primary reason why the Supreme Court grants review. But once it grants review, it really doesn't tally up, you know, which position has more support in the circuits. There are cases where the conflicts go 8-1 and the Supreme Court will decide with the one. You know, they're not going to defer to how the lower courts think about an issue. They're going to think about it themselves. And so here, I think it's a circuit split is the reason why the case is in the U.S. Supreme Court. But I don't think the justices will pay much attention to that.
14: In writing the 11th Circuit's decision, which found that Title IX doesn't give employees a private right of action for sex discrimination. The Chief Judge William Pryor pointed to the text of the statute. I mean, do you think this is going to be a textual reading of the statute for the justices as well?
16: Absolutely. So Title IX doesn't actually create an express cause of action. The private right of action was implied by the Supreme Court back in the 1970s in a completely different era where the court was more apt to sort of infer things in terms of what Congress intended. This Supreme Court is much more focused on the actual text of the statute. And here the problem for the plaintiffs is that the statute does not refer to employment discrimination. And again, I mean, just before Congress enacted Title IX, it enacted Title VII, which is the federal statute dealing with employment discrimination. So it's just really hard to believe that Congress impliedly intended Title IX to address employment discrimination when it didn't say anything about that in the actual statute.
14: When the employees appealed to the Supreme Court, the court asked the Trump administration to weigh in, and the U.S. Solicitor General said he thought the Court of Appeals decision was correct, but that the justices should take the case because the lower courts are divided. I've always wondered, so I'm going to ask you as a former Solicitor General, how much weight do the justices give to the opinions of the Solicitor General?
16: Well, I have to say they weigh it very carefully, and I think that they do. I mean, first of all, they often ask the Solicitor General to weigh in on whether or not to take a case, and they do take the SG's views very seriously on that. In that respect, the SG is really, in a way, trying to help the court out. On the merits, too, the government briefs are taken very carefully because they're extremely well-written and well-thought-out. But the court's going to read all the briefs, and it's not going to give any added deference to the SG or the lawyers from the SG's office, but it's certainly going to read their brief.
14: I've lost track of how many immigration-related cases the court has taken on the emergency or shadow docket. They're also taking a few on the regular docket this term, and one has implications for the growing number of asylum seekers. Basically, can you still get a green card if you lose your asylum status?
16: Recently, we've seen a number of immigration cases at the U.S. Supreme Court, really in response to the Trump administration's aggressive immigration and removal policies. And the question in this case is whether non-citizens in the United States who obtained asylum status because of a legitimate fear of persecution on account of their race, religion, or other factors in their home country, but then lost that asylum status over time.
2: I don't even recognize myself anymore.
9: I'm really worried about him. His addiction. I haven't seen him like this. Ever.
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3: Breaking news this hour at Town Hall. I'm Bob Agnew in Washington. The United Arab Emirates revealing new details as investigators zero in on the background of that terrorist co-pilot and his plot to take down the Fly Dubai flight from Dubai to Tel Aviv this week.
19: At issue is how this co-pilot got hired by Fly Dubai in the first place. Investigators say records show he had previously been suspended at another airline. Israeli Prime Minister Benjamin Netanyahu says evidence indicates this man was a radicalized Muslim who was on a mission to crash the plane. The Omani national was reportedly flagged by Oman Air as a security risk after he was in possession of extremist materials while serving as a co-pilot trainee back in 2024. Laura Winters reporting.
3: The U.S. continuing the pressure on Cuba. It is announced now that it sees two ships carrying fuel to the island nation. We get more details in this report from correspondent Ken Lorman.
20: The Coast Guard says they were illegally carrying hundreds of thousands of gallons of diesel fuel to the island nation. This comes as the U.S. continues to block oil shipments to Cuba and has imposed sanctions on the country. Fuel shortages on the island have led to power blackouts, impacting lighting, refrigeration, and water supply. Ken Lorman reporting.
3: Wall Street closed higher on Friday after a weaker-than-expected jobs report. More details on that report from correspondent Levon Putney.
21: Stocks rose after the Labor Department said the economy added just 29,000 jobs in September, which raised hopes the Federal Reserve will hold interest rates steady this month. Tech stocks added lift to the market, with NVIDIA and AMD hitting all-time highs. At the closing bell, the Dow Jones Industrial Average gained 250 points to 51,176. The S&P 500 rose 56 points to 77,22. The NASDAQ climbed 319 points to 27,190. I'm Levon Putney.
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3: Doctors say a new diet is offering hope in the fight against memory loss. We get more details from Scott Pringle.
26: New research shows a certain kind of diet slows down brain aging. What's called the MIND diet is linked to less brain tissue loss over time and helps with memory, decision-making, and learning. The new research is in the Journal of Neurology, Neurosurgery, and Psychiatry. It estimates the MIND diet over time slows down brain aging by 2.5 years. The MIND diet consists of green leafy veggies, nuts, whole grains, fish, poultry, and other food groups. Health update, I'm Scott Pringle.
3: Tennessee death row inmate Krista Pike's attorneys say she was unconscious on a ventilator after that botched execution attempt earlier in the week. The mistake has still got investigators puzzled. Governor Bill Lee is pausing executions for the rest of 2026 while a third-party review examines exactly what went wrong on Wednesday. You'll find breaking news and analysis at townhall.com. G7 countries will release up to 100 million barrels of diesel and crude oil reserves, the move following a March release of about 400 million barrels that at that time helped to keep a lid on global gas prices.
5: President Trump says Europe has agreed to release a massive amount of diesel oil reserves. This comes as prices for diesel have recently surged. AAA reports Friday's national average for a gallon of diesel is $6.37. The president says the process of releasing the diesel reserves will begin immediately. I'm Brad Siegel.
3: A winning session on Wall Street on Friday, despite a bad jobs report for the month of September. The American Cancer Society highlighting action that can be taken to lower the risk of women getting cancer during this Breast Cancer Awareness Month. The organization says it conducted a survey of 33,000 U.S. women and found risk factors are well known, but women are not always taking the advice. More on these stories can be found at townhall.com.
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28: Walking. It's held. It's held. I think that we spend a lot of time talking about walking, and rightfully so. In fact, I was just kind of looking up some thing like the history of the thought of walking, and Hippocrates actually, because we talk about walking as being the best medicine, but Hippocrates is saying walking is man's best medicine. So, I mean, we're talking, you know, what, thousands of years ago or whatever, hundreds of years ago. So anyway, walking's important. And it sounds like Larry did a lot of walking to help not only save his piggies, but also save his life. So should be a good story.
27: Yeah, we have your favorite series on the Heart of Innovation, which is our Save My Piggies series, which is near and dear to your heart. You created it. And so we're going to introduce everyone to Larry Davidovitz from Toronto, who has credited walking as medicine for saving his legs and his life. And we're going to hear his story in just a moment. But I think first, I have a feeling we're going to hear from Hippocrates, possibly, with a moment of inspiration.
29: Dr. John Phillips, spectacular vascular moment of inspiration.
28: So I have two. So this is kind of a fun interactive one. So Kim and Larry and anyone who's listening, you can pick which one you like better. So I've got one from Nietzsche about walking, and I have one from Thoreau about walking. So
27: Oh, wow.
28: Nietzsche's quoted as saying is all truly great thoughts are conceived while walking. Okay, so that's pretty good. And then Thoreau said, "Methinks that the moment my legs begin to move, my thoughts begin to flow."
27: I thought you were going to say move, they were going to begin to groove.
28: Well, I mean, but okay, so we're talking about, I like Thoreau's a little bit better because it's talking about flowing, right? So your thoughts,
7: Yeah.
28: brain flows, your legs, the bl arteries, the blood flows. So I don't know. What do you guys think? Which one do you prefer, Nietzsche or Thoreau?
27: Larry, what do you think? Nietzsche or Thoreau, which quote you
2: I
7: like?
2: like Nietzsche. That was good.
28: All right. So we'll do and then I can give a thumbs up from the audience maybe if they like.
7: I
28: All right,
7: think Heinz, who's here
28: I'm
7: in
18: like
7: the
18: Nietzsche.
7: live
18: Okay.
7: studio audience,
18: All
7: I
18: right.
7: think Heinz, which one did you like? You gave a thumbs up for the first one for Nietzsche, I thought it was, but which one did you actually like?
2: Nietzsche. All right.
7: Nietzsche, me too.
28: There it is.
7: Yep. So I think we have it. You want to
18: Okay.
7: repeat the quote one more time so
18: Nietzsche it
7: everyone
18: is.
7: learns?
28: So Nietzsche, all truly great thoughts are conceived while walking. So you're walking right now. So let's see. Why don't you conceive some great thoughts, Kimberly? I'm in my
7: The
18: office at the
7: pressure's on the
18: hospital.
7: brilliance.
18: Yeah.
7: I think my thought is that we have an incredible guest that's here today that is
18: Love it.
7: going to inspire us, over the next hour with his stories. You know what I love about Larry? He reminds me of this like infomercial guy, and he's so eloquent and has this energy about him. But Larry, I'm not too far off. I mean, you're the real sales guy.
2: Well, I'm actually before infomercials. That's how old I am. So we when infomercials came out, that was sort of 20 years into my career. So I've been a pitchman, or I prefer the word showman, for 49 years now. It all
7: Wow.
2: started in 1979, and I demonstrated products at fairs, shows, exhibitions. And I did a lot of standing, not so much walking. So I could stand literally from 10 a.m. to 10 p.m. in
7: Wow.
2: one spot and not sit, just stand and work and make money. And I did that forever. So I never clued in that I had a walking problem because over the years, even when I went to visit friends at the shows, they were within a minute or 2 minute away. So I could walk for a minute to their booth, say hi to them, stop, rest, relax my legs, which I didn't even know they needed relaxing, and then go to another friend and stop. So I was walking, and then when my legs started to hurt, like in life, like just walking around the block, I really didn't think about it. I sort of just stopped, looked at my phone for 30 seconds. My legs felt fine because I gave it, I guess, that time. Now I realize, for the blood flow to happen again, and then I would walk again until I couldn't. And I did that, I don't know how many years. I probably did it too long before my wife, if I'd be remiss if I didn't give her credit, she one day walking around the block, and it was just the block. I had to stop six times. And I guess she Googled and said, you need to make a doctor's appointment and see what's up with that. And so I did. And it was then I found out not only, I mean, my doctor was wise enough to give me a stress test. And when I went for the stress test on the treadmill, I made it, I don't know, maybe 2 or 3 minutes in, or maybe 4 minutes. But all of a sudden, I passed out. And
7: What?
2: yeah, I remember waking up to having, three or four doctors around me, and I didn't know what the heck happened. And it was then I realized I mean, I learned this all the course a few weeks later. I had PAD, I had CAD, and I had BAV, a bicuspid aortic valve. So all of a sudden, my CAD took precedent. I wasn't really no longer concerned about the reason I went to the doctor. But in hindsight, it was my legs that saved my life, that gave me reason to go to the doctor. Because normally I think your heart gives out before your legs give out, and I had such a bad I had it's called a full metal jacket into my heart. My cardiologist said it was the most stents he's put in anybody in his 22 years. And it was a series of stents put in each and every artery, full metal jacket, it was called. And again, my PAD, my peripheral artery disease, was sort of on the back burner because I went through rehab and I had to, you know, part of the rehab was walking around in the hospital on the floor. And I had to, everyone else could just keep walking. They had the same similar, you know, surgery I had or procedure. And I had to keep stopping. Like I had to stop 3-4 times going around the track. And they knew that. They knew I had PAD. So they just said, well, do what you can do. Stop as long as you have to. And I did. But again, I was working on my heart, not my legs. You know, indirectly, I was working on my legs, but didn't know it. But I wasn't really walking through. I would stop the moment of pain, right?
27: Right.
2: I wasn't walking a little bit more. And I think that went on for a long time. So I treated for the year. You know, I did everything necessary. I mean, I fortunately, I had quit smoking 20 years ago and I had quit drinking 20 years ago. So I didn't have any of that to worry about. I just started changing my lifestyle with
27: and
2: diet.
27: Coming up next, we're going to find out exactly when he was diagnosed with PAD and how walking counterintuitively actually helped not only save his legs, but his life. So stay with us right here on the Heart of Innovation.
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28: Welcome back, everybody. Thanks for joining us on this Saturday. It's beautiful in Columbus. Hopefully, it's beautiful in San Francisco. And we got Larry in Toronto, so we're touching all parts of the North America. But so, Larry, we will get into your diagnosis of PAD, but I have to ask you, the job that you have or had as a salesman, was that, did I get that right? You were a salesman?
2: I prefer pitchman or showman.
28: Pitchman, showman.
2: Yeah.
28: So,
2: yeah.
28: I have to ask, like, what exactly is that? And, you know, give me a product that you were pitching that.
2: Okay.
28: Actually, try to pitch Kim a product. Can we do that?
27: Oh, he's already sold me on some peeler that he had on his website.
2: Yeah. You know, okay. I've sold so many products over the years. The one that would probably be most recognizable that I sold 20 years before it was ever on TV was the ShamWow. And so we sold the chamois at various shows and exhibitions back in the 70s and 80s. And I mean, it just recently, you know, the chamois wasn't that long ago. But, you know, that's if you have a little nervous puppy dog, a little poodle that piddles on the patio carpet. One of your drunken drinking friends spills their Coke, their beer, their Pepsi, their Rye. So all these products, I sold a little red stick for eyeglasses that prevented steaming and fogging. And you would talk about that nasty, foggy, frosty, wet, wicked winter weather. So that's why I guess I don't like the word salesman, because we were more doing I guess like a play in miniature. And we would do a little 3-minute show. And at the end of the show, we would it was time to tip your hat like a busker. And if people liked the product, they would buy it. And if not, you just did another one right after that. So it was just, it was, you did the same demonstration or variations of it all day long. And the only difference at fairs like the Calgary Stampedes, the CNE, the Washington State Fair, the Pomona, you know, all your fairs, and the Big E, Springfield, Massachusetts. That's a good one. Yeah. So at special events where you got hundreds of thousands of people going, you know, we went to where the people were. So in other words, where the guys with the microphones, that you're walking through a home show or something, and you walk past all these window booths and roofing, and all of a sudden there's some guy with a microphone selling a cheese grater or a mandolin slicer. That's what we did.
27: What is the one thing that you still shake your head and go, oh my God, I can't believe that I have to talk about this. Like, this is just absurd.
2: Yeah, well, I think all the products that we sold were actually really good products, because when you're selling to the public, I used to go on this theory that 12 people at a bus stop, if you're selling something, could you sell, how many people at a bus stop of 12 people will actually buy it? And if the answer is 2 or 3, that's a good product. If it's 1, that's a good product. But if you've got 12 people at a product at a bus stop and none of them buy your product, that's not a good product. So I didn't really sell anything absurd, because the products were like vegetable slicers, cheese graters, vegetable peelers, knife sharpeners. So they were all useful products, like the newest and latest, greatest mop that came out. So again, none of them were really absurd. They were,
27: how did
2: they
27: you
2: were
27: get into this?
28: Yeah, this is more fascinating than the PAD is interesting. We'll get to that, but this is very fascinating.
2: Yeah, well, yeah, the PAD should come into this somewhere.
28: It feels like this is a lost, like, is this a Ask lost you. Profession or vocation?
2: Yes, okay, very so. Much so. I am the last of the Mohicans here. I mean, there's really, I mean, because you can buy things now, I mean, for new products, you can swipe on your phone and you can see 100 new products while you're having your morning coffee. So yes, I am kind of like a dinosaur now at the shows. And I'm grateful I'm at the end of my career, because I'm kind of semi-retired. I used to do 45, 50 shows a year. I do 3 a year now. So I really reeled it in after COVID. And again, it was slowing down anyways, just because of the world with buying online. But that goes back to how I used to stand there and not walk. And now all of a sudden I have this issue that I know about, that, you know, has been diagnosed to be peripheral artery disease. And I was also 35 pounds overweight. So walking, and the more I read into it, and then when I found Kim's Facebook page, that was just so enlightening to me, hearing about all these other cases and stuff.
28: How'd you find the Facebook page?
2: I just Googled it. I figured there was one out there, and I don't know what took me so long to Google PAD on Facebook, but it took me years, you know, because I was diagnosed in 2018, and I didn't find out about it until this year. So it was this year that I made all of a sudden the conscious effort, A, to lose weight, and what better way to lose weight for somebody with heart problems? It's certainly not going to be jogging. Or lifting weights, you know, heavy weights anyways, walking. So I just sort of walking seemed to be the safest, best way for me to lose weight and to improve my walking distance, because I didn't want to be limited in life. And what I think here's what really probably was the eye opener. When I was in Southeast Asia, my son teaches in Hong Kong, so we go to visit him. We went to, we walked around Hong Kong, we walked around Vietnam and Thailand with them. And I noticed, well, I didn't notice, everybody noticed, they could keep walking and I had to say, just give me a second. And I had to do it every 2-3 minutes. And it was embarrassing. You know, I never wanted to be the guy that goes, you know, just a second, I'll be right with you. I you know, I'm 71, but I don't feel like I'm 71. And the only thing that made me feel like I was 90 was the fact that I couldn't walk. So I knew I had to improve my distance. And, you know, and I knew that PAD wasn't curable, but it kind of was treatable. Like I didn't have to be limited by it. I could extend my walking. And the more I, you know, was on your Facebook page, the more I Googled, the more I used artificial intelligence. I started realizing that this, I can improve distance. And all of a sudden that became my goal. Walking around a block, we're in kilometers up here. It's 1 kilometer around the block, which is under a mile. And I had to stop 6 times to make it around the block. So, you know, it didn't take me long to notice my first stop was in front of the same numbered house every single time, number 122. And I would get to 122, my legs felt like they were going to explode. And that was only after 2 minutes and 45 seconds of walking. 2 minutes and 45 seconds. If I was in the middle of the road, I almost had to stop. And of course, if there was a car coming, I wouldn't. But if there was no cars, I would stop just like a cat. I would just stop in the middle of the road and go, no, I'm going to rest here for a minute. And so I wanted to improve that. And again, I remember making it to 124 a week later, 2 weeks later, number 124. Only 2 houses passed. But I went, all right, well, that's an improvement. And talk about slow and steady. I mean, I was determined. My son and my wife and my vacation time and the walking, that was my motivation, along with my own health, of course. So I just started walking every night instead of once or twice a week with my wife, whether she was with me or not. 9 out of 10 times she was. She motivated me to walk. We would walk after dinner, and then I started joining the gym, and I started walking on a treadmill. And the treadmill.
27: Coming up next, we're going to have more with Larry Davidovitz, Larry Doodad, our favorite pitchman and showman, and walking fanatic next, right here on the Heart of Innovation on KDOW. 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
28: Welcome back, everybody. Thanks for joining us. Larry, before I have an ask of you, let's wrap up the PAD diagnosis, because if I understood it correctly, you went to your doctor because of symptoms of claudication, which is pain in the legs when you walk that gets better with rest. But ultimately, which we talk about this a lot, what gets people in trouble and actually leads to their demise is not the peripheral arterial disease in most people. It's blockages in the heart arteries and stroke. So you're ultimately diagnosed with blockages in the heart arteries. You got a lot of stents. And you have the bicuspid valve, which isn't, as I understand it, causing a lot of issues, but you still have the peripheral arterial disease. And part of the rehab after an intervention is cardiac rehab, which involves a walking program. So how did you had difficulty walking, but did you get through cardiac rehab, or was it the cardiac rehab that kind of got you thinking that, oh, maybe I'll just keep walking?
2: I believe the cardiac rehab actually did help. For sure it did, because it did forced me to walk when I didn't want to, because I was with a group of people. And because I was with a group of people, there was people that couldn't walk as far as me. And that became a game too, because even though I had to stop, they were so slow, I was able to catch up with them because I only rested for 30 seconds. In 30 seconds of stopping, the claudication ceased, my legs oxygenated, and I was able to walk again. So I used to be able to catch up to them. So it was a little mind game I was playing on, because you had to do so many laps. You had to do 8 laps before they signed you out. So the rehab certainly did get me thinking about walking, but again, I could only walk as far as I could walk. And
27: were you getting the cardiac benefits from it if you had to stop so much? Were they even monitoring it? Did it matter to them?
2: Oh, yeah. Well, they were monitoring it. Yeah. I mean, they would do blood pressure and heart and everything before and after. But I don't think I was getting my heart up to where it should be, because I just wasn't. So I wasn't pushing it as much as I learned to push it later. And by pushing, I still go on that. I know people say walk through the pain, but that's such a term that pain is so different for so many people. Like, we all have our different tolerances of pain. Right. So I think I have a pretty high tolerance. So I would walk through the pain after I did that for a year. But after that, when I started walking this year and I was on a conscious effort, to lose weight, I knew I had to get my heart up. But again, with all the medication I'm on, There are certain medications that keep your heart down. So I couldn't get it up to 120 if I tried. I mean, I used to ask my wife, what's your heart? And she'd say it's 102, and mine was 74, But that for me was good because my resting heart rate all of a sudden, sleeping was 45 because of medication. But no, when it, once this year, when and it, I'd have to say it was probably February that I really started making an effort, A, to lose weight, and I've lost 25 pounds. I've still got another 8 to go, but I feel great, and I think walking, I attribute walking to 95% of the success of me losing weight as well and feeling better. And just reading up on, I don't know if it's the endorphins or the and the serotonin and stuff, whatever it is, all of a sudden I walked enough because I kept doing it every day and many times a day, whether it was at the gym, whether it was on the street. I would get up in the morning, and whether I felt like it or not, and it started off by not feeling like it, but I went for a walk,
28: So
2: and I
8: Larry,
2: walked, yeah.
28: my ask of you, our ask of you is after the break, you put on your pitch man hat and your persona and you pitch to our audience, or at least why we should walk. So stay with us. Don't go away.
0: Pulse.
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4: This week we feature Dr. Sonia Knorr, a vascular surgeon from Buffalo, New York, who shares a case where a patient who suffers from poor leg circulation, known as peripheral artery disease, advocated for himself, got a second opinion from her to prevent amputation and save his leg.
7: This patient somehow found me on the internet. He had already been to two doctors, had taken an opinion from somebody in Cleveland who all said amputation. And when he came to me, the thing that I remember about him is he had all his information with him, right? So he could actually give you a really good history with studies, arterial studies, CT scan, MRA, saying, this is what he had done. So his story was he had had a FempOp on the right side, a FempOp on the left side, iliac intervention on the right side. They had tried to work on the iliac intervention on the right side by doing an angiogram from the left side going up and over to the right side. And so when he comes to me, he came to me for his left leg. And he had just gone to Cleveland Clinic the week before. And he says to me, because I've got so many scars on my right leg, everybody locked into my right leg. And I know my right leg is so advanced and has so much disease. I can't have anything done. But I'm coming to you because nobody will listen to me. My left leg is bothering me. And so 2 months ago, he had an angiogram from the left side looking over at the right side, but the right side was so far gone, they couldn't open it up. Well, on the way out, something happened on that access side on the left side. So he goes to Cleveland Clinic, tells him the story, and they tell him the same thing. We can't do anything about your right side. He's like, it's not my right side. It's my left side. My left side's bothering me. So I remember thinking to myself, how is that possible that nobody listened to what he's saying? It's his left leg. And he had such a scarred groin on the right side because he had had this iliac intervention. He had had this femoropopliteal intervention. There was no way to approach the left leg from the right. So I went from the arm. It was one of the first cases I did. I came
27: Right
8: from the
27: here.
8: arm. I came from the top. It literally was an hour or less a long procedure because all I had to do is get the wire in. I did use atherectomy. I actually used the Fox Hollow device. Cleaned the closure device that was blocking the common femoral artery. Opened up the left leg completely, an hour-long operation. This man was going to go in he had critical rest pain. He was going to go in for an amputation. And an hour later, I come out. We keep him in the hospital. I'm like, it can't be, right? It can't be so simple. Like, I'm just a little doc in Buffalo. How is that possible? The two, three other people told you you're going to get an amputation. And I just do one little thing, and this thing opens it up.
7: And that really opened my mind. It opened my mind to, I've got to be a really good listener, right? I can't get into the, fall into the trap of not listening. I got to look at all of the interventions and procedures that were done. And sure enough, nobody had touched his left leg. And I got to think out of the box. If I can't get at it because it's so scarred, I'm going to go from the arm and I can make a difference. And everybody, every time can make a difference. I'm never going to give up without trying. And so honestly, those were my listens. And he was alive for the next 10 years after that. And I know because he would bring me a bottle of his sweet wine every year he would come. So for the next 10 years, I got my sweet wine until I unfortunately he passed away from heart disease. But we saved his leg, and I'll never forget that.
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3: With SRN News, I'm John Scott. President Trump in Ohio today rallying support for Republican candidates ahead of the midterms. The president speaking at a high school north of Dayton, where he's expected to give a ringing endorsement to the incumbent Republican Senator John Husted, who's running in a tight race against former Senator Sherrod Brown. Tennessee's prison commissioner stepping down after this week's botched execution of Krista Pike. Governor Bill Lee said Frank Strada submitted his resignation. This comes after Strada oversaw Tennessee's second failed attempt at lethal injection this year, and amid bipartisan calls for his resignation, all remaining executions in the state have been paused. The U.S. Coast Guard searching off the coast of Massachusetts for a medical jet carrying six people from Bermuda to Boston. The Gulfstream G-100 lost contact with air controllers early this morning. This is SRN News.
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6: Okay, kids, the moment we've been waiting for. Larry Doodad is going to sell us or pitch to us the benefits of walking for peripheral arterial disease. Take it away.
7: Well, first of all, there is not an easier way to exercise and to lose weight than walking. I mean, you can carry on eating and, you know, within reason. I love portion control, I think is very important. But regardless, even if you happen to overeat that one particular day, walk it off. And I walk it off, I mean, to lose weight, but I walk it off to extend my distance, because I have increased my distance. And there was a time I could only walk for 2 minutes and 45 seconds, and then I made it up to 3.5 minutes. And because I was determined and consistent, and I just walk, if you walk when you don't want to, that is probably the best thing you can do. And I'm going to tell you why. Walking when you don't want to will train your mind to walk when you, and you all of a sudden will want to walk. It's just reinforcing a new habit. And so all of a sudden, it wasn't long after walking when I didn't want to. It wasn't long until I would get up in the morning. I had to walk. It was not a matter of, do you want to, or do you not want? I wanted to. I wanted to walk. I had to walk. And why? Because I reinforced it as a habit. And the exhilaration you feel, how it carries on throughout the whole day. It's the endorphins. It's the serotonin. It's everything about walking, the exhilaration that makes you feel better, makes you look better. And why? Because you are better. So I can't stress enough about the importance of walking, the joy of walking. And when you're walking and you're in your neighborhood, you could look at the people's houses. We needed a new roof. All of a sudden, I was walking with a purpose. I was walking around looking at the colors of people's roofs, which was taking my mind all of a sudden off the actual walking itself. So you're not all of a sudden, you're not –

0: thinking that you have PAD. You're not reminding yourself every minute, I have peripheral artery disease, this hurts. Get your mind off it. Look at the stars if it's at night. Look at the moon. Look at your where you're going. Figure out your path. And I mean, I used AI as part of my routine, and I would let AI know how many steps I did, what I ate for the day, and at the end of the day, I would ask AI, what's my calorie deficit today? How many steps did I take today? Because after each walk, I would tell Copilot, wherever you're using, I would tell her, yeah, that's right, her. I would tell her how many steps I took. I told her what I ate. I told her how many hours sleep I got. She knows more about me than I think my wife. And I just let her know everything about my day. And I can't stress enough walking, walk, walk, walk. You're going to want to join www. I don't know why we say that anymore. Everybody knows. It's actually World Wide Web is less syllables than www. So you're going to want to go to walkingprogram.org. Okay? Walkingprogram.org. Sign up for that and just.
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0: Oh, I'm sorry. 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
1: That's amazing.
0: So
1: Talk about, because you've learned so much about why walking works. So talk about your understanding of the mechanism of action by which, how does walking actually help you walk further?
0: well,
1: Does
0: according
1: that
0: to
1: make
0: my
1: sense?
0: understanding,
1: And improve the circulation?
0: if you're asking me that, I mean, Dr. John, of course, knows the answer to that. My understanding of it is that by walking, you're sort of opening up new channels. You've got all these blocked channels, and what happens because the arteries are blocked, the leg gets restricted, and it just you feel like it's going to explode if you don't stop. By walking again through it, it sort of reroutes. Is that correct? It reroutes. Yeah, and you're opening up new little channels, and that's why it works, is because it just the body wants to move, and the body's on your side. So as long as you work together with your body and walk further and more and a lot, walk a lot, walk. It's again the best exercise ever. You feel great afterwards. It carries you through the whole day. I mean, it doesn't matter how much you can walk either. If you can walk 2,000 steps, do that. If it's 5,000, whatever it is you can do is great. Like, so don't even put that 10,000 limit some guy in Japan made up a long time ago. That's not your goal. Your goal is how much you can walk in a day, and see if you can improve on it. That's the game you want to play. See if you can do. I did 2,000 today. I'm gonna shoot for 2,200 steps tomorrow. But yeah, it opens up the arteries. It creates new channels for the blood to flow, and it's just the best exercise ever. If
1: That is
0: I had
1: amazing.
0: to
1: Thank
0: choose,
1: you so much. Larry Davidovits, LarryDudad.com. We'll have more with Larry and our final thoughts next, right here on the Heart of Innovation on KDOW. Don't go away.
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3: This week we feature Dr. Erica Fadone from Nacogdoches, Texas, who shares why walking is the best medicine for treating poor leg circulation in the legs known as peripheral artery disease. And if walking isn't an option, then find another way to keep moving.
1: I've found that the patients, if once they start to feel better, they do better with walking. And I just try and make it as best I can doable for them. So, you know, we'll start setting small goals at first, and then we'll do longer and longer goals. So I just saw a gentleman in clinic the other day that he had a chronic total occlusion of his SFA that I went and recanalized, and that was a few years ago, and it's still doing great. And when I first met him, he was only able to walk about 20 yards. And then when I saw him this last week, he was like, "Hey, I got up to 100 yards." And I was like, "Great. Now we're going to work on getting up to 200 yards." And so I think if you make it, you know, I'm not the doc that's going to be like, "Oh, go walk 5 miles and have a good time." The patient, that may seem very overwhelming. So I try again, I meet them where they're at. And we're like, okay, how can we mutually decide what is a good and reasonable walking program for you? You know, even my elderly ones, if they can't walk, we talk about the pedals that they can buy at like Academy or Amazon. And so I have a 96-year-old, she pedals every day. And we saved her toe about 3 years ago, and she pedals every day. And so, you know, no matter the age, they can get out there and do it.
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10: Well, folks, we're round third here with Larry Doodad. And Larry, we've talked about a lot today, and I've learned a lot about the showman, the trade show world, and being a pitch man. So we've got about 4 minutes left. What else can you tell us about yourself and how your diagnosis with PAD not only changed how you view your health? Because it sounds like you've taken a pretty proactive role by exercising and weight loss, but you know, I guess other folks that have PAD that are listening in, give them some motivation to not only walk, but help, you know, lose weight, get their blood sugar under control, you know, cholesterol under control, blood pressure, all these things that kind of that hound us and cause progression of the disease.
0: Yeah, you know, thank you, because knowing it, what's that old expression, misery loves company?
10: Yes.
0: I think it's important for everyone with peripheral artery disease to know you are not alone. And I know there's varying differences in severity, but you're not alone. And so listen for to your doctor's advice, do some research on your own, but there is, while it can't be cured, it can be treated. And there's things you can do to make your life better. And you got to love yourself. I mean, you got to love yourself enough to say, you know what, I love myself and I want to do something about it. Don't surrender, never, never surrender to any ailment you have. I mean, whether it doesn't matter what it is, you don't want to surrender in life. Life is too precious. You want to enjoy as much of it as you possibly can. And how you can do that is by being proactive in what you eat. And I, you know, losing the 25 pounds, I did not starve myself. I did not go on any injections or anything like that. I did it the old-fashioned way. I did calorie deficit. And again, artificial intelligence was helpful. 3,500 calories a week, you can either gain a pound, you can lose a pound, or you can maintain. And that really is up to each and every one of us, what we choose to do. So the obvious thing, what you want to do if you're overweight, you want to choose to lose 1 pound of weight. You don't have to lose 5 pounds. This isn't a race. You know, you've got your whole life ahead of you. Lose 1 pound a week. It's easy. Make a few. You don't have to make sacrifices. You're making alternatives. All of a sudden, I started eating cherry tomatoes because I found out they were 3 calories each. And I went, I can have a handful of those. And you know what? It was better than a cookie. It actually, I trained my mind to say, this is better than a cookie because it's better for me. And you want to love yourself. So don't eat a cookie. That's not loving yourself. Oh, yeah, sure. They're tasty. You can still have a cookie. But replace certain foods with other foods. Walk as much as you can and as often as you can and as far as you can. And if you can't walk any further, stop. You know, don't double home.
10: That's like a Yogi Berra thing.
0: Yeah, that's right. Yes, exactly. Well, you walk as far as you can, and then you walk some more. Because with pad, it hurts. You get to the point where it hurts. Your legs feel like they're going to explode. But you know, if you just stop for 20 seconds, 30 seconds, it's going to relax, and you can feel the blood. You can feel it, you know, and enjoy that. Like, I enjoy that moment now. I'm no longer upset about it. I can feel it going. I can walk further. So just keep walking. Take care of yourself. Love yourself. Eat better. Sleep better. Get your 8 hours or, you know, a night. It's all very important for you.
1: Yeah, and it's so inspiring. Larry Dudad, we really appreciate it. Dudad.com, Larry Davidovitz. Yep. We are so inspired by you. Thank you so much for joining us here. And thanks, everyone, for joining us on the show. We will see you next week.

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6: News this hour from Town Hall. I'm John Scott. Secretary of State Marco Rubio sends Iran's negotiators home. President Trump says more bombing is possible. Correspondent Ken Lorman has more.
7: After negotiations made little progress, Secretary Rubio ordered Iran's delegation led by the foreign minister to leave New York. The talks had stalled over Iran's nuclear program and demands to lift the U.S. blockade. President Trump, speaking to Time, said more bombing is possible and argued pressure on Tehran is necessary to prevent it from obtaining a nuclear weapon. Ken Lorman reporting.
6: President Trump in Ohio today to rally support for Republican candidates ahead of the midterms. The president will be speaking at Vandalia Butler High School, that's north of Dayton, where he's expected to endorse the incumbent Republican Senator John Huston. The president airing frustration with the high court.
8: President Trump says Justices Gorsuch, Kavanaugh, and Barrett have voted against the administration too often. In a Time interview, the president said those three were given the position of a lifetime, then called the tariff ruling disastrous for the country. President Trump said the goal is good decisions, not loyalty, and noted the liberal justices almost never break ranks. Asked directly about regretting the nominations, the president said yes. Willie Nelson, Washington.
6: Conservative analysts urge voters to be wary of the current wave of polling. Correspondent Richard Boyd.
9: They argue that current midterm polls favoring Democrats may be unreliable due to historical inaccuracies and Republican distrust of pollsters. They cite an informal X poll showing 81% of conservative respondents never participate in polls, likely skewing results in favor of Democrats. They also point to gut feelings from places like Texas, suggesting a potential undercount of Republican voters. Richard Boyd reporting.
6: Southern California in the grips of an extreme heat wave. L.A. at 102 degrees on Friday. More at town.
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13: Hello and welcome to Business by the Bay. Today, I'm in studio with Randy Wynn. He's the founder of Royal Blue Fitness, a private personal training studio focused on helping people build strength, move better, and feel more confident in their bodies. His approach goes beyond simply putting clients through workouts, with individualized training, assessments, and guidance designed around each person's goals and abilities. Randy also works closely with clients who are returning to exercise after physical therapy, managing age-related changes, or simply looking for a more personalized approach to improving their health and fitness. So, Randy, good afternoon. How are you today?
10: I am very well, thank you. Thanks for having me on the air.
13: I'm looking forward to this conversation because we hear all the time, health is wealth. So, I'm looking forward. But before we jump into what all you do, why don't you tell us a little bit about yourself, your journey? What really inspired you to start Royal Blue Fitness?
10: Yeah, thank you for the question. So I started around in 2018, 2019 as a personal trainer. I worked out of a commercial gym. Before that, I was working in the biotech industry. So when I graduated, I had a degree in biochemistry and microbiology. And when I was working there, my health started to plummet because it was overnight shifts, long commutes. And that's where and you nailed it right on the head, health is wealth. I had to really reflect and think, do I want to keep doing this or continue to have negative effects on my health? So I took some time to myself, got a gym membership, and I just worked at the front desk for a while just for the membership. And then my manager at the time there came up to me and said, hey, would you like to be a personal trainer? And she gave me some guidance. And the rest is history from that point on. But even at that time, with everything transitioning, I was helping my grandfather go through his recovery for a knee replacement surgery. And he had needed it for a very long time and for years. But he kept dragging it, and the more he dragged it on, it was getting worse and worse. And we know that if you keep pushing through all of this pain, the recovery is going to be a little bit worse. He's getting a little bit older. And so I helped him through that, and that really formed the basis of my own personal experience, and through helping my family members through the recovery is why I started specializing in that area in the personal training space.
13: That's pretty cool, and something that you can help not yourself and your family members. That's awesome. But now if you move to the business side of things, who actually is your ideal client? What type of people tend to benefit the most from working with you? Because as a trainer, you can help pretty much anyone who wants to get better, but still you would have noticed that there are certain type of people who are your kind of ideal clients.
10: Yes, and that's a very interesting question because that has changed and evolved over the years. When I first started, mm-hmm. I started really thinking, oh, people with injuries or, oh, special population groups. Mm-hmm. But as we settled in and established, it really became a community. So then my ideal clients would be those who would thrive and be part of this community and form into the shape of what the identity of the community is at Royal Blue Fitness, which is those who are really motivated to stay healthy, those who are everyone there is very giving, and everyone there, even no matter what kinds of aches and pains or whatever the goals are they're very self-motivated is the main uh-huh. thing, but also willingness to be coached, willingness to learn, and also to give back and give so much. I learned so much from all my clients and within the community. Everyone really knows each other very well, and I think anyone that really has this kind of mindset, if you want to come in, it's not just for, hey, I'm going to go in and work out and go home. And that's the extent of the relationship. It's very transactional. If someone wants to come in and say, hey, someone I want to be cared for and be heard and then be part of a community that's loving and caring, then that's my ideal client.
13: This is such an important point because when you were talking, I heard the word motivation a few times and willingness to be trained, coached, so forth. It's so true when it comes to the fitness space because at a very high level, everybody knows that fitness is important. We should eat well, we should exercise. So from a theoretical point of view, it's a known fact. just that if we don't have motivation, we won't be taking action. It's like, okay, hey, I can do this tomorrow, or I'll start tomorrow, and then tomorrow never comes.
10: Yes, and I think everyone that's ever gone through those doors working at Rural Blue Fitness, you come in with a very familiar kind of wall, if you will, in that we're all professionals. We've done this for years, and the most frustrating point for all of us is we get to a point where you seems like I want to help you, or we want to help you more than you want to help yourself, and we start caring about your health more than you. And that dynamic never works. It always ends up with, oh, I don't want to do it. Oh, I'll do it tomorrow. Oh, I didn't really do that. And then it's frustrating not only for the client's perspective, because they're not making strides towards their goals, so they feel like they're not making the bang for their buck, if you will. Mm-hmm. But it's also frustrating for us, because we have our intentions to help you, but we also can't just dictate, hey, you have to do this, right? You
13: right.
10: have to be willing. That's why I mentioned the willingness to want to be coached.
13: Yeah.
10: That way we can both benefit from you reaching your goals.
13: So Randy, we all, I think, have a wish to be healthy. I would be very surprised that if someone would get up in the morning and say that, okay, hey, I don't want to be healthy, right? Or I want to be sick, or I want to be weak. Nobody would like that. Everybody wants, if we have our wish answered, we all would love to have nice toned body with six packs and all those kind of things. Mm-hmm. And we can get that without working. Yeah, well, awesome. If we can get that magic wand. But just having a wish is one thing. Taking actions is another. So what do you think is the difference between the two? We all would like to be really fit, but not all are taking action. So what do you think is there some trigger point, or what is the difference? Like, how do we see that?
10: Yeah, so at different points in time, you would be motivated, hey, I should do this. Maybe as a New Year's resolution, hearing a story from a friend or a family member. But there, we've always get those points where we're more inspired. It's the inspirational phase. And then the taking action needs a little bit more support, especially if you're not just one of the people whose personalities are, I've just got to do everything all by myself. And if you are like a majority of people who are in the boat of, hey, I need a little bit of extra help, and that's where the community part ties in. It's not just us at the Rural Blue Fitness. It's also who's supporting you at home. I always ask the question when someone's coming in for a consultation, do you have someone that's supporting you? Is it whether it be someone's parents or spouse, siblings or friends? Who's there to support you? And when most people have someone in mind, and when they do, when they have the sit down first chat with me, and I say, keep that person in mind on the days where you're not feeling up 100%, that you don't really want to do it, but you know that this is for your benefit, and reach out to that person and have them be a part of your journey.
13: Yeah, and I think the other part that I have seen or felt, like there are days you may have a bad day at work in terms of like very busy things that you have not planned for come in, and then you are like mentally exhausted, physically also tired because of such a long day, and you come home and then you feel like, okay, hey, I would just like to relax, sit on the couch or lie down on the couch and just watch TV, do nothing. But then if we go, we take that, like, whatever it takes to say, okay, hey, no matter what, I'll go, whatever. And then once you go and you do something, you work out, you run, whatever it is, after that, you feel a lot better. So it's, if we can handle that mental feeling of, okay, maybe not today, I'm too tired, let's go tomorrow, or it's raining outside, I don't want to go out. But if we take that action, after that, we always feel good.
10: Yes, that's true, and I hear that a lot. And one of those things is a lot of my clients that would say, I'm an all or nothing person. So I think fitness for a lot of people feels like you got to have a lot of sweat and you got to do a lot, get your full benefit, but that's just not true. Especially at the beginning, when part of the starting of fitness is overcoming these mental barriers, making changes. Part of that is, hey, on those days that you don't feel 100%, maybe you had an extremely long work day, and you can be kind to yourself and do a little something. Maybe it's just a 5-minute walk, or maybe it's just a set of 10 squats or something like that. You might think, oh, that's not going to do anything. But when you do little things like that, especially early on, you're setting yourself up for success, because that compounds when you keep doing that. Say, hey, maybe I can deal a little bit more next time. Yeah. Or you can be proud of yourself. Say, even though I'm not up for this, I did something. Mm-hmm. So when you take those lessons with you and build upon that, then this is how you get forward momentum and you get an avalanche.
13: Randy, moving on, if a person was not doing any kind of physical activity or conscious effort to be fit, but then decides, like, whatever that inspiration comes and say that, okay, hey, I need to do something. It cannot be what I'm doing until now. I need to make an effort. If we see, there are like countless books, there are coaches, there are podcasts, there are different types of training programs advertised in different channels. We see all kinds of things. Some people claim, oh, just do this for 10 minutes and this will happen, to all the way that some rigorous. So there's a whole range of sort of options that are offered, and all are not the same. So how should someone decide what type of training would be really a good fit for us?
10: So we're talking about fit, and this is a very loaded question because you can take it in so many different angles. So I'm going to go with this route. So what you're talking about is a lot of fads. We're living in a very connected age with internet and YouTube and all these things. And the hot thing and the in thing now is do this trend, do this for 10 minutes, do that for 20. Here's an ebook I wrote that you subscribe, and all these sorts of things. And it's like informational overload. And a lot of these things are built in the way that they are, but it doesn't actually build on the foundations. You need to have a starting point somewhere. And I think that's what all these things are missing. I can't tell you how many people have come, especially around the new year, and say, hey, I'm going to start something. They do something. They go down a rabbit hole. Maybe they spend hundreds of dollars on subscriptions of things like that. And then after a couple of weeks, maybe a month, maybe 2 months, and it all fizzles away. Yeah. Because we haven't really focus on building that foundation yet. So whatever is going to be your goals, and you clearly define your goals, then it's just a matter of choosing the medium. And there's a lot of validity in doing it whatever types of way, depending on your situation. Maybe you can't afford training every single week, and you can go with YouTube videos and that you follow. But there's no shortcut in this. One of the things that you can't really shortcut is your health and your wellness and your fitness. It's something that you have to really wire your brain to think this is a deliberate change, and it's a lifestyle change. So it's something that needs to be consistent all the time, not when you want to turn it on and off like a light switch. So once you get into the correct mental state, then the rest of it just falls into place, and you just go the route that you want that fits for you.
13: So to each its own, basically. So on that note, what makes Royal Blue Fitness different and effective?
10: So what makes Royal Blue Fitness stand out is our organization, and the way that we put together our programs is really, you come in, we really listen to what your problems are. We really connect with what your pain points are. It's not templated. We don't go in and say, oh, these are the things that we're going to go over, and then like a sales manner, if you will.
13: Okay.
10: It's we listen and say, okay, this is uniquely you, and everybody has got a timestamp. I got hurt this time here, right? It's different. Everyone's a little bit different. So then we write those things down, and then we go into an assessment. We need a baseline. You can't go towards a goal without knowing where you're starting. Mm-hmm. So we work with a lot of advanced technologies and incorporating a lot of modern and science and science-based practice, right? And the methodologies. And we put all that together and really establish a customized program for you. And then what keeps things going is we make those changes. We're always checking in, right? You can't just say, oh, here's your starting line, and then never check on the way to your goal. Mm-hmm. We frequently check. Maybe it's just something like, hey, how are you feeling today? After doing this last time, how'd your body recover? These questions we kind of probe, so it's not like a true assessment or reassessment, but we're always constantly monitoring and making sure that you're okay and that we're doing the correct thing for you. So that way, we're always working towards your goals. And I think that's that approach is what makes Royal Blue Fitness unique and different from others, if you say.
13: Very good. So, Randy, can you please share a client success story? Maybe something of nature that before the person came to you, this was a condition, and then after working with you, that was the outcome, so that someone can relate to that, okay, I'm also going through something similar, or whatever it is, so people get an idea, like, what kind of outcome?
10: Yeah, there's so many over the years, but I wanted to talk about one client that initially came in, and this person is still with me. It's been 9 years now. And they came to me with a standard, hey, I want to get fit, go lose some weight, and tone my body overall.
13: Okay,
10: so we started working on that. But 4 or 5 months in, his health took a turn. He went to the doctors and had a diagnosis. So things changed. Suddenly, the weight loss and the tone isn't central anymore. So then we had to pivot. So I reached out and said, hey, I would like you to connect me with your doctor so we can have a conversation so we can establish what's best for you, right? And to accommodate your medical condition. So we did that. And then over the next year or so, we were working on that. Eventually, he had to go get a surgery. And right before he got into that surgery, and he had an accident, he fell.
13: Oh.
10: And it was an injury. So then he had to come in a little bit earlier. So now that changed again. And then after surgery, he goes to physical therapy. And I said, hey, let me talk to your physical therapist and see what we can communicate with one another and so that we can continue your best interest and what's best for you. So the point of this story is there's a reason why this gentleman has been with me for 9 years mm-hmm. and ongoing. And it's because life is dynamic. And when things change, you want to be able to trust in the person that you're working with and you're seeing multiple times a week. And trust that they have the knowledge and the gumption, if you will, to do what's right by you and do the extra step. Those things behind the doors, behind or around the time that you're spending together inside the gym to make sure that you're okay. And this mm-hmm. is something that he really appreciates, I'm sure. I know he's listening in right now. So yeah, I think that's my answer to your question.
13: Excellent. Because what you just said, it demonstrates that you are not really working on an island where, okay, this is what I need to do with you. You also take into consideration more of a holistic approach where what's going on, whether it was a doctor in the beginning, then PT down the line, to see there is no conflict and everybody is complimenting and making it better for your client, because it's just not like, hey, it's all about these reps. You come, you do this as a monotonous exercise and then just out. But really adapting the exercise plan, but also really working different professionals agreeing to that, okay, this is the right outcome. So that also shows that your interest in the overall, not only health, but also what's going on in the time that you're spending to talk to PT and doctor, I'm sure.
10: Yes. It's coming out of a place of respect, right? You're there, mm-hmm. someone's coming to you and they're willingly giving up information that might be very sensitive to them or and plus health complications, and might be sensitive to, hey, I don't feel great about how I look or how I feel right now. So we have to respect that and really mm-hmm. honor that and do everything that we can in a professional way to go about things. That's how I view it, and that's how the rest of our staff views it, and that's why we go above and beyond to make sure our clients are well taken care of.
13: Very good. So listening to you, I have a feeling that the majority of your solutions are one-on-one. There will be some cases probably that you do group work, or it's kind of the majority of your clients are working with you on a one-on-one basis. How is it? What's the kind of...
10: Yeah, most of our clients are one-on-one basis.
13: Okay.
10: Occasionally, we'll have two-on-one, like say, for example, a couple is going to get married in 8 months or something like that, and they want to be together and make sure they look and feel their best for their big day.
13: Okay.
10: Or someone who is not so sure that they will continue going, or they just need that extra motivation, they want to come in with a friend, or okay. they want to come in with a sibling or something like that, they come in 2-on-1. And then for sometimes we would put on some group classes for special populations. So instead of thinking like a yoga or something like a big class, mm-hmm. there's special interests. Like we have an osteoporosis program, where it's a 12-week program that I put together to teach and educate those who have osteoporosis how to perform exercises that would be beneficial for their bone health. Or sometimes it's going to be a class where, hey, you have knee pains, so here's how we strengthen so you can feel better, for example, feel more stable with those knees. So these are the kinds of small group classes that we put on.
13: Got it. So occasional group classes for special type or special scenarios, but most of your regular clients, they are like customized solutions because everybody is unique, basically.
10: Yes, exactly.
13: Got it, which really makes sense when it comes to getting fit and getting trained, because as a group, it makes it hard. I can visualize one person needs is already very fit and wants to go to an extra level, and then there is another person who's struggling or is not that fit, and if they both are in the same class, one would feel, oh, I'm getting bored because there's not much to do, and the one who's starting will struggle, said, okay, this is too tough.
10: Yeah, and that's the beauty of the occupation, what I love about it, because everybody responds a little bit differently. One person might like their trainer to really push them.
13: Yeah.
10: And if I had that style going into a session with another client who is a little bit more timid and doesn't really like that and wants to know a more nurturing style, or someone is like, oh, this science stuff, don't explain anything to me, tell me what to do, or someone else might say, hey, I really would like to know exactly what I'm doing and why. So being in this occupation, what I love about it is just the ability for me to have to maneuver how my energy levels and how I interact with people.
13: So. Awesome. This is great. So on that note, are there any practical tips or some habits for our listeners that, let's say, if they start tomorrow, they can see a difference? Do you have any suggestions?
10: Yes. For health, it's really compounding, right? Mm-hmm. And I kind of relate this to an analogy with money. People know money. You want to invest in your health like you do with your money. Maybe you start out little, but then you have compounding interest on putting a little bit away. Mm-hmm. And then when you have a little bit more, you can put a little bit more away. And if you have less, you don't put as much away. And it's the same thing with your health. It's something that when you invest in, it can only go positive, right? Okay. When you invest in your health, you put in a little bit, maybe it's just a walk around the perimeter of your house.
13: Okay.
10: It doesn't take a lot, but when you do it and you consistently do it, then that's when you really have your rewards and your return on investment, if you will.
13: So. Got it. So your message is be consistent, start wherever you are and build on it. Whatever brick by brick, whatever you build on, as long as we are consistent and disciplined, because that's actually a good example you took, because when it comes to building wealth, it's all about being disciplined and consistent. You can't build wealth unless you win a lottery by just not being disciplined. If you spend more than what we can afford, we'll incur debt, right?
10: Yes, so, and that's exactly the same way that you hit the nail right on the head, and that's the same way in your health does. If you try to put in more than what you can handle, you're going to get hurt. And it's the same, except it's physically hurt in the financial world, as you go incur debt, right?
13: Exactly.
10: So, very similar.
13: You can't take more calories and burn less, then it will compound in a negative way. So, it's simple but very powerful, so that we need to keep in mind, like, if you want to build our health, we need to be consistent. Good suggestion. So, Randy, what do you think is key to your success? You are successful in being in shape, good health for yourself, helping others with get others achieving their goals by making them healthy, and also you are running your business successfully. What do you think one or two key factors that those attributes have helped you become successful?
10: Throughout my life, there's always been mentors, whether it be teachers, parents, friends, and even along the journey of going into this business. I don't have a business major. I don't come from a business background, right? So I had to learn along the way. And fortunately for me, the people I've met and built connections with over the years, they would share with me some of their experiences, and they would, and through those experiences, I get to learn, and I choose to listen and integrate what they're saying. That way I can use that information to build the business to where I am today. And I think that's the number one thing of why, one reason on why I became as successful as I am today and continue to do that.
13: That's awesome. Learn from the experts. Don't reinvent the wheel. Great. So we are at the end of our time. So Randy, if any of our listeners want to contact you, what's the best way to reach you?
10: Best way to reach us is just to give us a call on 925-318-1310. And we always welcome anyone's input, and we want you to reach out to us and for inquiries. And if you have any questions, we're more than happy to reach back out and help you.
13: Great. So listeners, if you are in East Bay and you want to reach Randy, the best way to contact is the phone number. And can you say it one more time?
10: Yep. 925-318-1310.
13: Excellent. Thank you for your time, Randy.
10: Thanks for having me on here.
13: So listeners, I hope you enjoyed this conversation. We'll be back next week. Until then, take care.
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21: You know, as we speak, there may be a silent villain in your life, slowly robbing you of your health, your mobility, even your ability to do the things you love. Now, early on, this villain shows up, often silently, later may announce its presence by a tingling sensation in the hands or feet,
0: perhaps numbness or weakness in your legs. In more severe forms, this silent villain, if left unaddressed, might even rob you of a foot or even a leg. What is this villain's name who has impacted between 12, maybe up to as many as 18 to 20 million Americans alone? The villain's name? Peripheral artery disease, or PAD. For many years, folks have suffered, and largely it's not just been a suffering because of the consequences of peripheral artery disease, but late diagnosis, misdiagnosis, confusing diagnosis. There is a special announcement that my next guest is going to share that really hopes to cut through all of this by collating and gathering a lot of critical information that may, in fact, significantly shorten the time from discovery to diagnosis to treatment, and hopefully for millions of Americans, a happier, healthier life. Joining me is the founder and CEO of Global PAD Association. She is also the host of The Heart of Innovation, heard Saturday mornings at 11 a.m. on our sister station, Business Radio 1220 KDOW. Always a delight to have with us on the program, Kim McNicholas. Kim, welcome.
1: Thank you so much for having me and helping me spread awareness for a disease that is more prevalent and deadlier than most cancers combined. More prevalent and deadlier than prostate cancer, colon cancer, and breast cancer combined.
0: Wow.
1: And yet, you're going to love this, Craig, 70% of Americans don't even know it exists.
0: And I tell you, that doesn't altogether surprise me. A quick personal story. Many years ago, after my dad passed away, I started to care for my stepmother. And a couple of years in, I was over at the house one day, and she happened to be wearing toeless shoes. And I happened to glance down at her feet and noticed that her toes were almost purple. And, you know, she was in the early stages of Alzheimer's, we later learned. And so she really wasn't able to kind of clearly understand what was going on. I took one look at that, Kim, and I was absolutely petrified. I immediately contacted the doctor and said, gee, this is going on, and I need to go out and see somebody. And so her GP referred us to a podiatrist, of all people. Walked into the podiatrist's office a few days later, took one shoe off, and that's it. Put your shoe back on. That was the end of the conversation. He fortunately immediately recognized what it was, but sadly, too often, even the professionals miss it. Why is that?
1: So you're going to love this. There was a 2025 national analysis that looked at what was actually being documented in primary care, and they found of 2 million adults age 40 plus across 2,000 plus primary care practices, only 0.8% of new PAD diagnosis during that national analysis. Now, it's big when you compare that to the population studies for the what's called the ABI test, which is the ankle brachial index, where they place a blood pressure cuff on your legs and your arms and measure the differential. It's how they tell whether you have enough blood flow getting to your feet is through that test. And the population studies actually show a nearly 6 to 7% prevalence. So that's a huge gap. So 5 out of 6 people with PAD may not be identified. And yet 1 in 5 over the age of 60 has it. And I don't know if you want more stats, but the big announcement that I have, which we actually did a pre-announcement on your sister station, KDOW. So Bay Area listeners were the first to hear about our national PAD registry that is launching, where we want to better understand what is the journey of these PAD patients, because so many are getting diagnosed so late. And we did a pilot study that led into this, and there were 122 people, and more than half of them said when they first presented to their primary care doctors with textbook symptoms, we're talking leg pain, leg cramp, leg fatigue, neuropathy, they were all misdiagnosed. They were diagnosed with something else other than peripheral artery disease. Some were even just told it's poor circulation as part of old age. Others were told it was arthritis. And yes, you may have arthritis, But what if that is not the leading cause of your pain or your leg cramps when you're walking? What if it is something else? Yes, it could be your sciatica. It could be back issues, but that and peripheral artery disease. And it's just not getting diagnosed in the earlier stages. And what's even more disconcerting, Craig, is those are the people that have the textbook peripheral artery disease, the big artery disease in the abdomen, your aorta, your iliac arteries, which are further down in your abdomen, and then your groin arteries, which include what's called the common femoral artery. I call it your sit artery because it's in your bendy spot. Those are bigger arteries, and that's traditionally where we used to see most of the PAD. But because of the diabetes epidemic, and we're not just talking general type 2 and type 1, we're talking even pre-diabetes. Just one sugar molecule can scratch those arteries, leading to plaque buildup, particularly in the smaller vessels below your knee and on into your foot. And this is causing even grander problems because a lot of these patients are more asymptomatic until they become a toe stub away from amputation. Suddenly they go get a pedicure and they nick maybe the side of the toe and a wound is revealed that doesn't heal. And that is the late stage of this disease, and it never has to get there, Craig. If only the doctors would test patients sooner, all of the high risk patients, the diabetics, people with chronic kidney disease, history of smoking, autoimmune conditions, even history of heart attack. 3 in 5 people who suffer a heart attack have peripheral artery disease. But unfortunately, most don't know it, if at all, until it's too late.
21: And, you know, what's particularly troubling about this is I think about the millions of Americans that are impacted by this and misdiagnosed, if diagnosed at all. And a lot of times it happens for folks at a stage in life when they're finally retired, they're looking forward to spending time with the grandkids, taking the trips that they'd like to do, being active. I mean, you know, we all have those types of dreams. And then suddenly, because somewhere along the way, a doctor didn't pay enough attention, somebody didn't connect the dots, an individual

0: sensation. Some folks, you're listening, you know what I'm talking about, and they send you to a neurologist. None of these specialists, though, manage to connect the dots and say, you know, you're here for the right reason, just I can't treat you because the underlying problem here is not getting addressed.
1: We always say this and this and. You as the patient, when you walk into your primary care doctor's office, you need to take off your socks and say, touch my feet. Look at my feet. 2 fingers, 2 seconds to take the foot pulses or the ankle pulses, and life and limb could be saved. And that's what's disconcerting is this is just, this is not happening at an early stage. And I'm hoping that, you know, we can start a groundswell of patients going into their primary care doctors and saying, test me for PAD. I have the risk factors. But the problem, Craig, is that we face right now in early testing and have it required is that the U.S. Preventative Services Task Force in 2018 said that it didn't have enough evidence that testing early is actually beneficial for everyone at risk. So that means people with diabetes, prediabetes, high cholesterol, high blood pressure, or history of smoking, right? They're not going to get tested in the early stages where there's so much patients can do on their own to be the best partners in care. Did you know that walking is medicine? Walking is actually the best medicine to turn this disease around. And if only it's caught in the earlier stages, life and limb could be saved with every step you take.
0: Yeah, and you know, the utter irony, as you point out, is not only the notion that somehow some of the so-called experts are not recommending early testing for early detection. Then what happens is we wait, and oftentimes, and let's face it, folks, how many of us, you know, I want to be out there showing our feet off to people, you know, largely say, no, I'm going to keep them little puppies covered. But when you keep them covered, then some of the best evidence can't be exposed to a doctor. And if you don't take the time, as Kim McNicholas just said, to advocate for your own health, your own welfare, you know, doctors are busy. You're in, you're out there seeing how many patients. Some physicians are seeing 30, 40, 50 patients in a day. You've gone through the routine 5 minutes in, and thank you very much. Here's the prescription next. And meanwhile, this silent villain is creeping up on you, slowly seeping away at not only your quality of life, but perhaps even your ability to do all the things that you've enjoyed doing, and maybe up to and including, here's the scary part, even including something as significant as amputation. Wow. Well, we're going to talk about this a little bit deeper. And the amazing thing about this new research that's being done through this new registry is the ability to not only help medical professionals connect the dots, but also help patients connect the dots. Because as Kim pointed out, you know, there can be all these misdiagnoses that, well, you come in, you've got these complaints, it's a pulled muscle, it's neuropathy, it's normal aging, it's nutrient deficiency, take a bunch of pills and see me in 6 months. And meanwhile, this silent villain is so slowly, literally just seeping the life out of your extremities. And so now the things that you like doing, you can't hold tools and what have you because you've got a tingling sensation or pain in your hands, the ability just to be able to walk. And finally, you've reached the point in life where these are supposed to be the golden years, and you discover what they really meant by that was it takes gold in the bank to be able to pay for the medical costs of these years. We're going to go deeper with this. Kim McNicholas with us today, founder, CEO of Global PAD Association. 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
3: With SRN News, I'm John Scott. The U.S. Supreme Court expected to hear several high-profile cases in its new term. The High Court will reconvene Monday for a new 9-month term. Among their cases, considering whether laws that ban semi-automatic rifles violate the Second Amendment.

0: Amendment, as well as the legality of voting laws that require proof of citizenship. In consumer news, more than 4,500 pounds of imported ready-to-eat chicken stew being recalled because the products were not re-inspected after entering the U.S. The chicken products introduced on March 30th and have best buy date of September 29th, 2027. And the products were shipped to distributors and retailers in Florida, Georgia, Illinois, Maryland, New Jersey, New York, Pennsylvania, and Virginia. This is SRN News.
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8: An estimated 51 to 93, depends on circumstances, obviously, of all non-traumatic lower limb major amputations, that means something other than getting your foot cut off by a passing train, are all caused by peripheral artery disease. You say, Craig, I've never heard of it. No, you maybe never heard of it, but you could be suffering from it, or you could have an older parent, grandparent, or a loved one who's suffering from it right now, and they either have been misdiagnosed and are being treated for something entirely within the range, but entirely different. Meanwhile, the clock is ticking, and that silent villain is stealing away precious moments. And so that's why we thought it was important to ask Kim McNicholas to come on the program, talk about this, help educate you, and most importantly, as we talk about the PAD Patient Registry, by the way, which is online at padpatientregistry.org. That's padpatientregistry.org. Being able to help not only patients connect the dots, but most importantly, their physicians to connect the dots, find out how to get the right diagnosis early enough where something can be done, and then, of course, ultimately, good insights as to how to advocate for your own care and make sure that once the dots have been appropriately connected, that then you're getting the proper care. And oftentimes, Kim, as you mentioned, folks really have to advocate for themselves, yes, either because physicians don't understand it or misdiagnose it, or at the end of the day, an overwhelming number of percentages from the insurance end of things that just say, you know what, you might end up losing the foot anyway, so let's just be done with it now.
9: And that's why our organization is here, you know, from my Marin County home, right? I'm literally helping more than 14,000 patients across the globe. So far, since 2019, we have tangibly saved more than 1,500 legs from amputation, which is incredible. And, you know, you mentioned something important that you really do have to advocate for yourself. And if you can't, we can advocate for you, but it's so hard because primary care awareness is so low when it comes to this disease. I think they have only like an hour, you know, on it. So you have to be the one to go in there and you have to say, hey, doctor, I can't walk as far as I used to. I have slowed down significantly, because according to the American Heart Association, a study they did, only 61% of general practitioners actually reported screening for PAD at some point. And only 6% were actually aware of guidance on the evidence-based therapies for treating PAD. And that is really disconcerting, because there's so much that a patient can do early on that could literally change their prognosis. And it's as easy as walking as medicine. And you mentioned our registry, the PADpatientregistry.org. When we did our pilot for it, we asked a lot about walking. And what was even more disconcerting is that walking is guideline frontline therapy. And yet the majority of the patients said that no one ever talked to them, even once they were diagnosed with PAD. They were never told that walking is the best medicine. They were told, okay, stop smoking, eat better and walk. Okay, exercise. But that was it. They were not told why walking is the best medicine, or that there are supervised exercise therapy programs. Like even right here in the Bay Area, the VA has a partnership with Stanford. There's a doctor there that has an exercise therapy research program that is at no cost to patients. And patients can call our hotline and find out more about that. But we also have our no cost remote walking program. And we launched just this month to raise awareness for walking as medicine. We launched the Great Circulation Challenge. And Craig, do you know how many miles of vessels we have in our body, arteries, veins, and capillaries?
8: Boy, you're gonna give some outlandish number, so I'm not even going to guess. I'm going to say 5 miles worth.
9: You would think 60,000 miles.
8: Holy
9: a drop
8: God.
9: Of blood. I know. And so we ended up with 1,000 participants, doctors and clinicians and industry and patients across the globe, including right here in the Bay Area, that helped follow the path of a drop of blood along the 60,000 miles of human superhighway. And you won't believe this, but Dr. Hill, Dr. Brad Hill and Hill Vascular, which is located in Campbell, California, just in the South Bay, they're leading more than 70 teams across the globe with clinics, staff, family, and friends logging more than 5,000 miles alone this month. And they are leading the pack. A couple of them are training for a marathon. So I guess now all of them are training for marathons. But you might be asking, like, why is walking the best medicine? And God has created our bodies like as just miracle workers. We have these collateral vessels, Craig, that are just, they lay pretty dormant in our bodies until our body needs them. They can't be visualized. You know, for example, if someone pumps in contrast fluid and normally your arteries will light up with blood flow, these are so small and so little blood is going through them that they don't really light up until you really need them. So if you have blockages in your legs or in your heart, your body has the ability to grow natural detours, natural bypasses. With every step you take, that blood pressure builds and it's got to find a place to go, right? So it goes into these little extra channels. It's like you drive down the highway, there's an accident on the road, and you take a side road. That's exactly what your blood is doing, except unlike the side roads, they'll actually build as you go. So they'll dilate, will allow more blood to go through, and they'll grow like tree roots around the blockages and attach back below the blockage. And the more that you're pushing through the pain, the more you're pushing through the discomfort, the more collaterals will grow. So whereas when you were younger, Craig, yeah, if your hand hurts, you're going to rest it. Stop doing what's making your hand hurt. In this case, if it's because of poor circulation in your legs that you're getting the leg cramps or the neuropathy or whatever it might be, you need to push through as much as you can to maximize your collateral vessel growth.
8: And, you know, just to underscore the point that Kim McNicholas is making. A buddy of mine, he works as a repairman, so he's on his feet all day long, and eventually walked into the office, doctor's office one day and said, boy, I've got this pain down in my feet. And the doctor, within less than a five-minute diagnosis, concluded he had gout. And, of course, part of the treatment for gout is would change the diet, certainly, but part of the treatment for gout is just elevate the foot above the heart. That's it. Well, it turns out it wasn't gout at all. It was PAD, misdiagnosed and mistreated. Yep. And so the time wasted by not getting the proper treatment. And that's, you know, let me be clear. This is not pick on Doctor's Day. But there's so many factors that, quite frankly, kind of conspire against patients, well-meaning physicians within their field of expertise that come along. And so if you wind up at the podiatrist, as, you know, my stepmother did, oh, you got a foot problem here, you know, let's go get a foot massage, right? Or if you're diabetic, the endocrinologist is going to say, well, that's it. We need to control your diet. Now, all of these things can be helpful, but it doesn't address the underlying issue. If you have poor circulation to your lower extremities, that needs to be addressed head on. That is exactly what Kim McNicholas is doing with Global PAD Association, of which she is the founder and CEO. They've just announced this brand new PAD patient registry, and you can register yourself and get more information online at padpatientregistry.org. 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And we invite you to check out her program, Heart of Innovation, where she discusses these matters and more every Saturday morning at 11 a.m. on our sister station, AM 1220 KDOW. 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
0: News this hour from Town Hall. I'm John Scott. The investigation turning up new information about the terrorist co-pilot and the plot to take down the fly-Dubai flight from Dubai to Tel Aviv. Correspondent Laura Winters has more.
12: Investigators zeroing in on how the terrorist co-pilot got hired by Fly Dubai. Israeli Prime Minister Benjamin Netanyahu says evidence indicates this man was a radicalized Muslim who was on a mission to kill himself and everyone else on board as he attempted to kill the captain in the cockpit and crash the plane. Turns out records show this suspect had been suspended as a pilot at another airline. Laura Winters reports.
0: The White House announcing Europe will release diesel reserves. Correspondent Richard Boyd with details.
13: President Trump says an agreement has been struck with Europe to release a massive amount of diesel oil reserves. This comes as prices for diesel have recently surged. AAA reports Friday's national average for a gallon of diesel is $6.37. The president said the process of releasing the diesel reserves will begin immediately. The Russia-Ukraine war, as well as the war in Iran, have put pressure on the world's diesel supply. Richard Boyd reporting.
0: Tennessee Governor Bill Lee said Prison Commissioner Frank Strada will resign after overseeing the failed execution of Krista Pike. Strada expected to leave later this month. His departure will come after he oversaw Tennessee's second failed attempt at lethal injection this year and amid bipartisan calls for his resignation. All remaining executions in the state have been paused. Pike is said to be unconscious and on a ventilator. Vice President Vance heading to Alaska next week for a midterm rally as Republican state there faces a competitive Senate race. Recent polls showing Democrat Mary Peltola in a tight race against Republican Dan Sullivan. More on these stories from townhall.com.
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29: And I'm Dan Schwartzman in the Bloomberg Newsroom. Here are some of the stories we're watching. Another employee of an AI firm has quit due to concerns with the safety of the tech. David Robinson, who previously led transparency work on OpenAI's safety team, wrote in a piece for The Atlantic that OpenAI is failing to achieve the level of care needed as it sprints from one launch to the next. Robinson suggested that AI firms should be run more like nuclear power plants with layers of redundancy and careful planning to prevent disaster. A number of employees across the top AI companies in recent weeks have warned about the potential catastrophic risks from artificial intelligence. President Trump campaigned in Alabama last night, and today he's in Ohio, as more polling indicates Americans are deeply unhappy with how he's handled the economy. Bloomberg News senior White House correspondent Josh Wingrove is traveling with the president and says many Republicans are keeping their distance.
1: All of these are states that Republicans would really like not to be worrying about. And so the question is sort of, is this just about shoring up the base and keeping the president in districts that, frankly, you know, want him, and raises the question that some candidates, of course, may not want him there. Certainly Senate candidates like Susan Collins, for instance, have been distancing themselves from both the president and his administration. Or are they truly playing defense?
29: That's Bloomberg News senior White House correspondent Josh Wingrove. Some of corporate America's biggest borrowers are getting nervous as Paramount gets closer to closing on its acquisition of Warner Brothers Discovery. Bloomberg's Monica Ricks explains why.
2: Links between Paramount, Skydance, and Oracle through billionaire Larry Ellison are stirring angst on Wall Street now as both companies take on significant debt. Investors are starting to treat the two companies' debt as intertwined, with the cost to insure their debt against default converging and moving in lockstep. The big concern is that if Oracle's stock price drops, it could impact the Ellison family's ability to support Paramount, which has taken on $52 billion in additional debt to help pay for its acquisition of Warner Brothers. Bloomberg reached out, but reps for the companies and Ellison haven't responded to requests for comments. Monica Ricks, Bloomberg Radio.
29: Electric vehicles are regaining some popularity as gas prices continue to rise, with Tesla and Rivian posting better than expected EV sales for the third quarter, while executives at Hyundai and Ford say dealers are asking for more battery-powered inventory to sell as customers come back. Last year, sales dropped due to the cancellation of generous U.S. tax credits for EV buyers. Global news 24 hours a day and whenever you want it with Bloomberg News Now. I'm Dan Schwartzman, and this is Bloomberg.
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11: Hi, everybody. I'm John Tucker. Let's start today's program with U.S. mortgage rates. The mortgage rates climbing for a sixth rate week to an almost three-year high. The contract rate on a 30-year fix rising to 7.3%. That's the highest since November of 2023. For more, we're joined by Erica Edelberg, Bloomberg Intelligence Chief Mortgage-Backed Securities Strategist. That's quite a title. What is the state of housing? More importantly, how mortgages are dictating what's happening in the housing market right now?
33: Hi. Thanks for asking me to join today. Mortgage rates are definitely getting to that point where they've become unaffordable for a pretty wide swath of Americans right now. And also refinancings have gone completely out of the money. A lot of people who may have bought mortgages, bought homes in the past few years hoping to refinance are pretty out of luck right now. But it's interesting you mentioned the ARM rate, because actually we are seeing an increasing number of borrowers, up to 10% of FHA borrowers, up to like 12% overall, go into adjustable rate mortgages as an alternative.
11: But that's not exactly a bargain either, and you open yourself up to all sorts of risks should rates go even higher.
33: Yeah, I mean, the one thing that makes these types of ARMs a little bit different than the ones we had, let's say, before the financial crisis, is you do have a pretty strong fixed rate period of about 5 years for most of these, or even longer for some of the conventional ones. And you have
11: How long does a person typically stay in their house?
33: I think the average time is typically about 7 years, but that's okay. Going out right now with all these people locked into low rate mortgages that they took out during the pandemic. So I wouldn't expect that
11: 3.2% over here. They're going to bury me in my basement.
33: Yeah, we're working that to kind of continue, because not only did people buy homes during that period, a lot of people did, but a lot of people refinanced into those low rates. So that's kind of extending the tenure in homes. And actually, as long as we're mentioning that, some of these people who, maybe taking out loans, more recently for the hybrids, may have, if they took out the 3-1 variety, may already be coming due to a reset rate. But as I said, most borrowers do have to qualify, especially in the conventional space, Fannie, Freddie, and banks, at a higher rate, assuming at least one reset upwards. Whether or not they can is another question, but that was where they qualified, as opposed to back before the financial crisis, when these were much shorter reset ARMs and you didn't necessarily have to qualify assuming that rates would go up.
11: If you follow this market, you have to be something of an economist. We had data, the unemployment data, the jobs data that we got on Friday, that indicated it was a little weaker than expected. So that tells us the Federal Reserve, with respect to interest rates, may not have to hike as much as some thought. And that's going to impact the market.
33: Yeah, well, one of the reasons, just taking a step back, one of the reasons that rates have gone up, of course, is because, especially since the start of the Iran war, inflation's been a big concern for global economists, especially U.S. economists, and the Federal Reserve. So they did implement their first hike this year since 2023, when at the beginning of the year, actually, they were expected to cut rates because it was assumed that inflation was trending towards their desired target. So as a result, with hikes now being priced into the market, that in turn, even though they don't directly control interest rates for mortgages, that did pressure rates higher. So the fact that the non-farm payrolls came in a little bit weaker than expected could at least give them room to pause, which could provide some breathing room for the Fed, breathing room for homeowners for, again, the rate hikes.
11: Is a home out of reach for a lot of Americans right now?
33: I mean, by my estimate, and there's all sorts of ways to estimate this, but if you just look at something like the National Association of Realtors Affordability Index, which compares median incomes to the qualifying income to buy the median-priced home, that says that more than 50% of Americans can't afford a home. But, builders are helping with that a little bit for new construction by offering...
11: They're building less expensive homes?
33: They're building smaller homes.
11: Okay.
33: And they are also...
11: Like a lawnmower shed? I mean,
33: Well, actually, I was looking at the square footage, and there's been a trend in the U.S. culture just buying bigger and bigger homes. Everybody thinks they need 4 bedrooms, 5 bathrooms. So I think that, they're downscaling that maybe to a more reasonable expectation because the price per square foot hasn't really fallen, but the price of new homes has fallen, or at least the new homes that people are buying. So that tells you that they're just buying smaller square footage, and they're also offering these things called rate buy-downs, although it does cut into their profit margins, where they offer to pay points up front so that some borrowers can have a slightly lower mortgage rate.
11: Thanks to Erica Edelberg, Bloomberg Intelligence Chief Mortgage-Backed Securities Strategist. Right now, let's take a look at some of the stocks making news in the week ahead. I'm John Tucker, along with Christine Aquino, the Bloomberg Managing Editor for Markets Live. Good to see you. Thanks for stopping by. So next week, we get Constellation Brands, Pepsi, and Airlines, among others. Let's start with Constellation Brands, the people behind, among other things, Corona beer. I was doing a back of the envelope calculation, how much beer that I've had to drink over the years.
0: Tell me.
11: It's a lot.
0: That's your back of the envelope
11: apparently,
0: calculation.
11: Like with younger folks today, This is kind of an outlier, but I'm a kind of an outlier. They're drinking less. What in God's name is wrong with them?
0: Apparently, that's the trend now. And that is a big challenge for a company like Constellation Brands, right? I mean, just generally, right? Our Bloomberg Intelligence analysts taking a look at the beer market, which is over $100 billion. And they're looking at this and seeing just a decline in this market generally because, you know, we have, as you mentioned, John, just the younger generation not drinking anymore and not drinking as much. And they're preferring hemp-derived beverages like THC beverages over alcohol. Oh, and then there's, of course, the GLP-1 usage trend as well. And all of this combined really just creates a very challenging market for anyone in the beer business. And that's what Constellation Brands is going to be going up against in terms of their earnings.
11: This stock, the ticker symbol STZ, they've been on the longest losing streak since, what, 1986? And
0: yeah.
11: It's not like it's a buy-the-dip streak story either at this point.
0: No, I mean, I think a lot of analysts in the space really looking at more structural changes when it comes to the customer base and their habits and how that's going to impact a lot of the companies in this space. And also because there's a crowding out effect, right? There's a lot of them within that space competing for market share. And traditionally with older generations, they've done all right. But just the changes that we're seeing now all coming together with decreased alcohol consumption, increased GLP usage, all these things combining to really make it a tough environment for Constellation Brands and all of its other peers.
11: Next up, PepsiCo. Now, if people aren't drinking beer, are they chomping down Fritos and that stuff? Apparently not. I think a lot of the same issues apply to PepsiCo.
0: Absolutely. A lot of the same issues, and that's why we've seen for PepsiCo specifically a couple of downgrades of late. JP Morgan downgrading the company to neutral from overweight, and that's exactly what they're concerned about, right? Just the food and beverage segments underperforming, particularly in North America. And they've also cited salty snacks in particular has been lackluster, probably tied to the increase in GLP-1 usage, if you ask me. And then we also saw them cut at Deutsche Bank to a hold from a buy previously. Again, analysts there citing that they don't necessarily see a clear path for improvement given soft demand. And then, of course, higher costs on the other end as well, kind of squeezing the company both ways.
11: How much pricing power does PepsiCo have? I mean, they have recently raised prices.
0: Yeah, absolutely. And I think that is the worry for analysts as well, right? Like, they have managed to wield up pricing power in previous quarters, but at a time when consumers are struggling to afford groceries and gas, the question is, how much more can they squeeze out of these consumers? And the fact that there are these analysts now warning that we may be getting to the end of that peak in demand, I think really bodes ill for PepsiCo's earnings coming up next week.
11: All right, let's finish up with one of the airline stocks, Delta Airlines. One of the headlines that was recently out, they were getting criticized. Elon Musk was making fun of Delta's Wi-Fi. They apparently snubbed Starlink. But I'm not sure that's really going to show up in earnings.
0: No, not necessarily, though very interesting anecdote. I mean, again, for airlines, it's all about fuel costs. And that's been a big issue for just the space in general, right? And Bloomberg Intelligence analysts, again, seeing pressure for a lot of airlines in the third quarter. We've seen fare increases, of course, as consumers. We've definitely felt that, particularly over the summer. And some of that probably will compensate for higher fuel costs, but to what extent, right? And so I think their expectation is that margins will likely be lower. Though, you know, again, some of those higher yields, slower capacity growth will help those results, but to a limited extent. I think at this point, that increase in fuel doesn't seem to be letting up, at least for the end users. And that's really going to hurt airlines moving forward.
11: And to be sure, Delta is a premium airline. Mm-hmm. They cater to the premium flyers. So I would expect they're a little more insulated if price increases go up because of fuel?
0: Yeah, I mean, there's definitely an element of that. And of course, you know, they're a full service carrier. And as you mentioned, John, you know, they have a more diverse customer base. And so we do have higher income segments of their customer base probably being a little bit more resilient to the idea of higher costs. And again, like there are people willing to pay up for first class or business class seats, especially on long haul flights. But just in general, though, the pressure of higher fuel costs not necessarily relenting. And so it's really a question of how much can they make up in terms of revenue from that higher income segment is going to be one of the key questions for these set of results.
11: All right. Delta, PepsiCo, Constellation Brands. We'll look forward to those earnings in the coming days. Our thanks to Christine Aquino. Thank you. Appreciate it. Bloomberg Managing Editor for Markets Live. And just ahead on Bloomberg Daybreak Weekend, we're going to discuss what we can expect from this year's Nobel Prize presentations. I'm John Tucker, and this is Bloomberg.
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11: This is Bloomberg Daybreak Weekend, our global look ahead at the top stories for investors in the coming week. I'm John Kerr in New York. Up later in the program, we're going to look ahead at China's Golden Week holiday and how it may impact travel-related spending. But first, in the coming days, the recipients of one of the world's biggest honors will be announced. This year, the Nobel Prize pot increasing by $1.2 million per category. But will the committee manage to keep the politics at bay? And for more, let's go to Bloomberg Daybreak Europe reporter Tiwa Adebayo.
30: Last year's Nobel Peace Prize winner, Venezuelan politician Maria Corina Machado, shocked the world by presenting her medal to U.S. President Donald Trump shortly after receiving it. The gesture came after a campaign which many thought would culminate in the world leader being awarded the prize himself. This year, betting markets have identified the U.S. president as a contender for the Peace Prize once again, alongside embattled Ukrainian leader Volodymyr Zelensky. But one of the president's political opponents is also seemingly in the running. Canadian Prime Minister Mark Carney recently briefly became the favorite to win the prize on U.S. prediction market Kalshi before his odds later fell. Of course, no one knows who has made the Nobel Committee shortlist. It's a famously closely guarded secret. But some countries, including Cambodia and Pakistan, have indicated that they have nominated the president to receive the honor this year. The prize giving also comes at an interesting time for U.S.-Nordic relations. The U.S. president signed a security deal with Denmark and Greenland in New York during a busy week of diplomacy around the U.N. General Assembly recently. But Lewis Lukens, a former deputy chief of mission at the U.S. Embassy in London, says Trump's relationship with the region is still complicated.
23: They are happy that that threat seems to be gone. There's still a huge level of sort of suspicion or distrust, I guess, around Donald Trump. There's a feeling here and in Copenhagen, by the way, that everything that Donald Trump has gotten in this deal, he could have just asked for nicely a year and a half ago and he would have gotten it. Right. So the whole like we're going to invade, we're going to take over Greenland was sort of an unnecessary distraction, which has left, I think, a bad taste in the for many Greenlandic people. They're happy about U.S. investment. They're happy that the sort of the notion that the U.S. will take over Greenland and take away its sovereignty is now no longer, you know, an issue. But at the same time, they feel a little bit sort of upset about the whole way this thing has happened.
30: That was Lewis Lukens, former deputy chief of mission at the U.S. Embassy in London there, speaking to Bloomberg's David Gura and Christina Ruffini following the deal announcement last month. So, will this year's ceremony be any less political? And who's in the running for the other major prizes? Joining us with more is Bloomberg's managing editor for the Nordics, Kati Poinen-Palo, and our Stockholm bureau chief, Charles Daly. So, Kati, let's start with you. We know how much President Trump wanted to win the Nobel Peace Prize last year. Do you think he's lost interest this year?
24: Well, President Trump hasn't brought up the prize very much recently, and there hasn't been anything like the pressure he put on last year. He last mentioned the Peace Prize on social media in January. actually, when the 2025 Peace Laureate Maria Corina Machado of Venezuela presented her medal in a gilded frame to him in the White House. But, you know, there's always still time. The announcement isn't until Friday, October 9th. He can still weigh in.
30: And of course, the Nobel Prizes aren't all just about the Peace Prize. There are six Nobel categories awarded each year, and they'll be starting in the next few days, culminating with that Peace Prize announcement. Charles, could you just talk us through that full agenda? What are the highlights? What should we be watching?
0: Yeah, as you said, it's six prizes over a period of 6 days, starting on Monday with physiology or medicine. And then each subsequent day has one category of prize, including physics, chemistry, literature, and then peace and economics, as you pointed out. And I think, you know, for Bloomberg audience, we're obviously interested in the Peace Prize, given its geopolitical consequences, and also the economics prize. If we're talking about the schedule, it's also interesting to note that there is each prize kind of has a different day, a different time of day when it's announced. And that reflects that there are different institutions and award bodies selecting the prize winners.
30: That's really interesting to hear. And of course, we're actually in a pretty important year for the Nobel Prize organization. They are increasing the prize money on offer this year. What's the reasoning behind that? And could you just talk a bit about what this year represents in Nobel history?
0: Yes, as you say, they're increasing the prize pot per category by 1 million kroner to a total of 12 million kroner. And that in part reflects the fact that the Nobel Foundation is celebrating 125 years or its anniversary this year. It is financed by the will of Alfred Nobel, who died in 1896. And the prize money this year, equating to about 60 million kroner, is roughly about 1% of the overall investment capital that's currently in the foundation's coffers.
30: So it's an important year for Nobel history and for the Nobel Prize. But it's also been a bit of an important year for President Donald Trump's relationship with the Nordic countries more broadly. Cathy, we've recently reached a resolution on Greenland. Has his relationship with those countries improved now? Is it in a better place than it was this time last year?
24: Yeah, there is indeed a deal. It was signed a few weeks ago in New York between the U.S., Denmark and Greenland. As you know, Greenland is a semi-autonomous part of the Danish kingdom. And what the deal does, it makes NATO a really integral part of securing Greenland, and it helps lessen these tensions within the military alliance and among these Western nations. And it does put the relationship with the Nordic region and President Trump in a better place, for sure.
30: But perhaps some reports saying that Norway could be expected to receive more tariffs. Is this something that we're likely to see in the coming months?
24: So Norway isn't party to that specific deal, and it has had a bit of a rocky recent history with President Trump, with the Nobel Prize being one of the issues. Now, the US has levied an additional tariff of 10% on the European Union, but Norway, which is outside of the bloc, its exports are paying 12.5% tariff, so a higher rate. And some of the Norwegian officials who visited the US for some trade talks in August, they came back saying that there's a real possibility that the tariff could rise even further from there.
30: And I wonder, given this situation, you mentioned that the Nobel Prize was previously a sticking point for the relationship between the US and Norway. Is there less or more pressure on the committee this year to give President Donald Trump the Peace Prize?
24: Well, the public pressure has certainly lessened, but the committee who decide on this prize, they're not political at all. They are elected by the Norwegian parliament, but currently any sitting lawmakers are barred from being members of this committee to increase its independence. So Norwegians insist that politicians have no weight and no say in who gets the prize itself. And so we shouldn't really expect the Nobel Committee to be swayed by kind of any public statements. But of course, we don't know what's going on behind closed doors.
30: Yeah, certainly. And of course, all eyes are on Norway for the awarding of the Peace Prize. But the rest of the awards take place in Sweden. Charles, I want to bring you back in. How popular is this ceremony in Sweden? Is it something that the general population look forward to every year? What can we expect to happen?
0: Yeah, I mean, I think that's right. It's a source of national pride for Swedes generally. But I think beyond the ceremony itself, what really is the big event on December 10th is the banquet in the evening when the king and the royal family are present. This is an event that's broadcast live on national TV for several hours. And even school children in Sweden will get dressed up on Nobel Day and have a slightly posher than normal lunch at school. So, yeah, it's a big day on the calendar for Swedes.
30: That sounds like fantastic fun. I have to ask, because we mentioned the prize money going up this year. Many of the winners will be academics. What do you think that means for them when they win? Not just the money, but the prestige. Put that into words for us.
0: Yeah, I think it's a really good question. I think for academics, generally speaking, it is probably seen as the ultimate professional accolade. And you know, it can really transform, say, an unknown scientist into a global profile overnight. And, you know, I think back to 2023 when Katalin Karikó won the medicine prize. And that was, you know, she was not necessarily that known, but her research basically underpinned what would be the COVID vaccine and became a sort of household name overnight as a result of that prize win.
30: Okay, so definitely practical applications for that Nobel winning research. We'll have to keep a close lookout on the winners. But Cassie, I just want to come back to you briefly, because it is true that there are also some organizations rumored to be nominated for the Peace Prize. What has been the precedent in this area?
24: Well, we've got just under 300 candidates that have received nomination for the 2026 prize. And the bulk of them are individuals, but there's almost 80 organizations as well. There is no public list of who's in the running, but sometimes people who nominate them disclose who they've nominated, and then there are also like a lot of educated guesses. In recent years, the prize has alternated between a person and then the next year an organization, but there is really kind of no rule to mean that they have to follow this sequence. If they did follow that sequence, it would be this year the time of an organization to get it. And among the ones that are kind of heavily guessed, the Polymarket betting site has $25 million in betting volume on the Peace Prize. And Sudan's Emergency Response Rooms, which is a humanitarian aid organization in the civil war, they're leading the betting right now. But you've also got Save the Children. You've got the International Court of Justice, the Committee to Protect Journalists. And there's even the International Space Station has been mentioned.
30: Wow. So there are a fair few names rumoured to be on that list. Of course, as you mentioned, it is a closely guarded secret. My thanks to Bloomberg's Cassie Poyanpalo and Charles Daly. Well, we'll have full coverage of all those Nobel Prize decisions, including that all-important Peace Prize, on Bloomberg platforms. I'm Tiwa Adebayo in London. You can catch us every weekday morning here for Bloomberg Daybreak Europe, beginning at 6 a.m. in London and 1 a.m. on Wall Street. John.
11: And coming up on Bloomberg Daybreak Weekend, we'll look at what we can expect from China's Golden Week holiday. I'm John Tucker, and this is Bloomberg.
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25: And I'm Dan Schwartzman in the Bloomberg Newsroom. Here are some of the stories we're watching. Another employee of an AI firm has quit due to concerns with the safety of the tech. David Robinson, who previously led transparency work on OpenAI's safety team, wrote in a piece for The Atlantic that OpenAI is failing to achieve the level of care needed as it sprints from one launch to the next. Robinson suggested that AI firms should be run more like nuclear power plants with layers of redundancy and careful planning to prevent disaster. A number of employees across the top AI companies in recent weeks have warned about the potential catastrophic risks from artificial intelligence.

0: want him there. Certainly Senate candidates like Susan Collins, for instance, have been distancing themselves from both the president and his administration. Or are they truly playing defense?
1: That's Bloomberg News senior White House correspondent Josh Wingrove. Some of corporate America's biggest borrowers are getting nervous as Paramount gets closer to closing on its acquisition of Warner Brothers Discovery. Bloomberg's Monica Ricks explains why.
2: Links between Paramount Skydance and Oracle through billionaire Larry Ellison are stirring angst on Wall Street now as both companies take on significant debt. Investors are starting to treat the two companies' debt as intertwined, with the cost to insure their debt against default converging and moving in lockstep. The big concern is that if Oracle's stock price drops, it could impact the Ellison family's ability to support Paramount, which has taken on $52 billion in additional debt to help pay for acquisition of Warner Brothers. Bloomberg reached out, but reps for the companies and Ellison haven't responded to requests for comments. Monica Ricks, Bloomberg Radio.
1: Electric vehicles are regaining some popularity as gas prices continue to rise, with Tesla and Rivian posting better than expected EV sales for the third quarter, while executives at Hyundai and Ford say dealers are asking for more battery-powered inventory to sell as customers come back. Last year, sales dropped due to the cancellation of generous U.S. tax credits for EV buyers. Global news 24 hours a day and whenever you want it with Bloomberg News Now. I'm Dan Schwartzman, and this is Bloomberg.
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14: With SRN News, I'm John. Vice President Vance will be on the road heading to Alaska next week for a midterm rally as the Republican state faces a competitive Senate race. Recent polls show Democrat Mary Peltola in a tie race against Republican Dan Sullivan. The Trump 47 Committee and the Republican National Committee will host the Monday rally in Fairbanks to rally support for Sullivan. The co-pilot accused of stabbing the captain of a Dubai passenger jet mid-flight had previously been banned from flying because of his radical views. Reports say the co-pilot was grounded by Oman Air in 2024. After the airline found out he had been visiting radical Islamic websites and assigned him to a desk job. Early this week, passengers saved the plane It landed safely in Saudi Arabia. This is SR.
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12: This is Bloomberg Daybreak Weekend, our global look ahead at the top stories for investors in the coming week. I'm John Tucker in New York. In China, the Golden Week holiday is underway. 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Golden Week typically sparks a jump in travel-related spending. And for more, let's go to Bloomberg's Doug Krisner. 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
13: Thanks, John. The Golden Week holiday has become a reliable measure of overall household spending. This year, Golden Week began on Thursday, and because the Mid-Autumn Festival started a week earlier, if a person requested some time off, this break does amount to around 13 days. So here's the question. Can this extended holiday translate into increased retail spending? For a closer look, let's bring in Bloomberg's Shirley Zhao. Shirley covers the Chinese consumer space, and she joins from our studios in Hong Kong. Thank you for being here. Give me a sense of what you are seeing right now in this holiday period anecdotally. Are people traveling more than they did last year?
14: The early signs and data during this prolonged holiday period are pretty positive. So we have seen a surge of domestic and cross-border travel by mainland Chinese people during the Mid-Autumn Festival, and the spending also increased quite a lot. So that was pretty encouraging, and some of the most popular travel destinations include Hong Kong and Macau, and perhaps some countries in Southeast Asia. And in Hong Kong, during the Mid-Autumn Festival, there is actually a lantern display in one of Hong Kong's most famous parks, and the display started around the Mid-Autumn Festival, and it extends into the National Day Holiday Festival. There were so many people queuing up to enter the park to see the lantern display that the government had to cut off the queues at some point. And the display also generated quite a lot of social media buzz. And some Hong Kong restaurants in the core shopping districts are reporting a double-digit sales growth from last year. And also, the government is expecting a 5% increase of arrivals by mainland Chinese tourists to Hong Kong. So we have seen some early signs of quite positive travel and spending result.
13: I'm glad you mentioned Macau, because some of the recent data that I have seen for gaming revenue was a little disappointing. I think for a fourth straight month, we saw a contraction in the month of September. Analysts were expecting an increase, right? What's happening there? Give me a sense of why Macau is not doing well.
14: We must remember that this holiday period, as well as a few months ahead of the holiday period, come as China's economy is still pretty weak. And last year, in the months between, say, June and September, October, and even towards the end of the year, China's consumer sentiment was really strong because China's stock market was boosted by AI. Mm. But this year, around this time, China and Hong Kong's stock markets aren't doing that well. They are among the weakest in Asian key markets. And also this year, Beijing has really stepped up its effort in clawing back tax revenues of rich people on their overseas wealth. So previously, a lot of rich people would set up overseas trusts and buy a lot of insurances in Hong Kong and invest in stocks. But now all these investment and wealth have to be taxed, and China has set up special task forces to basically track down these people and reclaim the tax revenue. That's why consumer sentiment in recent months have become relatively weak.
13: So what is your sense of whether or not travelers are choosing some long-haul destinations? I'm thinking parts of Europe like Spain or even Portugal, maybe other places in the APAC region like New Zealand. Are we getting any information that people are going beyond even Hong Kong or Singapore?
14: We haven't seen much data on the long-haul travel, but the cross-border travel, so traveling from China to overseas or to Hong Kong to Macau, the number of those people have increased from last year. We can assume that because of weaker consumer confidence, there might be fewer trips to destinations in Europe or in Canada or in the US, but we'll have to see official data for that after the holiday.
13: I'm curious about the cruise industry, whether or not the ships are leaving Hong Kong and going to destinations around the APAC region, and whether that business is doing well.
14: Yeah, Hong Kong is actually now trying to build a cruise tourism hub. So the government has made quite a lot of efforts to try to attract more cruise ships coming to Hong Kong to stop over in Hong Kong or leaving from Hong Kong. So we have seen an increase of the number of cruise ships visiting Hong Kong or leaving from Hong Kong. So at Hong Kong's international cruise terminal, things are definitely livelier than a few years ago.
13: What about the month of October, broadly speaking? If we move beyond the holiday, I know Halloween shows up in the month of October. There are a few other events, particularly in Hong Kong, that make for a pretty active calendar where you would think that consumers are going to be spending money. Do you think, broadly speaking, the month of October is going to be pretty positive for consumer spending?
14: The outlook remains a little bit uncertain given what we've seen happening in Macau's casino industry and also in China's luxury spending industry. So in recent months, China's luxury sales have also decreased a lot. Some luxury brands are seeing double-digit drops in months like June and July. So things are a little bit murky, but yes, with all these major events lining up in the rest of October, hopefully that will boost this tourist spending, but we'll have to wait and see.
13: We talk a lot about the K-shaped recovery or the K-shaped economy that's happening in China.
14: Yeah.
13: Is the same thing true in Hong Kong? Do we see this bifurcation of consumers where you have those that are very wealthy or of means and then people who are maybe less apt to part with what money they do have?
14: Yeah, that's very much true, or I should say that has been true in Hong Kong until recently. So that's the same more broadly in Greater China as well, because of the crackdown, the economic slowdown, and because of the lack of AI-boosted stock market. Consumption has decreased, and that's affected especially big-ticket items, for example, jewelry, cars, and, you know, some other expensive items. They are the worst hit in, you know, this wave of weakening consumer spending. But yes, generally speaking, the rich people remained, you know, their spending appetite remains stronger. And the middle class and the lower class people have been cutting their spending. So we have seen, for example, brands like Hermes and Chanel performing better than other mid-tier luxury brands. And on the lower tier of the consumption spectrum, you know, we are seeing people are basically engaging in cutthroat competition. So a lot of brands are cutting prices to compete to get to the bottom to attract more consumers.
13: I'm curious about what's happening in the wealth management business in Hong Kong and whether in this Golden Week period, a lot of the firms there are trying to lure mainland people into that arena and to have set up meetings perhaps to put money to work through firms in Hong Kong. Is that still the case?
14: Yeah, that's typically what happens during long holidays. So a lot of mainland Chinese people would travel to Hong Kong, not only for sightseeing, but also have their wealth management plans designed and signed. But in recent months, because of China's tax crackdown, and that's affected especially Hong Kong's wealth management, for example, insurance companies. And there are worries that this crackdown would broaden to other sectors, such as real estate as well. So whether China's rich people are still coming in Hong Kong in droves, or whether they are taking a more wait-and-see attitude to just see what happens, a lot of analysts are guessing that it may be the latter. So the rich people may just want to halt their spending or their investment for now, until this wave of crackdown has passed.
13: Give me a sense of how this breaks down demographically. I'm going to imagine that it's the younger generation that's really kind of leaning in to do more of the spending, and that older generations like mine are less apt to step up to the plate and open their wallets. Or
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19: Palo Alto, San Francisco.
20: News this hour from Town Hall. I'm John Scott. President Trump's tough stance on crime paying off in Washington, D.C. where one major chain is opting to let customers shop like they used to. More from Laura Winters.
19: CVS pharmacy stores in Washington, D.C. are no longer locking up items thanks to President Trump's crime crackdown. Townhall.com reporting it's a huge quality of life win for folks who live in the District of Columbia. There's been a drastic decrease in shoplifting and other crimes. Homicides, for example, down 30%, robbery down 7%, and auto thefts down 45%. The U.S. Attorney's Office report a 67% increase in prosecutions, so it appears the criminals are getting the message. Laura Winters reporting.
20: President Trump speaking at a high school north of Dayton, Ohio today to rally support for incumbent Republican Senator John Husted. The co-pilot accused of stabbing the captain of a Dubai passenger jet in mid-flight had previously been banned from flying because of his radical views. Reports say that co-pilot was grounded by Oman Air in 2024 after the airline found out that he had been visiting radical Islamic websites. Senator Tom Cotton warning voters to pay attention to what Hassan Piker is saying as he stumps for Democratic candidates. The prominent left-wing streamer said he wants to send Senator Cotton to a re-education camp.
21: Re-education camps involve rounding up opponents of the regime and the party, shipping them off, starving them, torturing them, indoctrinating them. That's what Hassan Piker says he wants to do to me and apparently plenty of other people, but he only does that about us because we represent the voters in places like Arkansas. That's who he really wants to do it to, is conservatives and Republicans all across this country.
20: Senator Cotton, an Arkansas Republican, made his comments to the Salem Radio Network. More on these stories from Town.
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26: This is Selwyn's Law. Every week at this time, we get to hear from Selwyn Whitehead. She's not just an attorney at law. Selwyn knows her stuff and doesn't shy away from the truth, even when it's ugly. Her Bay Area practice focuses on helping her clients to manage their wealth through estate and tax planning, to managing their debt through reconstruction or bankruptcy. And now, it's time for Selwyn's Law.
27: Good day and welcome once again to Selwyn's Law, where we talk about the law in a way that helps consumers, small business owners, and the people in our communities understand how our legal and financial systems and the related public policy developed and related thereto in state capitals and Washington, D.C. actually works, and how they can lift us up or hold us back. I'm Selwyn Whitehead, and I'm a California bar-admitted attorney, and I'm also a bankruptcy law certified specialist who's been certified by the State Bar of California's Board of Legal Specialization. And I also hold a couple of master's degrees in law, that is to say I'm both a master of the laws of taxation and a master of the laws of intellectual property. Two things that are coming really handy these days with all the machinations that's going on with AI and computers taking over the universe. At any rate, I mainly practice bankruptcy law along with some related fields such as commercial litigation, debt wealth management, estates and trusts, insurance, real estate, and of course, taxation law. Now, the standard reminder before we go one step further, this show does not give legal advice and I'm not forming an attorney-client relationship with anyone within the sound of my voice. This is an educational forum, a starting point to help you find the qualified professional help I sincerely believe you need if you're having a legal issue that any way intersects with your money or your assets. Okay. Now, I want to tell you why today's topic sits so close to my heart. It's because you can't understand how I come down on this issue without understanding where I come from. Quite frankly, I am proudly the granddaughter of Mississippi Delta sharecroppers. And you know, My great-grandmother was born into slavery, and before she passed, she exacted a promise from me and my mother and my mother's mother that I would get a good education, a real one, no matter what it cost me in comfort. You know, I was born the same year as the Supreme Court decided Brown versus the Board of Education. That case said that separate could never be equal. And because of those promises made, I ultimately spent my childhood as, very often, the only Black child in a whole school. And that included places where we lived in San Francisco and ultimately also in Florida, but also into a small town in Fairbanks, Alaska, where my mother and I took what I will always call our great Alaskan adventure. You know, Alaska is where I learned two lessons that made me a lawyer and keeps me a lawyer today, although sometimes I want to run away. The first came when a counselor at a new school in Alaska, again, I was the only Black child in it, she took a look at me and barely tested me and dropped me into a remedial reading class while I was doing sixth grade math in the fourth grade. You know, I told my mother, and she said that I was a smart kid and I should deal with that situation myself before bringing her into it. So, you know, the next day I walked into the principal's office by myself and made my case, and I won. The second time came a couple years later in that same school in Alaska, in my sixth grade, when my sixth grade teacher stood in front of the class and suggested that slavery had been good for us Black folk, we were called Negroes then, that it had civilized us and taught us useful trades. Sounds like some of the same BS I heard from the governor of Florida a few years back. But at any rate, at the time I was 10 years old, and you know, I went home furious, and my mother said the same thing. You handle it firmly and respectfully, because you may be the first real Black person that woman has ever actually had to reckon with. So, you know, I did my own research and I wrote a report and I taught my classmates the truth. So much so that every week I had the opportunity at current events on Friday to talk about things about from a Black perspective while my classmates talked about things from other perspectives. And I tell you these stories because here at Selwyn's Law, we always want to stay on the right side of the law. And that means telling the unvarnished truth, even when the truth is complicated. You know, my father earned a battlefield commission in Korea before I was born, and he was one of the test cases of putting Black officers, both non-commissioned and commissioned, in front of white troops. The undertaking that led President Eisenhower to ultimately finally integrate the Army the same year I was born and the same year as Brown versus the Board of Education. So my whole life has been lived at the seam between the promise of American law and as it's practiced even today. So when our federal government goes after a public law school in the name of civil rights, I'm going to look at it carefully, very carefully. Yes, with my heart, but more importantly, with my law license. So what is today's topic anyway? It's about just what happened at UCLA this week. So here's what happened and why a reporter from the Daily Journal called me about it this week. On the 1st of October, the United States Department of Justice, the Civil Rights Division, the very division built to protect people who look like me, sent a findings letter to UCLA Law School. And the finding was this: that UCLA law intentionally discriminated on the basis of race in choosing the entering classes of 2023, 2024, and 2025. But hold on to your hat, because here's a choice that tells you what time it is in America. The victims, according to the Department of Justice, were white and some Asian Americans. The civil rights law written to pry open the schoolhouse door for black children like me are now being aimed at the law school for admitting too many of us. Now let me be plain as I see it, and then I'm going to be just as plain about the law, because you deserve both. I see this one as on the front of a much broader campaign, the same campaign that's tearing diversity out of our military, that's hollowing out the federal civil service, and now reaching into our universities, first the medical school and now the law schools. And my honest read, and I'm not going to be, you know, pretending otherwise, that's how I see it. But I did not build a 40-plus year career both before and after I went into law school by letting my feelings do my legal analysis for me. So let's look at what the government actually has. The Justice Department leaned on two things. First, numbers. They say that in 2025's class, a black applicant had roughly seven times the odds of admission of an otherwise similar white applicant, and that the median LSAT score for admitted black students ran a few points below that number for admitted white students. And second, words, statements by UCLA's own admissions officers. After the Supreme Court banned race-conscious admission in 2023, UCLA officials reportedly said that that decision would change nothing as to how they did business. They talked openly about using what I put in quotes, holistic review to enroll a diverse class. And at an event called the Diversity Admission Open House, staff reportedly coached applicants on how to signal their race through their essays. Now, the Supreme Court 2023 decision, the one everybody calls SFFA, did ban using race as, in the court's word said, a thumb on the scale. And it warned schools that what they cannot do directly, they cannot do indirectly, though through essays or other workarounds. So the government's theory is that UCLA took the thumb off the scale with one hand and slipped it back on with the other. UCLA, for its part, said no such thing happened, that its process is comprehensive, merit-based review, fully compliant with California's Proposition 209, which has banned race-conscious admissions in public universities since 1996. So who's right? And here's the question that's really interesting to me as a lawyer. Not whether the government is angry at UCLA, but whether the government can actually win its case and what it can actually do if it does win. Because there's a piece of this story that most of the coverage is completely missing. It involves Harvard University, and it's a very good news by using Harvard as my research tool for anyone worried about federal overreach. So when we come back, I'm going to show you why the Justice Department's hand is a lot weaker than the headlines suggest and what that means for all of us. So stay right there. We'll be right back. I'll see you on the other side.
0: These days, retirement planning is more complicated than ever. So set aside Thursday evening, October 15th, and get ready to learn some strategies for wealth preservation and retirement planning from Rob Black and CFP Chad Burden. This event will focus on retirement income, tax strategies, estate planning, alternatives, and funding retirement. If you're at or near retirement with at least $500K in investable assets, this seminar is for you. You'll learn how to transition your portfolio from the accumulation phase to the income phase, which accounts to draw from first, how to protect your estate from long-term care costs, and much more. Learn how to invest during inflation and interest rate moves, Social Security strategies, and managing IRAs and 401ks in retirement. And Rob Black will share market happenings and trends. That's Thursday, October 15th, 6:30 p.m. at the Crown Plaza Hotel in Foster City. 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
26: Now back to Selwyn's Law. 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
27: Welcome back to Selwyn's Law. Before the break, I laid out the Justice Department's case against UCLA Law. Now let's drill down a bit, because the law here is more interesting and, quite frankly, more hopeful than the politics. Let's start with Harvard, because Harvard is the canary in the coal mine, and the canary is still alive and singing. This same administration went after Harvard on two tracks. On track one, it tried to freeze and cancel about $2.2 billion in research grants, claiming Harvard hadn't done enough about anti-Semitism on its campus. A federal judge threw that case out, and she didn't mince words. She found the government had used anti-Semitism as a pretext, and I'm quoting what the court said here. In quote, a smokescreen for a targeted, ideologically motivated assault, end quote, on universities, in violation of the First Amendment and Title VI itself. The judge found the government had skipped every procedure the law required before you can cut off a school's funding. That case is up on appeal now, and in the meantime, Harvard got all its money back. Now, on the second track, the Justice Department filed a separate lawsuit against Harvard under Title VI, the same statute that it's now waiving at UCLA. And just this past August, a different federal judge dismissed the lawsuit outright. Why? Because the government's complaint was built on stale incidents, mostly from 2023 and 2024, and the judge held you cannot sue a school under Title VI for old conduct when you can't show the violation is still going on. The whole point of this law, the court said, is to bring a school into compliance going forward, not to punish it for its past acts. Now, let that sit for a second, because it's the key to this whole UCLA story. If the government cannot win with old conduct, it has to prove the discrimination is happening right now. And wouldn't you know it, the UCLA's finding letter goes out of its way to declare that UCLA discrimination is, and I quote, ongoing. That's not an accident. That is the Justice Department that read the Harvard decision and is now trying to vaccinate itself against it. Which brings me to the question everybody should be asking right now. Even if the government is serious, what can it actually do to UCLA law or UCLA in general? Less than you actually think, okay? And a whole lot more slowly than it wants. Title VI does not let a bureaucrat wake up one morning and cut off a university's funding. Before that, the government can terminate a single dollar, the statute requires it to notify the school, to try to obtain voluntary compliance first, to hold a hearing and to make formal findings of fact on the record and to file a written report with Congress and then wait at least 30 days. And even then, any cutoff is limited to the specific program where the violation is found, not the entire school, not the entire federal relationship. The school gets to take the government to court. The Attorney General's own rules call cutting off funding the ultimate sanction and tells the agency to try the courthouse first. Here's a number that puts that in perspective. All the thunder from Washington, D.C. and the federal money actually on the table for UCLA is about $1.99 million for a specific juvenile justice program and a violence against women program. Of course, children and women first. That's not the Harvard's $2 billion. This is a rounding error being used to make a political point. And one more thing, because you'll hear the government talk about clawing back money already spent. Well, the fact of the matter is it can't, at least not the way it wants to. The Supreme Court has said that such funding statutes work like contracts. A school is only on the hook for penalties it was clearly warned about when it took the money in the first instance. The ordinary remedies are getting the behavior corrected and being made whole and not punitive across the board forfeitures for money already spent on students and research. That's exactly why the judge in the Harvard case refused to let the government reach and claw back any money. So, could the government still win on the admissions merit? Well, maybe. But it's harder than the press release lets on. And here's the honest truth that cuts both ways. The Supreme Court did not outlaw holistic review, and it did not forbid a young person from writing about how race has shaped her life. What the law forbids is using race itself as a deciding factor, and proving that takes more than a statistical gap. Because a disparity in outcome by itself does not prove that anybody intended anything in discriminatory means, by any means. The government has to prove purpose, intent, using the whole picture, the numbers, yes, but also the history, the sequence of events, and above all, the actual words that came from the decision maker. And that's where UCLA's exposure really lies, not with its LSAT charts, which UCLA will explain away as correlation, but those statements, nothing will change. Holistic review helps us enroll diverse class. Here's how to use race in your essay. These are things that people purportedly said. If an admission officer said, in effect, we will use the essay to get to your race, that's the government's case. Absent those words, verified words, the statistical gaps plus the process that's neutral on its face is a long way of proving UCLA's case. So let me bring this home. I started today's show by telling you about a 10-year-old girl in Fairbanks, Alaska, who had to stand up in front of her classroom and teach the truth about slavery. I'm still that little girl. And the truth I want to leave with you today is a complicated one, because complicated truths are the only ones worth telling. And the truth is, I believe the UCLA action is part of a campaign to roll back every gain my generation fought for, to take every law that was written to protect us and turn them into weapons against us. And I believe that in my bones. But I also know the truth of the law. this time is not simply doing what the headlines say. A federal court has already caught the administration using civil rights as a smokescreen. Another court has already thrown out the same Title VI theory for reaching into the past. The money at UCLA is small. A procedure are, you know, are many, and the burden of proof is real. The system has guardrails, and this week those guardrails held. That matters because the answer to a government that bends the law is to not lose faith in the law. It is to know the law better than they do, as I do every time I go into court or every time I take a case. I know my rights. I know my client's rights. You need to know your rights. Read the opinions, not just the tweets. Support the institutions that stand up and hold accountable the ones that fold like, you know, lawn chairs. And remember what my great-grandmother knew when she was still in bondage, that an education and the truth that comes with it is the one thing they can never take back once we own it. This is Selwyn Whitehead for Selwyn's Law, where we always want to stay on the right side of the law by seeking the unvarnished truth about where we've been so we can plot an honest course going forward to where we still need to go. So till next time, please take care. Bye for now.
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30: Hi, I'm Carl Davis Jr. and welcome to California Business Connections. As a former chamber president and SBDC advisor, I'm focused on helping all businesses succeed, and one of the ways they succeed is by knowing different things, becoming something different. Marlon Smith, our guest today, is a global international speaker and a man on a mission, and I'm excited to get into what he's talking about, so I'll tell you what I do at the end. Marlon Smith, how are you doing?
31: Doing great, Carl. And for all of your listeners, I'm excited because there's greatness within you. You're not here by luck or chance. You're here on purpose. And that's what we'll be talking about today.
30: Wow. I like that, man. You know, I've known Marlon for so many years, and I'm just proud to just see you like a son of mine, you know. But tell people about your story and how you got to speak in 45 states and so many countries. And you started from just an engineering career.
31: That's correct. Yes, I studied electrical engineering at the University of Virginia. I worked at IBM and Hewlett Packard. That's what brought me out to Silicon Valley. But during my lunch break, I started going into schools, talking to young people on my own time about making healthy choices. And you know, when you're doing what you love, time flies by. And I said to myself, what is my mission? What is my purpose? And so on January 15th, 1992, I decided to resign, give up the company credit card. And you know, Carl, I'm from Maryland. So I'm all the way out in California, 3,000 miles away. When word got back to the East Coast, my family, my friends thought I had lost my mind. They say, well, you're doing what? You're giving up that good job? My grandmother called me up. She called me up from Washington, D.C. She said, baby, what you doing? I said, Grandma, I'm a motivational speaker. I'm motivating young people, Grandma. She said, baby, you better get motivated. You better get that job back. And that's where my grandmother was. But I tell you, and that's why for all the listeners right now, I want you to understand, it's not by luck or chance that you're here. There's greatness within you. And you, by you listening, I believe there's more for you to do. Because you fast forward, it will be 35 years in January 2027 when I first made that decision, January 15th, 1992, I decided to resign. So a few months from now, 35 years, and I've spoken in 45 states, 19 countries. And what I'm here to say is that there's greatness within you and there's more for you to do. So that's what we'll be talking about today, Carl.
30: Yeah, well, I want to jump right into your event. What are you going to do in November, Marla, that captures people greatness within them? How are you going to bring that out?
31: Well, thank you, Carl. You know, whenever I speak, I usually get a standing ovation. I'm very blessed and very grateful for that. But there's always at least one, two, three, maybe five people that come over to me and say, hey, I want to be a speaker. And I do my best to give them some insights and, you know, within that 1-2 minute exchange. Or maybe I'm doing a book signing and there's always some individuals that come up and say, hey, I've got an idea for a book. And again, I share, I do my best. And so I just feel as though, you know what, instead of just giving these random insights, let's bring together people. And so my team and I, we created something called the speakerauthorblueprint.com. And that's what on November 14th of this year, we've had a lot of success in our previous events, but November 14th of this year, we're going to be hosting the Speaker Author Blueprint in Charlotte, North Carolina. And this is an event where we're going to share strategies for how you as an individual can, number one, improve your effectiveness as a communicator. Number two, how to brand your business, how to take it to that next level. And number three, how to create your books so they're in alignment with your presentations. So that's what we'll be doing, because I truly believe, and all of the listeners, you can relate to this, true success leaves footprints. Mm-hmm. True success leaves footprints. So it's not about trying to figure it out. You want to learn from someone who's already done it. And I've been blessed to have traveled 45 states, 19 countries. And so there's a system, there's a process, there's strategies that you can utilize so that you can also maximize your potential.
30: Who's your say, target client? You know, you may have like former professional athletes or but who's your target client?
31: Excellent. Anyone that knows that there's more for them to do as far as the art of persuasion, the art of communication. They say public speaking is most people's number one fear.
30: I know.
31: Right? Isn't that wild? And the thing is, Carl, you can be the smartest, you can have the greatest ideas, but if you can't communicate, if you can't communicate your ideas and be able to touch the audience, or touch the person across the board table from you, boardroom table, I'm here to say it's as though it doesn't exist. And so what we're striving to do is anyone, professional athlete, or those managers in corporate America, those who have retired, individuals who already have their speaking business or are authors and want to take it to the next level, we're going to be sharing how you can truly maximize your potential. Because again, it's not rocket science, but what you want to do is you want to align yourself with someone who's already done it so that you can learn from them. And that's what we'll be sharing on November 14th.
30: You know, you did that in your own career when you were aligning yourself with Les Brown, huh?
31: Oh, yes, yes, yes. And in 1991, I went to a Les Brown speaker training. And then in Detroit, Michigan, I was working for Hewlett Packard as a systems engineer and took some time off and flew to Detroit. It was a 2-day training. And what I walked away with, I said, wow, I didn't become, like this great orator, not at all. Mm-hmm. But what I walked away with was I said, if he can do it, I can do it. Mm-hmm. And sometimes that's all you need. And Les has become a good friend and he's been a mentor of mine. And we've spoken on the same platforms and whatnot. And again, that's what it's about. We all know. And here's the real question for all of our audience listeners. Can you look back on your life right now? And have you ever asked yourself, if I had only known back then what I know now, how would my life be different? And what I'm here to say is they say the definition of insanity is doing the same thing over and over and over again, expecting a different result. And so it's now time for you to say, you know what? There's more for me. And so let me step up. Because again, nothing happens if you play it safe in your comfort zone. So on November 14th, we've got people coming from all over the United States who are going to be in Charlotte, North Carolina for this Speaker Author Blueprint Summit. But again, it's not just a one and done. We also have a follow-up program so that you take what you've learned and you implement. You know, I've traveled all over the world, and it's so amazing, Carl. You and I both, we've seen people go to conferences or summits or trainings, and they get this information, but they don't implement. They don't activate. And so we have designed in our program where there is a follow-up program to help you take the information and to implement it in your life. And that's the secret sauce.
30: Well, how do people register for this, and how can people reach you if they're

0: you're going to complete a pre-event questionnaire so we can mm-hmm. understand what your objectives are, what your desired outcomes are, because we will mm-hmm. customize the agenda to ensure that everyone achieves their desired results. And also, we also have a money back guarantee. That's how comfortable, that's how mm-hmm. certain we are. We've never mm-hmm. had in the 34 and 7 months, mm-hmm. we've never had anybody ask for a refund. So wow. I stand by the program. I stand by it. So again, they can go to www.thespeakerauthorblueprint.com, get more information. If you have questions, you can ask questions of Maya, you know, right there on the website. And then for those of you that want to, you know, stay in touch with me, you can go to my Instagram page, Marlon Speaks Life. Okay, mm. that's my handle at Instagram. Okay, Marlon is M-A-R-L-O-N, Speaks Life. So come check out some of my previous videos and so on and so forth. But thespeakerauthorblueprint.com is where they can register and reserve their seat. And space is limited because I'm not trying to have a whole lot. I want to make sure that this is very interactive, very experiential. So we're going to have small numbers and seats are going fast.
1: Mm. Yeah, Marlon. Shoot. I love what you're talking about. My speaker today is Mr. Marlon Smith. He's a good friend. He's a global international speaker. He's a man on a mission. And Marlon, this is something that, you know, I want everybody to hear really, really good. Your event is a Speaker Author Blueprint Summit, November 14th in Charlotte, North Carolina. Tell me more about that event.
0: Yes, on November 14th, it's going to be from 9 to 5 in Charlotte, North Carolina, and it's for individuals who are excited about taking it to the next level. The speakerauthorblueprint.com is where you can find more information, and we are about helping individuals truly maximize their potential. And so this is for anyone that knows in their heart that there's more. And communication skills in this day and age, it's so important. And so we're going to be sharing strategies for how you can improve as a communicator, as an effective communicator, as far as speaking, but also how you can develop your books and your materials to be in alignment to touch hundreds of thousands of people. And we're going to be talking about branding. How do you brand your business? How does it become one of those things where people know you and they are calling you to help them grow and achieve higher results? So that's what we'll be talking about. And again, the speakerauthorblueprint.com is where you can get more information. And I'm really excited for all of you to just at least take a look at it. We have a AI assistant. Her name is Maya. She'll answer your questions. And if you want to see some of my own videos, please go to on Instagram, Marlon Speaks Life, M-A-R-L-O-N, Speaks Life. And so that's really what it's about, Carl. Each one teach one, each one reach one. And you know, I know you and I were talking during the break about what's the why. And if you want to talk about that. Yeah. I mean,
1: talk about that.
0: Yeah, thank you. I mean, my why is, you know, I'm in the second half of my life. And I said to myself, you know, what's my legacy? Mm-hmm. I think all of us listening, for them to be listening to this radio program and this particular segment, is not by luck or chance. There's a reason why, and I'm talking to everyone who's listening right now, who can hear my voice. There's a reason why you're listening at this moment. You and I both know there's more for you. You may not say it. Yes, you're doing great, but in your heart of hearts, you know, and I know there's more. And so for me, I had to ask myself, Marlon, what is your legacy? Yes, I've done a lot of great things. I've given presentations in 45 states, 19 countries, came back from New Zealand and Australia and South Africa and London and Ghana. I mean, I'm blessed. But I also said to myself, what is my legacy going to be? You see, when I'm 97 years young and I look back on my life, it's not going to be what type of car I drove or the house I lived in. You know what's really going to matter, Carl? Mm. It's going to be the treasured memories and the loving relationships. Yeah. I really, truly believe that. And so I'm doing my best to say, you know what, if I can help others, you know, they say giving, when you give, you receive so much more in return. And so that's why I want to share. I've been blessed along this journey. You know, yes, I'm blessed to be

0: have a, as a mentor, as a friend, Les Brown. But there's so many others.
1: And Dennis Kimbrough.
0: Tony Robbins. That's right. I mean, this is my 25th year being the lead presenter for the Tony Robbins Global Youth Leadership Summit. And so I'm grateful for that opportunity. And I also know to whom much is given, much is expected.
1: Yeah. Yeah.
0: And so I want to be a blessing. And so my legacy, the speaker author blueprint, is where we're sharing strategies, success principles, so that more every day there, listen, for the audience, I know many of you are saying, I know there's more mm-hmm. for me. And if this feels right, when you go to www.thespeakerauthorblueprint.com and you just watch the videos and you'll see the testimonies of our previous blueprint mm-hmm. summits, and you can read up on the information. And if it feels right, I say, go for it. Don't hold back, because as children, remember how we used to watch those cartoons, Carl, and there was like a good angel talking to one ear and there was a not so good angel talking to another ear, right? The battleground is your mind. That's the battleground. So if you can feel my sincerity, if you say, wow, there's something about this guy, let me go to thespeakerauthorblueprint.com. Let me go check it out. Wow, I like it. Well, I'm here to say, make the investment in you. Come join us on November 14th. In Charlotte, North Carolina. It will be powerful. It will make a difference in your life. And again, the reason why we're doing this, because I want to help more individuals walk in their purpose, shine their light in this world. Because again, when you shine your light, you bless others. And that's really what it's all about.
1: Yeah. That makes me think that, everyone's got a story.
0: Yes.
1: Everyone's got something that they can benefit the world by if they told it correctly. And that's the part that you're telling them now. If you tell your story correctly. So everybody's got a chance. If they go to the Speaker Author Blueprint Summit, November 14th in Charlotte, North Carolina, they'll get a chance to learn the techniques and the tricks even. But this is not just about doing something. There's something about faith and there's something about fear, But tell me a little bit about how people get afraid to go speak on stage or do something.
0: That's right. I mean, listen, we all, it's like this. Think of it like this. We all have our comfort zone. And so I want you right now, as you're listening, I know some of you are driving, don't close your eyes, but here's what I want you to do. I'd like for you just to think about the fact that, if you look back on your life and let's be honest, if you look back on your life, how many of you can say to yourself, wow, there are things that I wish I had done, but I didn't. Yeah. How many of you right now, be honest with yourself, how many of you have regrets? You see, what regrets are is things that you wanted to do, but you didn't do it. And why didn't you do it? Because of fear. It's almost as though you're living in a comfort zone, in a bubble. In order for you to get to your dreams and goals, it's outside your comfort zone. So that means you got to step outside the comfort zone. But when you step outside the comfort zone, what happens? Fear pops up. Fear of the unknown, fear of rejection, fear of what will people say, fear of failure. And most people, when that fear pops up, they don't move forward. They step back and they have a life of regrets. What I'm here to say is it's when in that critical moment, when you're standing in front of fear, that's either when you walk in your greatness or you step back and you have a life of regrets. And what I believe, Carl, and for all the listeners, I want you to understand it's in that moment when fear pops up, that's when you got to make a decision. So I've got two questions I want to share with you. Question number one, when you're standing in front of fear, ask yourself this question. What's the worst thing that can happen if I take action? My philosophy is as long as I'm not going to die, I'm going to go for it. Right? Question number two, if I don't take action, what will it cost me? How many of you know what I'm talking about when I say would have, should have, could have, but didn't? Yeah. Right? The would have, should have, could have game. So what I want you to understand, those two questions, question number one, what's the worst thing that can happen if I take action? Even if things don't go the way you want, remember this, either you win or you learn. Ooh, that's a whole different paradigm.
1: Instead of winning or losing, you
0: That's right.
1: win or you learn.
0: Come on, right?
1: You never lose.
0: You never lose because you're learning. Yeah, right. And you know, many times we equate, oh, I'm a failure. Oh, they rejected me. No. You ask yourself, okay, what can I do better next time? What can I learn from this? So that's powerful. And then question number two is, if I don't take action, what will it cost me? You know, the would have, should have, could have game, we don't want to play that. I'm here to say faith and fear cannot operate the same time. And I'm encouraging our listeners, you and I both know we have regrets from the past.
1: Yeah.
0: And the question is, what are you going to do different moving forward? Because what you do today will dictate where you'll be tomorrow. And when you think about it, the past is history. You can't change it. The future, it's always out there. It's a mystery. All you have is this moment right here and now. And that's why they call it present, because it's a gift. So come to www.thespeakerauthorblueprint.com and learn more, because we're moving forward.
1: Man, I think about that, you know, somebody trying to talk about a successful life. You know, what does a successful life look like to you and to the people who are attending? Because everybody's success is different.
0: That's so true. So true. And I believe each one of us, all of your listeners, myself, you, Carl, we all are different. We have different gifts and talents. So how do you have a successful life? I believe it comes down to many successful years. Mm-hmm. How do you have a successful year? You know the answer, many successful months. Mm-hmm. How do you have a successful month? Many successful weeks. And how do you have a successful week? Many successful days. Mm-hmm. Well, what happens is time is flying by so fast. I mean, we're already in the fourth quarter of 2026. I don't know about you and our listeners, but it seems like time is moving faster than ever before. Mm-hmm. So what I want to encourage us to do, please, for you who are listening to this, please just write down these three questions. Every night before you go to bed, answer these three questions. And I would encourage you to write your answers down. You could write in a notebook or in your cell phone, in the note section of your cell phone, but write the answers down. Question number one, before you go to sleep every night, what was great about today? What was great about today? Not what was good. You see, I studied electrical engineering in school. I know that this mind, this brain is the greatest computer. So what I focus on becomes my reality. And the reason why I ask, what was great about today? Because when you answer that question, you will find something. You're training, you're conditioning your mind. What was great about today?
1: Marlon, no, I just want you to know, we only about a minute to go in the show.
0: Got it. What was great about today? Number two, what did I learn today? Either you're learning or you're dying. And number three, what did I do today to move closer to achieving my goals? Those three questions, I promise you, do those for 40 days and life will never be the same. And come
1: join us. What about your event, Marlon? Tell us about your event.
0: Come join us at thespeakerauthorblueprint.com. Come get the information November 14th in Charlotte, North Carolina. We'll see you there. And remember, a vision without action is just a dream. Action without a vision is merely a passing of time. But a vision with action can change the world.
1: Oh, my goodness. This is Marlon Smith. Wow, we're out of time right now. But we want to thank our guest today, Mr. Marlon Smith, international motivator and a man on a mission. You can hear this show again via podcast at the local Black Chamber of Commerce, Silicon Valley Black Chamber of Commerce. 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
16: News this hour from Town Hall. I'm John Scott. The U.S. Supreme Court expected to hear several high-profile cases in its new term.
17: Reconvene for a new nine-month term and is expected to consider whether laws that ban semi-automatic rifles violate the Second Amendment, as well as the legality of voting laws that require proof of citizenship. The justices will also decide how much authority parents have over children who identify as transgender, if immigrants must remain in detention while they await deportation, and if lawmakers can sue oil companies for their role in climate change. I'm Lisa Carton.
16: The search continues for a missing medical transport jet off the coast of Massachusetts. The Coast Guard said the FAA notified them that they had lost contact with the Gulf Stream early Saturday morning. There were six people aboard. The Gulf Stream G-100 was flying from Bermuda International Airport to Boston Logan International when it disappeared off the coast of Nantucket. There was an intense storm in the mid-Atlantic along the plane's projected flight path. The White House says it will begin sending checks to over 20 million seniors to help with Medicare costs. More from Ken Lorman.
2: In a Truth Social post, President Trump says the funds would come from the Medicare Improvement Fund. A White House fact sheet said the payments will be $90 per person and will go to over 20 million Medicare Part B enrollees. Most eligible seniors will receive the money by direct deposit in early October, and others will get a mail check. The president also said the new Medicare checks would not interfere with his campaign promise to offer a $5,000 Trump dividend if Republicans retain control of the House and Senate in the midterm elections. Ken Lorman reporting.
16: It's the first day of the Albuquerque International Balloon Fiesta. The fiesta will run through October 11th. More on these stories from townhall.com.
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16: If your morning coffee comes from Starbucks, you may want to check to see if your local store is still open.
18: The coffee giant is closing about 250 underperforming stores across North America as part of its ongoing turnaround plan. The company says the goal is to focus on locations with stronger customer traffic. Starbucks calls the move part of its Back to Starbucks strategy and says it will work to transfer affected employees whenever possible. While the closures are spread across multiple states and provinces, Starbucks added most of its stores continue to perform really well. I'm Monica Nelson.
16: A New York-based food distributor Gia's Foods is recalling its Better Goods Lemon Alfredo Fettuccine after tests found possible listeria contamination. A 22-ounce frozen pasta, it was sold at Walmart. Washington and Florida agriculture officials detected the issue during routine sampling. Customers should return that pasta to Walmart for a refund. News and analysis at townhall.com. Doctors say a new diet is offering hope in the fight against memory loss.
19: New research shows a certain kind of diet slows down brain aging. What's called the MIND diet is linked to less brain tissue loss over time and helps with memory, decision making, and learning. The new research is in the Journal of Neurology, Neurosurgery, and Psychiatry. It estimates the MIND diet over time slows down brain aging by 2.5 years. The MIND diet consists of green leafy veggies, nuts, whole grains, fish, poultry, and other food groups. Health update, I'm Scott Pringle.
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7: Welcome to our show. I'm Lou Ann Fulmer. 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All you have to do is just call this number, 800-454-1184. All right, Eric, let's start with inflation. According to all the reports, the Federal raised these rates because they thought inflation is still too high, and they're saying that it could be a problem for years to come. So what's your reaction to this, Eric?
24: Well, kind of no duh. Right?
7: Yeah.
24: Anybody seen gas prices? Especially diesel, which thankfully most of us don't have a diesel car, right? Mm-hmm. But guess what? Every single thing that gets delivered to any store, even an Amazon warehouse, it's there usually with a diesel truck. So yeah, that's going to raise the rates on everything. I mean, prices have to go up on every single thing that we buy.
7: Yeah,
24: and it's not going to stop anytime soon. And, you know, even if Trump ends his war and, you know, that he started in Iran, it's going to take a lot of time because there's been a lot of damage to a lot of facilities out there, you know? So, this is not a short-term thing. So,
7: right.
24: I mean, one big test, I guess, was, whether or not the new Fed chair would be independent from the president, and definitely is.
7: Yeah.
24: Definitely made him mad. So, I think we're going to have these interest rates here for a while.
7: Yeah.
24: Inflation and, I should say, interest rates.
7: Right. I saw a drone delivering Amazon the other day, and there was a news story about it in the neighborhood. They hated the noise. It's interesting, maybe if we start if Amazon starts delivering with drones, maybe it won't be as expensive. But anyway, let's talk about how these rising interest rates are going to impact the retirees that we are talking to.
24: Yeah. So, I mean, rising interest rates really hurt pretty much younger workers more, the ones who are, buying houses, right, with mortgages and buying cars and stuff like that. For retirees, there may be some benefits, your savings account rate, if you have an online savings account, not the ones with the banks, because they never move. But, if you're at least using an online savings account, it should go up a little bit. Now, the biggest problem, though, is a lot of those target date funds, those funds that say 2030 or 2035, what those do is those, as you get closer to that date, they keep buying more and more bonds. Well, every time rates go up, bond values go down. And so as these, the treasury, it's hit over 5%, recently. And that was the first time since 2007, almost 20 years, we have not had rates hit this high.
7: Wow.
24: And so, that means those bond values dropped a bunch. So if you were, quote, being safer or less volatile with your money by buying more bonds, guess what? You just lost money on something that was supposed to be supposedly safer. Mm-hmm. So, there's lots of better options out there, but people really need to start paying attention.
7: Yeah. And Eric, I know you hear all the time, from people who have done everything right. They saved, they were patient, they stayed the course, but now they have a reason to be worried about, the government making these decisions that could impact their lifestyle. That feeling is real. You see it all the time.
24: Yeah. So, it's kind of a double squeeze, right? Because you know, if you do have a lot, you know, a lot of times people talk about that 60-40 portfolio where they have 40% in bonds. Well, 40% of your money is dropping? Yikes, right? And guess what? It's the same time as cost of goods, you know, inflation are going up. And so what's the number one thing people usually like to do when they first retire? Travel.
7: Spend money.
24: Spend money, but also travel is right. A big one, right?
7: Yeah.
24: And,
7: yeah.
24: You know, airline prices, yeah. Skyrocketed, right? If you want to go drive around national parks, well, it's still gas related. So now some of the retirees, what they want to be doing in retirement has gone up. The prices of stuff has gone up. And then, you know, with the raising interest rates, yeah, down the road, as you buy new bonds, you might get better interest, but the bonds you had already have lost value. So again, this is where you want to look at, you know, is your plan really set up the right way to be retired? Where is your plan more set up to be accumulation mode? And accumulation mode is very, very different than when you're in distribution mode. So, you know, once you retire, you want to have some money that's guaranteed. Well, yeah, owning treasuries can be guaranteed if you hold them to maturity, but if you're buying a 30-year bond, whoo, that's a long time, even a 10-year. And more than likely, you're going to need money in retirement within less than 10 years. So, you know, having something that's better guaranteed, there's some options with insurance companies where you can have protection, not have that downside, but still earn up to right now about 10% because rates are high. So, you know, so there are a lot of different options out there, but people just need to be paying attention. Really look at that risk level, look at that income and spending plan. You know, and again, that's what we do here at Heckman Financials. We help people to kind of design that and figure that out. So, you know, there's a couple of ways you can do it. You know, you can obviously set a time to visit with us, but if you just want some great information, like, will my money last as long as I do? 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There's a lot of great quick reads in our toolbox. And also, we got a copy of my book, Worry Less Wealth. 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
7: And this is Wealth Creator Radio. So happy to have you along with us today. We're talking about the recent rise in interest rates and what it could mean for your retirement. So Eric is helping us, you know, kind of make sense of all of this. Eric, when people hear this kind of news, I think their instinct is to act, right? To like, oh, I got to move things around. You know, they have to do something. But you say that might be the wrong move, don't you?
24: Well, yeah. I mean, you don't want to take quick action for no reason, right? You know, there needs to be a strategy around it. And, you know, should you be opting out of bonds and into something that's more guaranteed and they can earn more and have more protection? Yeah, that I think I would definitely take action on. I wouldn't just change like from one bond fund to another bond fund because you're just going to lock in some losses and, you know, you're not going to get the benefits of the higher rates right now and such. So, yeah, I mean, I wouldn't just kind of go crazy, but if there's a strategic shift, if there's a plan, you know, the problem with most people is they react because they don't have a plan. Mm-hmm. You know, if you're driving down the road and you see an exit closed and it's not one you're going to take, who cares? Right. But, right. You know, people, you know, mm-hmm. when you got money, all of a sudden you see somebody else like, oh, they're freaking out. So maybe I should freak out. Yeah. It's like, no, you're not going to take that exit anyway.
7: Yeah, so, right. Yeah.
24: So who cares? you know, so yeah, you really need to have a plan. Once you have a plan to go back on, you can kind of go, oh, no, this doesn't affect my plan. Or you, yes, this does affect my plan. Let's make some changes. But yeah, you got to know this stuff ahead of time. And, you know, again, having that plan makes life easy.
7: Right. So if someone is listening or watching right now and they're feeling that knot in their stomach and worried that, you know, this change, you know, all this change with the interest rates is changing something for them, give us an action. What should they do?
24: Yeah, well, I would definitely, you know, first of all, no, if you have a plan. If you don't have a plan, then do something, right? So you definitely want to get a plan. You want to have an income and spending plan that you know that's going to be, you know, take some taxes, inflation, everything all in account and make sure your money's going to last as long as you do. Make sure your spending level is going to be fine. You don't have to cut back or anything. And then also make sure that those investments are now allocated to do that type of income, that type of money, right? So you want to have some guarantees. You want to have some stuff that's in paying good cash flow, some alternatives to the market, and then, of course, the market funds. But yeah, if you're 100% market, which is stocks and bonds, ooh, that is very hazardous. So again, that's something where if you want to grab our toolbox, just text word toolbox to 800-454-1184. 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
7: We're not done yet. We'll be right back with more great advice from Eric. 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
7: Hi, I'm Lou Ann Fulmer here with Eric Heckman, president of Heckman Financial, and he is a certified financial planner helping retirees just like you. You know, after years of diligently saving and investing, many people are thrilled to see their retirement accounts grow. But there's the other side of reality we need to consider, and that is very sobering, the fact that Uncle Sam is just sitting there waiting on the sidelines to collect every single dollar that you withdraw from those tax-deferred accounts, his share, I should say. So, Eric, talk about what makes taxes such a critical concern for those who've accumulated a significant amount of retirement savings.
24: Yeah, well, I mean, one of the things that, you know, unfortunately don't really hear much about is taxes are the number one thing that people pay in retirement. Sometimes you'll hear healthcare is the most expensive thing you pay for, but no, taxes are way, way more. Mm-hmm. I mean, one of the other problems we have is, you know, when most people look at their, you know, say your house is worth $1 billion and you got $300,000 loan, most people think they've got $700,000 of equity in their house. But if you've got $1 million in a 401k or IRA, still yet to ever meet the person who says, you know, I've got $700,000 of equity in my 401k or IRA. Mm-hmm. You know, because you got to pay tax on that money, but you know, your statement never shows that. Your statement doesn't show that offsetting, you know, liability. So as you retire, hopefully you don't have a dependence at home, right? Hopefully the kids are finally out by then.
7: Yeah.
24: You know, and so, you know, so you get less write-offs and then you're taking money out of all these taxable accounts. And, you know, then now you're paying for Medicare and premiums for Medicare and such. And that was often something that was paid for before you, your take-home pay, right, when you're at work. And then if you've done good savings and you have a bunch of money saved up, often you have to take out a lot more when you hit 73 or 75 when you have those required minimum distributions. So there's a lot of tax stuff. There's a lot of minefields. And, you know, I tell people that when you retire, your taxes are going to be so much more complicated. And they don't believe me until probably after the first year or two of taxes. And then they go, wow, now I understand what you're talking about.
7: Uh-huh. We see. Yeah, yeah. So true. All right. So I hate to bring this up, but our national debt's growing at an alarming pace. So, Eric, how is this going to impact the way people need to think about their retirement tax planning?
24: Yeah, well, I mean, we're spending $3 billion per day in interest on the debt.
7: Oh, my God. Craziness.
24: We're not spending that, actually. That's actually false. We're adding $3 billion to the debt, right? We're not actually paying the interest at all. We're just accruing it, and it's just getting worse. And, you know, so anytime you hear, you know, I don't care which political party, anybody who's trying to cut taxes, save taxes, lower taxes, you know, if you're not paying your bills, you know, you can try to cut back your spending as much as you can. But even if you went to spending zero, you know, right now, just Medicare, Social Security, and interest on the debt are more than the country brings in taxes. So there's only one solution is to have more tax revenue.
3: Yep.
24: And yeah, you know, some might believe tariffs and other things will generate that, but you know, that's never been proven in history. So, you know, the only way that this is going to probably end up being paid is unless they raise more money on more taxes on corporations, which they probably won't, since those are permanent. You know, the other part is they're going to have to raise it on all of us at some point. And so that's why you want to really watch out, because if you're going to be 30 years in retirement, all of a sudden, if taxes go up on those assets that you have tax deferred, that means you lose money on all of the balance, not just part of it.
7: So scary. Now, the timing of when we take money out of those retirement accounts is crucial. So talk about strategies people could consider to manage that tax burden, you know, 30 years in retirement trying to figure this out.
24: Yeah, so a lot of times people don't really understand this, and especially accountants, I think, are probably some of the worst.
7: Huh, that's crazy.
24: Well, it's mainly because of lots of times people ask the wrong question, right? If you ask, how do I pay the lease tax today? Okay, well, there's one solution for that. But how do I pay the lease tax over my lifetime? Oh, well, that's a different question.
7: Mm-hmm.
24: Nobody asks that question. and even accountants aren't usually very good at that, because that's not what they're hired to do. They're hired to do the accounting, right? Do what happened last year. Or do what's happening this year, but they're not really meant to be doing stuff in the future. So, you know, so I think that's one of the biggest problems is people aren't looking at that. And often what they do is they say, oh, I'm not, just keep deferring and stay in this low bracket. Well, you know, I've gone through income plans with people where they go from the 12% tax bracket up to the 24, and even one couple was up to the 32% bracket, the way they were doing their withdrawals.
7: Oh, wow.
24: So, you know, if you go from 12 to 24, that's not 12% more. That's 100% more tax.
7: Yeah.
24: If you go up to 32, that's almost 200% more taxes that you're paying. And why? Why was that? Well, that's just because they weren't planning. You know, they weren't doing any tax planning. So once they met with us and they started working with us, now we're doing Roth conversions. We're paying some of that tax today. We're raising their tax bracket today because if we know we can lower it down the road in the future. And not only that is by doing it so early, we're gonna avoid a lot of that growth that would have been growing in the taxable side, right? The tax deferred side. And now it's gonna be in the tax free for the life side. So, you know, way better deal. Is it gonna cost them a little bit more to pay today? Yep. You know, it's kind of like a, you know, exercise. It hurts a little bit.
7: Yeah.
24: But, you know, you feel better, right?
7: It's worth it.
24: You stay healthier, right?
7: Exactly.
24: So that's the problem, I think, with a lot of people is they don't really realize how this all plays out and how they have to have an actual strategy of taking this money out and when should they pay taxes, because there's lots of different options. You can create your own tax return issues by just depending on which bucket you take your monies from. And again, you want to plan this out, not just this year, but several years in advance to really maximize the tax situation. So that's one of the key things about having an income plan. And when people meet with us, that's what we do is we build that blueprint to retirement, to worry less wealth. And we look at that income, investment, tax plan. All three of those things are highly coordinated. Healthcare and legacy, that's the five areas that you need to be looking at. If you want to set up a time to talk with us, all you have to do, it's super easy, is just text the word VISIT to 800-454-1184. 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
7: And we thank you so much for joining us today. This is Wealth Creator Radio with Eric Heckman. I'm Lou Ann Fulmer. And Eric, you know, you mentioned helping people with Roth conversions. And I've heard you say the acronym Roth, R-O-T-H, rule out tax hikes forever. I love that.
24: Yep. No, definitely. Yeah. So a lot of times people don't understand what that is. And so, sorry, sometimes it gets jargony.
7: Yeah.
24: try not to be.
7: Yeah.
24: But Roth is basically saying, okay, I'm going to pay my taxes once and be done.
7: Mm-hmm.
24: And so the pain there is paying the tax, right?
7: Right. Yeah.
24: So, and for most of our clients, we're not doing huge Roth conversions. We're doing 20, 30, 40, 50K, just enough to get you to the top of that, fill up that lower tax bucket, you know, but not spill over to the next one.
7: Yeah.
24: So we want to just get it right to the top.
7: Perfect.
24: And so what that does when you do that Roth conversions, yes, you're going to owe some more tax in April, but you've paid that tax now once for the rest of your life and nobody ever else will pay it.
7: Right.
24: So that money could be growing for 10, 20, 30 years. It could be left to your heirs and grow for tax-free for even another 10 years on top of that.
7: Right.
24: And so that's the cool part. And then also by having some of that money tax deferred, you're now not going to have as much required minimum distribution. That's when the government says you gotta pay the taxes finally. And if you're born before 1960, that's age 73. If you're born 1960 and later, it's 75. And so that's, yeah, it's crazy how many people are going to have huge tax bills when they're in the mid 70s.
7: Yeah.
24: Really silly.
7: Stinks.
24: so that's what we're trying to avoid. Yeah.
7: Right.
24: So, you know, having the plan, having a course of action that's going to get you to where you're at, that's the key. And so having that personalized income plan where we run out those numbers, you have that income investment tax plan, that's what we can help you with. So all you have to do is text word VISIT to 800-454-1184. 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
24: This is Eric Heckman. I'm excited to share a sneak peek of a movie I co-produced, The Psychology of Retirement.
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7: Hi there, I'm Luann Fulmer here with Eric Heckman. Thank you for joining us today. Many successful retirement savers have accumulated most of their wealth in tax-deferred accounts like 401ks and traditional IRAs. Now, this approach helped optimize tax deductions, obviously, during working years, but once you're in retirement, it can create significant challenges. So, Eric, talk about why it could be important for some people to have different types of accounts with different tax treatments in retirement.
24: Yeah, I mean, that's one of the diversifications that nobody's talking about. Is, you know, they'll talk about your, you know, give you that little pie chart, right? You go log on your 401k and it says, you know, you have this much in large company and small company, this much international, this much bonds, blah, blah, blah. The pie chart they're not really showing you is how much do you have in tax-free or how much do you have in tax-deferred, which means you pay taxes later. And for most people in their 401k, it's 100% all taxable later. Now, there's been the Roth 401k has been out for a long, long time, you know, so it's over 15 years old now, actually. And so a lot of companies have that. So if you're putting money in the Roth, then you are paying tax today and then all that money is yours. And so that's a huge help in retirement. But, you know, one of the biggest keys in retirement is, you know, is having variety, because if you have everything, like I had a client that came to me, this was back when The required minimum distribution age was 70 and a half, but he came to me literally the month before he was retiring. Not really the time to plan. No, to, you know,
7: 4 weeks.
24: It's kind of like your kid's about to go off to college. Oh, can I start saving for college?
7: Yeah, right.
24: Literally right before he's going to go to retire, and 100% of everything he had, I mean, literally, other than a tiny bit of savings, it was all in pre-tax IRA and 401k dollars, meaning everything he had to pay tax on. Ugh. Well, there is no tax planning then. It's just, you know, take your medicine, right? Or whatever you want to call it.
7: You got to do it.
24: You just got to pay the bill, which is awful. Now, for a lot of my clients, we're talking to them way earlier, luckily, and we're building up those options. And so if you've got some taxable funds, which would be savings accounts, brokerage accounts, you know, regular investments, if you've got some tax deferred, which most people do, which is IRA 401k, and then you also have some tax-free ideally, so that could be Roth money, could be specially designed life insurance, some other things. So if you've got some different buckets, then when you have something big, like I had a client, he had this old beater truck that, you know, was just, he'd used forever and ever. It was finally falling apart, you know, so, and he liked to do little things at odd jobs and stuff. So, you know, he wanted to get a new truck, and he could have taken $30,000 out of his IRA to get the $20,000 for the truck, or just $20,000 out of his Roth, because there's no tax, right? And so it was a lot nicer. It didn't jack up his tax return, didn't, you know, raise the taxes on other things like Social Security, other places. There's all sorts of bad things that happen when you start taking more money or having a higher income in retirement. Sometimes your Medicare premiums can go up and all sorts of stuff. So yeah, that's one of the keys, is if you have kind of just picture three buckets of money, the taxable, tax deferred, and tax free. And obviously the tax free is the best, but I find for most people, they have a huge bucket of tax deferred. They have a kind of like a red solo cup of taxable money. And they've got those little red solo cup shot glasses tax-free, you know, yes. And so that's the problem, is it's exactly backward of how you want it. So that's what we try to help people with.
7: Okay. So Eric, can you explain again for those people just joining us why Roth conversions might be particularly valuable for retirees in today's environment?
24: Yeah, because I mean, really we're at the historically low tax bracket, and you know, it sounds great. Everybody loves it, right? Nobody wants to pay more in taxes, but the government's not paying their bills. We're not paying our bills as a country. We're just kicking the can down the road. We've got issues with Social Security running out of, and Medicare running out of money in the mid-2030s. So there's lots of issues. And the only probably, you know, plausible answer is to raise taxes later on. So if you've got a lot of money that's taxable, then that's not good. So when do you go to the store? Do you go when the sale's on or when the sale's off? Right? You typically want to do it before that sale ends. And if taxes are on sale, pay them while they're on sale. So what you want to do is do some of those Roth conversions, take some of that money that was, you know, that you didn't pay tax on, pay the tax on it now. Yes, that sucks. Mm-hmm. But the reward will be no more taxes for the rest of your life, not only on those dollars, but on all the money that grows to. And that will also then lower how much you have to take out in your mid-70s when you're required to take that money out and really get hit with a lot of taxes. So, yeah, it is definitely something that people need to be focusing on highly now.
7: Right. Okay. So tell us how you help someone determine if a Roth conversion makes sense for their situation.
24: Yeah, well, really what we do is sit there and we look at their income plan. So the biggest critical thing is everybody needs to have a personally designed income plan that says for their specific situation, running out to age 100 from whenever you're going to retire, you know, how much money are you going to have, how much are you going to be spending, you know, what's the taxes look like year by year by year. And then it's very easy in that type of situation to say, oh, well, if we do this, does it make you have a lower lifetime tax or a higher one? And the more we can make lower, right, the better off you're going to be, the more, you know, the more money you're going to have, the longer the money is going to last. And, you know, and so it's just a matter of taking the time to look at and do that. It's not super hard, but it is hard to sit down and stop and take time and do the things you want to do, right? And so, yeah, the hardest part, I think, is for people just to really, really take some time out for themselves and make sure they're taken care of. And it is critical to do this. So, you know, one of the things that we've done is just to have people get some more education about things. We actually have a really quick read on, am I paying too much money in taxes? Will my money last as long as I do? Also, Social Security timing decision, a copy of my book, Worry Less Wealth, and even a way to set a time with me, Eric Heckman. We have that all sitting there in our digital toolbox. 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
7: So happy to have you along with us today. We're covering some really good things about taxes on your retirement income. Now, for those, Eric, who feel confident about their overall retirement strategy, but maybe they're wondering, have I done enough to preserve myself from future tax increases? What would you say to them?
24: Do you know what your lifetime tax is? That's the easiest thing. And have you done any analysis to lower that lifetime tax? Because really, taxes are a year-by-year thing, especially in retirement. Because, you know, again, once you've got those different buckets of money, depending on which bucket you grab when, is going to determine that tax for that year. But if you keep letting things, you know, defer and compound, it's going to get worse and worse. The government accounting office that analyzes things that the government does, well, they said once they moved the retirement age just from 70 and a half to 72, this is before they moved it to 73, now 75, that the government was estimating that they would make 15% more money in taxes because of that. Just that 1.5 years delay, people's balances get bigger, and then guess what? They pay more tax.
7: Right, yeah.
24: So for them, letting people go all the way to 75, it's not to be nice to you. It's to tax you massively higher. Because your balance will get way bigger and you're going to owe a lot more in tax. So, you know, again, why did they do this? You know, why are they being so nice to us? It's like, no, it's for them to get more money to spend on whatever they want to spend on. And so, you know, again, so be educated, get that data, get the, am I spending too much in tax and retirement? Copy of my book, Worry Less Wealth, or even a set of time to talk with me, Eric Heckman. 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
7: Not done yet. Still more to come with Eric Heckman on Wealth Creator Radio. 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
27: News. I'm John Scott. Good news for farmers and truckers. President Trump says a new diesel deal with Europe may help bring down price at the pump. The group of seven countries agreeing on Friday to release 100 million barrels of diesel fuel and crude oil. AAA reports Friday's national average for a gallon of diesel, $6.37. In health news, a study of 48,000 doctors visit for kids with asthma found that asthma attacks rose in homes where someone vaped. The findings presented in San Diego, California, at a meeting of the American Academy of Pediatrics. The study found the combination use of tobacco and vaping
2: in the home led to the highest level of asthma flare-ups in kids. The researchers said there is no safe level of tobacco or e-cigarette exposure when it comes to children. This is SRN News.
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10: Imagine your first day of retirement. What do you see? Let's turn that

0: We're here with Eric Heckman of Heckman Financial, and they're located right here in Silicon Valley. But wherever you are watching us or hearing this, they can help you too. All right. So keep that in mind as we're going through our show. We're going to do questions right now, real questions from retirees. And I'm sure you guys have a lot of questions yourself. So some of these might be the very ones you want answers to, or maybe it will create a question for you like, oh, you know, I'm wondering about this. Of course, you can go and talk to Eric and Team Heckman. They would love to guide you. They help retirees. That's what our whole goal is to help you retire with confidence, help you to retire with wealth, Wealth Creator Radio. We want to create wealth for you in retirement so that you can enjoy your retirement. So, Eric, I know you like this section, too. It's our mailbag section. Here's our first question. You ready to get started?
1: Yeah, go for it.
0: As always. Okay. So first question, I turn 65 next year, but I'm still working and covered by my employer's healthcare plan. How do I know whether I should sign up for Medicare or if waiting could lead to penalties later?
1: Yeah, no, this one's a kind of confusing one because lots of times people will sign up for Medicare A, which is free. B is the one you got to pay for. And so as long as you got what they call credible coverage, is their fancy term, but as long as you got some sort of health insurance that's officially, you know, regular health insurance, you don't need to switch over. One big one that it can mess people up on is if you're enrolled in A or B, you cannot fund a health savings account. Uh-huh. And so lots of times people pick A, and then they're funding a health savings account still, and they don't realize that they're not allowed to do that. And the IRS may catch you and may have to give back those contributions, and you get rid of those tax write-offs and things like that. So health savings accounts are great. You can put up to like $9,000 in there a year that you can use for the rest of your life and for health spending with tax-free. So, you know, really great deal. If you're on a health savings account, definitely, you know, huge benefit it can be. You have to have that high deductible plan. So, you know, it's a little bit of a style shift, but yeah, it can be a good way to help build up some assets, again, tax-free. So, tax deductible and tax-free. So it's the best of both worlds. You know, as long as you have that money, you know, going into that health savings plans. But if you sign up for A, you're going to mess that up. So Right. Yeah, my advice is usually just once you retire, you got 63 days, which is within 2 months, you know, to make that switch over from, you know, your group insurance to Medicare. So Not a big deal, really Right. Easy to do. You know, they give you plenty of time. So
0: that's good.
1: Yeah. So just don't bother doing anything yet.
0: Yeah, exactly. So you know what I did, Eric? I, you know, at 65 had to claim or whatever, sign up for Medicare Part A, and I was still working, or I am still working, obviously. So I was on my employer healthcare. Well, at the very end, it says, make sure you sign up. There was a little thing that popped up. Make sure you sign up for Part B. And I'm like, oh, Part B? You know, so I do. And then, of course, I had to go back and take it all back. It was a mess. So,
1: So unless you're leaving that employer, don't sign up for anything.
0: No, do not. Do not. And I needed someone over my shoulder like you to help me. So, okay, next question. This is a good one, too. Both of my parents lived into their 90s. How do I build a retirement income plan that will give me confidence my money can last without feeling like I have to hold back on everything today?
1: Yeah, no, that's, you know, I mean, I think nowadays 100 is going to be pretty commonplace. I've got a lot of clients that their parents are still around in the, you know, in the early 100s.
0: Yeah.
1: So, first of all, don't expect your inheritance anytime soon.
0: Right.
1: You know, you need an income and spending plan to make sure that money is going to last. There are a lot of great tools now that can make sure that money lasts as long as you do. There's some that even they'll give you an income for life and even double it if you need long-term care. So there's some pretty cool products out there. There's pretty cool things that can really make sure you can answer that question. Will I be okay? Will I be okay is the toughest one to answer, right? Because if that's the whole reason where my book, my process is all named Worry Less Wealth is, you know, you're always going to worry some about your money, but if we can have you worry less about it and worry more about, you know, where you're going to take the next trip or, you know, where you're going to go out to dinner tonight and have fun, you know, things like that. That's what we want you worrying about. Not your financial stuff and not making sure that this money's going to last. Cause yeah, there's unfortunately a lot of people who worry so much about their money that they never spend it. And then in their 80s or 90s, they go, oh, maybe we should finally take that trip. But now they're not able to do it.

0: and yeah, it's just awful. So yeah, we want to make sure you got that confidence built in. We want to make sure you have that budget set up, that you've got a fund built in there, so that way you go out and do those fun things. Yeah, so the better planning you're going to have, and as long as you're updating that plan every year, you're always going to be confident. But without the plan, yeah, I don't know how people do it. So, you know, again, that's if you do want to start that blueprint process, there's no cost, no fee. You know, what we do is have that first Worry Less Wealth visit where we just talk about what your concerns are. And if it makes sense, we'll actually go into that full blueprint, build that for you with no cost, no charge. So we're going to take a bunch of time out of our time to help you get that info. And then only at the end of that second meeting do you actually finally decide, you know, if you want to work with us or not. But in the meantime, you learned a ton of stuff and you really know where you're at. So, you know, again, you know, if you're serious about retirement, why don't you get serious and start taking that step and take some action, right? So all you got to do is text the word VISIT to 800-454-1184. Again, text the word VISIT, 800-454-1184, or click the link below online.
1: And we thank you so much for joining us today, spending part of your day with us. I'm Lou Ann Fulmer here with Eric Heckman of Heckman Financial, and you are listening to Wealth Creator Radio. All right, we're digging into some mailbag questions for you. These are same questions that retirees have. You may have this question too. Here's the next one for you, Eric. Mm-hmm. My husband and I are not fully on the same page about when we want to retire or what our retirement should look like. Do we need to have all that figured out before we come in and meet with you?
0: It would be nice, but yeah, no, I've definitely seen some looks and, you know, especially when you're sitting there talking to a couple and you see one looking one way and one looking the other way when you talk, you know, you're like, they don't see each other looking, you know.
1: Yeah.
0: There's definitely disagreements about that. often there's one who loves their job, wants to keep working. And often there's one who wants to, you know, retire. And then the other one gets jealous because, hold it, you're hanging out home, right? there's definitely some of that. It's always a little awkward when one retires, one doesn't. Some love to travel. Some said, I already traveled enough. Yeah, there's a lot to be said for that. And it's good to talk about that stuff through. But no, I would still at least get the plan in place. You know, even just doing the planning might spur some conversations. And I've been doing this for, you know, 30 plus years. So, you know, I've seen most of those things. And so I could even suggest things like, I mean, lots of times, you know, having a travel partner, you know, maybe wanting somebody, you know, you have a good buddy who likes to travel. And if your spouse doesn't want to travel, there you go.
1: There it is.
0: Travel with that person. Go have fun there. And then that way you're both happy. So it is a complicated issue for sure.
1: Yeah. Okay. My final question is this. Ooh, this is good. I expect to sell my small business in the next couple of years. What should I be thinking about now if I want to turn those proceeds into reliable income for retirement without making any costly mistakes along the way?
0: Yeah. And that's a really loaded question. So there's a ton of stuff and no way we can get through all that. But I mean, the biggest focus would be just trying to make your business more profitable, make it more ability to run without you, that, you know, because if you have a business that's all about you, then it's pretty tough to have it run when you're not there. Mm-hmm. So who's going to be running that? And then that way you can have that sale at the end, you know, and then how are you going to structure that sale? You want to get a lot of advice before that because you can avoid a lot of taxes if you set up the right way. But sometimes you'll set up the wrong way and it can be very highly taxed. So, again, that's where you want to, you know, get some information, get some time to talk to us. So if you want to talk to anybody here on the team, just text the word VISIT, 800-454-1184. 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
1: Yep. That's right. Take advantage of this. I mean, that's why we do this show. So this is Wealth Creator Radio, and we're not done yet. Still more to come with Eric Heckman of Heckman Financial. We'll be right back with the rest of our show.
0: This is Eric Heckman. I'm excited to share a sneak peek of a movie I co-produced, The Psychology of Retirement.
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1: Hi there. We have come to a time on our show that I love. This is when Eric shares with us a wealth success story. So it's always a really good lesson or a really good example to see what retirees have done that have worked out for the best for them. So I can't wait to hear what you have for us today, Eric.
0: Yeah, well, I mean, recently I've run into a couple different sets of people where they've done very well. They've, you know, been lucky enough to be at the right companies at the right time and were able to sell off some stocks for some big gains. Ironically, there's two different couples, didn't know each other or anything, but totally separate cases. But yeah, they put most of their money in U.S. Treasuries, which nice, safe option, you know, for a good portion, not all their money, but a good portion. So that way, you know, if you got a couple million bucks, you know, where it can't drop in value and, you know, if you hold it to maturity, it's going to be, you know, things will do great, right? You're going to be okay financially. But the problem sometimes, even though this is a success story, is, you know, there's not having a no money problem. That's always a big problem. Having a tax problem because you have money, you know, that's always a better thing, right? You'd much rather have a tax problem than a no money problem. But, you know, but what happens with a lot of these people is they're not paying attention to taxes. And, you know, so they've done really well. They've built up all this money. And then now they're getting, sometimes I've had people where they're over 100 grand of dividends and interest that they're paying tax on, and they're not using any of that money, but it's causing them taxation. So that's one of those things where you have to really watch out because, you know, once you do have a good pot of money saved up, you have to be paying attention to the tax picture. And if you're not focused on that, it can be really ugly. You know, I've got another set of clients that are kind of polar opposite. They both worked in just, you know, regular kind of jobs, but luckily for them, one was in a utility company and one was in government, and they both retired with some good pensions. And so they've got good pension income. They've been pretty thrifty and saving money and doing stuff like that. And, you know, they've got some rental income, other things, but they're never going to be in a low tax bracket. And it's just, yeah, he retired a little over a year and a half ago. We just recently met, and this was, yeah, last year was his first full year being fully retired. And, you know, they're still paying extra Medicare premiums that they're going to be paying just because of their income so high. And now they're going to have, you know, monies that they have to start taking in from their retirement accounts in a few years. And their tax rate's going to go back up to where they were when they were working. So that's one of the things where we have to start working on that now to try to minimize that tax hit. So, you know, it's kind of weird when you say, hey, you did a great job saving, but, you know, now you have to pay up because it's almost like it's almost like a penalty for, you know, for doing good. You know, you're like, hold it, I thought doing good would be better, but like, no, now you owe a bunch of tax, right?
1: Right. So, but they have you to help guide them.
0: Yeah. So at least we're doing the planning. At least we're starting to, you know, figure out some stuff that we can do to minimize it. I mean, it's not going to get rid of the problem, but you know, at least if we can lessen it, you know, that's one of the keys. And I think people don't realize that once you've built up some you know, a good pot of money, taxes are going to be a huge thing in your future. So, so again, if you want to get a little bit more information, like, are you paying too much in taxes in retirement? We've got a quick little read there, a download. 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
9: 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You should always consult the appropriate advisor before making any financial decision.
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14: News this hour from Town Hall. I'm John Scott. President Trump on the road is about to speak in Ohio. He's north of Dayton campaigning for incumbent Republican Senator John Husted. On Friday, the president was backing Alabama's Republican candidate for governor, Tommy Tuberville.
15: 32 days from now, we're going to elect Tommy Tuberville as your next governor.
14: The president told supporters in Mobile Friday they have to get out and vote. He was pumping up Republican candidates celebrating the groundbreaking of Mobile's new $4 billion bridge. Mr. Trump was in Texas and Oklahoma on Thursday. The United Arab Emirates revealing new details as investigators zero in on the background of a terrorist co-pilot and plot to take down the jet from Dubai to Tel Aviv. More from Laura Winters.
16: At issue is how this co-pilot got hired by Fly Dubai in the first place. Investigators say records show he had previously been suspended at another airline. Israeli Prime Minister Benjamin Netanyahu says evidence indicates this man was a radicalized Muslim who was on a mission to crash the plane. The Omani national was reportedly flagged by Oman Air as a security risk after he was in possession of extremist materials while serving as a co-pilot trainee back in 2024. Laura Winters reporting.
14: Tennessee Governor Bill Lee said Prison Commissioner Frank Strada will resign after overseeing the failed execution of Krista Pike.
17: Strada is expected to leave later this month. His departure will come after he oversaw Tennessee's second failed attempt at lethal injection this year and amid bipartisan calls for his resignation. All remaining executions in the state have been paused. Strada said his agency had carried out its responsibilities in accordance with established protocol and framed his resignation as being in the best interest of Tennesseans. I'm Lisa Carton.
14: More on these stories from townhall.com.
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34: And I'm Dan Schwartzman in the Bloomberg Newsroom. Here's some of the stories we're watching. U.S. Treasury Secretary Scott Bessent criticized those who have been warning about existential risks posed by artificial intelligence technology as alarmist and unhelpful, calling on the industry to police itself and produce solutions. Bessent spoke to Axios in an interview published Saturday.
35: I believe that we have to be prepared for every occasion, but On the other side, you know, I think that kind of this alarmism without solutions by some of the AI community, that's not leadership.
34: That's U.S. Treasury Secretary Scott Bessent speaking to Axios, courtesy of YouTube. Meanwhile, another employee of an AI firm has quit due to concerns with the safety of the tech. David Robinson, who previously led transparency work on OpenAI's safety team, wrote in a piece for The Atlantic that OpenAI is failing to achieve the level of care needed as it sprints from one launch to the next. Robinson suggested that AI firms should be run more like nuclear power plants with layers of redundancy and careful planning to prevent disasters. A number of employees across the top AI companies in recent weeks have warned about the potential catastrophic risks from artificial intelligence. U.S. employers tapped the brakes on hiring in September. Bloomberg's chief U.S. economist Anna Wong says just 29,000 jobs were added last month, while the numbers for the previous 2 months were revised down.
36: You have a labor market that's supposed to be improving, which, you know, on aggregate it is, but it is improving only in these very narrow sectors such as manufacturing. And, you know, U.S., the share of U.S. labor force in manufacturing is like substantially less than 15%, I think. And also you're seeing some pickup in mining and and trucking. And again, not many people would want to be truck drivers.
34: That's economist Anna Wong on Bloomberg This Weekend. She says she doesn't expect the Fed to hike rates again in October or December. Electric vehicles are regaining some popularity as gas prices continue to rise, with Tesla and Rivian posting better than expected EV sales for the third quarter, while executives at Hyundai and Ford say dealers are asking for more battery-powered inventory to sell as customers come back. Overall, EV sales have stabilized at close to 6% of the U.S. market this year. That's according to researcher Cox Automotive. Global news 24 hours a day and whenever you want it with Bloomberg News Now. I'm Dan Schwartzman, and this is Bloomberg.
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3: You're listening to the Big Take Podcast on Bloomberg Radio. I'm David Gura. Today on the show, we're talking about the football club Manchester City and the punishments the club could face after being found guilty of a financial sham. Tell me about this club, Manchester City, and its place in the Premier League, in British soccer, more generally.
4: Well, I'm going to upset a few people here by saying that Manchester City is not a big club.
3: Uh-huh.
4: And I'm sure I'll get some hate mail after saying that.
3: Giles Turner has been running Bloomberg's coverage of the business of sports, and he's recently become our UK national editor.
4: And so Man City fits squarely within my remit, for better or for worse.
3: This club saw a stratospheric rise over the past two decades.
4: They were sort of a footnote, especially to the success of their rivals, Manchester United. And then obviously everything changed in 2008 when Abu Dhabi backed vehicle bought them, backed by the royal family. And almost overnight, their fortunes changed.
3: This week, Man City's fortunes changed again, but for the worse.
5: The league CEO says the team broke Premier League rules for nearly a decade.
4: If they cheated and didn't win anything, everyone would laugh. And they're idiots, you know, what a waste of money that is. But they won everything. And I think that's what makes people so upset.
3: I'm David Gura, and this is The Big Take from Bloomberg News. Today on the show, inside the Manchester City cheating scandal that could tank a team full of global superstars and change the future of sports investment. In 2008, back when Manchester City was that mere footnote Giles described, an investment vehicle backed by a top official in the United Arab Emirates, who is a member of the royal family, bought majority control of the club.
4: This was a time when the Premier League was starting to get bought by increasingly wealthy people. You have to be rich to own a sports team, right? It's turned multimillionaires into billionaires. Valuations of sports teams are going up. States are buying these football teams. Private equity teams are buying these football teams. You know, billionaires, we've just seen Jeff Bezos buy a stake in Liverpool, right? This is sort of the pinnacle of this movement. So I think that it's a part of the story of sport being not just a hobby, not just the, you know, the owner of the local timber mill wants to own the local team because he wants to support his community. Those people don't exist anymore, right? These are assets that make people a lot of money and give people a lot of power.
3: You mentioned the success on the pitch, the trophies that they've won. Has this been a good financial investment for that UAE-backed investment vehicle?
4: I think it's far more than a financial investment. If you just talk about the money, football clubs lose money, right? It's really hard to make money unless you win all the time. And even when you win, you still have to keep spending year after year to attract the best talent, which obviously gets increasingly more expensive as other teams want to take that talent for themselves. But it's far more than that. It's soft power. I don't think anyone in Abu Dhabi is thinking about the bottom line. They were thinking about how to win and how to make this asset something far beyond a football club, which they succeeded to do.
3: You mentioned that teams often lose money, but also that they can turn millionaires into billionaires. Can you just explain how sports teams do make money? Are they just assets that make their owners money when they're sold, or are these kind of living, breathing organisms that do bring in money for some owners?
4: It's become almost like gold in a way. I think if lots of people think they're valuable, they are valuable. Obviously, you can make lots of money because there's only a finite amount of these assets, right? And you own one. And if people still want them, that's great. But also, there's this belief that you can get more and more people to watch them. You can make people spend more and more for advertising. You can build these stadiums into social hubs that have restaurants and theatres. And there's also tax reasons, right? They're very good for allowing people to have lots and lots of losses in various parts of their business, right? And so you add all those things up and they're a desirable asset.
3: Let's start at the beginning. I'm curious when this club first faced allegations of financial mismanagement.
4: Well, I started so long ago at a time when, I don't know, football managers were probably still wearing suits on the touchline, right? I mean, it started in 2009, but it only really came to light in 2018 when a bunch of documents were published by a German publication, and it seemed to look like that the accounting of Man City wasn't all that it added up to be.
3: So, Josh, this document drop kicked off years of investigations into Man City's operations, and this week we finally got the results. The biggest finding is that the club artificially boosted its financial results by more than £900 million between 2009 and 2018. Walk us through, in very simple terms, what the club did.
4: So the rules at the time were that you cannot lose over a certain amount of money over a three-year rolling period. The aim of these rules was to stop football clubs going bankrupt, to stop people and new owners coming into a club, spending all their money on a star striker or 10, messing up the club. Club doesn't win anything, loses lots of money, threatens to go bankrupt, the owner leaves, right? So Man City got around this by being sponsored by companies from Abu Dhabi, and then those sponsorships were essentially topped up by hundreds of millions over years and years. And so every other club was trying to stick to these rules and sometimes failing, right? But no one was cheating to this extent. As you said, it's 900 million over the course of 10 years or so. And that's a huge amount of money you can spend on extra players. Bearing in mind that the club was already doing its own sponsorship deals, getting money from people coming into the club, redeveloping its stadium, making money the normal ways you make from having a successful club. But they wanted to speed things up to such a dramatic extent. And the only way you do that is creating different ways you could funnel money into a club and pretend it's legal. And this isn't a new thing. Every league has this problem. Recently, you had this with the LA Clippers, right? Sort of very circumspect accounting to make sure a player gets paid more than he really does, so he stays at your team. But I think what is so shocking with this instance with Man City is not only the scale, also the time frame it went on, and the success they had afterwards.
3: How good is the parallel between the Premier League's financial fair play rules and what I think of here in the States, the you know, salary caps that we have in the NBA, for instance?
4: The US is far, far better at running its sports than the Premier League. Every member of a US league is roughly pulling in the same direction, right? They want their teams to succeed. They don't like failure. It's embarrassing. Football here is not like that. Everyone hates each other. Everyone's competing for a various amount of different titles. Everyone's competing for the players and doing it in ways that is incredibly expensive where you don't make money. If everyone made money, I'm sure everyone would be a lot happier. And over the past few years, the government has decided the Premier League has done such a bad job of this, it's created an independent football regulator, which is this entity that is now, it started last year, is supposed to be managing, at least in terms of imposing regulations and making sure that these clubs don't lose too much money, are managed in a fit and proper way. And this is going to be the first really big test for this regulator, which can put people in prison.
3: Giles, how has Man City responded to what it's been found guilty of? There is an appeals process. They have until October 2nd to reply.
4: Their response has been the same as it has been for years. They refuse to admit any wrongdoing. They are incredibly defensive. Every opportunity that Man City have had to deny this, fight this, be obstructive, they've taken. If you talk to other club owners, they are exasperated about how Man City has been behaving, because it's gotten in the way of just getting on and trying to run the league. Their CEO has come out and done a video to employees, you know, saying they're still innocent and saying they're still going to fight it.
6: Irrefutable evidence has been provided to the Premier League Commission that shows that it could not happen. and that it did not happen. This includes bank statements, money transfers, witnesses, and everything necessary to categorically demonstrate.
4: And you know what? There is an outside chance they may win the appeal. They did it before. Not the same, but for this is a similar enough instance where UEFA, the European governing body, had a go at Man City and won. But Man City kind of got off on a technicality when they did their appeal. And I don't know if this will happen again, but given how confident the Premier League has been in its statement this week, it's hard to see that Man City managed to avoid a very bad punishment, either losing titles or getting relegated.
3: Let's talk punishment. What could the Premier League do to punish this club?
4: The biggest thing that it can do really is to relegate Manchester City. That means pushing it down a league or two. It has the possibility of completely decimating a team, because if you're a star player, how much these days do you really love the team that you play for? Or how much is it just a company that you're working for?
3: Uh-huh.
4: And that's a huge question itself. But a lot of these star players were attracted to Man City because of its previous success. But if you're that player and you just moved for £100 million and then suddenly next season you've got to play in a much smaller stadium in the wind and the rain with only, 10,000 people watching you, that's not what the players want. But also the club itself doesn't make much money. You lose lots of money by getting relegated. Money comes from broadcasting rights, which is distributed by the Premier League. And not many people watch lower division football in England. And so are you willing to put your career on hold? But also, the club will also have to follow the rules, right? You presume when they get relegated and can't pump lots of money into it, and they might not get promoted.
3: Charles, is a guy like Erling Haaland screwed right now? I mean, he's a huge star, won a ton of new fans during the World Cup, and he's got a contract with Man City through the early 2030s. I mean, does he have much recourse here if there is relegation?
4: Sometimes in these contracts with players, you do have various clauses that allow them to be bought out for various reasons. But you never can tell. Sometimes famous clubs get relegated and their best players stick by them, and it creates a story in itself. And maybe that's Man City's, little tiny silver lining of redemption, that they can still say to everyone that, we were cheated, not the other way around, and we're going to prove you all wrong. And I'm sure Netflix would want to get in a dressing room and film that, I think.
3: In terms of what else is on the table, could we see this club stripped of past titles? Is a ban from competition on the table?
4: Yeah, I'm almost certain it will get stripped from all of its titles. But this is a problem in itself. If you strip a club from all its titles, who wins, right? And it can get very complicated. For example, let's say that Liverpool came second by a few points that season. But if you strip Man City of its title, you have to assume that it cheated in every game it played and therefore award that club no points for every game it played. Now, Liverpool could have done quite well against Man City that season. Maybe 1-1 and drawn one and got 4 points. But the team that was third might have lost to City twice, right? And then they could be awarded 6 points. And then suddenly they win, right? This is why I think they don't want to go down this path of, awarding titles and trophies to other people. It gets so complicated so quickly and you just get more lawsuits, which may also happen, by the way. Other clubs may decide to sue Man City for lost earnings. And that has happened in the past recently, and clubs have been successful in that.
3: This has been the Big Take podcast on Bloomberg Radio. I'm David Gura, and I spoke with Bloomberg's Giles Turner about the football club Manchester City and the punishments the club could face after being found guilty of a financial sham. You can hear the rest of the episode on the Big Take wherever you get your podcasts.
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47: You're listening to the Big Take Podcast on Bloomberg Radio. I'm Sarah Holder, and today on the show, we're talking about the money pouring into the 2026 midterm elections. Bill Allison and Bill Ferries, I have to address the fact that we have two Bills in the proverbial room. And Bill Allison, we were sort of joking behind the scenes here that we could call you Dollar Bill, just given your focus on campaign finance. Has anyone ever called you that before?
48: I don't think anyone's ever called me that, at least not in a long, long time.
49: We're going to start.
47: I'm Sarah Holder, and this is The Big Take from Bloomberg News. Today on the show, I sit down with Bill Allison, who covers campaign finance, and Bill Ferries, who's managing Bloomberg's coverage of the 2026 U.S. midterms, to make sense of the money fueling the battle to control the Senate, and how it could shape the U.S. presidential race. So, Bill F., I'll start with you. Democrats need to pick up 4 seats in the U.S. Senate to capture a majority there. Even a few months ago, it seemed like Republicans had a good chance of holding on to their majority. But now, a bit more than a month before the midterm elections, there are more states that are seen as toss-ups.
0: Yeah, I think it's one of the big surprises of this campaign cycle, because if you step back 6 months or a year ago and looked at the prospects of the 2026 midterms, you would have said this is going to be a much harder case for Democrats. 4 seats, a 4-seat pickup seemed like a real stretch even this spring when you started to see some of the frustration build nationally over the economy and the war in Iran and things like that, all those things that have continued. But now we're at the point where, you know, the map still is shifting almost every week. I think there's about 9 seats that are kind of in that toss-up or lean Democrat, lean Republican category. And it's not states that we expected. I mean, we're now looking at Kansas as a state where Democrats potentially have a shot at winning a seat that they haven't held since Franklin Delano Roosevelt was president.
47: Well, Bill Allison, we are on track for record spending this year on the midterms against this backdrop of sort of a shifting map, really contentious races, a lot at stake. What kind of numbers are we talking about here, and what's driving all the spending?
48: It's really through the roof. I mean, a lot of it is focused on the Senate, too. I mean, if you look at the House side, it's pretty even. I'm talking from September 1st, which I just ran the numbers. They are changing all the time. But if you look at the House side, it's about even, 250 million to 250 million, obviously not evenly distributed over the competitive races. But that's where you're seeing the advertising in House races. In the Senate, it's like, you know, Republicans have this, you know, ridiculous, you know, $700 million to $450 million advantage that they're spending. Republicans have really kind of 3 big pieces that, and maybe they're going to have 4 soon enough. But you have Donald Trump super PAC, which raised, you know, well over $400 million. There's never been a president that has done this. And he's trying to unload that money in various Senate contests. You had the Senate Leadership Fund, which is tied to Senate leadership, and that's just taken in, you know, $20 million contributions from, you know, some of the wealthiest Republicans. You've got the parties, which have raised, you know, the Republican parties have raised probably $100 million more than Democratic Party committees. And then the last factor, which is kind of a wild card, which we're just starting to see a lot of spending, is Elon Musk's super PAC, which has put in about, you know, more than $20 million. So that's where the money's coming from. And it's really focused on these, you know, the same, you know, 10 or 11 races where they're toss-ups or they're lean one way or the other. And there's a good chance that party control is going to rest on, you know, which of these states goes Republican and which goes Democrat.
47: And how does this spending volume and these spending trends sort of compare to previous years? Why are we seeing so much more spending on this midterm election? What's changed?
48: I think it's a couple factors. I mean, obviously, the politics have become much more polarized. People feel like they have a lot more to lose if the other party wins. But we're seeing things that we haven't seen in previous cycles, one of which is, and we saw it last time with the crypto super PAC that basically just spent on that one issue. We're seeing the same thing this time around with gambling super PACs funded by gambling companies, sports betting companies. There's obviously the AI super PACs, which are different from the other industry super PACs, is that there's 2 sides there. So they're spending sometimes on different sides of races, sometimes on the same side of races.
47: So new corporate interests are sort of throwing their hat in the ring, so to speak.
48: Exactly.
47: From a spending perspective.
48: Exactly. These new, and that we haven't seen before. Because it previously been kind of like partisan groups and issue-oriented groups, and now we're seeing corporate interests. But all of the other groups seem to be flush with a lot more cash than they used to be.
47: And there was also the Supreme Court case that was decided in June that removed limits on how much national groups can spend in coordination with campaigns. Can you say a little bit more about the significance of that case and how that's impacting what we're seeing on the ground today?
48: You know, one of the very strange things is, you know, Republicans do have more money collectively, but their candidates are trailing the Democratic candidates in terms of fundraising. And the reason why this is important in advertising is that if you're a candidate, you get the lowest unit rate available when you're buying ad time. So you get much more bang for your buck than a super PAC does. The Supreme Court lifted those limits that a party can spend in coordination with a candidate, where they can come up with the same message, they can figure out the strategy together. And now that that's lifted, the Republican Party committees, particularly the National Republican Senatorial Committee, is really supplementing what its candidates are spending. So that's really kind of sort of leveling the playing field.
47: Bill Allison, you wrote last week that the National Republican Senatorial Committee outspent its Democratic counterpart on advertising by nearly 46-1. In August. Bill Ferries, I'll throw this to you. Is that a sign of strength from the Republican side, or is it a sign that the Republican Party is getting nervous about their positioning, again, even in these states that used to vote reliably red?
0: I'd say it's probably a sign of strength in some ways on the Republican side, but maybe what really jumps out at me is probably a sign of weakness on the Democratic side. You know, when we still talk to Democratic donors and strategists, we still hear them refer to the hangover from 2024, their frustration that the Harris campaign, you know, went through more than $1 billion in her brief run. And, you know, got defeated in pretty much all of the swing states. And there's this frustration with the Democratic Party brand by people who have long supported it. And some of that money is shifting, as Bill pointed out, to, you know, to the candidates. You have candidates like Senator John Ossoff in Georgia, who is having no problem at all raising a lot of money. Look in Texas right now, where James Talarico has really pulled together a funding juggernaut that has forced Republicans to try to figure out how to help Ken Paxton out. So there's enthusiasm for some of these candidates, but a lot of questions about the party and questions among donors about whether that's really where they get the most bang for their buck.
47: We've talked a little bit about big money, you know, super PACs, PACs, some of these committees themselves. But I am wondering how you're thinking about direct contributions from individual donors and how Republicans and Democrats stack up there.
48: I mean, Democrats are doing much better with the limited donations that campaigns can take. It's $3,500 is the maximum donation. They're doing better with small dollar donors, the Act Blue platform, which small dollar donors use to donate to Democratic candidates, is raising about three times as much money as WinRed, the Republican alternative. The grassroots donor enthusiasm sometimes mirrors the voter enthusiasm. I mean, we know that from polling that suggests that Democrats are much more fired up to go to the polls. They're more enthusiastic also about, you know, clicking on those links and sending in the $20, the $10, the $15 to candidates that they support. I mean, a lot of the money that you're seeing both John Ossoff and James Talarico, an incumbent and a challenger, raising are coming from those small dollar donors.
47: Are there differences in how Democrat and Republican candidates and campaigns are spending the money they have on hand, whether from these PACs or from individual donors?
48: I think that one of the biggest differences is that because Republicans have this big outside money advantage in super PACs and party committees, is that you have candidates less able to control their own message. You know, the Democratic candidates, because they're paying for their own ads, can really control their own messages 100% and get a little bit of supplemental from, you know, the super PACs and the outside groups. So I think that that's one of the biggest differences, is how much control of the message there is.
47: Bill Ferries, we've talked a lot about the role money can play in these races that could determine control of the Senate. What are the other issues animating these races?
0: There's clearly huge frustration, bipartisan frustration across the country with just the cost of living, affordability issues. And, you know, that's been accentuated, I think, by the war with Iran and the jump in gas prices. There's been this cumulative effect of not just going to the gas station for weeks, but for months now and seeing those higher prices. And then beyond just, you know, the commuter costs, we're seeing the diesel prices spiking and farmers in very Republican heartlands in the Midwest suddenly having to pay much higher diesel costs for much longer.
47: And these are issues that are really hitting key battleground states, right? Like Maine, Alaska, the Midwest.
0: Exactly. And it's what's helping put, for the Democrats, places like Kansas, Iowa, Ohio in play in a way that I don't think most people saw coming when we were doing this 6 months ago or a year ago.
47: And of course, these midterms could be read as a referendum on Trump's policies, but I'm wondering where Trump himself fits in.
0: He has also tried to increasingly make the midterm elections about himself. He's told candidates, please pretend that I'm on the ballot. You know, he does believe that he has a record to run on when he talks about the tax bill that went through last year and his immigration policies. But we're not seeing him deployed to the real battlegrounds. We're seeing him go to more kind of hardcore Republican places. You know, we're talking about Oklahoma, Alabama, Tennessee. You know, we noticed when he had the midterm convention in Dallas, Susan Collins from Maine did not show up there. There were other candidates who, you know, just didn't make an appearance. And the White House has acknowledged that there are candidates who need to stay focused on campaigning in their districts and not showing up with the president. So it's going to be very interesting in these last few weeks as the president ramps up some of that travel to look at where he's going and who the audience is.
47: And Bill Allison, Trump also has this huge war chest. Where have you seen the impact of that money showing up?
48: Well, one of the interesting things about that is that, you know, yes, he has this huge, it's branded MAGA Inc., which is obviously his slogan. But the super PAC is using basically a couple of cutouts. One is called No Going Back PAC. It's almost like a branding exercise that, you know, that MAGA Inc. in some of these races won't necessarily have as much of an impact with voters as something that they don't know what it is. So that's how he's spending the money. But one place where you're seeing an awful lot of it is Texas, you know, which is kind of unexpected that, you know, in the sense that Texas is normally a really Republican state. Ken Paxton has historically not been a great fundraiser. If you look at what's being spent on the Republican side right now, it's about $170 million is booked from September 1st through the end of the election. Of that, $600,000 is a little less than $600,000 is from Paxton's campaign. So, you know, so clearly it's the outside spending that's really doing a lot in that race.
47: This has been the Big Take Podcast on Bloomberg Radio. I'm Sarah Holder, and I spoke with Bill Allison and Bill Ferries about the money pouring into the 2026 midterm elections. You can hear the rest of the episode on The Big Take, wherever you get your podcasts.
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13: And I'm Dan Schwartzman in the Bloomberg Newsroom. Here's some of the stories we're watching. U.S. Treasury Secretary Scott Bessent criticized those who have been warning about existential risks posed by artificial intelligence technology as alarmist and unhelpful, calling on the industry to police itself and produce solutions. Bessent spoke to Axios in an interview published Saturday.
14: I believe that we have to be prepared for every occasion. But on the other side, you know, I think that kind of this alarmism without solutions by some of the AI community, that's not leadership.
13: That's U.S. Treasury Secretary Scott Bessent speaking Axios, courtesy of YouTube. Meanwhile, another employee of an AI firm has quit due to concerns with the safety of the tech. David Robinson, who previously led transparency work on OpenAI's safety team, wrote in a piece for The Atlantic that OpenAI is failing to achieve the level of care needed as it sprints from one launch to the next. Robinson suggested that AI firms should be run more like nuclear power plants with layers of redundancy and careful planning to prevent disasters. A number of employees across the top AI companies in recent weeks have warned about the potential catastrophic risks from artificial intelligence. U.S. employers tapped the brakes on hiring in September. Bloomberg's chief U.S. economist Anna Wong says just 29,000 jobs were added last month, while the numbers for the previous 2 months were revised down.
2: You have a labor market that's supposed to be improving, which, you know, on aggregate it is, but it is improving only in these very narrow sectors such as manufacturing. And, you know, U.S., the share of U.S. labor force that's in manufacturing is like less than, substantially less than 15%, I think. And also, you're seeing some pickup in mining and trucking. And again, not many people would want to be truck drivers.
13: That's economist Anna Wong on Bloomberg this weekend. She says she doesn't expect the Fed to hike rates again in October or December. Electric vehicles are regaining some popularity as gas prices continue to rise, with Tesla and Rivian posting better than expected EV sales for the third quarter,

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9: With SRN News, I'm John Scott. President Trump in Ohio today, rallying support for Republican candidates ahead of the midterms. The president about to speak at a high school north of Dayton. He's expected to give a ringing endorsement to incumbent Republican Senator John Husted. Tennessee's prison commissioner stepping down after this week's botched execution of Krista Pike. Governor Billy said Frank Strada submitted his resignation. This comes after Strada oversaw Tennessee's second failed attempt at lethal injection this year and amid bipartisan calls for his resignation. The U.S. Coast Guard searching for a jet plane that disappeared off the coast of Massachusetts. Six people were on board that medical jet plane. It went down early Saturday morning. This is SRN News.
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1: You're listening to the Big Take Podcast on Bloomberg Radio. I'm Sarah Holder, and today on the show, we're talking about whether the bond market could break the stock market.
2: We're just like swinging between fear and greed every day based on the latest headline, you know.
1: Where are we today?
3: Mike plays fear, I play greed.
2: Today we're fear, yes. Today we're fear.
3: Doesn't he look fearful?
1: I'm Sarah Holder, and this is The Big Take from Bloomberg News. Today on the show, could the bond market break the stock market? And will the AI trade keep delivering? I sit down with Bloomberg executive editor David Papadopoulos and managing editor for equities, Mike Regan, to pick apart the economic indicators we're seeing right now and where they're headed.
3: Well, you know, one of the things we've seen of late is the real big spike up in bond yields across the globe, and definitely here in the U.S. In Treasury bond yields, they've gone quite a bit higher over the past month or so, which has got some people starting to worry that that could break the stock market, because if you can get higher returns, now north of 5% on many U.S. Treasury bonds, well, heck, why do I need to take all the risk and buy stocks?
1: Break the stock market. That doesn't sound good.
2: I mean, I think that's a fair concern. Now, the only issue is, you know, every time you see that yield go up a little bit, if you own that bond, that means the value of your holding goes down a little bit. So I think what the market is doing right now is trying to figure out, all right, how high is this yield going to go? When is it sort of safe to jump in with 2 feet and start buying bonds?
3: Yeah. And Sarah, on that point, that last one's very important. The last 5 years for bondholders in the U.S., it's kind of been brutal. I mean, 2022 was a total wipeout. It was when the Fed suddenly said, holy smokes, we have a major inflation problem coming out of the pandemic. They started raising rates at a breakneck pace. And as Mike was saying, when rates are going up and bond yields are going up, the price of the bond collapses. So honestly, Sarah, it's from that period to now, if you just have held a 10-year treasury bond or a 30-year treasury bond, you're still down money because you took such a loss on the price side. So, yes, people are seeing those yields go higher and higher. And at some point, they're saying, hey, I'm going to jump in and just take that 5% yield or that 5.5% yield. But I think some of them have indeed been a little bit spooked that is this the right moment to jump in, or are they going to keep going higher? Anyway, when I say, you know, break the stock market, it's just this idea that are you getting to the point now where yields on bonds are so attractive that, hey, I don't want to worry about stocks and what could happen to the economy in a recession. I just want to put my money in a 10-year treasury bond, clip 5%, 5.5%,
1: Is that happening, though? That is the typical way that things happen, right? People see higher yields on bonds. Stocks get less attractive. They reallocate. Is that what you're seeing right now?
2: So, yeah, this is not a theoretical discussion right now. This is the discussion that's happening, I think, with financial advisors, with pension funds, with asset allocators. Is it time to sort of shift our ratio? We had a really interesting story out this morning looking at some research from Wells Fargo, and they pointed out that investors' allocation to equities is at 72%. And you assume, okay, the balance is mostly bonds. That's the highest, I think, since like 1969. It's the highest
1: invested in equities in a long time.
2: You always hear that 60-40 ratio is sort of the ideal, 60% stocks, 40% bonds. So actively on Wall Street, there are some strategists saying, advising our clients, Time to sort of shift your allocation a little bit more into the bond market, a little bit less into the stock market.
3: So, you know, one other way to think about like this question of when is it right to move out of stocks and into bonds is the issue of, like, I think the bond market, part of what's going on is the bond market is just simply catching up to the fact that the U.S. economy continues to grow at very high rates. Coming out of the pandemic, when the economy, given all that fiscal stimulus, all that monetary stimulus that was pumped into the system back then, the economy really is almost kind of never cooled off from that moment. You throw in the AI boom, which is a huge part of what's going on right now, and that's just sort of further added to it. So, like, I could get 5.5% on a treasury, but you still actually, once you do the math of, among other things, you know, once I factor in inflation and then the taxes I have to pay, you're still actually not doing great. This economy remains hot for sure, which is part of the reason why Kevin Warsh at the Fed and his colleagues raised interest rates a couple weeks ago now. But yeah, so I think part of it is the bond market's just catching up the fact, like, this is a hot economy. Lots of growth, lots of inflation. Yields need to go higher.
1: Well, because I was going to ask, why are yields so high? It's a very basic question, but it could be about the hot economy. It could be about inflation. You're saying it's about both.
3: Both, plus the fact that the U.S. government is running massive fiscal deficits, really sort of unprecedented in history, that at a time of economic well-being and a time of an expanding economy, no major crisis, that we're running deficits that measure around 6% of GDP. It's just it's the kind of number like you never see except in some sort of crisis time. That's also a huge factor. Massive deficits force the Treasury to sell lots and lots of bonds. So the supply of bonds goes up. And as the supply of bonds goes up, if demand is more or less the same for it, well, the yield has to go up. The price goes down, the yield goes up.
1: Japan, Australia, and Germany are also seeing yields up. Why is that? What kinds of ripple effects could that have?
3: I mean, I would say the forces you're seeing at play here in the U.S., the world's biggest economy, you know, coming out of the pandemic, that huge spike in inflation that never really quite came down, now coupled with the inflationary impacts of the war. So these are just phenomenon, or this is just a phenomenon, I'd say, that just about the entire world is grappling with. And that's why you're seeing, you know, yield spike in those places. You know, all these countries are running large budget deficits that, again, spiked enormously during the pandemic, and very few countries brought them back down to normal levels. And so it is very much a global issue. I would say in many ways it's particularly acute here in the U.S.
1: And how has Bessin's strategy of buying up all these bonds worked? He's trying to bring down yields, right? Is that moving the needle at all?
3: I think he's just tinkering around at the edges. Yeah. I think he knows he has a major problem in trying to cap yields. I think that unless you get major fiscal reform of some kind or another, I think it's hard to turn that around. The last big factor, by the way, in terms of why yields are going higher is that AI boom again, because all these AI hyperscalers are also borrowing lots of money. They're issuing lots of bonds, further adding to that glut of supply.
1: Well, David, you also talked about this idea on a call with some of our Bloomberg colleagues last week about how the value of the U.S. stock market is currently more than double the size of the entire U.S. economy. People like to call this ratio, the value of the stock market compared to the U.S.'s annualized GDP, the Buffett indicator. Mike, what does that ratio typically signal, and how are you reading?
2: Well, if I were to channel Warren Buffett, I think he'd say it's no time to be greedy. You know, I think he's viewing it as, you know, should you be greedy towards stocks or should you be fearful? And, you know, whatever it's at now, I think 240% roughly.
1: Something like that.
2: It is the highest it's ever been. He always thought, I think, 200% was the danger zone. That said, over the years, he sort of softened his whole tone on this. For one thing, that ratio, it's not a mean reverting ratio. In other words, it doesn't tend to come back and average a certain amount over the lifetime of the data series. It's kind of trends higher, and it has for a long time. And there's, you know, you'll see people explain it away as, well, the S&P is a lot more than just the U.S. economy now. There's this, you know, significant and growing percentage of revenue from overseas. And there's just sort of this structural reason why it would continue to expand. That said, it is kind of an alarming number to think the stock market's, you know, almost 2.5 times the size of the economy. So certainly, you know, any hiccups in the stock market, I think, when it's that elevated, would have a major ripple effect on the sort of Main Street economy as well.
1: Does it mean a correction is coming?
2: I wouldn't, and Buffett himself would say it's not a timing indicator. It's just another sign that, you know, the stock market is very, to put it nicely, very fully valued.
3: And
2: some, some may say overvalued.
1: Mm-hmm.
2: Now I could give you the opposite side of that argument.
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8: Palo Alto, San Francisco.
9: News this hour from Town Hall. I'm John Scott. President Trump says Iran has virtually given up any plans for a nuclear weapon before departing the White House for Ohio. He spoke about the ongoing conflict with Iran.
10: We have a decision that I'll make about Iran. Iran's been decimated, so the only question is it'll either be the easy way or the hard way.
9: President spending a lot of time on the road. He's in Ohio today, rallying support for Republican candidates ahead of the midterm, speaking at a high school north of Dayton. The president will be in Texas and New York next week. The U.S. Supreme Court expected to hear several high-profile cases in its new term.
11: The High Court will reconvene for a new nine-month term and is expected to consider whether laws that ban semi-automatic rifles violate the Second Amendment, as well as the legality of voting laws that require proof of citizenship. The justices will also decide how much authority parents have over children who identify as transgender, if immigrants must remain in detention while they await deportation, and if lawmakers can and sue oil companies for their role in climate change. I'm Lisa Carton.
9: There are reports that say the Dubai co-pilot accused of stabbing the captain of a passenger jet in mid-flight was previously banned from flying. That's over fears he had adopted radical ideological views. Liz Warner reports.
12: The pilot was grounded by Oman Air in 2024 after the airline found out he had been visiting radical Islamic websites and he was assigned to a desk job. The reports indicate officials are now investigating how the Omani national was cleared to be in the cockpit of a Fly Dubai plane headed for Israel. Passengers and crew were able to subdue the suspect before the plane carrying 174 people landed safely in Saudi Arabia. In New York, I'm Liz Warner.
9: More on these stories from townhall.com.
13: When it comes to supplements, two things matter most: that it works and you can trust it. Larry Elder here. Rather than just tell you about Relief Factor, we'll let our customers do it. We hear from people every day whose lives have changed. We'd like you to hear